0: things.
1: Yeah.
0: And our guest has done a great job capturing how to help your children get through those emotional moments.
2: Yeah, a lot of simple, grace-filled ideas here that are probably a little hard to practice sometimes, but Eliza Huey knows how to put this into action, and she has spent years helping parents navigate emotional health with their kids. She offers biblical wisdom and really practical grace. She's a licensed clinical professional counselor and the director of counseling at McLean Bible Church in the Washington, D.C. area, and teaches counseling at the college level. She also hosts a podcast. Today, she's sharing insights from a delightful children's book she's written called Count Yourself Calm, 5 Simple Steps, Taking Big Feelings to a Big God. And you can learn more about Eliza and this resource at our website.
0: Welcome. It's good
1: to have you.
0: Okay, this is a great little thing, this book, Count Yourself Calm. And I guess the first thing is, why as a counselor did you think this needed to be written?
1: Great question. So I love that because I do see families. I do see little
0: you
1: kids.
0: You see out of control kids.
1: There are parents who are really feeling overwhelmed by their kids' overwhelm. And there's a lot of secular things out there for parents, which is great. And they can be very helpful. But what I found was like parents wanted something that aligned with what they are trying to instill in their kids as far as their faith goes. And so I wanted to take some of those emotion regulation tools that I've learned as a counselor and pair them with the truth of God's word and bring those two together in a way that's actually not just a helping them be calm, but helping them know who God is in the midst of their dysregulation.
0: You know, Jean and I did foster care for quite a while.
1: Great.
0: I think over about a 12-year period, we probably had 15 children that came through our home.
1: Yeah.
0: We had a couple of long-time foster placements with us. But some of them came with state-required counseling, so we would have to go with the children and participate in that. I remember one counselor talking about the lizard brain and the adult brain.
1: Yes.
0: And children have what they would refer to in counseling as the lizard brain.
1: Right.
0: You're kind of just reacting out of really very fundamental needs.
1: Yeah.
0: Even like the checkout that I was describing at the grocery store.
1: Yep.
0: They see candy, they want candy, I cry until I get candy.
1: Right.
0: Talk about the mechanism of what's going on there and, you know, the right kind of biblical approach to how we're training our children up in the way they should go.
1: Right. I think part of this, too, is what you're kind of leaning into is you have to know where your child is. Because I think sometimes we can fall into the thinking that our kids are just little tiny people. And yes, they are, but they're also very early in their brain development as well. And so you're kind of talking about that with the lizard brain.
0: Right.
1: I think Dan Siegel has a model, which I think is very helpful for parents, where that lizard brain is really kind of talking about the amygdala, which is the emotion center of the brain, which is what mom and dad you're seeing in that check stand. You're seeing that emotion center be the biggest thing that's being reactive in the moment. And so we want to help parents understand that when you are talking with your kids, you're talking to that emotion center of the brain.
0: So in that regard, you know, one of the things that you notice, again, I'll just use the grocery store thing, is a mom or a dad that's kind of out of control themselves.
1: Yeah.
0: You know, they're not using their adult brain. They're down there in the fight with the child. They're like both in the sandbox. And so what do parents need to realize to get above the fray, not be so emotional?
1: Yeah.
0: Not simply be a sibling of the child, but to be the parent of the child.
1: Good, good. I think one of the key things that parents can really embrace that is going to help those moments is the idea of co-regulation. Because my guess is in that moment, if your wife is anything like me, I'm starting to feel the emotions. I'm starting to feel overwhelmed. I'm starting to feel embarrassed.
0: Well, me too.
1: Yeah, exactly. And so we begin to react in that amygdala as well. And so we're reacting with our high emotions to their high emotions. So the key thing that parents can really learn that will help is co-regulation. So I'm going to regulate myself. I'm going to bring down my intensity so that I share it with you. So taking that deep breath and really, you know, I've actually had parents read this book and say, okay, I needed this book for me first before I need it for my kids, which is beautiful. You co-regulate by taking your own emotions to the Lord, breathing, taking into consideration, what do I need so that I can give that and share that with my child?
0: And it's so important we're talking about things that are out of control that you see in public.
1: Yeah.
0: But I've tried to train my mind to watch things too that are being well done. I've seen parents, I mean, in the last month, probably three or four times, you know, in a hotel lobby, in a restaurant, where young parents are doing a pretty good job.
1: They really are.
0: Saying, honey, let me understand mm-hmm. what you're feeling. Mm-hmm. Let me, you know, I see you. I hear you. Let's calm down. I mean, really good. Speak to that ability as a parent then to help regulate
1: yeah.
0: a child's emotional moment and get them into a better place.
1: Yeah. It's really a shift that's happening with parents. And I'm so encouraged by it as well, that what yeah. you're seeing, Jim, I'm seeing as well. And it's a shift from, like, let me give you an example. So, like, maybe in our years of parenting, a child is upset about something and you're trying to connect with them and you say, look at me, look at me. That's what we would say, right? Where I now see the reframing as, show me your eyes. And there's just such a difference between the child, because what you're doing in the moment before, when you're saying, look at me, is you're commanding them and you're seeking to control. Well, when you have a situation where a child is completely responding in their emotion part of their brain,
0: they're out of control. They're,
1: yes. And so for you to get into that, I need to control you, becomes a power struggle. Mm-hmm. Whereas if you were to say, show mommy your eyes. Show daddy your eyes. All of a sudden, I'm inviting you in to do something with me. I want to see something. And it just kind of lowers the emotional sensitivity
0: yeah,
1: in that moment.
0: I like that. Then you can move to show me your heart. Mm-hmm. What are you thinking?
1: Yeah. And when they show you your eyes, then you're connecting yeah. with them. And it's said a lot. You want to connect before you correct. And in order to connect, you need to be able to understand, what are they emotionally feeling yeah. right
0: now? When you say connect, I mean, in many ways, you're using the word empathy.
1: Yeah.
0: Yep. The importance of empathy.
1: Absolutely.
0: And why a child needs mm-hmm. to feel that you're empathetic.
1: Mm-hmm.
0: Now, this is without spoiling the child. These are all balancing things, right?
1: Right.
0: What
1: Absolutely.
0: Does it look like to show empathy to a 4-year-old mm-hmm. who's out of control?
1: Mm-hmm. Yeah. And I think that's an important part that you're saying. Like, we don't want to just give in to every whim, because there are some emotions that actually need to not be expressed so fully.
0: And unacceptable.
1: And yes, and that are hurtful to others. And so being able to recognize, I think one thing that I've kind of understood is that being uncomfortable does not necessarily equal being unsafe, but sometimes what you're experiencing in your child is unsafe. So as parents, we need to understand the difference. Is this just the child is uncomfortable, or are they unsafe? If they're unsafe, then I need to move in with a little bit more parental authority. If they are uncomfortable, it becomes a moment for me to understand what it's like. And that's what you're speaking mm-hmm. to, is that empathy. I want to know what it's like for you.
0: Yeah, that's good. Your grandson has a coping mechanism.
1: He
0: I'm
1: does.
0: Sure grandma has helped. What's your grandma name? I need to know.
1: Well, I wanted to go very traditional uh-huh. and just go with grandma. And that is what I went with. But he calls me Gum Gum and still calls me Gum Gum. So
2: that works.
0: Yeah, that really works. But what's his little method?
1: Yeah, so this was such a sweet thing to see. I was able to kind of witness this. And I would love to be able to take credit for this. But I do think my kids are doing such a great job, probably from resources like you have here. My grandson, like many 2.5-year-olds, was having a moment where he was feeling very upset that he couldn't go outside at the moment that he wanted to go outside. And I loved watching my son. He got down to his level and he said, we're going to take a breath. We're going to take a breath together. And so he modeled it. And I think that's what's so important, is for parents to do it with them. Don't just say, take a deep breath, but get down at their level and breathe with them. And in a sense, you're sharing that regulation. That's that co-regulation. And then he told him, he's like, I'm going to give you a big hug. And we're going to breathe one more time together. And so he knew what was coming, gave him that hug, and he breathed with him, and he just calmed right down. And it was such a great moment. Now, he still was a little bit upset that he didn't get to go out then, but he wasn't overwhelmed.
0: Yeah. I think young moms and dads, you know, again, as I've observed many, not all, obviously, but many are doing a good job.
1: Yeah.
0: They're far more intentional than perhaps their
1: good
0: parents
1: word.
0: Were.
1: Mm-hmm. Mm-hmm.
0: And, you know, generationally, I think that's a healthy move.
1: Mm-hmm.
0: And, you know, I think it's good. That self-regulating habit, as you described, it's not something you can just say once and be done. And
1: yeah.
0: I think this is where a lot of us as parents, this would have been one of my, you know, soft spots that I didn't really do as well as I could have. You know, I was kind of like, I've already told you this 3 times.
1: Yeah.
0: Could
1: yeah.
0: you just get it now? But
1: yeah.
0: I never said that, but that's how I was acting. But you do need to set patterns in your children's mm-hmm. lives mm-hmm. that help them mm-hmm. like that.
1: Yeah.
0: So how do you brace for the long haul? You know, it's like please and thank you. Did you have that experience
1: yes.
0: where you said please and thank you 10,000 times? And then like at age 11, you hear it for the first time when they automatically
1: yes.
0: said thank you, and you went, it worked!
1: They got
0: it. But man, there was 10,000 times you trained them to say please and thank you.
1: Yeah.
0: So how do you apply that kind of repeat to your child so that they catch it?
1: Yeah, I think that's just exactly what you're talking about. We repeat certain things. We repeat certain words. Like you said, please and thank you. Manners. We repeat hygiene practices.
0: Right.
1: With our kids, right?
0: Time to shower.
1: Exactly. Brush your teeth. You wash your hands. We repeat it every single time. They go to the bathroom. You come out. What do we ask? Did you wash your hands? Go back in and wash your hands. So we're on that mindset with things that like our physical health or even our relational health. Please and thank you. How about our emotional health? I think sometimes we are okay with our kids having the vocabulary of just like three or four words for emotions. We're either happy, we're sad, we're angry, or we're bored, something like that.
0: In my parenting journey, so I didn't realize you could buy charts that have those
1: you
0: faces.
1: You sure can.
0: I drew them every time.
1: Yep.
0: How are you feeling? And I'd put like 9 faces up, yeah. And they'd pick one.
1: Fantastic. And there's one in the back of the book that goes along with
0: perfect.
1: The book. So that this just pairs so nicely. But we want to expand our children's vocabulary with emotions.
0: Now, some, hearing you're going, okay, that's all good, but where's the spiritual content?
1: Yeah.
0: You know, it's great that your kids can express their feelings. They can breathe deeply when they're in trouble. But you are really doing a good job in here to talk about the spiritual component of all this, too.
1: Yeah.
0: So what does God's word say about it?
1: Yeah. Yeah. So one of the things, like I mentioned, there's a lot of tools in the secular world, in the clinical world, so many for children on regulation and help for parents. But I brought in the scripture because we're always trying to bring in, where can we bring God's word into our everyday lives with our kids? And so one of the things that I do is just, even as you're taking that deep breath, pairing that breath with scripture, God help me know that you're here. Taking a deep breath in. God help me as you breathe in.
0: That's good. I like that.
1: Know that you're here or know that you're with me. And there's various places in the books where I pair even the 5 steps that we talk about. That's just what the clinical world would call a regulating skill, noticing 5 different things. But what if we notice 5 things that God gives us? Mm. What about 5 things in creation that make us feel calm? Mm. And helping your kids point those things out, connecting it with the Lord.
2: Mm. Really good stuff today on Focus on the Family with Jim Daly. Our guest is Eliza Huey, and she's written a delightful kids book that is actually pretty good for some of us adults. 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And a moment ago, you mentioned about the importance, Eliza, of putting words to these feelings.
1: Mm-hmm.
2: To what end? I mean, so my child is still throwing a temper tantrum, and they're at least able to say, I'm feeling really frustrated, but how do I attach the name of the emotion to moving forward?
1: Yeah. Well, I think that's a great question, because when we name what they're feeling, there's a little slogan out there in the counseling world, when you name it, you can tame it. And I think that's a big help. But I also think it helps us as parents to not wrongly miss what they're actually feeling. And I think that comes up in all ages of kids, where you might see what you think is anger, and it comes out as anger, but there's actually something deeper. And this is the same for adults, right? Mm-hmm. I might express what I'm feeling in anger, but what I'm really feeling is I'm afraid in that moment, or I'm unsure. And that's especially true for kids. If they don't know what's happening, if they don't understand what they're doing or what's going to go on next, or, you know, whatever's going on, if they're confused, oftentimes it comes out in resistance. So it helps us to not miss.
0: Well, and again, that's using the adult brain to understand the circumstance that the child's in, what's underneath the emotion they're expressing.
1: Yes.
0: That's a great place to start in your marriage. Let me tell
1: really
0: you.
1: Really good.
0: You know, okay, what's this trigger doing? Why are we in this thing together? And what did I say that got you here? But that's true with the kids, too. Especially true, because they don't have all the tools developed yet to really understand.
1: But I will tell you
0: why they're reacting.
1: You do these things with your kids, and you're going to do them in your marriage and in your adult relationships as well. When you begin to say, okay, I don't know exactly what they're feeling, let's kind of explore that together.
0: You once knew a little girl, and her story was her house burned down. What happened in that situation?
1: Yeah, so she obviously experienced something very traumatic. And yes, praise God, everybody was okay. But then moving away from that, like they were able to get into new housing and get things more stable. She was struggling going to sleep because the fire happened at night. And so the fear was, if I go to sleep, how do I know that there's not going to be a fire? And that makes sense, right? In some ways, it does make sense. But the fear began to be so big that she began to have a lot of anxiety at night. And so her parents actually used this book. I just so loved they wrote the story to me and shared it to me, how they used the five steps as prayers each night. And it began to help her calm down in the evenings when she was feeling that tension, because it reoriented her thinking. It pulled her thinking away from the anxiety, away from the fears, and onto God and onto His peace and His promises.
0: You know, as parents today, of especially young children, there's so much anxiety going on.
1: There is. Mm-hmm.
0: For all kinds of reasons. Yeah. Social media, school, mm-hmm. pressures, performance, all the things that we need as parents to be in tune with. How do we talk to our children age appropriately mm-hmm. about what they're experiencing? And in the book, you introduce these five simple steps to calm.
1: Yeah.
0: And how does that routine help children move from that panic mode and feeling overwhelmed to peace, God's yeah. shalom, which yeah. is awesome.
1: Right, right. Well, it's so interesting because a lot of the things that we're talking about are things that we do, but we see them in kids and we're like, we got to fix this. But we kind of live in that space sometimes.
0: Right.
1: But I think what we're getting at with this practice is helping kids begin to see, like, you have so focused on one thing, the fear of your house burning or the fear of, you know, whatever it is, that something going on at school or whatever is upsetting mm-hmm. them. You've so focused on the candy bar that you've lost what else is true. And so beginning to help them see, and what else is true, is really important. It's something that they can actually pull out when they're asked. But if you don't begin to kind of like say, there's other things that we can think about, they so narrow on that one upsetting situation. So we're really just kind of expanding. Okay, yes, this happened, and what else is true?
0: So one of the mechanisms you describe is counting to calm.
1: Mm-hmm.
0: What does that look like?
1: Yeah, so it's taken from a, like I mentioned, a regulation skill that we use, which is, you know, the skill is actually like five things that you see. And you name those five things, four things you hear, and you name those four things, and you go through the senses. And what you're doing is you're giving your brain a little bit of a break, because it takes maybe to read this book, maybe it takes 10, 15 minutes to read this book, but it gives your brain a break from thinking about that anxiety. And we don't want to just give your brain a break. We want to actually give your brain new ways of thinking. And so what it does is, as you walk your child through each one of the five things that God has given you that you see in creation that gives you peace, or four things that makes you feel joy, you're beginning to pull your child away from that anxiety and onto the truth of who God is.
2: Yeah. There's a proactive element, Eliza, to what you've addressed here, and that is try to get ahead of your child's big emotions.
1: Yeah.
2: Now, we had a house full of kids, and I was always playing catch-up, and I was that command and control person for a while because mm-hmm. There's too much. But for any parent listening, first, is it too late to try to get ahead of it? And then second, what are some practical ways to do that?
1: Yeah, it is never too late. In fact, I would say if your child is a little bit older, I've had teenagers reach out to me and say, my mom got this book for my 7-year-old sibling, but I love it. And so this book is helpful in that sense. But what it really is speaking to, it's less about the book. It's about the desire to be able to understand, how do I better understand my emotions and control them? And I want to say, control them isn't really the word I want to use. It's regulate them. We want to bring them back to a place of, I can cope. I can have this emotion and I can cope. Because that's really what we're trying to give to our children. Well, what I will tell you, and you're asking for practical ways, you cannot give what you do not have. Mm. And so moms and dads, it's really important for you to be able to have an expanded vocabulary.
0: Yeah.
1: So I had somebody, I was doing marriage counseling, and I was talking to them about emotions, and the husband pulled out his wallet, and he pulled out this little tiny card. He said, I found the emotions wheel, and I shrunk it down, and I laminated it, and I put it in my wallet, because he is realizing, I need to learn that there's more emotions between happy and angry. Mm-hmm. There's a whole lot of other things going on. So moms and dads, grow in your emotional vocabulary. Moms and dads, model how you're regulating. So one simple way, this is a real practical step, one simple way to model that is to narrate your own emotional process. So when you're in traffic and you're feeling overwhelmed and somebody does something that makes you angry, narrate it. I'm feeling really overwhelmed right now. That person, their response kind of triggered me to be angry. I don't want to be angry. I'm going to breathe.
0: And your kids are hearing this.
1: They're hearing it. Yeah. And they're watching you experience something hard and regulate. And then even bringing in, Lord, help me to have a right response right now. You're modeling as you narrate what yeah. you're doing.
0: No, I really like that.
1: I think probably one of the biggest mistakes I made in my parenting was kind of having that mindset of formula. And it was deeply rooted in fear. So I parented a lot out of fear. If I do this, will they do that? If I don't do this, then they're probably going to do this, you know, and there's a lot of fear that can come up. If I don't correct that, then the fear is they're going to end up in jail before I know it. I had my kids in jail.
0: Yeah.
1: And I think the key is to get away from that formula, get away from that fear and say, okay, Lord, I need faith. I need to trust you that this is going to be a practice. There's going to be successes and failures in my parenting, but I'm going to parent out of faith, not formula.
0: As a counselor, especially intervening with families that are coming to yeah. you, mom and dad are coming with their teen child. What are the patterns that you see there for the parents that yeah. have really created, and it's hard for yeah. us to see as the parent, mm-hmm. but that we have participated in creating in this child dependencies that are unhealthy?
1: I'll give you two that come to mind. The first one is we react to every situation. So we're just reacting instead of like you mentioned, being more intentional, how you're seeing parents be very intentional. That's what we really want to be is, okay, how do I want to respond? Mm. How do I want to move into this rather than just react? Yeah. So that's one that we kind of need to say, okay, I need to stop just reacting. But the other thing, and this is true of parents of every age and stage, but especially what you're sharing, like, okay, I'm at this point, I maybe made some mistakes. I would encourage you to not make every situation a teaching moment. Right. It feels like we should,
0: yeah.
1: but instead listen and be curious. Be curious about their emotions, like we're talking about today. Be curious about what they're thinking, especially if you have a kid who doesn't have big emotional vocabulary. Then don't say, what are you feeling? Because they're going to be like, I don't know.
0: Yeah.
1: Instead, what are you thinking? Or what thoughts went through your mind when that happened yeah. to you? So get curious and ask those questions rather than teach the lesson.
0: I think that's so good. And I think the other thing in my parenting experience is not every mountain is a mountain. Some
1: yes,
0: mountains are
1: right.
0: molehills and they're not worth the fight.
1: Oh, moms
0: it's
1: and
0: really
1: dads, yes.
0: It's really small. Let the small things pass and
1: I think
0: concentrate.
1: You learn that. Don't you feel like as your kids are grown, you're like
0: the
1: so
0: do-over?
1: Many things.
0: Yeah, you're going, man, I'd be a really good parent the second time if I could just do this over
1: yes.
0: again. But Liza, this has been so good. And what a simple concept. Count yourself calm. Great book. Age range for this target is...
1: Yeah, it's really written for 4 to 7-year-olds, but yeah. like I said, I've yeah. had a lot of older kids and moms and dads say, thank you for writing this.
0: Yeah, and you've given us some great tips to incorporate as parents, so thank you for being with us.
1: It was a pleasure.
0: Yeah, and let me turn to the listener. I hope you know Focus on the Family is here for you. As we've said, every child will experience moments of fear, frustration, overwhelm, sugar, anger, but you know what? Honestly, with your love, God's truth, and a little bit of practice and encouragement, they can learn healthy ways to navigate those big emotions. And one helpful resource we'd love to share with you is our 7 Traits of Effective Parenting Assessment. That's been online for a number of years. Hundreds of thousands of parents have taken it. And it takes about 10 minutes. And it'll show you some strengths and weaknesses in how you're doing your parenting role. So it's very effective and very helpful. We also have Eliza's great book, Count Yourself Calm, Taking Big Feelings to a Big God, and it's filled with great, simple, biblically-based help for you as a parent. And if you can make a gift of any amount, jump in and join us in the ministry. We'll send the book to you as our way of saying thank you for that gift. Let me share with you what that donation helps to create. We got a note from David who wrote in to tell us this. I'm so thankful for Focus on the Family and the encouragement you've given me over the years. So much of what I've learned about parenting has come through your broadcasts and resources, helping me become the kind of parent parent I want to be. Man, that is so rewarding. Mm-hmm. He went on to say, thank you for faithfully being there for those of us who need biblical wisdom, practical help, and a listening ear.
2: That is really encouraging to hear.
0: It's what makes our heart leap. Mm-hmm. Gives us joy to know that we're on target. And, you know, we've been at it for 50 years. We're going to be celebrating our 50th anniversary here in 2027. And, man, that is the fruit of what we want to see. So thank you. And I want to ask you if you have a testimony of where Focus has helped you. Get in touch with us. Leave us a note. Drop us a line. You can go to the website. I think there's something there, John.
2: We've got a spot there where you can tell us your story, and we'd love to hear from you.
0: That is fuel that goes so far for the donor community as well as the staff and the team here. So do that. That really helps us.
2: Yeah, reach out today. 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
2: On this trip, and they made a plan. They said, hey, let's go visit those churches we planted earlier in Asia Minor, and let's see how they're doing. And they got ready to go on their trip, but God had a different idea. Has that ever happened to you? You had a plan, and God had a different plan. It didn't quite work out. You had your plan. I know I'm going to submit my resume and I'm going to get this job. He didn't get the job. I know I'm going to propose to this girl and she's going to say yes. And she said no. I know this other thing is going to happen. I'm certain of it. And the Lord redirected you. This is exactly what happened to Paul and Silas. In fact, we read in Acts 16:7, coming to the borders of Mysia, they headed for the province of Bithynia, but the Holy Spirit did not let them go. Listen, sometimes a door is closed in your face, and you always think that it's a bad thing, but not necessarily, because God closes one door, often to open another. So now they get on their boat, and now they're headed in a new direction. Acts 16:11 says, we ran a straight course to Samothrace, and the wind was at our back. I love this. They had a tailwind, if you will. They got there a little faster. Have you ever felt like the wind was at your back? You're just cruising along in the will of God. Everything is really good. You know, you're on the road. The lights are green. The birds are singing. Everything's fantastic. Well, that's what was happening at the beginning of their journey. They started off beautifully, but then they took a bad turn. Then they took a good turn. So now they're headed to a place called Philippi. Philippi is a Roman colony that was established by the emperor. He would organize colonies by ordering Roman citizens, especially retired military people, to go to selected places. So these would be pro-Roman cities and strategic areas. So Philippi was sort of like a Rome away from Rome, if you will. Very Roman in culture, very Roman in every way. So here comes Paul and Silas headed to Philippi. Now, I left out one thing. Paul had received a call from a man in a vision from Macedonia saying, come and help us. And so Philippi is in the area of Macedonia. So he arrives with Silas, and it's not a man that comes to faith first, but it's a woman. So he got the Macedonian call, if you will, from a man. Well, when he arrives, there's this lady there, and her name is Lydia. Lydia was a very affluent woman. It says that she sold purple garments. So back in this day, treating expensive cloth with expensive purple dye would be what we would call a designer gown, a designer shirt. So this is a woman who was very affluent, very well off, and this is the first convert of this second missionary journey. And you might say that the conversion of Lydia created a chain of events that ultimately brought down mighty Rome. And it started with one convert, this woman named Lydia. Now, she was a worshiper of God as best she knew, but she was seeking God. She reminds us of Cornelius that we talked about earlier, who also worshiped to the best of his ability, but the Lord directed Cornelius to Simon Peter to hear the gospel, and Cornelius believed. So here's another woman who's a true seeker of God, and the Lord directs her to the Apostle Paul, or should I say, directed the Apostle Paul to her. And here's something to think about. You know, there are people that say, I'm seeking truth. I'm trying to find the meaning of life. And I've looked everywhere. I've looked into Eastern mysticism, and I've looked into New Age philosophy, and I've looked into this, and I've looked into that. And then you say, have you looked into Jesus? And you pull out your Bible, and they say, put that thing away. Wait, you're a seeker of truth, right? Oh, yes. I want truth. Have you ever read the Bible? No. I don't believe in that. How can you not believe in something that you've not even looked into?

0: And if you're a true seeker of truth, why don't you at least take a look at what Jesus said? The reality is they're not a seeker of truth if they won't look into what the Bible says. And because God says those that seek me will find me. Well, this is a true seeker of truth, this lady named Lydia. And now she hears the gospel. Look at verse 14 of Acts 16. She listened to us, and the Lord opened her heart, and she accepted what Paul was saying. She and her husband were baptized, and she asked us to be her guests. If you agree that I'm a true believer in the Lord, they said, yes, we believe that. So they stayed at her home. I love this. So they came to her home, and there's this picture in the Bible of God making his home with us. Jesus said, if we believe in him and follow him, the Father and Jesus would make their home with us. Paul writes that Christ would settle down with finality and make his home in your heart.
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0: You know, the other day I was with Jonathan Rumi, who plays Jesus in The Chosen. It was getting later in the day. I said, Jonathan, you want to come over to our house for dinner? He said, yes. So I said to Kathy, Jonathan's going to come over for dinner. So she's making dinner, and she says, I'm at the stove working with the green beans, and I look through the window. Suddenly, this car drives by, and it looks like Jesus is in the car. And we had a great time, a great meal. By the way, Kathy cooked fish, which seems appropriate, doesn't it? I don't even know if she consciously thought about that. But great time together, fellowshipping, talking about the things of the Lord. And we know he's not Jesus. We know he's Jonathan Rumi, who plays a role. But to me, it kind of presents the idea, what if Jesus actually came to your house? And, you know, you're cooking up the green beans, and here's Jesus driving in, right? And he comes up, and he knocks at the door of your house, and you hear a voice say, behold, I'm at the door, so open it, because it would be more modern, right? And you open it, and there comes Jesus Christ into your home. You probably would serve him fish, strike the devil's food cake, really inappropriate for dessert. But this is what is happening now to this woman. Jesus has come into her home. Jesus has come into her life, this woman named Lydia. And I love how it says she opened her heart. So she opened her heart. And then she opened her home, and apparently she opened up her resources too, because she said, stay with us, we'll take care of you guys. And you know, when Jesus really has come into your heart, everything should be open to him. The story is told of General Sam Houston, hero of Texas history, and he came to Christ in the later years of his life, and he decided he wanted to be baptized. And so the preacher took him down to the little river there, and he's getting ready to baptize General Houston. And he noticed that Houston still had his eyeglasses in his pocket. He said, you better take those out, those will get wet. And so they took his eyeglasses out. And then the preacher noticed he had his wallet and his pants still. He said, General, you probably should take your wallet out. That'll get wet in the water. And the general said, if any part of me needs to be baptized, it's my wallet. So they baptized General Sam Houston, wallet and all. I wonder if we've all had our wallet baptized. Jesus said, where your wallet is, there will your heart be also. Well, he didn't actually say that, but he did. In another way, he says, where your treasure is, there will your heart be also. When you invite Christ into your life, you open your heart, you open your home, you open your resources, you open your future, you open everything up to him and say, Lord, I'm glad to have you in here. Tell me what you want me to do and where you want me to go. That's right. Well, the devil is not happy when he loses a convert. So here's the devil now with his counter attack. Acts 16, verse 16. As we went to prayer, a certain slave girl possessed with the spirit of divination who brought her masters much profit started following us. So this demon-possessed woman now starts following the apostles. She was shouting, these men are servants of the Most High and have come to tell you how to be saved. Actually, this word she said could be translated, she shrieked. So here's Paul and Silas walking along through Philippi. She's behind him screaming out, they're servants of the Most High God. They're going, oh, this woman's really getting on my nerves. And it's interesting because in the original language, it says she had the spirit of Python. And what that means is there was a myth that the Python snake guarded the temple of Apollo. And so there was this weird demonic thing. And so Paul cast the demon out. Like, we're done with this. Why would he want that to happen? Because she was going to confuse people. People might even think she's part of the missionary team. And she wasn't at all. She was possessed by the demon. Well, now the people who were controlling this woman, effectively trafficking her, pimping her out, if you will, and making a lot of money off of her, were outraged because this witchy woman was their source of income. So when they exorcised the demon, they also exorcised the income for her master. So now they're angry. Acts 16, verse 20, they go and try to whip up the people, and the whole city is in an uproar because of these Jews, they shouted. They're teaching the people to do things against Roman customs. A mob quickly formed against Paul and Silas, and the city officials ordered them stripped and beat them with wooden rods. We'll stop there. So now these accusers put Paul and Silas up on trumped up charges. Sounds like they're anti-Semitic. These Jews have come into our city. They're not Romans like us. We're obviously superior, they're saying. And these Jews have whipped the people up and have done these horrible things. So now Paul and Silas are beaten. And now they're sent to prison. So we pick up in Acts 16, verse 23, what happened after that. They were severely beaten. Then they were thrown into prison and the jailer was ordered to make sure they didn't escape. So he took no chances and put them into the inner dungeon and clapped their feet in the stocks. Around midnight, Paul and Silas were praying and singing hymns to God. And the other prisoners were listening. Underline that. Singing hymns to God. And the other prisoners were listening. Verse 26, suddenly there was a great earthquake and the prison was shaken at its foundations and the doors flew open and the chains of every prisoner fell off. The jailer woke up to see the prison doors open. He assumed the prisoners had escaped and he drew his sword to kill himself. Paul shouted to him, don't do it. We're all here. Trembling with fear, the jailer called for lights and ran to the dungeon and fell down before Paul and Silas. And he brought them out and asked, sirs, what must I do to be saved? They replied, believe on the Lord Jesus Christ and you will be saved along with your entire household. Then they shared the word of the Lord with him and all who lived in his household. The same hour the jailer washed their wounds, he and everyone in his household were immediately baptized. And he brought them into his house and set a meal before them. He and his entire household rejoiced because they all believed in God. Wow. Isn't that one of the greatest stories in the Bible? So Paul starts out as a prisoner and ends up leading the jailer to Christ. Another heart is opened, and now another house is open. Now, the Roman jailer's home would be much different than Lydia's home. She would have probably had a luxurious home with servants and plenty of food. This guy, the jailer, had a much different home. The Lydia would have been upper class. He would have been middle class. And the demon-possessed woman, lower class. In fact, she had no possessions to speak of. But it just shows that the gospel is relevant for every man, every woman, every class of person. Everybody needs Jesus, right?

0: Pastor Greg Laurie, with great insight today from our studies of the events of the first century in the book of Acts. And there's more to come as this message continues here on A New Beginning. You know, the key question in that story is the one the jailer asked, "Sirs, what must I do to be saved?" The answer holds the key to being able to spend eternal life in heaven in the presence of God. Pastor Greg, it's easy to come to the Lord and make that a reality, isn't it?
1: That's right. The Bible says whoever will call upon the name of the Lord will be saved. So think of it this way. Maybe you're out in a riptide in the ocean and you can't get your footing and you're in trouble and you see a lifeguard. Call out for help and the lifeguard will rescue you. The same is true spiritually. You're drowning in your sin. You need help. Jesus will save you. He will rescue you, but you must call out to him. And you know how you do that? You do it in prayer. So let me just lead you in a simple prayer, and you can pray this prayer after me. You can pray it out loud if you like. And this is where you are calling out to Jesus to save you. Just pray this. Lord Jesus, I know I'm a sinner, and I know you are the Savior who died on the cross for my sin and rose again from the dead. Now, Lord, I turn from my sin and I put my faith in you. Be my Savior, my Lord, be my God and my friend. I choose to follow you from this moment forward. In Jesus' name I pray. Amen. Hey, if you just prayed that prayer, I want you to know that Christ himself has come to live inside of you. And I have a resource I want to send you. It's called the New Believer's Bible. So the New Believer's Bible is the New Testament in the New Living Translation with hundreds of notes that I wrote that will encourage you in this commitment you are making to follow Christ. There's some other materials included as well in what we call the New Believer's Growth Pack, but let me get this New Believer's Bible into your hands as quickly as possible. Here's Dave to tell you more.
0: 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Well, Pastor Greg, we heard about an aging family member of ours who made some macaroni salad one day. And she hadn't made it for years. Well, she called her sister and told her she made some macaroni salad, but it didn't yield very much. Maybe one serving, if that. And the sister asked her, "Did you remember the macaroni?" Oh, my goodness, that's what's wrong. You know, when we live the Christian life, we need to remember all the ingredients, don't we?
1: Yes.
0: If we don't have all the ingredients, we're not doing it right. And you have a new book that gives us sort of the recipe, don't you?
1: Yeah, I think of a related story of a friend of mine whose mother made the best coconut cake you've ever had in your life. But then as time began to pass, she started forgetting things. And one time she put salt in instead of sugar. So different experience.
0: Oh,
1: so
0: man.
1: Ingredients matter. Balance matters. And so that is also true of the Christian life. There needs to be a consistency in what we do. Let me illustrate. Every growing Christian needs to open the Bible each and every day and read it. They should also memorize it. They need to internalize it. They need to meditate on it. You know, someone says, happy is the man or the woman that meditates in God's word day and night. And the word meditate means to ponder, think about, contemplate. You know, in Eastern meditation, one seeks to empty their mind, But in biblical meditation, using that word contextually, one fills their mind with the word of God. Well, you never outgrow this. But a lot of Christians don't have this discipline in their life, and they wonder why they're deficient spiritually. Well, I would illustrate it this way. Let's say you're feeling lethargic and tired and even sick, and the next day you're feeling worse. My question is, when did you eat last? You have to keep a regular diet of the right kind of food, because you can eat the wrong kind of food too, can't you? So the word of God, you know, if you have a diet of social media and you don't take time for the word of God, this is going to have a damaging effect on your life. So this is just one of the things we talk about in this new book called What Every Growing Christian Needs to Know. I think you're going to read things in this book you've heard before. I think you're going to read things you've never read before. And I hope that you'll start applying these principles. And we want to send you this book for your gift of any size. Now, what that means is whatever you send, we'll send you this book. But what we're asking is please be generous and give what you can. Some can only give a little. They'll get a copy. Others can give more. That enables us to reach more people. 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So get your copy of What Every Growing Christian Needs to Know right now. Dave, tell them how to get a copy.
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0: Hey, I'm Brant, and her name is Sherry.
1: Hello.
0: She's a friend of mine whom we were just praying for because of a surgery she just went through.
1: Yes, and I am very happy about something you actually talk about all the time, which is...
0: MediShare.
1: That is right.
0: Yeah. 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
1: Honestly, Brant, seamless. And what a blessing that is when you're already nervous about a health issue, which I was.
0: Yeah.
1: Members shared my expenses. 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And let me tell you, having people pray with you when you call in with your need, that is just...
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0: Good afternoon, and welcome to the Narrow Path radio broadcast. My name is Steve Gregg, and we're live for an hour each weekday afternoon, as we are right now, so you can call in. You can ask questions about the Bible or the Christian faith, and we'll talk about them on the air. You can bring up points of disagreement you might have with the host. We'll talk about those on the air, too, if you'd like. Just give me a call. Right now, I'm looking at a few open lines, so you're welcome to call now and get through. The number is 844-484-5737. That number again is 844-484-5737. Tonight I'm speaking in the little town of Oakhurst, California. That's up near Yosemite. And in the Sierra Pines Church. That's tonight at 6:30. I'm going to be talking, they asked me to talk about the narrative of the Bible. I'm going to do a survey overview of the whole history of the Bible. That is the internal history of the Bible, not the history of how we got the Bible, but the history that the Bible records. So, be doing that all in one evening at 6:30 tonight in Oakhurst, California, at the Sierra Pines Church. Now, Oakhurst is pretty remote, so I assume most of our listeners are not going to be anywhere near there. But any of you who are might want to be aware of that and come out for that. And then, of course, tomorrow night, I'm giving the Revelation 4 Views talk with a Q&A in another church, Ponderosa Basin Chapel, which is in Mariposa, California, not very far from tonight's meeting. I think maybe about a half hour from there. I'm not sure. Ponderosa Basin Chapel in Mariposa, California. I'll be talking there tomorrow night. And then in Coors Gold, which is also in the same general area, at the Coors Gold Reformed Fellowship on Sunday. I'll be speaking Sunday morning and Sunday afternoon. So those are all in kind of one area here, today through Sunday. I'll be speaking four times. So if you're in the area or want to come to those meetings and you didn't catch the information I just gave it, go to our website, thenarrowpath.com, and go to the announcements link, and you'll see where all these places are and when. All right, we're going to go to the phones now and talk first of all to Michael, our first caller today from Inglewood, California. Hi, Michael. Welcome to The Narrow Path. Thanks for calling.
1: Thank you. All right, Steve. I'm kind of opening or trying to start a church, like, at my house, and I have a few new members. And I was listening to Matthew 7:1-3, and it brought something to my attention on Romans 12:2 is what I was looking up there. And so there's a couple that are lesbians, and they were not in the church, and they got married when it became legal. And then they started to go to a church where there was a female lesbian pastor. But then they started reading the Bible for their own, so they kind of see things. Now, they're still married, but they said they stopped, you know, having the sexual affairs of homosexual affairs.
0: Sure.
1: But they still have the attraction, but they stopped.
0: Uh-huh.
1: Now, I guess my question is, because it seems they don't want a divorce because divorce is also a sin. So they're like, can we stay married but not do anything? Because even if we divorce, we don't want to marry a man anyway, so we're just not going to do anything. What do you think about that?
0: Well, good for them that they're remaining celibate and that they're taking their conversion seriously. I mean, that's a very good thing. It seems to show that their conversion is genuine. As you know, when you say divorce is wrong, well, divorce can only occur where there's a marriage, and where two people of the same sex have solemnized their relationship. That's not what God looks at as a marriage. Jesus defined what marriage is. Jesus said a marriage is when a man and a woman get together and God makes them one flesh in a marriage. Now, people living together, whether they're man and man or woman and woman or men and woman, if they're not joined by God, because let's say it's a man and a woman, and the reason they're marriage is not blessed by God because one of them is still married to somebody else. And Jesus said a second marriage in that case is adultery. Well, when you're committing adultery, of course, you don't need a divorce from that. You just need to repent of that. And of course, a marriage between people of the same sex would be of a similar sort. It's not a marriage in a biblical sense of the word. It's more of a highly ultra-modern definition, expansion of the word marriage in popular culture. And I don't know, you know, certainly you don't need to get a divorce in God's sight from that, but I would suggest that if they don't get a divorce, let's just say a legal divorce, they would seem to be saying they still endorse the reality of the marriage. I would say they could even get it annulled, although the government doesn't annul marriages, but in the Catholic Church it could be annulled because they recognize that some people who have lived as if they're married, they really didn't have a legitimate marriage, so they just annul it. It's not a divorce. I would say if they're serious about this, they certainly can remain celibate. They're still living together, I presume?
1: Yeah.
0: I'm sorry. Yeah. Okay. Yeah, that could even be problematic, though the Bible doesn't say that two people attracted to each other can't live under the same roof. It's just somewhat unwise, you know, because frankly, most people have times where their will is weak and where their sexual attraction is strong, where if they happen to live under the same roof, things happen that they had already decided perhaps that weren't going to happen, but they do anyway. I would think it'd be very wise for them to live separately, though, you know, if they can't afford to do that, and they live in the same house, and they do remain celibate, they're not technically committing any sin. You can't condemn them for that. I would just tell them this, that would be very much to be advised against. They don't have to get married to a man. They don't even have to be attracted to men. They don't even have to stop being attracted to women, since they probably don't have much control over that. Most people don't have control over who they're attracted to. But, of course, attraction only rises to the level of sin when you submit to the temptation. You know, temptation is not the same thing as sin. A man and a woman living in near proximity might have sexual desire toward each other, but if they resist the temptation and they don't have sex, they haven't sinned. You don't sin until you do sin. Now, it's a very awkward thing. We have some neighbors who are a same-sex marriage couple, and I've often thought, what would happen if they became Christians? And in this case, they've adopted a couple of children. It'd be very, very hard. Of course, it's very hard. You know, once you do something disobedient to God, sometimes you into a hole that there's no easy way out. But the Bible doesn't say that following Jesus is going to be easy. It demands everything. You have to deny yourself and take up your cross. It sounds to me like these lesbians who are coming to your church have made that commitment, and they're just wondering what they should do. I do think that, I mean, it's not very expensive to get a divorce. They don't have to, you know, divide property or whatever, but I think they should not continue to live their lives officially in the sight of man married, because insofar as they do so, they're communicating without words that such a thing is a marriage. You know, so to renounce the marriage is not to renounce friendship with each other or love for each other. But they're just not going to have a sexual relationship. And if they're not going to do that, it'd probably be wise not to live in the same house together. Though, again, as I say, what's wise and what's moral are not necessarily the same thing. If a person doesn't have any choice but to live in the same house with somebody that they might find attractive, obviously they're going to have to be very self-controlled. But some people can do that. People who find that they can't, though, would have to probably take separate lodgings. It's a hard thing. My heart definitely goes out to people who, before they knew God, had no idea about these things. I mean, they were attracted same sex. The society affirms them, made it legal for them to get married. I mean, if you're not committed to God and don't know any better, you just go that way. And yet, the government and the state and the society has let them down, because if society had not departed from the ways of God, these people would not have fallen into this trouble. I mean, they might be a lesbian couple doing lesbian things, but they wouldn't be seeing themselves as a marriage. It's like if a couple, 20-year-old kids, a man and a woman, are living together in sin, but they're not married. Well, when they get saved, they can just not live together. I mean, but where there's a marriage, then there's legal entanglements and stuff like that. But when a marriage is itself not a marriage in God's sight, then it, I don't think it should be persisted in a situation where people might interpret it as a marriage, or where you may be encouraging people to think of it that you're married. Those are my thoughts. That's a hard counseling situation for a young church planter to be in, but hopefully you'll have the wisdom to navigate it. Thank you, brother, for your call. Fred from Alameda, California is next. Fred, welcome to The Narrow Path.
2: Hi. Is it the verse about, or the chapter where it talks about putting on the full armor of God, is that in Philippians?
0: No, Ephesians. Ephesians 6.
2: So I had a question. I know, like, it talks about the helmet, breastplate, and the shield of faith. My question is, when Paul says, and I'm not sure where this is yeah, I think it's in, I'm pretty sure, well, I know it's in the New Testament, yeah, but the Apostle Paul said he wanted to visit someplace, and he said he couldn't, and he said the reason was, quote, dot, dot, dot, Satan prevented me, end quote.
0: That's, yeah, that's First Thessalonians chapter 3, I believe.
2: Okay, so my question is, going back to putting on the full armor of God, did Satan prevent Paul from doing something he wanted to because he let his guard down and he didn't put on the full armor of God, or is that irrelevant?
0: Yeah, it's a different subject. It's more or less irrelevant. The armor of God, Paul said, is to help you to stand against the wiles of the devil. And by that he means the attacks of the devil. When the devil is attacking you, the armor of God is what he says is your protection. He says put on the full armor of God so that you can withstand in the evil day. Withstanding means resist an attack, and having done all to stand. So the idea is that you'll still be standing after the battle's over. You're not a casualty, you're a winner. And the armor of God he mentions, of course, is the belt of truth, the breastplate of righteousness, the shoes of the preparation of the gospel of peace, the shield of faith, and the helmet of salvation. Now, you know, if you take out all those military metaphors, he's talking about truth, he's talking about righteousness, he's talking about faith, he's talking about salvation. Now, these are subjects that are major subjects of the New Testament. They don't always, they're not always presented in a military kind of a metaphor. But they are simply the things that we have as Christians. We're saved, we have faith, we have truth, you know, we have righteousness. And what Paul is saying is not that you have to do something special that other Christians don't have to do so you can go into battle. But life is a battle. And in the Christian life, the enemy is trying to destroy your Christian life. He's going about like a roaring lion, seeking whom he may devour. He wants to get the advantage over us, he says in 2 Corinthians 2:11. But we know his devices, he says. So we're under attack from the enemy, and we will survive that attack if our armor is intact. Now, what that means is if I am righteous, if I hold on to the truth, if I have faith, if I have salvation. He says those are normal privileges of all Christians, but in terms of seeing life as a battle and an enemy attack against you, your salvation serves you like a helmet. Your righteousness serves like a breastplate, you know, and so forth. Your shield of faith, your faith, which is something you walk in it with every day, it's a shield against fiery darts of doubt and deception and so forth. So, you know, when he talks about the armor of God, he's simply pointing out that the advantages Christians have are of great value to them in the context of being under attack from the enemy. Now, when he said that he wanted to come to Thessalonica, but Satan prevented him or hindered him, what did he mean by that? Well, in my opinion, he's talking not about he was under spiritual attack, but rather he wanted to come to Thessalonica, but people who were acting on Satan's part, under his inspiration, stopped him. So this was more of a physical blockage. And the reason is because when he was in Thessalonica, he was only there, as far as we know, for 3 weeks before he got run out of town. The Jews of the town stirred up the, you know, some of the Greeks of the town, and they there's a riot, and Paul got thrown out of town. But there were a few converts there, and Paul wanted to visit them, and he wrote these letters to them. But when he said he endeavored to come back, but apparently the coast was not clear. The, you know, the same people who had thrown out of town, he sees them as Satan's agents. And they hindered him from coming. The coast was not clear. He couldn't just come back yet. He'd like to sometime, but he saw that their interference was Satan. You know, they were acting on the part of Satan to hinder him. That's what I believe he's talking about there. It's a different kind of thing, because the armor of God doesn't guarantee that we won't have physical problems with people. The armor of God protects our soul and our mind, our spiritual life, keeps it intact so we don't lose it. But in the world, we have tribulations, we have persecutions, and our spiritual armor does not protect us from being persecuted. It protects us in persecution from giving up hope and denying Christ, but it doesn't prevent persecution. So when Paul talks about the armor of God, he's talking about your spiritual safety, your spiritual security, but he's not ruling out that the devil still has his loyalists who will come against you and may even succeed in obstructing you or, you know, even harming you. And I think when he talks about in Thessalonians, I think he's talking about people. Although he says the devil hindered me, I think he recognized those people were the devil's people, and the devil brought his troops out to stop him.
2: Okay, well, thanks. Yeah, that helps. That helps.
0: Okay, Fred, thanks for your call. Darren in Woodstock, Georgia, welcome to The Narrow Path. Thanks for calling.
3: Hi, Steve. I have a really quick question. I'm sure you've been asked it before, but I've never heard it answered by you anyway. In the Gospel of Matthew, there's two demoniacs of Gadara.
0: Mm-hmm.
3: And then also in Jericho, there's two blind men in Jericho, whereas Mark and Luke mention one demoniac and one blind man. Mark's
0: yep.
3: the only one
0: yep.
3: who calls a blind man by name is Bartimaeus.
0: Yeah.
3: But how do you reconcile the difference there?
0: Well, there's another case very much like that, in that two of the Gospels tell us that when the women came to the tomb to find Jesus and thought it was empty, that there was an angel there who spoke to them and told them that he had risen. But the other two Gospels tell us there were two angels there who did. So these are all similar kinds of passages or kinds of differences between the Gospels. There's a demoniac, there's a blind man, there's an angel in Mark or Luke. In Matthew, there's two demoniacs, there's two blind men, two angels or whatever. And so this is, you know, people say, well, there's contradiction there. I'm not really sure why that'd be a contradiction. If I said to you that I went to Australia a few years ago, and I did some teaching over there, and you said, okay, Steve said he went to Australia and did some teaching over there, and then you heard me talking to somebody else in a different situation, and I mentioned that my wife and I and another couple went to Australia, and I was teaching over there. Now, in one case, I gave more information than the other. If I just mention myself without the others, it's probably to make the point that it happened, that I was teaching in Australia. How many people went with me is not perhaps on my mind to get into. On other occasions, I might want to emphasize the fact that some others went with me. But whichever way I say it, I didn't contradict myself. If my wife and I and two others went to Australia together, that doesn't mean that I didn't go. And if I said I went, that could be true, along with the other statement. So one statement gives more detail and the other does not. One thing that all the Gospels agree about is that there was a demoniac at Gadara. There was a blind man outside Jericho, and there was an angel at the tomb. Matthew simply tells us, yeah, actually there was, and there was another one too. You know, he might not have said anything worth recording. You know, it may be that all the conversation took place between Jesus or the women or whoever's talking and one of the people. It is interesting that the one blind man, his name is given as Bartimaeus, and it may be that the only reason that he's mentioned, I think it's Mark that gives Bartimaeus' name, it may be the reason he only mentions him is that of the two blind men, Bartimaeus is the only one who hung around Jesus and got converted, and later his name was known by the others who were with Jesus. He became a known person among them in their fellowship. And but maybe Mark didn't remember or know the name of the other guy because he didn't hang around with them. We don't know why one author gives more detail than another, but we do not have a problem unless what one author says about the subject contradicts what another author says. Now, the nature of a contradiction is that there are two statements about the same subject which cannot both be true. It's like if I said, the sun never came out from behind the clouds today. And then I also said on the same day, you know, it's sunny all day long. Wasn't a cloud in the sky. Well, that's a contradiction. Both those things cannot both be true. That's a contradiction. One of them has to be rejected. And so when you have a contradiction, it's problematic. Because it means that if somebody has said the opposite or a contradictory thing to someone else, one of them is not telling the truth. Now, if we find that in the Gospels, you know, and one Gospel says something and the other contradicts it, well, then one of those can't be trusted. That's a problem for Christians because we do trust the Gospels. But we don't have that kind of a contradiction there. At least I don't believe we do. What we have is four independent authors sharing their recollections of the story of Jesus. They sometimes include different details. Sometimes some of them leave out whole stories that the others include. You know, some leave out whole sermons that Jesus preached that are included. Other. This is just the difference between different authors telling the story in their own way. We have a serious problem if two of them say or talk about the same thing and one of them denies what the other one says. That's a contradiction, and we'd have to reject one of them. But if one says, there was an angel who said this, and another writer said, yeah, there were two angels there, actually, and they told the women this. Well, the one who said there was an angel isn't denying that there's a second one. He's talking about the one that spoke. He said, an angel said this. Okay, well, probably two of them speak in unison. Probably one of them did the speaking, and the other was standing by. It's probably the same with the blind men and with the demoniac. So, in any case, that's what I would naturally think, unless I was a skeptic and was looking for problems that don't exist. You know, like I said, if you hear me tell somebody about a trip I made and I don't mention anyone else going with me, the next time you hear me talking about it, you find out some other people were there too. You don't assume that I'm lying. You assume that you've just learned something more from one statement than from the others, more detail. So, I mean, that's how an honest person and a not hostile person would read the Gospels. They say, oh, you know, Mark and Luke tell us about this demonic. Matthew tells us there were two. Now I know there were two. I didn't need to know that, but I know it because now I have all the accounts. But only somebody, I'm not saying you're this person, but sometimes people are this person I'm going to describe. Sometimes people are just looking for ways to be unbelievers. They're just looking for ways to reject what the Bible says. And they would delight to find a genuine contradiction. In fact, I have a book on my shelf that purports to have scanned a bunch of atheist literature about the Bible. And he collects 900 contradictions in the Bible that he got from unbelieving literature. And the book answers all of them. Of course, some of them, it's absurd to say they're contradictions, but that's just it. People who are unbelievers are often absurd. They certainly, in many cases, are not reading the Bible objectively. They're looking for problems. And, you know, anyone who just reads it with an open mind and intelligent, it wouldn't be a problem to them, you know. But, again, those kinds of things, you might say, why does God let those kind of differences exist? It might be for this very reason. When you come up with a difference in the Bible like that, you're going to go one way or the other. You're going to say, oh, okay, now I know all the facts of it. Or you're going to say, wait a minute here, somebody's lying. Now, if you go with the first way, it means you've got a relatively positive attitude, you know, toward the witnesses. You know, if you go the other way, wait, someone's lying, when you don't have to assume that, then you've got a negative attitude toward the witnesses. So really people's attitude toward the Bible itself is going to determine how they react to those kinds of things, because there's not any reason to react negatively, but a very large percentage of the population is determined to not believe the Bible. And so, of course, they read it looking for those kind of problems. There are lots of passages in the Bible that are pointed to of this type and of some other types that appear to be discrepancies, as the passages are talking about the same subject, but they don't give the same information. But only if both statements cannot be true are we really facing a contradiction here. And these examples would not be that kind of a case. All right?
3: All right.
0: Okay. God bless you, Darren. Good hearing from you. We have another Georgia caller here, but actually what we have is a break coming up. We'll take this David from Atlanta, Georgia, next. We have to take a break here, just a very brief one. We have another half hour coming up, so don't go away. By the way, we have a number of our lines have opened up, and if you'd like to be on the program in the second half hour, this is the time to seize those spots, and you can. If you call 844-484-5737. That's 844-484-5737 if you'd like to be on the program. 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I'll be back in 30 seconds. 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
4: 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And please be prepared to articulate your defense with the relevant supporting scripture.

0: 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My name is Steve Gregg, and we're live for another half hour taking your calls. If you have questions about the Bible or the Christian faith, or you disagree with the host about something and want a balanced comment, give us a call. We have a half hour, and we have a few lines still open. Now, this is not always true. One reason I mentioned lines are open when they are is because a lot of times there aren't any lines open, and there's no sense you're trying to call if all the lines are full. But there are a few lines open. You can call. You can get through right now. 844-484-5737. And we'll be glad to take your call. Our next caller is David in Atlanta, Georgia. David, welcome to the Narrow Path.
1: Hey, Steve. A couple days ago, you answered a different caller, and in that answer, you mentioned that Pentecost and AD 70 are kind of flip sides of the same coin. And I would like to suggest that the abomination of desolation works the same way. One coin, crucifixion heads, desolation tails. So Matthew says, when you see the coin, let the reader understand, flee. Luke clarifies, when you see

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2: Let the reader understand. So can't the let the reader understand part be that it requires, and specifically the grammar behind it is the epexegetical reading of the phrase, which is one of the valid Greek readings of that phrase, which in English would be more appropriately sort of, or more clearly for us English readers, the abomination, comma, namely its desolation. So that's the valid epexegetical is the term for that Greek reading, and I think Luke is basically clarifying that, but making it simpler.
3: So how is it that the apostles did not flee when they saw Jesus crucified?
2: Well, Luke is clarifying that what he meant was when you see the desolation that comes from the abomination. So when you see the army flee, the pale side of the coin.
3: Well, I'll certainly let you believe that. You've brought it up a few times here, and I'm not persuaded, but I don't see any... I don't see anything to go to the barroom brawl about it. That's not a problem to me. So you're welcome to that view. And the listeners are welcome to consider it.
2: All right. Thanks.
3: All right, David. Thanks for calling. Okay, let's talk to Robert in Arkansas. Robert, welcome to The Narrow Path.
4: Hey, Steve. This is Robert. I love listening to your show. I listen to it all the time. I'll keep my question quick, and I'll take my answer offline.
3: Okay.
4: I've always been struggling with it, with the various different gospel timelines in the beginning after Jesus' birth. So how do you fit together the timeline? Because one of the gospels says that Joseph was warned in a dream to flee into Egypt. And then one of the other gospels mentions that after Mary's days of purification were over, that they went into Jerusalem and then further on went into Nazareth. But thank you very much. Appreciate it. God bless.
3: Sure. Thank you for calling. People have wondered about it. In fact, I've heard skeptics indicate that this is some kind of a contradiction. I don't see it as a contradiction. Matthew tells us in chapter 1 that, well, we have to go earlier than that. Before Matthew even starts, Luke tells us that John the Baptist's birth was announced to his father Zechariah in the temple. That's Luke chapter 1. And before that chapter is over, Mary gets a visit from an angel, and she's told that she's going to have the baby, and it's going to be Jesus. Okay, so that's what, and then the birth of John the Baptist is also recorded in chapter 1 of Luke. So you've got in chapter 1 things that happened before Matthew's narration even begins. Zechariah is told there's going to be a baby. Mary is told there's going to be a baby. Then Zechariah's baby is born, John the Baptist. Then we come to Luke chapter 2, and we have the birth of Jesus. Now, what Matthew does in Matthew chapter 1 is he tells us about when Joseph learns of Mary's pregnancy. Now, he certainly didn't learn about it before she did, so this comes after Luke chapter 1. Luke chapter 1 tells of Mary being told she's going to have the baby, though the birth of Jesus is not recorded there. But apparently, after she learned of it, she told Joseph. Either she told him or got wind of it somewhere. And so he contemplated divorcing her, calling off the marriage. And the angel in Matthew chapter 1 tells him, don't be afraid to take her as wife. And so we do read at the end of Matthew 1 that he did take Mary, and they didn't have sex together until Jesus was born. Now, in Luke chapter 2, we do have the birth of Jesus mentioned, and Matthew doesn't, go into the detail about that. Luke tells us that when Jesus was born, the angels appeared to the shepherds, and the shepherds came and saw Jesus. This was the very night of his birth. This was not the same time that the wise men came, which Matthew later records. But, the shepherds came, and they went and told people, and then 8 days later, Luke tells us Jesus went to the temple as a baby to be circumcised. And then he tells us also that, another, 31 days later, according to the law of dedicating the firstborn, Mary and Joseph had to take Jesus to, the temple again to dedicate him and to offer two turtle doves or two

0: religions which the law required. And so, and then it says, and they then they went to live in Nazareth. Okay, now before they went to live in Nazareth, some things happened, and Matthew records those. Matthew records that Jesus was born in Bethlehem. The wise men came. This is probably about 2 years after his birth, and we'll say why. The wise men came asking Jerusalem, where is he who's born king of the Jews? Herod was jealous and upset to hear about it, because Herod was the king of the Jews, didn't like the idea of someone else being. He asked the wise men where the king of the Jews would be born. They said it's going to be, you know, Bethlehem, according to Micah 5:2. He tells the wise men, go find him, and when you find him, tell me where he is so I can come worship him too. But, of course, Herod really intended to kill the baby. Well, the wise men show up, and they find Jesus not in the manger. They find him in a house. They find his family has moved into a home. Jesus is not there described as a baby, but as a young child. I'm going to suggest he was a toddler by this time. And which means, of course, that Matthew has skipped over a great deal. He mentions Jesus being born in the last verse of Matthew 1, but then chapter 2 opens a couple of years later, and Luke is the one who's filled in the details from in between. That is, the things that happen immediately after the birth of Jesus. The reason I say that the wise men probably came two or more years after Jesus' birth is because it says Herod asked the wise men when they first saw the star appear in the east. Now, it doesn't tell us what their answer was, but we do find when the wise men go their way home and don't tell Herod where it is, and Herod wants to kill the baby, he orders his troops to go to Bethlehem and kill all the male children under 2 years old. And it says, according to the time told to him by the wise men. So he had asked them when the star appeared. Though we're not told what they said, they must have said 2 years ago or 1 year ago, and wanting to play it safe, Herod said, let's kill all the babies, you know, 2 years and younger, according to the time the wise men said. So Jesus was a toddler by this time, very clearly. He was not in the manger when the wise men came. It was at least a year or two later, and maybe more, but it was, but he was a young child now. And then, because of Herod's threat, they went into Egypt, as we read also in Matthew. And then later, when Herod died, they came back from Egypt, and then they moved up to Nazareth. Now, all of that happened in the space between Luke's comment about Jesus being dedicated in the temple at 40 days old, and then the family moving to Nazareth. He doesn't say they moved there the next day. A lot of other stories happened too. Luke, like Matthew, is selecting the parts of the story that he thinks are going to be significant, the things that are important to include in the story. And, of course, none of the Gospels record everything Jesus did. John's Gospel says if we recorded everything Jesus did, the earth itself could not contain the volumes. And so we see that the Gospel writers are selective. Some things strike them as very important to record. Other things they're just going to have to not record. They have a limit on their ink and their parchment. And so they just write what they do. So Matthew is filling gaps between Luke's narrative, and Luke fills some gaps between Matthew's narrative. But what makes it confusing is that when Luke mentions them going up to Nazareth, he has not mentioned that previous to them going to Nazareth, they had gone to Egypt and come back. But you know, Matthew tells us that. And Luke just skips from Jesus being 40 days old to his, you know, his family going to Nazareth to raise him, and he grew up there. So, and then the next you hear from Jesus about Jesus in Luke is when he's 12 years old. Now we know the very fact that the next thing we hear from Luke is that Jesus is 12 years old proves that Luke is willing to skip over a lot of time between stories. You know, he tells of the family going to Nazareth, and then the next thing you know, Jesus is 12 years old. Well, therefore, since he skips over, you know, probably 10 years there and doesn't mention it, it's not surprising that he skips over a few years between the, you know, dedication of Jesus at the temple as a baby and the time they moved to Nazareth. The gospel writers are not trying to fill in all the gaps themselves. They just kind of, they give you the high points of the story that they want to relate. And some of the other gospels bring other high points up that they want to relate. And that would be, you know, taking them both together, you put it together. Same thing with the stories of the resurrection appearances of Christ. All four Gospels give a series of these. Some of them include some of the same ones as each other. Mostly they're pretty independent lists. But it's not impossible to interleave them, that is to interweave them together. So that's what I think we do with Matthew and Luke's birth narratives as well. All right, I appreciate that call. Let's talk to Sean in Santa Cruz, California, my former hometown. Hi, Sean. Welcome.
1: Hey, Steve. Thanks for taking my call. Uh-huh. I just wanted to say that I really appreciate your ministry and your approach to teaching God's Word. And I'm just a little nervous because I listen to you a lot on the radio. So I have a softball question, and then I have more of the...
0: Oh, I don't know much about sports.
1: Well, maybe debate.
0: Okay, throw me hardball then.
1: That's your
0: okay.
1: skill set for sure. Yeah. Well, as someone who has been reading the Bible as much as you and, you know, living and walking with Christ and everything, people say that whenever they read the Bible, they learn something new. And so my first question would be, as someone that is such a veteran when it comes to biblical teachings, what is probably like the last or most recent thing that you have gleaned from in reading scripture that you didn't realize before? And I can give you my second question, or we can answer that one first.
0: You know, I'm not sure what the most recent is. I would certainly not say that every time I read the scripture, I learn something new. I read the scripture a lot. I've been doing it for, 70 years about. So I don't learn something new every time, but I do learn things new. But I'm a slow learner. And a lot of times what's going on is a paradigm I have for some theological understanding, maybe the eschatological understanding or the views of hell or the views of, something else. It's a large system based on lots of different verses. And what will happen is I'll be meditating on scripture or reading scripture. I'll see something that challenges or maybe reinterprets some point of a paradigm. Now, it won't change the whole paradigm yet. I need maybe a dozen of those to change the paradigm. And they may come over a period of years. So I'm seeing little things here and there, little changes and so forth. And then eventually I have to say, okay, given all the stuff that I've seen over the recent years that's challenged something, how do I put this together? And I don't know when the last time was that that happened. I will say this, that I was driving yesterday, and I was thinking about some scripture. It'll come back to me. I don't remember what it was offhand. But I got some kind of a different insight into it, I think. I assume it was an insight. I could have been wrong. But it was a new thought that I had not thought about it before, that scripture, which is pretty unusual. And I remember thinking, I'm glad I'm not so old that I don't get these anymore. I used to get that kind of thing all the time, And I have to, it's a shame that because I'm an old guy, I forget stuff. It'll come back when it needs to, but I don't remember now what it was. But that doesn't happen every day either. I mean, it's not always that I see something new. So, I don't think it's on a schedule that, God shows you new stuff when you're ready for it or when he wants you to see it or whatever. But I do learn stuff. I do learn stuff still.
1: Yeah. Thanks for opening up with that. My question, the reason why I'm calling is, has to do with the Trinity. Mm-hmm. And, there was a call maybe a week or so back, and it had to do with the prayer that Jesus had with, before, in the garden. Mm-hmm. And, your response was that he wasn't suffering in anguish. But from what I heard or thought I read, and I looked it up too, so I'm pretty sure it's in the Bible, is that he was bleeding through his pores out of stress. And if he is in that state, how does that make sense if it wasn't something that he was going there to do anyway. And also, it's just the...
0: You mean if his death was not, if his death was not previously anticipated, why would it stress him out? Is that what you're saying?
1: That, and then, yeah, basically, like, he's worried, he's praying, or I don't know if he's worried. I'm just leaving that open. Mm-hmm. I don't have a dog in this fight, but, yeah. You know, it's just to find the truth and the better understanding. So, well, when he's
0: you
1: praying.
0: You said that I said he wasn't bleeding in anguish. Is that what you said?
1: Yeah, I don't think I said that. Maybe he was.
0: Okay.
1: I think it was just something that I heard. So
0: yeah. Okay. All I can say is I don't understand much what he was going through. Of course, yeah. He was certainly in anguish, and I probably have mentioned that there is a medical phenomenon that people under great strain, often the capillaries, you know, in their forehead will break under strain and blood will come out of their pores.
1: Yeah, it's a real thing. And so I believe that it did happen. But if that did happen, then how would he be God if he is seeking out some sort of response from the Father? And when he's praying, they say he was fulfilling. He was just reciting either Isaiah or Psalm. And to me, it just sounds fake. It sounds like unauthentic. And if they say, "Oh, he was just quoting this," to me, you're talking about
0: when he was on the cross, not when he was sweating drops of blood, but you're talking about when he was on the cross.
1: Oh no, you're saying pass this cup.
0: Okay. I thought you were saying. Okay, you're getting two things. I think confused, possibly.
1: Okay.
0: When people say he was quoting the Psalm. That's when he did quote Psalm 22:1, my God, why have you forsaken me? Which is when he was on the cross.
1: Okay.
0: Now, when he's in the garden, he said, Father, if it is possible, let this cup pass from me. Now, that's not a quote from anything in the Old Testament. The Old Testament does have the imagery of a cup of God's wrath, which Jesus apparently was taking on himself, but that the cup of God's wrath in the Old Testament is not actually applied to the Messiah, it's applied to God's wrath on nations and things. But now I'm not really sure what you're putting together differently, but
1: I'm sorry. I'll rephrase it. So when he's praying and he's seeking the Father's mm-hmm. response,
0: mm-hmm. Yeah.
1: Why is he even doing that if he is God?
0: Well, yeah, to say he is God, this is something I often have to say. Evangelicals strongly assert that Jesus is God, partly to refute heretical teachings that say he's not God, and that he's a created being instead of God. But we do believe he's God, but that's not quite saying it correctly. We say that he is God in the flesh. That's what the Bible says. It says the Word was God and the Word became flesh and dwelt among us. It says in 1 Timothy 3, I think it's verse 15, it says that he was, maybe 16, he was manifest in the flesh. He was God, but he was manifest in the flesh. Now, in the flesh means as a human being. He took on a human personality, a human form. He took on a human existence, which God does not by nature have. So this was a new thing. Now, we don't know much about what it's like to be God in the flesh, but we do have some ideas of what it's like to be in the flesh, because we're in the flesh. We're just not God in the flesh. And we do know that persons in the flesh have anxieties. They suffer pain. They get tired. They get hungry. And, you know, God, for example, the Bible says God never gets weary. You know, Isaiah, he doesn't slumber or sleep, but Jesus got weary and he slumbered and slept. You know, we read that God cannot be tempted with evil, but Jesus was tempted in all points like we are. I mean, there's a lot of things that are true of God that aren't true of the flesh. And Jesus was God, but he was God now taking on the form of human flesh. Now, you know, I don't claim to know what that's like. I mean, we sometimes think, well, what's it like to be God and be a person, human? I really don't know at all. But I have to assume that when he acted in his human weakness, that was his humanity, you know. And so, you know, as a human being, I can understand why someone would really be stressed out at the thought of being crucified. And I think there was more going on there for him than there would be for the average person being crucified, because he was being offered as a sacrifice for sins. But yeah, I'm afraid I can't answer that question without being actually inside Jesus' own skin, which I'm not. And so those things are just things. My theological position on this is just based on what the scripture says, not based on what I actually understand from any personal experience.
1: Represent. Oops.
0: Pardon?
1: Oh, the beep went off. So you can hear me?
0: Yes, but we only have a few minutes left. I got my lines are all full, so we've been talking a long time.
1: That's all good. I really appreciate you taking the time to do to answer my questions, and I hope to see you sometime in Santa Cruz.
0: Okay, Sean. Thanks for your call, brother. Yeah, I want to try to get someone else in if we can, because a lot of people are not going to get on. L in Seattle, Washington. Welcome to the Narrow Path. Thanks for calling.
2: Hello.
0: Hi.
2: Hi. I just have a quick question, and I'm sure you've answered it many times, but I've never heard you before except last couple of days, and for some reason I just got in to be able to call you. So
0: I just need to know what the question is, and we can talk about it. Yeah, we're almost out of time.
2: Okay. The question is instead of being buried,
0: cremated.
2: And you're cremated.
0: Mm-hmm.
2: And I've heard people say that that's not a really good deal, but can you tell me your thoughts on it?
0: The Bible doesn't say anything negative about cremation. There are Christians who feel it's not right because the body is made in the image of God, and they think it's kind of a disrespect to the body to burn it. Sometimes they say, well, we're going to be raised from the dead. We don't want to be a bunch of ashes, you know, so we need to keep the body intact. These are sentimental ideas that the Bible does not actually endorse. Certainly the Bible endorses that we're made in the image of God. That doesn't mean that once the body's dead that it can't be burned. The body obviously says we're going to be raised from the dead, but it also doesn't say that God will have any problem raising the dead, even if they're ashes, since most people who've been dead for very long are. Yeah.
2: But even if we die, we will decompose if we're buried, so
0: right.
2: We will just decompose faster cremated than being buried.
0: Exactly.
2: It's ultimately
0: exactly.
2: The same thing.
0: Yeah, I mean,
2: but you answered my question.
0: Okay, great. Thanks for your call. Yeah, cremation just speeds up the process that nature would do anyway, given enough time. All right, maybe we can get one more in here. Derek from Vancouver Island, BC. We don't have much time, but go ahead.
3: Yeah, sure. Thank you for taking my call. About God's covenant with Noah,
0: mm-hmm.
3: Is there more to it than just, I promise not to destroy the world with water and here's a rainbow to prove it?
0: You know, nothing more is said about it than that. You know, some people say that God is promising not to destroy the world again, all life on the earth again at all. But, of course, he does limit it by saying with water. There is going to be a judgment on the world. Peter said in 2 Peter chapter 3 that the old world that was judged by water, the one that now is, will be judged by fire when Jesus comes back. But I don't know of anything more than that. I mean, the bow, it's interesting, the rainbow, when it's mentioned in Genesis 9, it doesn't use the word rainbow, it uses the word bow, like a battle bow, like a bow and arrow. And God says, I'm going to hang my bow in the clouds, in the sky. And when the rains come, you'll see my bow there, knowing that I'm not going to do it again. It's sort of like, you know, the old Westerns where the gunfighter decides to change his ways. He hangs up his guns over the door. He's, of course, in the movie, he always has to take them again to kill some bad guys. But the idea of hanging up your weapons because you're done, it's like God made war against the human race through the flood, and now he's going to put his weapon up. And just so you'll know, when next time it rains, that he's not going to destroy the world again, you'll see the rainbow there, which means his weapon is still hung up over the door. Yeah.
3: Okay. Yeah, no, just a quick question. There's something about end times and Gentiles someone was trying to convince me of, and I didn't see it as comprehensive.
0: Yeah, I don't know. I don't know what they were talking about. I'm also out of time, but feel free to call me next week, and if you got a better grasp of what it is they said, because I'm not sure what they were saying. All right, thanks for your calls. My apologies to those who won't get on today. Call next week, please, and call early in the program so we can get you on, because I really want to. The Narrow Path is listener-supported. 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Have a good weekend. God bless.
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0: 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And now, from the Connors and Sullivan Broadcast Studios, the man who is not what he wants to be, but is way grateful that he's not who he used to be, here's
1: aboard. It's That Kevin Show. Glad to have you with us every single day, and very glad and thankful for those of you helping us deliver Bibles to young people who need them around the world but don't have access to them. 800-937-9673. Any Bible given today will be matched Bible for Bible, and we need your help. There are thousands of Bibles that of people that are on the list to receive one that we have not yet spoken for yet. They cost $5 each, and if we match every one Bible for Bible, we could get a lot of those Bibles delivered even today if you would just consider and then make a gift. 1-800-937-9673. It's also Friday. We're going to try to have some fun. I've got some things I want to talk about that I'm very excited about on this day. My little songwriting collective has come about with something that I want to give you a little sneak peek of a little bit later. But I gotta tell you, last night I'm sitting with the family, I'm looking at my phone, which is probably not a good thing to do in the evenings, and I just got really angry about something. I didn't get annoyed, I didn't get politically irritated, I got really, truly, genuinely, righteously angry. The Cut, which is a part of New York Magazine, and I don't know how they got into my social media feed, but evidently they are. But The Cut published a piece this week called "I Regret Having Children." Three mothers explain why, given the chance to do it over again, they probably wouldn't. And somewhere in all the brave honesty and the therapeutic language and the celebration of women finally saying the unsayable, I kept thinking about somebody apparently too unimportant to make it into the headline. Their children. They do know that they can read this someday, right? One of these mothers has children who are 6 and 3. Another has a 3-year-old son. A third one has a 1-year-old. They have names. They have lives. They love their mothers. Regardless of whether their mothers love them or not, they don't know any better. They are attached and love and need their moms. And someday they're going to know how to use Google or AI. And imagine the day when they're 15, 18, 20, 26, 30 years old, and they find the article. Imagine you being a teenager, sitting alone in your bedroom and reading that mom told the world she would have been happier if you had never existed. Tell me again who's being liberated by this. I want to be careful about something because it does matter. Some of these women have suffered. There is postpartum depression here, anxiety, a traumatic delivery in the stories, sleep deprivation, marital trouble. One mother describes hallucinations. None of those things are funny. And they aren't character defects. Women suffering through them need help. They need husbands who show up. They need families who rally around them, doctors who listen, and churches and communities who are willing to help them carry some weight. Give them all of that. But somewhere along the way, our culture made a very bizarre turn. We went from saying, struggling mothers deserve help, to now saying, motherhood itself might be the problem. And I'm sick of it. I'm sick of children being discussed as the obstacle standing between adults and their authenticity. I'm sick of pregnancy being treated as a medical problem to be solved. I'm sick of babies being reduced to economic calculations. I'm sick of hearing that children destroy careers or freedom or bodies or relationships or the planet. I'm especially sick of a culture that calls virtually every adult desire and an identity to be affirmed while treating the most defenseless human beings among us as optional accessories. whose value depends on whether they interfere with somebody's plans. Arthur Brooks, the happiness researcher at Harvard, has talked about this. And here's the interesting thing. He doesn't dispute the premise. Here's what he said. Childless couples often report more day-to-day enjoyment. Of course they do. They have more sleep. They eat at more restaurants. They have more freedom. They finish sentences easier. But Brooks makes a distinction that the cut completely missed. Enjoyment isn't the same thing as meaning. Caring for children can score surprisingly low when people are asked how happy they are in the moment, and extraordinarily high when asked whether they are doing what they are doing has meaning to their life. So there it is. Children cost you something. That's not evidence that parenthood failed. That's part of what makes parenthood matter. Their exhaustion is real. The sleepless nights are real. The frustration is real. And nobody has to pretend otherwise. But friends, a baby is utterly unimpressed with your resume. Couldn't care less. That baby needs you. Completely. And being needed like that does something to a human being that a life optimized entirely around personal enjoyment never can. Brooks has the research. I've lived it. My children didn't interrupt my life. They changed what my life was all about. Was it wonderful at every moment? Get out of here. There were nights without sleep. Still are. Money worries, vomit, temper tantrums, emergency room, school problems, days when I was exhausted, and days when I was undoubtedly not the father I should have been. But welcome to parenthood. Nobody promised transcendence every Tuesday afternoon, but here's what my children never owed me, an apology for existing. That's the part of the cuts piece that I can't shake. Adults are allowed complicated feelings. Mothers are allowed to struggle. Fathers, too. People should be able to tell a therapist things they've never told another living soul. But publishing those thoughts for millions of strangers to consume changes something. Now your child will consume them. And perhaps that's where a magazine editor should ask a question beyond whether the story is provocative enough to just generate clicks. What happens to the children? Because kids hear more than adults ever think they hear. They wonder whether they're wanted. They wonder whether they're loved. They wonder whether mom would be happier without them. Most good parents spend years trying to make sure children never have to wonder about that. But now, apparently, because we have to have 24-hour a day, you know, just vulgar voyeurism into every aspect of life, we've apparently decided putting the answer online is courageous. No. Struggling mothers need compassion. They need help. But children need something, too. They need parents who understand that love is frequently inconvenient. They need adults who are willing to sacrifice for them. Some of the greatest things you'll ever do will cost you something. Marriage, faith, aging parents, children. But they're worth it. Every sleepless night is worth it. Every changed plan, every dollar sacrifice, because one day those little people become adults and they'll remember who convinced them that they were loved. But my friend, they can also read what you wrote. Make sure those two stories match. Please. It's too important. Kevin McCullough, stick around. Big Friday show. Stay here.
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0: from New York, that Kevin, Kevin McCullough.
1: Friday. Kevin McCullough, glad to have you with us, and it's exciting for a lot of reasons. You might be looking forward to the holiday. I don't know. Maybe you're just thinking I've got like 3 days off after this. Whatever it is, but we're glad you're with us. Glad you chose to spend some time with us. Dave Watson is back with us for our final discussion on this week-long look at Lamentations 3 and kind of what we've, you know, put in the terminology of Old Testament Israel's version of 9/11. Really, our 9/11 was probably their equivalent of August 15th. But Dave, there's lots of dates that stick in our head. December 7th, 1941. 9/11, 2001. October the 7th. You just say these dates, and they immediately bring back to people's minds the idea that life is unpredictable. And that the world has real evil, and that there really is a source of good, and we need to tap into that and latch on to He who is that source for everything that we've got, because that's the only way out is through Him, and that's how we want to be. So what have we looked at this week? Kind of bring this home for us.
2: Well, thanks so much again for having me, Kevin. It's been a privilege, especially in the week coming up to 9/11. You know, we have, first of all, the writer, Jeremiah, experiencing a relinquishing of hope. His circumstances, seeing the city he loved, the temple he loved, and he was a priest. His dad may very well have been the high priest. So he's watching the temple that he loved being, you know, ransacked and burnt down, and he for a moment appears to lose hope, and say, God, you filled me with bitterness, and we've talked about this before. You and I aren't going anywhere tomorrow eating wormwood if we can avoid it. You know, he's talking about that, but then he stops himself and he makes a choice. He makes a choice not to remember his affliction, not to remember his wanderings, not to remember his pain, but to remember who God is. And when he talks about who God is, and the fact that he calls to mind that God is one with steadfast love, and that love never ceases, and that he's a God of mercy, and that mercy never fails, and that it's new every morning, great is thy faithfulness, his hope is restored. And that's the last part of what we talk. He has confidence. He has surety. He has a hope that is indeed, you know, sure. You know, when we think of 9/11, and what you said is just so poignant. We say these dates in history, and we can get caught up in the scar they caused. You know, on my right hand, my index finger, I have a scar from something happened to me in the fifth grade. But, you know, it's healed. And the thing to focus on is not necessarily that there is a scar, although that's a good reminder, but that there is healing. And we know a God who brings healing even to those in very deep pain. Even 25 years later, I will go to the 9/11 memorial, and it's painful. It's painful. It's painful. But there is a God who brings healing, who fills the hole that is in our heart.
1: Well, and our prayer is that we are able to capture what Jeremiah is talking here for many more things than just the memory of this one painful day. We have pain all the time. There's things that we walk through. There's things that someone's walking through right now that is every bit as cataclysmic as 9/11 was to those who lost loved ones that day now. And we don't know anything about this person or what they're dealing with, but they are looking for that hope. They are looking, they're in desperation maybe of the idea that maybe that hope doesn't exist. And they need those of us who know him to be living this out so that we can be the living witness that brings them there.
2: Absolutely. Absolutely. And I think what you're saying is just so true. And not to trivialize 9/11 in any way, shape, or form, but for many people, you know, they have experiences that to them is it's catastrophic. And where do you find hope in that? Where do you turn in that? You know, we've taught people to look to science. We've taught people to look to politicians and political solutions. We've taught people to even, you know, rely on friends and family. But many times all of that is for naught, because there are no great perfect answers. But there is one who we can go to. There is one who is there for us. There is one who knows what's going on in our hearts. There is one who has the answers. And that is the steadfast Lord that we know, that we love, that we serve. And, you know, it's important, as you said, for we as believers to embrace these truths such that people look at us in the middle of our difficulties and we're able to give an answer for the reason for the hope that is in us with meekness and trembling. It's not us. It's the God we cling to. It's the God we've run to. And we know that his mercies are new every morning. We know that he is faithful. We know that he loves us with a steadfast love.
1: Well, and that's one of the reasons. It's kind of interesting that this is all happening on the same day, but my music group released a song at midnight last night called Yesterday the Same, and it picks up on that Hebrews passage and also Psalm 102, where it talks about how God's love and faithfulness are the same yesterday and today and tomorrow and forever. And the idea is, whether we acknowledge it or not, whether we are in alignment with it or not, I talk a lot about wanting to be in alignment with God's plan and his will. I talk about that because it's easier than being in opposition to his plan and his will when we choose to align ourselves with the one who made us. We know that on a deeper level than any other experience can give us. And I think that there's so many people, Dave, this week that need that word of hope.
2: I 100% agree. And if you're listening today and you've never taken that step of, and we use terms that people often don't understand, but giving your heart to the Lord, recognizing that, you know, you and I struggle, we're separated from God because of our sin, that God sent his son, God in the flesh, Jesus, to die for that sin and to rise again, that Jesus took our place and rose again. And if you and or anyone will open their heart to what God has provided, if you will open your heart, believe what he has done for you is true, and then rely on that, trust in that, take your faith off of your sacraments or your religiosity or whatever your faith is in, and place it in God's provision for our salvation, Christ and Christ alone. Understanding that comes out of God's steadfast love for you and I. If you just open your heart to him, things will be different. You will have hope. It won't be an easy life necessarily. Your problems won't go away. But like Jeremiah, you'll be able to say the steadfast love of the Lord never ceases. His mercies never come to an end. They're new every morning. Great is your faithfulness.
1: And you can count on it. You can take it to the bank tomorrow and the day after. Jesus is not changing. He's not leaving. Everyone else in life might leave. You might not even be able to get your kitten to be loyal to you. And kittens are pretty loyal. I'm just saying this because we have new kittens in the house. But it's like we don't have to worry about what Jesus has said. And yeah, maybe it's sacraments and maybe it's religiosity or maybe it's just anger and frustration that you're holding on to and blaming God or other people for what you've experienced. And maybe those are legitimate gripes and angers. But I will tell you that God's big enough to handle it. There is no sin. There is no path. There is no frustration. There is no desperation. There is nothing that is too big that he can't overcome on your behalf. And he has, and he wants you to know his peace today. Dave Watson, real quickly, this Sunday, what are you teaching on at Calvary Chapel, Staten Island?
2: We'll be in the book of 1 John, chapter 1, verse 5 through 2, chapter to the second chapter, the second verse, we're going to be talking about, really the benefits of our relationship with God, and how to keep those benefits going, how to enjoy them every single day.
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2: 11:30 Eastern Standard Time. We're on from 11:30 to, believe it or not, 12:40. You get an hour and 10 minutes of us.
1: Well, and it's having been there and worshiped with Calvary Chapel several times, I strongly, strongly encourage you to check it out. Dave Watson, thank you so much.
2: Thank you so much, Kevin. God bless you. Have a great rest of the week.
1: Same. Kevin.

0: with SRN News. I'm Bob Agnew in Washington. Republicans getting a shot in the arm ahead of the midterm elections in the form of a late-cycle cash infusion. President Trump says he'll use more than $400 million from his line super PAC to help Republicans hold and expand their majority in Congress. The president also told supporters he'll personally focus on 35 close races in the final month before the election in November. The U.S. economy added a surprisingly strong 162,000 jobs in August. It was a big rebound from July's decline and a result that beat many economists' expectations. Renewed hope for finding more survivors more than a week after flash flooding in Nepal. Rescuers there today pulled two workers alive from an underground tunnel at a hydro power plant. That's where many people are thought to have been trapped as the water worked its way downriver. On Wall Street, the Dow Jones Industrial Average struggling. It's down 261 points. This is SRN News.
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2: Times your daughter, okay. Wonderful, has been on my show at least once. You've avoided me till now successfully, but if they were to give me a clue as to something I shouldn't ask you about, what would it have been?
3: There's nothing you could ask me that would bother me. I've been asked everything.
2: That, well, okay, there you go, fair enough.
3: I haven't been avoiding you. I don't know why I haven't been on your show, okay. But I'm going to talk to my public.
2: You know, I know why exactly. You've been making about 153 gazillion Christmas movies over the years, and I'm pretty sure that the math on that doesn't even fit the calendar, so I don't even know how you do that. By the way, I've been dying to ask you this. Are you familiar with a group called the Holderness Family? They're a YouTube. Okay.
3: Yes.
2: Have you seen their spoofs of your Christmas movies?
3: I think I have.
2: Okay.
3: I think I have.
2: If you have it, you have to go on their YouTube channel and see it. It's classic, okay. But I think you'll appreciate it for all the right reasons. The reason you're talking to us is you've got a brand new tour that's about to kick off, and we're excited about it. Last year, you sold out, and I'm wondering what happened in the room that made you think, hey, we need to do this again and make deeper connections and that sort of thing. What was the secret sauce last year?
3: I think it was just the gathering of a bunch of really wonderful, great women that were eager to listen, have fun. It's an edifying night, but it's a fun night. And I love connecting with people. It's kind of why I'm taking a show on the road. Everyone has seen me on television or they listen to me on my podcast. And, and a lot of you feel like you know me, but I don't really get to know you guys being behind the camera. So I wanted to take a show on the road, and it's a little bit like my podcast live. And I just love meeting people and I love interacting with people. So it's bringing people up on stage, talking to people, getting to know, and then sharing my heart, my faith. But also I have my guest, Dr. Tabitha. We're going to be talking about women's health. And, you know, I turned 50 years old this year. So I just want to learn all of the things that can better my life and make me healthier, and the things that have worked and haven't worked. And that's what the whole night is really about, just sharing.
2: That's cool. Well, my own bride has said she wants to get to one of them if she can. So we're going to see what we can do about that.
3: I hope she does.
2: You promised that audiences are in for something more, I don't know, personal than the Candace they know on TV or social media. How do you pull that off in a 2-hour large room setting?
3: Well, I don't know what was written exactly. I'm a pretty open book, even on social media. What you see is what you get. But it's really the connection. To me, it's the connection with people that is making all the difference. I loved doing the shows last year so much. I did it as a trial. There were 4 cities that we went to. I didn't know if I was going to love bus life and how it would turn out. But you know what? So many people showed up. We had such a great time. So without a heartbeat, I was like, let's extend the tour and hit some new cities. So we're doing 8 cities this year, starting September 9th through September 19th, and kind of taking a tour from Reading, Pennsylvania, Dayton, Ohio, Tinley Park, kind of Chicago, Illinois, Minneapolis. We are in Kansas City. We're in Missouri, in Grand Prairie, Texas, and Austin, Texas.
2: You are covering some ground in 10 days.
3: We are. I know.
2: Are you sure you can do all that on a bus? Because that seems like, especially the Minnesota Grand Prairie thing, that seems a long way away.
3: Yeah, one of them's a pretty long drive.
2: Is there something about your story that you can tell differently in that setting that you can't, like, that doesn't come across through a camera or a screen?
3: I think you can. For me, there's definitely a vulnerability when you're in front of people face to face, and when you're hearing people, whether they're nodding or they're saying yes or they're clapping or they're oohing or aahing, whatever it is, it's a whole different feeling for me that allows me to be my most vulnerable self that I don't get when I'm just in front of the camera looking at the camera on my computer, on a Zoom call.

0: So,
1: do you sense that that vulnerability, in essence, I'm guessing that leads to maybe what we would think of as authenticity, but do you think that that's missing in women's lives today to the degree that they wish they had more of it? Not because they're doing anything wrong, but just because life
0: right.
1: is everybody going well, 1,000 miles an hour with their hair on fire.
0: Exactly. Community is so important. It's so important that we connect with one another. And you're right, like life is very, very busy and it's easy to lose that. And so this is, I mean, it's a way to have connection and have a good night out. And I think that the show in and of itself, because I'm a woman of faith and it's rooted in faith, that's the biggest difference in my life. Like I'm going to share my heart, but I'm not going to put on a show without sharing the gospel.
1: Yeah.
0: That's just who I am. And I'm unashamed
1: of everybody listening and watching. That's actually how real Christians live it all the time. So I know it's crazy for you to hear someone say that out loud, but it's like, it's actually what we believe. So it's supposed to kind of work that way. Hi, Kevin McCullough. 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Just 2 weeks before his tragic assassination on September 10th, 2025, conservative leader Charlie Kirk sat down for one of his final interviews to wrestle with a timeless question. Does God still speak today? That conversation became the foundation for the powerful and provocative new documentary, Can You Hear Me Now?, that explores prophecy, faith, scripture, history, and the role believers are called to play in our culture today. Follow director Matthew Thayer's investigation, examining the evidence, weighing today's most prophetic voices against scripture, history, political, and scientific scrutiny. 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If you appreciate thoughtful conversations about faith, history, and the public square, I believe you'll find this film compelling. 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

0: put on a show without sharing the gospel. Yeah. That's just who I am.
1: 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You've always been one that's been a little on the ambitious side. I don't even know how many Christmas movies you've made, but I know it's a lot. But in one night, you try to bring together faith, family, fitness, and health. You only got 2 hours, Candace. How do you bite off all of that?
0: Oh, we do it. We pull it off. We have all the things. Even add nostalgia in there too. So,
1: do you think that you can talk about any one of those things without touching on the others? I mean, you've already kind of said that faith runs through everything, but you know, emotional health, and I consider like rest and getting enough sleep and some of those types of things in that category, because if you live exhausted all the time, you don't have any bandwidth for anybody else.
0: Right.
1: But like, you can't be spiritually who God has made you to be if you're not physically caring for the temple on some level. And then, you know, I'm 56 and I'm thinking about my fitness now in ways I didn't for a long, long time. It's just a different stage of life.
0: So yeah.
1: I think it's very ambitious, but I congratulate you on it.
0: Well, thanks. They're all tied together. My guest who is there for all the shows, Dr. Tabitha, she's a triple board certified doctor and also moved into functional health coaching. And she too is a Christian. So everything is synergetic in that it's taking care of mind, body, and soul. So that's why all those conversations really do work and can't work well without one without the other.
1: Well, we talk about it sometimes. I do some specialty niche hours in the show throughout the week, and we do stuff on health weekly. Because I feel like a Christian needs to be strong in that area in order to be effective in the other areas. But we talk about the triad a lot, and the mind, body, and soul. Like, it's God made all those components of us, but sometimes we think we're supposed to overfeed one to kind of the starvation of the others, and I'm not sure that that's what he ever intended.
0: Yeah, I don't know either. So we've got some good experts. That
1: well, it sounds like a lovely
0: that.
1: Night. I'm sure every guy listening tonight is going, oh, I wish we could be there. No, this is for the ladies, guys. You just have to give them that. Your new book.
0: You're welcome to come.
1: All right.
0: Yeah.
1: Your newest book is called Wild Hope. Wild Hope. You've talked about this in your latest book. The culture uses the word hope kind of casually, and I don't even know if they really think about what they mean when they say, you know, there's hope or have hope or whatever. I think Christians approach it differently. Christian hope is supposed to be able to help us survive disappointment, deal with unanswered prayer, etc. I'm curious, because I haven't read the book, but what makes hope wild in your context? What are you talking about there?
0: Oh, because God is mind-blowing, and in the terms that, I mean, he's God. It's not, he provides a hope for all of us that supersedes everything in life. And so I feel like hope is like oxygen. You can't really live without it. It's what helps you take the next step when circumstances are really difficult. Like, we live to have hope, but the true source of hope comes from Jesus and through the Holy Spirit who's been given to us. There's so many great verses on hope in the Bible that are the foundation. The foundation of it is that it comes from God. And so this is a 30-day devotional that you can do that is also interactive, and spend 10 minutes a day walking through where God shows us hope in our lives and the scripture that supports it.
1: I appreciate that for sure. All right. Quick follow-up. Your next project, you're going to go be special forces op for Fox. This is at the end of the month.
0: Yeah.
1: Are you excited? I worked with Stephen Baldwin for about 9 years, about a decade and a half ago. And he was just in his part of his career where he was doing all the reality stuff all the time. And he was showing me it's really hard work behind the scenes. You got to get fit. You got to do the stuff that you got to do. What's the experience like for you? Because you've done dancing and now you're doing this. I think you've maybe done another project.
0: Yeah.
1: What's it like?
0: Yeah, that's really it. I get asked to do all the reality shows. I've pretty much said no to all of them except Dancing with the Stars. And I did one of The Masked Singer because I thought that was fun too. But this is the third one I've said yes to in my life. And Special Forces is the world's toughest challenge. You are training with the Navy SEALs.
1: Yeah.
0: And it is just a small portion of what they do every single day. So I kind of had two motives. One was to be able to have this experience. No, I'm such a supporter of our country and our military. I have such gratitude for all the people that fight for us. Yeah. On a daily basis, past and present. So to be able to have this experience and know some of the training that they go through to protect us, that was like a yes for me. And the other part is, having turned 50 this year, I am going
1: into... You keep saying that, but I know people are watching going, that can't be true. Like, she doesn't look a day over 28. Like, how's that even possible?
0: Well, thanks. Thanks. I live my life to the fullest, and I feel like I'm in the best shape of my life at 50. I kind of kicked up my fitness game a year and a half ago, because now is the time. Like, I want to set myself up in the best way so that when I'm 70 or 80, if I get to live to 90, you know, that I can hang in there, that I can open up the peanut butter jar by myself. Like, you want to be able to do those things and get out of the chair. So like, I've been working really hard to set myself up for success, for longevity. And so I thought, this is another great opportunity where I get to go out and just see if I have what it takes physically and mentally. And it has been one of the greatest experiences of my life, incredibly challenging, which I knew it would be, but probably even harder than I thought. And I knew it was going to be really hard.
1: Is all the filming for that season completed? Have you completed the show?
0: It is.
1: Okay.
0: It
1: so
0: is.
1: Then you've already exercised it, but I was going to say, you know, a free trainer. It's a huge thing these days, big time. Candace Cameron Bure. You want to know more? You go to candace.com/tour for the tour.
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1: 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And don't get her confused for the other Candace. We don't want to mess with that. This is Candace. 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
0: Thanks, Kevin.

0: If you're a Christian, you know the story of the crucifixion, but have you ever really considered what Jesus physically endured? 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
0: All right, welcome back. It's that Kevin Show. So glad to have you with us and so excited because at midnight last night, my little songwriting collective, which now has 36 people that contribute to nearly everything that we do, musicians, writers, advisors, vocalists, etc., we released the first song off of a new worship project, and it's based on Psalm 102 and Hebrews 13, that the God who loves us today is unchanging. He's yesterday, the same, today, tomorrow, forever. We wrote a little song about it. It goes something like this.

0: Yesterday, the same. We just released that at midnight last night, and the vocals there of Allison Taylor and Jay Lohrman, words and music by yours truly. And we're just super excited. We'll see you next time.
1: Left or right? 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

0: everything you need to know about the top headlines of the day and a perspective that will give you some eternity to it, plus practical tips for family life, spiritual life, and good old regular life. 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And now, from the Connors and Sullivan Broadcast Studios, the man who is not what he wants to be, but is way grateful that he's not who he used to be, here, the Kevin!
1: 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Go check it out. Just launched a couple of days ago, and so thankful for my Salem crew and all the ways they improved that and have made it so much more user-friendly. And it's really a beautiful site. You got to go check it out, thatkevinshow.com. Also very grateful for the opportunity to talk to people that are trying to make a difference in the world around us. And Erica Donalds, on a couple of different levels, is always trying to do that. First, she's a mom, trying to be a good influence on kids that God has given her to steward. But beyond that, her passion to work with educational processes across the country and to really make a difference in that regard is something that we're really grateful. She is the founder of the Education Freedom Foundation, and she's also the chairman of Optima Ed, and she rejoins us here. I'm hoping that she will be the next First Lady of Florida. Erica, great to see you. Thanks for coming on board.
2: Thanks so much for having me, Kevin. It's always good to talk to you.
1: Recently, the Wall Street Journal highlighted some stuff about parents' rights and the coming school year. And I think it's always good to do a refresher, particularly now that school is pretty much back in session across the country. I guess there's a handful of places that may still start after Labor Day, but ours is already back, and I know people that have had theirs back for almost a month now. So it's like, whatever. But in public school in particular, we saw, particularly in Maryland a couple of years ago, a school district try to really shut out parents from having specific rights about what their kids were exposed to and how they were allowed to participate or not participate in that. And I just, can we do a little refresher on what parents should be thinking about at this point in the school season?
2: Yeah, it's crazy sometimes to think about, you know, 10 years ago, what parents thought their rights were versus what was taken away in that amount of time. Schools were keeping secrets from parents when they were socially transitioning children and sometimes even medically transitioning children away from their assigned gender. They were presenting to them controversial material that parents didn't want, whether that was about radical gender ideology or left-wing causes. And the Supreme Court had to step in and say, no, no, parents do have a right to opt their children out if it is a controversial subject that is against their religion or in what we believe against their value system at home. It doesn't necessarily even have to be a religious belief. So we want to make sure that parents know they have the right to not only see the materials, to know what's going on with their children in school, to have the transparency of what's within their student records, if that has to do with their children's health. And they need to exert that authority when it comes to whether it's a public school or a private school. Parents need to know their rights and be able to activate them.
1: Well, and I think in the private school scenario, you've got the obviously, like, you know, 10,000 bully club that you can hold over their head. I'll pull my kid out and take away their tuition. But public school plays kind of below the belt these days. I mean, they punch down a lot of times on parents that they think are just too dumb to know really what the rules are.
2: Yes. And we saw that. I saw it when I was a school board member and even before then, where the public school system does not feel the need to be as responsive to parent concerns because they have a monopoly and a captured audience. Parents, by threat of law, must send their children starting at the age of six in most states to a school for 7 hours a day that may not comport with their value system at home. And in addition to that, because of that threat of law and because of that monopoly, the school has this captured audience where at times union members and union influences are pushing down left-wing ideology in these classrooms, and parents feel trapped and unable to do anything about it if they even know what's going on.
1: Yeah. Well, and I think that what happened recently. You mentioned the last 10 years, but I think this little thing called COVID and at-home learning through the virtual Zooms, I think opened a lot of parents' eyes. But we're starting to move out of that cycle pretty firmly now. Have parents stayed awake from your perspective, or are we in danger of kind of falling back to sleep again?
2: Parents are awake. They can't unsee what they saw during COVID. That is why homeschooling has doubled since COVID in the past 5 years. And another 7%, so homeschooling right now is at 7% of the population. Another 7% say that they would homeschool if they had the capability to. Microschools are the fastest growing segment of in-person education. You see states like Florida, Arizona, Arkansas, and now Texas with the largest day one school choice program in history of the country. Every legislative session that happens every year, school choice is expanded across this nation. And now we have the federal tax credit scholarship starting in 2027. This cannot be undone. Districts are losing students in a massive way across the country, whether these families have school choice or not. So parents are awake. It's not going backwards. It's going forwards. The system and the bureaucracy needs to wake up and start meeting the needs of children and families and expand school choice as much as possible.
1: Well, increasingly, the schools are moving to Chromebooks for the kids, and there's a lot of stuff that is done through portals and online access. Be demanding, accounts for, because in our situation, our kids all do have accounts, but we have access to all their accounts. We can see every assignment that's assigned. We can see all of the materials that they are, you know, and it's a public school. It's pretty amazing that we have that level of just instant access and transparency. But I don't know that parents not thinking about these things would naturally know that they should be.
2: Absolutely. If your child has a login to any, whether it's a portal or an application, you should be able to log in and see exactly what your children see, whether that means you have access to their account or a parent account that mirrors the child's account. That is absolutely full stop, must happen. If I had students in schools that were using that type of technology, I would demand my child cannot use a piece of technology that I cannot log in and access, especially with artificial intelligence. And you know, I am a proponent of some of the tools that are really being effective in helping students learn phonics and math and grammar. However, there must be transparency for parents when it comes to these generative tools, because what each child is seeing could be different. It's not one size fits all. That's a good thing when it comes to personalized education. Not great if parents don't have direct access to those portals.
1: Yeah. Well, we appreciate everything that you're doing. And I'm suspecting that you are the First Lady of Florida, that there will be even a greater emphasis in that date on a lot of these things pushing forward, not to mention your great work with charter schools and how you're still encouraging people to investigate getting those going. By the way, friends, if you want to know more about that, Erica's organization has figured out the whole system. They've got like the cheat sheet on how to do it. And if people want information on that, Erica, where are they contacted?
2: It's the Education Freedom Foundation at youredfreedom.org. 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And it is completely free.
1: 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Go and do that. All right. Erica, always appreciate it. Thanks for all that you're doing.
2: Thanks, Kevin.
1: You got it. Kevin McCullough coming right back from Times Square in New York. Don't go away. 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Call Vic right now. Here's his cell number, 817-449-5557.
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0: Kevin McCullough. Glad to have you with us. It's That Kevin Show, and we're asking you to help us send a Bible to someone who desperately wants one, but does not have the ability to get one for themselves. And there's lots of reasons why that's the case in various places around the world. The short answer is, for $5, you can supply one in their language, in their dialect, in their hands, in their home, in their heart, so that they can put it in their mind and live by it, teach their kids, impact the community by what happens there. It all starts with that $5 gift of making that Bible available. Will you make it? 800-937-9673, 1-800-YES-WORD, or go to thatkevinshow.com and click the banner at the top of the page. Michael Woolworth is back with us, and Michael, these Bibles really do change lives, and it's fun to hear story after story of not only what they mean, but how people react when they actually end up receiving one.
1: Yeah, you know, I mean, Kevin, I've been there. I've seen, you know, people sing, they've danced. You know, I think of a woman in the Middle East, Miriam, who just stood there clutching the Bible that will tell her about the God who loves her. And then to have them read their very first scripture, Kevin, that's one thing that we do when we travel. We have friends that fund those trips, but we say, listen, now that you've got a Bible, open it. We want to hear you read, you know, your favorite scripture if you have one. Let's hear you in your own native language read that scripture. A lot of times I have to have somebody translate, but Kevin, to be in that room, in that moment, when somebody who has waited, you know, like the story we just mentioned, waited 20 years, right, for a Bible, finally has the precious Word of God in their hands, and then to hear them read that, it's pretty special. And I'm so grateful that we get to join with listeners of That Kevin Show to kind of take a break from the headlines of the day, if you will, and be reminded that one of the big headlines is what? God's at work in His world through His Word. And again, for $5 a Bible, you get to be a part of this. Let me say thanks to Linda of Dallas, Texas, listening today. She said, I'm in for 20 Bibles. Keith of Hewitt, New Jersey said, Michael, Kevin, count me in. A $100 tax deductible gift today. Steve of St. Paul, Minnesota said, I'm in. Taking care of 15 Bibles today. And that's how we get there. About 20% of the need met. We want to do this for just north of 10,000 that we know by name at Bible League. We need to do it by the end of September. But Kevin, you and I have the opportunity today really to make much of our God. This is His work in His world, but also to invite listeners to be a part of this at $5 a Bible. You know, it's not enough to feel empathy. It's simple to feel empathy. When you hear of hardships and suffering, Christians being persecuted because they bear the name of Christ, or being forced out of their native countries into refugee camps, like the story I'll share next. It's easy to feel empathy for Christians, but to take that a step further is what we're praying happens today, and we can fill the need for, again, just north of 10,000 Bibles needed around the world. I want to take you to Malawi, Africa. The story may sound familiar. I've shared this before. I do this in this hour by way of an update. And Kevin, Africa has the highest number of refugees in the world. There's about 50 million people displaced from their countries, likely to never return, right? Mm-hmm. And they end up in camps like the Zuleika refugee camp in Malawi. There's about 60,000 people packed into a place made for about 10,000. There's a terrible stench in this place because there's poor sanitation. People get sick. They die. There's people groups that absolutely hate each other. They've got them mixed into this place. There have been assaults, rapes, even murders. Saw a documentary on this. I think it was BBC that did this not too long ago. And it showed the chaos that defines the Zuleika refugee camp, right? But there was a pastor, a group of pastors in that area that said, you know, we've got to take the hope of the gospel into this place. They began to work with Bible League. And Kevin, without any charge, we've made available Bible studies, our Project Phillips study. We give a name and a face to our global ministry, our strategy, and that is a weekly Bible study. People gather maybe one-on-one to begin, and then they're pulled into a group study. There may be 20 or 40 people gathering at a time, again, to explore who is Jesus? How is He both God and man? What's it mean to die to self and to put on Christ in the day-to-day? So this group began to work with us. We provided Bible studies in Kirundi, Swahili, and French, three of the most prominent languages spoken in the Zuleika refugee camp. Kevin, there have been 50 Bible studies started, some of those exclusive to men, some exclusive to women, normally about 40 in number. I can tell you today, by the grace of God and the gumption of this, these local churches going in and dealing with the chaos of the Zalika refugee camp, what I reported before was about 1,000 people have said yes to Jesus, but the gospel continues to roll forward. And what I'm telling you today is there's another 500 believers who have come to Christ in the last few months. Yeah, praise God for that, right? But one of the pastors, one of our partners, a dear man by the name of Greer, I've met him, Kevin, has this simple request on behalf of the children that they're serving in the Zalika refugee camp.
2: Into our church, we have more than 100 children, but because of lack of materials, other children, really, they want to be taught. Unfortunately, there are no more books or materials. So we are going to ask Bible League International if it can be possible to send us most of materials which can be helpful to our children. Thanks so much, and God bless you.
1: Yeah, a humble request. Kevin, notice what he's not praying for. He's not praying for a change in circumstances for those that find themselves in that camp. You know, many, for them, you know, their futures are uncertain. I can think of a woman by the name of Miriam. Her husband died in that camp, leaving her a widow with three children, ages 3, 5, and 7. No one knows really what her future is, where she'll end up. She's a native of Burundi, Africa. But what she's praying for today is what? It's the precious word of God is in the Kirundi language. She's a new believer. She's among those in the second wave of 500 that have said yes to Jesus. Kevin, I don't always wake up wondering what is God doing in this, you know, refugee camp half a world away in Malawi, Africa. But he is not forgotten. And from wherever he has you listening today, you get to be a part of this at only $5 a Bible.
0: 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Either one of those, however you choose to dial the number, you're going to get to the Bible League operator. If you get through online, it's just going to go to the landing page where you can give your gift. It shouldn't take more than about 2 minutes for either method to take place. So we're not looking to tie you up, you know, for long periods of time or anything like that. We want you to be able to give your gift. We want you to be able to thoughtfully have a second to pray about it and say, Lord, take my gift, take our money, convert it into Bibles for those that need it, and then put those Bibles into the right hands, the people that are asking for them, the people that want to know you better, the people that want to know you more. That's what this is about. And ultimately, friends, that's not where it ends, because when someone becomes a believer and they dig into discipleship and they dig into the Word and the Word starts impacting their life, they start living differently. And that living differently in places like the refugee camp in Malawi, the Zalika refugee camp, someone goes, hey, why are you being different now? Why are you living differently now? Mm-hmm. And they can say, because I have the hope of Jesus. I have the hope of the gospel in my life. Where did that come from? And it's an opportunity to do what we often talk about on this show in terms of casting your faith. Think about fishing, and we're supposed to be fishers of men, but if you go fishing, and I'm not a fisherman, but I've known a few, and they cast and they cast and they cast and they cast, hoping to catch that fish. Jesus says, be fisher of men. Constantly throw the gospel to people and say, hey, consider this, consider this, consider this. And what happens in a place like Zalika, people latch on and they say, there's something here that makes sense. It matters. It's different than anything I've heard of before. Tell me more. And then you see 500 more people come to faith in Christ from the original 1,000 that had come to faith in Christ. Michael, it's such an encouraging story. And yet it's Bible League Bibles that are used in the process of saying, hey, consider this, consider this, consider this. Every time, just think, every time you say, consider this, that's the fishing line being thrown out. In that great attempt to be fishers of men, the Bible League Bible, the substance of that cast, if you will. 1-800-937-9673, or go to thatkevinshow.com and click the banner at the top of the page, 1-800-937-9673. And this reminder, right now, every gift being given right now is going to be doubled. So if you can give a $1,000 gift, and that's 200 Bibles, give it right now, and it's going to turn into 400 Bibles. You would be able to help sometimes an entire town with that number of Bibles, in terms of some of the amounts that we've looked at from different areas. You could have such a huge impact for the size of your gift. 1-800-937-9673. 1-800-937-9673. 1-800-YES-WORD, if that's easier to remember. 1-800-YES-WORD. Or go to thatkevinshow.com and click the banner at the top of the

0: With SRN News, I'm Bob Agnew in Washington. Some new midterm polling delivering good news for Republicans, not so good for Democrats. Republicans now lead the Democrats 51-49% on a generic congressional ballot in a new Harvard-Harris poll of likely voters. That is a shift from a 4-point Democrat edge back in March. The survey also finds Republican voters more motivated to turn out in November. Meanwhile, the GOP getting a late-cycle cash infusion aimed at keeping control of Congress. President Trump says he'll use more than $400 million from his aligned super PAC to help Republicans hold and expand their majority in the House. The U.S. economy added a strong 162,000 jobs in August, a solid rebound from July's decline, and a result that beat many economists' expectations. The unemployment rate held steady at a fairly low 4.1%. Slow going on Wall Street. The Dow right now down 303 points. This is SRN News.
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It's that Kevin Show, thatkevinshow.com. Just relaunched, brand new. It all slick and looking nice, so go check it out. And I'm glad to have everything there. We never put anything behind a paywall because we want you to have access to it, whether it's the videos or the columns or the podcasts, etc. So thank you for going there. You know, if you own a business, you

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2: And everything that they do. Tony Bode is the president and founder of Mock Funding, and he joins me. And Tony, the reason that you and I even cross paths with each other is that I operate a small business, and I, like many small business owners, occasionally need help in making that timing gap bridge over with the ability to do it. And so we're grateful that you're here, grateful that you're a sponsor of the show, but help me understand how prevalent of a need are funding gaps when we're talking about small businesses these days.
3: Great to be here, Kevin. Thank you for having me over here. So it's actually quite common, and actually it's the reason why this is a multi-billion-dollar industry. Small businesses have always struggled with the need for cash flow, just to fill in those gaps. Traditionally, they would go to their bank to solve these issues, but as banking regulations throughout the years have gotten worse and worse and more difficult to navigate, that's where the private sector stepped in. And this is kind of, it's an industry that's taken over since about late 1999, and it's grown since. And so what we do is we work with businesses, business owners in particular, that have, ongoing revenue, but don't have the timing right where maybe their receivables are out 30 to 60 days. And we provide revenue-based financing, which is just unsecured financing. They don't need to have great personal credit to qualify. It doesn't really depend on what you have on the personal side as much as it depends on how strong of a business you have and how well you run your business.
2: Yeah.
3: So it's a great tool. It's a great tool. A lot of companies are doing it nowadays more and more. Even major banks are getting into it. And we've been able to help a lot of business owners.
2: I can hear people in the back of my head, Tony, saying, okay, but I've heard, from a lot of companies that have promised me the world, and they seem shady as heck, and it's just not something that I think I could. You guys, by the way, you need to go on Trustpilot and see their ranking, but they have this incredible litany of people that have worked with them and have nothing but the most incredible comments to say. But talk about how important integrity is in this process and kind of how you structure what Mock Funding does differently.
3: 100%. So I always said that when money is your product, it just leaves room for a lot of bad behavior out there. It's an industry that isn't as regulated as the personal sector, personal lending sector. So we hear a lot of clients saying, hey, I've been promised things from another company, from a broker, and oftentimes just to get me into a transaction that I didn't want to be in. And so what differentiates us is that we take the consultative approach, because every client is different. Every client has the ability to qualify for a plethora of different things. So depending on your situation, depending on your credit, the first thing we like to do is have a conversation. So one of the things we differentiate from our competitors is that we're looking at long-term relationships, and we're not afraid to walk away from a deal if we feel like what you can achieve right now with your business isn't exactly what you need in order to be able to accomplish your goal. We'll tell you that. We're in it for the long term, and that's not the short term. So
2: if you
3: don't
2: can't truly help them, you'll tell them that.
3: And
2: if
3: 100%.
2: You can, you'll show them the different options that are
3: 100%.
2: Available.
3: Yeah, and look, we have connections with major SBA partners. Even through the SBA, we can fast track most of our applications in as little as 2 weeks. So that's actually quite a ways away from what I was doing traditional lending at the bank. So we have we've opened up our possibilities where we can work with A-tier clients that have perfect credit, have been in business for years and years, and also the guys that are just getting started. Maybe they've been in business a year, their credit isn't as good, but there's options and solutions we can provide them as well.
2: Yeah. Well, friends, I'm just excited because I'd love to pass on recommendations about people that have integrity, and you know that if you listen to this show and know me for any length of time, that is one of the most important things. Mock Funding can be reached at 888-462-9442, 888-462-9442. You can also go online, mockfunding.com, M-A-C-H, not M-O-C-K, M-A-C-H, like the speed, mockfunding.com, mockfunding.com. And then click through on that little Trustpilot symbol and go, seriously, go look and see what people have to say about the services that they've been

0: provided, but I can just tell you from personal experience, Tony and his crew, they really care about the business, they really care about you, and I think you're going to be really super pleased with all of it. Tony, great to see you. We're going to be talking to you a lot of time on Mondays. You're going to have like special tips for small businesses and ways to make their workflow even more efficient, and we're looking forward to getting to know you on a brainiac basis as well. So thanks for all your help.
1: Looking forward to it, and I really appreciate the platform.
0: You got it. Kevin McCullough coming right back. It's That Kevin Show. From Focus Features and the acclaimed director of Captain Phillips and Jason Bourne comes The Uprising, starring Andrew Garfield. Witness the true story behind the legend of Robin Hood. With everything taken from him and with nothing left to lose, one man's stand against injustice will inspire a movement that will change everything. In a land of kings, a man of the people will defy the most powerful empire on earth and ignite a revolution. With an all-star cast, breathtaking visuals, and visceral action, The Uprising is a must-see cinematic epic that really demands to be seen on the biggest screen possible. An amazing story of courage, sacrifice, rebellion. One man becomes the symbol of a people fighting for freedom. The Uprising from Focus Features and the acclaimed director of Captain Phillips and Jason Bourne, starring Andrew Garfield. Rated R. Under 17 is not admitted without a parent. Witness the rise of Robin Hood. Only in theaters September 10th. You do not want to miss The Uprising. Discover it in Dolby Cinema. Hi, Kevin McCullough. I have a lot of friends that have a lot of opinions about AI, what it means, how to use it, what should be done with it, and what shouldn't be. 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
4: 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Reuters Institute says we're now one of the top news brands in the nation. 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
5: Make Foundations of Freedom, a look at America's founding principles and the leaders who shaped our nation.
6: Ronald Reagan understood that liberty could never be taken for granted. In 1967, he warned Americans, freedom is a fragile thing, and it's never more than one generation away from extinction. President Reagan knew the freedoms secured by one generation were not guaranteed to survive to the next. Today, as socialistic ideas that place greater power in the hands of government gain renewed support, Reagan's warning carries even greater weight. Freedom is more than inheritance. It's a responsibility, one we all share. Every generation must fight for the principles that made self-government possible. Freedom only survives when each generation chooses to defend it. So, do we have the courage to defend and protect what is being challenged, the very principles that made America the greatest experiment in history?
7: 499-5331.

0: back, Kevin McCullough. It is the Friday edition, and as I mentioned in the monologue early in the show, I really got irritated last night when the cut.com, which is a part of, I think, New York Magazine, and for some reason they are in my Instagram feed. So whatever it is, I must have liked something that they had in there once or read it or something, and so now I get their articles fed to my feed. But the title of it was, I Regret Having My Children. And I didn't read the full article. I read the part that was above the free paywall portion. But what I read churned my stomach. And as I went deeper into what the stories were about and talked to more people, it didn't sit well. Bethany Mandel was one of those that I reached out to last night. Bethany, because first of all, it's a weird time to publish a piece like this, given that we can't seem to even have clarity on the Lindsay Clancy trial, which is literally a mom who said, I regret having kids to the degree that she killed them. And it's like, do we really need this? Like, even if there are moms who feel this way and who feel very overwhelmed, and I want to be compassionate about what pregnancy does to a woman. My blessed bride has had three, and she did not have the easiest of times after delivery, and for a good while. Life gets really hard, excruciating, in fact. But I feel like that the meaning that is recovered through being parents and through raising kids kind of sometimes outpaces the convenience of it, and I think that as a society, we are just losing sight of that altogether. Am I completely out to lunch here?
1: You are not even close to, you're in the same ballpark. So you probably have New York Mag in your feed because you've rage commented on something else of theirs. Because this is all they produce, is this anti-natalist, anti-kid, anti-family, anti-tradition rage bait. And this is something that they've published a million times. And this is actually the perfect time for them to post something like this, because Lindsay Clancy is the end result of their ideology.
0: She's the cover girl for their cause.
1: Yes, 100%. And what's creepy is, from their perspective, women should not have children. It holds us back. It makes us crazy. And we can't be held responsible for what we do at the end of it. And so, yes, she probably shouldn't have done this, but who among us? That's their response to Lindsay Clancy. They throw up their hands and say, who among us? And the rest of us normies out here are like, me, I've never wanted to brutally murder three of my children. I'm good. I've never felt that way.
0: Yeah. And I don't want to let the cut off the hook by focusing on Lindsay, because we've covered her in detail. Here's the problem that I have with it. Even if you can do a case study and find three or four women that all kind of fall in the same category of having regrets about being mother. And the cover girl that they used, the actual cover girl in this story, she and her husband have only two kids. It's all about their lack of being able to just go swimming whenever they want to, or going off to some trip whenever they want to with their kids at 3 months and like a year and a half or something like that. I'm kind of like, you haven't even begun to understand the point of what it was to become a parent. But I ran across this thing from Arthur Brooks, who I also follow on social media, and he's a really interesting read. I don't know anything about his faith perspective, but what he says about marriage is really always, to me, seems spot on. And he has a thing about being a parent, and he says there's kind of three cycles to this, where in the early stages, is it convenient? Is it satisfying? Is it meaningful? And if you study your years of parenting, you go through different cycles of that. I think it's especially unhelpful to have this type of stuff being published out there when what they really need are some solutions as to how to survive it.
1: Yeah, no, but these are people who don't want solutions. These are people who want to feel good about their decision not to have children. They're fishing for excuses, and they love people like this who say, I regret, because then it makes them feel like they won't regret not having kids. The market for this is not really parents. It's people who are on the fence who, I'm just going to be honest, like, are lazy people. I'm not saying that every person who is child-free is lazy, far from it. I think there's a lot of people out there who should not have children, Lindsay Clancy is a case in point. But there's a lot of people who like are thinking about it, but like, God, that seems like a lot of work. These are the people for whom this kind of piece is written. And it's really sad because they have been raised all through their lives to avoid hard things, to avoid putting in the effort to, you know, quit the team a week into the soccer season. And they're missing out on that end product that is so worthwhile. Yeah, you just have, like, I'm not a fan of the baby years. I'm not a fan of even the early toddler years, but like I can say on the end of like my oldest is almost 13. I love 13. I love 11. I love 7. I love 9. I love 3. I love 5. It's amazing, but it does require a front end effort.
0: Yeah. No, you're going to lock it down for at least a couple of years until those biggest hurdles are covered. And hopefully you have, this is why we need two-parent households. Hopefully you have a father in the house that is, you know, lending some help as well. Though my bride said last night, look, you go out and make all the money. I'm fine with that. I will take care of them. I just don't want to have to worry about, you know, paying the bills. And I that's not every woman's approach, but I understand it. And we try to, but even in all the work, we still want to like come back and help and do what we can when we're able to. So it's like,
1: yeah, for sure.
0: I just think that nothing in society is served by endlessly navel gazing and saying, oh, what if my life had not had these kids? And to say it out loud and to put it into print. And here's the thing that really, and evil. This will be my final thought. Someday these kids are going to read what their mom said because the internet lives forever. And how would you like, Bethany, to be 15, 18, 19 years old, starting out in the world, going out, trying to figure out what it was. And you come across a story that your mom said, man, I wish we hadn't had you.
1: Yep. No, and these are the same parents who are going to throw up their hands and say, oh, well, what could have happened? Teenagers are hard. Teenagers are awful. Of course, you know, all kids go off the reservation and, you know, become dry. Like, no, your child's byproduct is a direct result of what you're putting into it. And, you know, this is what you've done to them. We see this on social media, how people talk about their children. They see them as property instead of human beings who, you're right, will grow up one day and see what their parents have posted about them.
0: Yeah, it's just hideous. Anyway, I'm glad to have resources like you, Bethany, for my listeners. Thank you for being here.
1: Thank you.
0: Kevin McCullough.

0: Culture is changing, truth isn't. In the Arena with Jason Warman is a podcast where faith meets today's biggest conversations. Hear from myself, other leaders, and pastors that are navigating the issues impacting our world right now. Check out this clip.
1: I heard again, you know, pastors shouldn't be political. My thought was, where is that in the Bible? There's no scripture that says, hey, pastors should only talk about X, right. Y, and Z. The narrative of, you know, Jesus wasn't political, which, you know, my line on that is you don't get crucified for what you don't say. You know, you look at John the Baptist, who looked at Herod and said, hey, your marriage is wrong. The new Elijah calling the nation to repentance directly opposed political leaders' biblical immorality and paid the price for it. And that was the forerunning of Jesus Christ.
0: That was a preview of In the Arena with Jason Warman. 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
9: 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It's that cabin.

0: All right, so glad you're with us. Final few minutes of the full show today. Kevin McCullough saying thank you. That is Yesterday the Same. I debuted it last hour. So if you didn't get the full song, go back and listen. Or just go over to Spotify where it debuted at midnight last night. And we're grateful. We didn't put any like real big marketing push behind it or anything, because this is the one song we wrote that we just want to give back to God. And it's been one of the biggest labors of love that we've done. And yet, that is the stuff that I think that we're going to sing in heaven. Every heart declare it. Every voice proclaim, Jesus, you are worthy. Yesterday the same as you were the day before that and the day before that and the day before that. You've always been faithful. You've always loved us. So we decided as the group, that we're going to do a few things with this song. First of all, we're not going to keep any of the proceeds of the song at all. We're going to give them all away. We also are going to make available at no cost the lyric sheet, the chord chart, and we're working on a variety of alternative productions of the song. So for instance, this is going to blow Lady Tanika's mind. And I hope she's not stuck with any of the administrative part of this. She won't be. We have people for that. But here's the thing. We're going to do a choral version. If your church is more traditional or high church in its approach, we've written and orchestrated a choral version of this. There's a singer-songwriter version, which doesn't have all of the bells and whistles and reverb and all the other stuff that's in that version. That's kind of the radio version, the regular version. There's an instrumental version. We've done an a cappella version. We've got various degrees of differences, but really designed for a wide range of styles, because we don't want the words to go unsung. So we've got the charts, we've got the lyric sheets, we've got all the different versions, and we will make them available to any person who writes us. You don't have to be part of your worship team at your church. You could get it and forward it to your worship team. That would be fine. Or you could have them write and receive it as well. But if you would like a copy of the worship leading kit for Yesterday the Same, and it is going to be a kit, there's going to be a bunch of stuff in there, just send us an email to thatkevinshow@gmail.com and put Yesterday in the subject line. Yesterday in the subject. The song is called Yesterday the Same. So put Yesterday in the subject line. And then make sure you give us your info in the body of the email, and we'll send you the kit. It'll have probably 4 or 5 different versions of the song, plus the lyric sheets, plus the chord charts, plus everything that, we're even going to put it up on Moises, which is the musical app that Charlie Puth uses. We're going to make the stems available. So if you want to sing it as a vocalist and take Allie and Jay's parts out and just sing with the instrumentation, we're going to make that available as well. That link will be in there. Our goal long term is just to see the church sing this song, to help every person in the church know that their heart should declare, that their voice should proclaim that Jesus is worthy. That's the purpose. That's the goal. That's what it's all about. So thatkevinshow@gmail.com, put Yesterday in the subject line, and we'll be glad to send it to you. Yesterday in the subject line, send it to thatkevinshow.com. Kevin McCullough, very glad to have you with us. Next week, we broadcast live from the Sing Conference in Nashville with Keith and Kristen Getty on Tuesday and Wednesday, and all of their speakers and musicians that are on the stage there. Looking forward to that. And I hope you have a great Labor Day holiday, and we'll see you from Nashville on Tuesday. Take care.
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5: This is Pastor Pearson of Word of Faith Christian Center here in sunny San Antonio, Texas, a Bible-believing, Bible-teaching church where Jesus Christ is Lord and you'll never be bored. I want to welcome all of you back to our radio broadcast that I pray is being a blessing to you and yours. So sit back and relax as I bring a message from the Word of God just for you. But please, please, please have an ear to hear what the Lord is about to say. Because if you do, I guarantee that you'll be blessed today. So, without further ado, let me bring today's message to you. It's called Living Life with Boldness. As Christians, we're supposed to be a people who live our lives with boldness. That's because boldness is necessary for us to do the things that God wants us to do and to receive and achieve the things God has in store for me and you. Boldness is necessary because of the pressure that we'll face to not receive and achieve what God has for us to receive and achieve. We have to live our lives with boldness if we have any hope of receiving and achieving what God has for us to receive and achieve. And boldness is necessary because of the persecution that we'll face when we do receive and achieve what God has for me and you. So we don't think that we have to apologize for the things that the Word of God clearly tells us that we can have and or do. Brothers and sisters, we need boldness to receive and achieve all the things that God has for us to receive and achieve, and for us to be able to enjoy the things that God wants us to enjoy in the midst of a people who neither believe that we can or should receive and achieve and or enjoy what God wants us to enjoy in life. We need to live our lives with boldness. So without further ado, let me share today's message with you. It's called Living Life with Boldness. But before I do, I got a question to ask you. Are you ready for the Word? Because ready or not, here it comes.
6: That's what boldness is. It's freedom from timidity, from liberty. God did not give us a spirit of timidity, of fear, but a power of love and of a sound mind. That's what we have all the time. No matter what's happening to me and you, no matter what things are happening or going through, we're walking around, we knowing what God got for me and you, and we're going to step into what he got for me and you. At least some of us are. Praise God. Amen. Amen. Some of us are. Praise God. Anyway. We walking around knowing that God's got us. That no matter what we go through, no matter what we face, or no matter what comes to me and you, God's got us, and he's going to carry us through. Of course, he spoke this to in the book of Joshua to the children of Israel who are on their way into their promised land. Told them what kind of mindset they needed to have to be able to step into all that his word said they can. And then he put it in the book so me and you could take a look so that we can have that same mindset too. So let's look at it. Do a brief review and then dive forward into today's stuff. Which I'm telling you, it's going to bless you if you got an ear to hear what the Lord's going to say to you. He's going to talk to you. Somebody say, speak to my heart, Lord. Amen. We in Joshua chapter 1, starting with verse 5. It says, there shall not any man be able to stand before thee all the days of thy life. As I was with Moses, so I will be with thee. I will not fail thee nor forsake thee. Be strong and of a good courage, for unto this people shall thou and divide for an inheritance the land which I swear unto their fathers to give them. Only be thou strong and very courageous, that thou mayest observe to do according to all the law which Moses my servant commanded thee. Turn not from it to the right hand or to the left, that thou mayest prosper whithersoever thou goest. This book of the law shall not depart out of thy mouth, but thou shalt meditate day and night, that thou mayest observe to do according to all that is written therein, for then thou shalt make thy way prosperous, and then thou shalt have good success. Have not I commanded thee? Be strong and of a good courage. Be not afraid, neither be thou dismayed. For the Lord thy God is with thee, whithersoever thou goest. The Lord thy God is with us, whithersoever we go. We ought to find out that as we're going to what God has in store for me and you, we're going to go through times of instability. Praise God, times of uncertainty. But at the same time, even in the midst of instability and uncertainty, there's one thing that ought to be certain to you and me, and that is that God is going to be with us wherever we go. And he's already promised us that there's not a man that's going to be able to stand before me and you to be able to stop me and you from getting what God has in store for me and you. That they may rise up, but he'll put them back down again. Praise God. They may come before us one way, but they'll scatter before us seven ways. Because we got God with us. Look at your neighbor and say, at least he with me. He with me. He with me. Tell him, stick with me and you're going to be all right. Praise God. Amen. Because he with me. Hallelujah. Might not be with everybody over here the way y'all act. Praise God. But some of us, praise God, he with us. Praise God. And because of that, it's in God we trust. We ain't worried about nothing. I said nothing. We ain't worried about nothing. Not one thing. Are we even concerned about it at any point in time? Because we know God's got us all the time. That's why we've been talking about stability in the midst of instability. Because we have this privilege to have stability in the midst of instability. Even in time when times is in an uproar. Praise God. Will we still like lions or we still roar? Because we move forward in boldness because the righteous are as bold as a lion. We're going to keep moving forward because we know our God is not lying. that he's going to do what he said he's going to do. He's going to come through like he said he's going to do. So because of that, we can have certainty in the midst of times of uncertainty and stability in the times of instability too. We found out God is a present help in times of instability and uncertainty. And in order to not be afraid during the times of instability and uncertainty, our hearts will have to be established. Thank God we got a God that can establish our hearts. I think said, thank God we got a God that can establish our hearts to the point that our hearts are fixed and firm, stayed on Jesus, knowing that God's going to do what he said he's going to do. Last time we got together, we found out we found out things look bad during times of instability and uncertainty. All we have to do is just sound the alarm. And that when things look bad during times of instability and uncertainty, all we have to do is sound the alarm. Blow the trumpet in Zion. Sound the alarm. And God will come and handle our enemies for us. He'll handle the situation for us. He'll deal with these things for us. Hallelujah. Sound the alarm. So before you go buy a horn, we found out blowing the trumpet and sounding the alarm that we're talking about here is calling upon the Lord in prayer. That we call upon the Lord in prayer, because when we call upon the Lord in times of instability and uncertainty, he'll hear us and he'll help us. I say he'll hear us and he'll help us. That God promised us that he'd save us when we had sounded the alarm. He said, when you find yourselves in trouble, you know, between a rock and a hard place in times of tightness, God said, don't worry about it. Your calling me is your rightness. And I'll deliver you from that place of tightness. I'll deliver you from all your anguish, your distress, your tribulation, your adversity, your affliction, and everything else come your way too. He said, because you've set your love upon me, just call upon me in the times of trouble. And I'll show you my salvation. He said, I'll show you my salvation. Another way of phrasing, I'll show you what I got. I'll show you what I can do. I told you, now I'll show you what I can do for you. Praise God. And he'll do it right there in front of you. Praise God, so you can see him do what he said he'll do and show you his salvation. He said, when we sound the alarm by calling upon his name in the Lord, our deliverance will surely happen. Now, anytime God says something going to surely happen, baby, it's going to happen. It's just like he said it's going to happen. We found out Nehemiah sounded the trumpet and called out to God in times of instability and uncertainty that he went through. And didn't he come through. God came through just like he said he'll do. God said, I'll remember you. I won't forget you. I'll be mindful of you. I'll remember what I said to you. And I'll come through for you. Somebody can call upon the name of the Lord. David sounded the trumpet and called out God in times of his instability and certainty too, that he went through. He had whole armies chasing him, praise God. Even stepping in the cave where he was in too. But praise God, they didn't even find him. They didn't even see him, praise God. Because God was with him to be able to bring him through. And in times of instability and uncertainty, regardless of what we go through, we need to remember that God will be right there with me and you. All we need to do is call upon the name of the Lord. Call upon the name of the Lord. Call him up and tell him what you want. And he'll come through for you. Because in times of instability and uncertainty, we're to fear not because God has promised us that he'd be right there with us. We're to fear not because God has been right there like he promised us. Now turn to 2 Thessalonians chapter 3. Let's go into this part to what he shared with me to share with thee. Ooh, it's going to be good. Praise God. Hallelujah. I was eating on it in the back, so I'm already got it all in my teeth. And that's why I'm grinning from ear to ear. Because I already know what you're about to hear. Y'all about to get blessed. Y'all about to get blessed. 2 Timothy chapter 3. I'm just saying if you're paying attention. Praise God. 2 Thessalonians chapter 3. Now, in times of instability, the God who's with us is faithful to do what it is we need him to do. He's faithful to do what needs to be done to stabilize us and to keep us safe from whatever it is that we are possibly face. He'll keep us safe from whatever it is that we possibly face. 2 Thessalonians chapter 3. Let's start at 1 and go down. It said, finally, brother, pray for us that the word of the Lord may have free course and be glorified even as it is with you, that we may be delivered from unreasonable and wicked men, for all men have not faith, that we may be delivered from unreasonable and wicked men. Hallelujah. Verse 3. But the Lord is faithful, even in the midst of all these wicked, unreasonable men and all this crazy stuff that's going on. The Lord is faithful. And look what he'll do. Who shall establish you and keep you from evil? Look what he'll do. He'll establish you and keep you from evil. That word establish right there means he'll be faithful. That is trustworthy. Got to be faithful. That is trustworthy. That even when all this stuff is going on that you can't trust, God said, you can trust me because I got you. He's faithful who will establish us and keep you from evil. I like that. He'll establish us and keep us from evil. That word establish right there means to set fast. That is to turn resolutely in a certain direction. To set fast. That is to turn resolutely in a certain direction. See, in the times of instability and uncertainty, one of the temptations is to not be certain about what's going to happen. To be uncertain about what can potentially happen. To the point that you're not sure about what can happen. But you're not sure about what's going to go on. I'm worried about the election. I'm worried about my job situation. I'm worried about my financial situation because I'm unsure about what's going to happen. I'm unstable about what's going to happen. I'm not certain about what's going to happen. And so because of that, you don't know what's going to happen. You don't know what's going to happen. And so because of that, we are prone to what the devil wants to do and to us at that time, to take us away from what God wants for us and cause us to make wrong decisions and go in wrong directions and do things to be able to help ease the feeling that we're going through. You know, that feeling that's caused by the devil, who put it on you to get you to go in the direction he wants you to. Verse 4 says, and we have confidence in the Lord touching you, that ye both do and will do the things which we command. And the Lord direct your heart into the love of God and into the patient waiting for Christ. See, well, we've already learned that we ought to patiently wait for Christ because God's going to do what he said he's going to do. We ought to patiently wait for Christ because God's going to come through like he's supposed to do. But sometimes when you're going through uncertainty and times of instability, people have problems with their patience. They're challenged in their patience. They're like wanting to end right now. What I'm going through to end right now. And God, when you going to come through? When you come through until you eventually start wondering, is he going to come through? Am I doing what I'm supposed to do? Maybe I ain't doing this. Maybe I ain't doing that. Maybe. Baby, stop your maybe. You want God to make you certain and establish your heart during that time. See, God's establishing us keeps us and affords us the ability to be able to patiently wait on Christ, which is what we already learned you need to do because you've got to allow patience to have a perfect work so that you can be an entire wanting nothing. God's going to do what he said he's going to do, but you have to patiently wait for God to do. It'll give us the certainty in times of uncertainty that'll cause us to be certain that God's got us, regardless of whatever comes our way or whatever it is that doesn't come our way, that we can still be certain God's going to do what he said he's going to do because we got a word from God that tells us everything's going to be okay. We got a word from God that God said everything's going to work out our way. We got a word from God that says that though many are the afflictions of the righteous, but the Lord will deliver us out of them all. That's what he said he's going to do. So the question is will we be able to allow that certainty to be inside of me and you? Most people don't. Look at your neighbor and say, so if you don't feel bad. Because you ain't by yourself. Come, because you ain't by yourself. In fact, most Christians, as quiet as this gets, they don't become certain in the midst of times of uncertainty. In fact, they allow the times of uncertainty to make them uncertain. They allow the times of instability to cause them to be unstable in terms of their faith and their trust in God. The ability to be able to believe that God is who he said he is and that he'll do what he said he'll do. They become uncertain about that. Now, one of the things that makes times of instability and uncertainty dangerous is that most people are double-minded during the times of instability and uncertainty. I said most people are double-minded in the times of instability and uncertainty. Yeah, I know I heard what God said, but I know what God told me, but I know what he said, but I know what I'm feeling. And I don't know which one that I want to really believe, my feelings or what God is revealing. And so we become unstable because we become double-minded in the midst of that instability. Now, the phrase double-minded means wavering or undecided in mind, vacillating. Wavering or undecided in mind where we're vacillating. Where at one moment we're in faith, believing that God's going to do what he said he's going to do. But then stuff start happening. The things start going on and we start feeling something. And then we step away from believing like we used to and be like, well, no. Yes, I do. No, I don't. Yes, I do. No, I don't. Yes, I do. No, I don't. Yes, I do. No, I don't. And we go back and forth in this thing. Like, I mean, just like just going back and forth in this thing. Look at your neighbor and say, you're getting quiet at the wrong time. Or should I be quiet so you can listen? Tell them, should I be quiet so you can listen? Because people be going through double-mindedness at the wrong time. During times of instability and uncertainty, you do not have the luxury to be double-minded. You should never be double-minded. But during times of instability and uncertainty, especially when the devil is attacking you for real, that is not the time to be double-minded. You need to be sure and secure that what God's saying to you is sure, that he's going to do what he said he's going to do. You can't be double-minded. Let me show you some reasons why. Turn to James chapter 1, please. Thank you, Lord Jesus, for your word. Look at your neighbor and say, this is good already. Tell them, I'm glad you're here to hear God talk to me. Amen. James chapter 1. See, instability and uncertainty accompanies being double-minded. Instability and uncertainty accompanies being double-minded. I'm going to say this as right as I can. It's not a problem that situations around us and the circumstances around us are unstable and uncertain. That's not the big deal. That shouldn't be the factor. The question is, are you going to allow it to be able to become you so that you become unstable and you become uncertain at the same time? See, it's not a problem that everybody else is crazy. The problem becomes when you go crazy. Because you're going to have crazy folk around you forever. Jesus said in one place, he said, the poor you'll have with you forever. I'm still looking for the scripture. I know it's in there. That the crazy you're going to have around you forever too. It's got to be in there. I just keep missing it. Because they're around us forever. You can always have crazy stuff going on. You're always going to have stuff happening. But at the same time, the question isn't what's happening. It's what's happening with you. Because we're supposed to be stable in the midst of times of instability. We're supposed to be certain even in the times of uncertainty. The problem is when the instability and uncertainty of the world seeps into you in your life, comes into your heart, and becomes a part of your thinking too. Now we got a problem. James chapter 1, verse 5. It reads, if any of you lack wisdom. Oh, by the way, let's go back to verse 4. Because this one we've been talking about for a little while. But let me show you how that connects. Verse 4 said, but let patience have a perfect work, that ye may be perfect and entire, wanting nothing. He said, if any of you lack wisdom, let him ask of God, that giveth to all men liberally and upbraideth not, and it shall be given him. But let him ask in faith, nothing wavering. For he that wavereth is like a wave of the sea, driven with the wind and tossed. For let not that man, what man? The man is wavering. Let not that man, what man? The man is wavering. Let not that man think that he shall receive anything of the Lord. Why is that, Lord? Because a double-minded man is unstable in all his ways. See, once we become double-minded, we're wavering. Scripture say, just like the winds, the waves that are moved with the winds. Whereas the winds move the waves and cause the waves to no longer be stable, instead of the water being still, the winds can come in and begin to start pushing the water, affecting the water, and causing the waves to be able to pick up. I don't know if you've ever been on a beach when a storm is coming in. Praise God. The waves start getting bigger and bigger and bigger, and they come further and further along shore and hit harder and harder too. And it's not the water that just jumped up and started doing that. It's the wind blowing the water. It's the environment, the circumstances and situations that are in the midst of the environment that push the water. Hey, man. And that's what happened is that circumstances and situations come in and push Christians around. It pushes them off their faith. It pushes them off of their stance in the Lord. It pushes them off of their faith in God until they go over here. Double-minded than a mug, unstable in everything that they do, because their stability is in the word of God. But they get to getting pushed around. Look at your neighbor and say, quit being pushed around. Mm-hmm. Tell them I'm going to start tomorrow. Amen. If any of you lack wisdom, he said, let him ask of God, giveth to all men liberally and upbraid him not, and it shall be given him. But let him ask in faith, nothing wavering. For he that wavereth is like a wave of the sea, driven with the wind and tossed. For let not that man, the one is driven by the wind and tossed, who's wavering, let not that man think that he shall receive anything of the Lord. Because a double-minded man is unstable in all his ways. Now this word wavering right here in verse number 6 means to sway to and fro. To sway to and fro. I want to do it. I don't want to do it. I'm in. I'm out. I believe it. I don't. I trust him. Not really. And we go back and forth. People getting dizzy looking at you. Because they don't know which one you are today. Depends on which way the wind is blowing today. But see, we're supposed to be like trees planted by the rivers of water. Solid and sure. Strong and powerful. That although the winds and everything might be blowing, and even things connected to us might be wavering too. But we ain't wavering. We rock solid. Next time you see the wind blowing, go out and look at a tree. Don't look at the leaves. Don't look at the, maybe in the branches, because they gonna move. But look at the trunk of the tree. That trunk ain't going nowhere. And that's us. We supposed to be that tree planted by the waters. We supposed to be that tree that's planted. That even when everything else is blowing around us and all kind of heck is going on around us, we solid and strong.
5: Well, that's all that we have time for today. We trust that you are blessed by what the Word of God had to say. I hope that you're seeing that one of the things that God wants all of us to do is go through life with the boldness necessary to step into and do all God has for us to have and do. All the things that can only be obtained and or done when we live our lives with boldness. Hope that you're not only seeing that living our lives with boldness is what God wants us to do, but that you're inspired to do what God wants us to do. That is to make a decision to be one of the persons who live their lives with boldness like God wants us to do, so that we can receive what it is that God has in store for me and you. So what I'm going to do, I hope you do the same thing too. If you want to hear the message in its entirety, just contact the church office at area code 210-785-9238. That's area code 210-785-9238. 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We'll be glad to come and get you. We also invite all the young adults in San Antonio and surrounding areas to come out to our young adult fellowship this evening. It's called GAA. That's short for Generation Anointed and Amplified. GAA is a young adult ministry with a different flavor for a different generation. It's a ministry for young adults ages 18 through 30-ish who come together to celebrate the awesomeness of being young, brilliant, beautiful, born again, and fired up for Christ. The fellowship starts at 7 p.m. and it lasts until they go home. Hey, GW be hanging. 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Just call the church office and arrange a ride. If you need a ride, we'll be glad to come and get you. So come on through. You'll be so glad you did. It's just good to find some other young saints in San Antonio who are also walking this thing out God's way. Whoever thought that being young and saved is boring must not know GW. Don't forget, saints, make sure that you're in church on Sunday. If you're not at work, every child of God needs to be in their Father's house on Sunday. There's no substitute for being in church, fellowshipping with other believers, and worshiping God in the house of God. So if you can be in church on Sunday, then be in church on Sunday. You'll be blessed when you do, I guarantee you. And to all of you, been a blessing to us by sending words of encouragement by letter or email to us, sharing with us that you're being blessed by the messages and that you're praying for us, I want to say to all of you, thank you. And to all of you been so kind to send financial offerings in support of our ministry, we want to say to all of you from the bottom of our heart, thank you. You've been a blessing to us in ways we never asked or expected. The Bible says God is not mocked. Whatsoever man soweth, that shall he sow reap. Well, since all of you have been such a blessing to us, we know that God is not going to be mocked concerning you. God's going to make sure that you reap what you've sown. So we thank God in advance for all the blessings that we know are coming your way because of your being the blessing that you've been to all of us in each and every way. May God richly bless all of you who blessing us as we endeavor to do what God has called us to do. That is be a blessing to a blessed people like you. So once again, thank you for being a blessing. Don't forget to tune in to our broadcast next week for more of this life-changing word we have in store for you. 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
19: What I'm going through with my family, what I'm going through with my job, what I'm going through as a nation, this is so hard. But I trust you. Because I believe in the hand of providence that there is a God who is working all things, even the awful, horrible, evil things. They are somehow not beyond the hand and the artistry of God to accomplish gospel purposes. So even the Apostle Paul could say, I want you to know what's happened to me.
20: 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In today's episode, Pastor Brian shares a lesson from Paul's letter in the book of Philippians, chapter 1. While in prison, Paul declares that what has happened is to advance the gospel, as God is working to accomplish his purposes with power beyond our discernment. You can find this lesson and many others when you visit unlimitedgrace.com. And while you're there, look for the children's book, Anyway and Always, written by Pastor Brian and his wife, Kathy. Through this book, the Chappells present the promise of the covenants fulfilled by Christ in a personal and meaningful way for young children to understand. Let's hear now from Dr. Brian Chappell as he shares the lesson, Unstoppable Joy.
19: If your God is so good, then why are you in this prison camp? The question asks from a North Korean guard to my former student, Kenneth Bay, who had made the mistake as he led a tour of Christians into North Korea, leaving on his computer messages indicating that he was hoping to help people pray for the people of North Korea. When he left his hotel room, and the government searched the room and scanned the computer, they came across those email and text notices, and as a result, convicted him of sedition, of seeking to undermine the North Korean government by having Christians pray for brothers and sisters in North Korea. He was sentenced to hard labor, 15 years, and became the longest-held American in a North Korean prison. And it was in that prison camp under hard labor that the guard asked Kenneth, if your God is so good, why are you in this prison camp? Kenneth responded, if my God were not good, I would not be here to tell you about him. Can it really work that way? Can it really work that beyond the hardship, beyond the difficulties that come into our lives, that God is still working in such a way that the gospel is intended to advance, that even God's people experiencing difficulty, hardship, and tears are nonetheless the witnesses of a God who is faithful? Kenneth Bay yet later wrote in the book, Not Forgotten, his purpose for telling people what happened to him in that prison camp. He wrote these words, the one thing I want people to take away from

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2: Governing of all his creatures and all their actions. This is more than just saying God knows what's happening in the world. It is precious to know that not a sparrow falls to the ground except that he knows it. But beyond that is the message of providence, that God is holy, wise, and powerful in preserving and governing all his creatures and all their actions, so that this same Apostle Paul could write in Romans 8:28, now all things are working together for good to them that love God and are called according to his purpose. I'm so glad that he did not write, all things are good. No, it is a fallen world with true evil and sadness and tears. But the message of God's providence is that those things in the mystery of the Godhead are still being worked for a greater purpose than that which is evil intends or ever could fathom. That we, as believers, somehow profoundly profess over and over again the hard things in our lives are like broken glass on the battered beaches of our lives that God assembles into stained glass art to reveal the gospel that we need. And the mystery, the absolute majesty of faith, is to believe that the broken glass, as well as the storms that batter, are not beyond the artistry of God. That he is at work so that an apostle can say, I'm in prison. Verse 12, but I want you to know, brothers, that what has happened to me has really served to advance the gospel. It is the old story that what we see and perceive that is really and truly evil, it is wrong, nonetheless is used by God to accomplish purposes beyond what humans could ever even imagine. So that Joseph, remember, sold by his brothers into slavery, falsely accused, imprisoned, could nonetheless, by those circumstances, rise to a place of authority in Egypt, so that ultimately, when there was famine back in Israel, what would happen was his family would come to Egypt, and it would become the incubator of the nation of Israel, out of which a savior would come. But do you remember when the brothers of Joseph, who had sold him into slavery, recognized they had been discovered, they thought that Joseph would kill them now. Instead, he said, you meant it for evil. God meant it for good, to save many people. You are here today because Joseph was sold into slavery, betrayed by his brothers, falsely accused and imprisoned, so that God could have him in the place for God to work and to save many people. It's most profoundly perhaps evident in Jesus Christ himself, betrayed by his brothers, falsely accused, in prison, put on trial before Pilate. Pilate is going to condemn him to die on a cross. And Jesus speaks directly to Pilate and says, you could do nothing to me had you not been given authority by my Father in heaven. God's works of providence are his most holy, wise, and powerful, preserving and governing of all his creatures and all their actions. The evil thinks it has succeeded. The evil thinks it has its day. We sometimes think, life is this hard, if I'm going through this crisis, God must be gone. But the heart of faith is still saying, no, my God is present, and by my testimony, even in hard things, terrible things, awful things, the things that are wrong, God is nonetheless working all together for a good through those that love him.

0: When I believe that, I have explanation for a world that I can't otherwise explain. I think of the Christians who would have come before this same set of Roman emperors that are holding Paul now, after this Caesar that will become one who is named Nero. And Nero will be so upset with the believers, you remember, that he will begin to persecute them. He will begin to imprison them. He will begin to put them in the Colosseums to be torn apart by the lions and the gladiators. John is sent to Patmos where he writes Revelation. And out of all that cruelty, God actually begins to disperse the Christians across the lands, so that the message of the gospel goes far further and faster than they ever would have done had they just been left on their own. They're sent out. And by the second century, Tertullian begins to plead with the Roman emperor, saying, justice of Rome requires justice even for the Christians. And he begins to plead for Roman justice to extend even to those who call themselves after the name of Christ. But even Tertullian wrote, but what has happened is that the blood of the martyrs has become the seed of the church. That God is planting farther, wider, faster than we ever would have thought possible. It's almost as though the enemies of God have stubbed their toes on the ear of corn of the gospel in a field and have said, I know how to get rid of this ear of corn. Let's bury it. And instead, what begins to happen is the seed prospers and spreads. And it is not just a story of an ancient time. I think of the story of our time. So many of you who are of a certain generation, I know, grieve as you see the pressure and the marginalization of Christianity in this culture. But as a consequence of what the Lord has done here, as he has used the resources of this people to reach further peoples, do you recognize the center of Christianity has moved from the West to the global South, so that faster than we ever could have thought possible by just individual missionaries that we would be sending out. Now the most Christians in the world are in Africa and Asia and South America, and God is just multiplying the kingdom. And it's not just in past decades, it is happening right now.
1: 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That's 844-414-7223. And now, more from Brian Chappell on today's Unlimited Grace.
0: So often we in a Christian culture think about ISIS and Al-Qaeda launching efforts against Christians and virtually eradicating Christianity from the Middle East. But we forget that far more Muslims have been killed by ISIS and Al-Qaeda, which are Sunni oriented, and they so much take their rage against Shiite Muslims that often it's the Shiites who receive far more terror than even the Christians do. So this grisly video that has details we can't even talk about in a church setting, shows one after another Muslims being hung up on meat hooks and slaughtered like farm animals. And we say, how could this possibly be good? It is not. It is evil. It is wrong. It is awful. But what has been the consequence? The greatest dispersion of peoples in the history of the world, as we know of, is happening in our lifetime. And where nations are not simply overwhelmed by fear or bigotry and are taking refugees in, the Christian church has had opportunities such as it has never had among the Muslim world. Already the West, so much has been reached. Now Africa, now Asia, now South America, and suddenly the Muslim world becomes the next great opportunity for the gospel because the Muslims are being dispersed across the world. Listen to this. Just this last week from Christianity Today, in Germany, more than 2,000 recorded converts in the last 18 months in Bible-believing churches. In Switzerland, their 20 Minutes news program has reported through the Center for Integration and Religious Affairs similar numbers of Afghans and Kurds coming to faith in Jesus Christ and being baptized in Bible-believing churches. They would have been murdered for that in their own countries. And now, able to believe, they see an Islam that is violent in orientation, murderous in intent, and they're saying, we believe there has to be something else. And the opportunities for the gospel are amazing. I've told you before of Christian ministries working in the refugee camps of Lebanon, who now have opportunities with hundreds of thousands of Muslims to explain the ministry of Jesus Christ. But even I was not prepared for the news report that came out this past week from the Southern Baptist Convention's news service that reported these figures. 80% of the conversions of Muslims to Christ in the history of the world, 80% of the conversion of Muslims to Christ in the history of the world have happened since 9/11. With the cataclysmic world events so tragic and so horrible, 80% of the conversions of Muslims to Jesus Christ have happened since that moment. Some of you know the name of Nick Ripken, who Insanity of God book was put into a movie that was here in town just a week or two ago. And in that book, The Insanity of God, he writes this: prior to 9/11, we were hearing of hundreds of conversions of Muslims to Christianity. But since 9/11, tens of thousands of Muslim conversions. There is a flood of the work of God. As God is saying, my works of providence are my most holy, wise, and powerful preserving and governing of all my people and all their actions. And when you see someone like the Apostle Paul, who is in prison experiencing the awfulness of the assaults upon body and spirit, you begin to recognize that what God is calling him and us to do is to be those people who will say, God, this is so hard, but I trust you. What I'm going through with my family, what I'm going through with my job, what I'm going through as a nation, this is so hard, but I trust you. Because I believe in the hand of providence that there is a God who is working all things, even the awful, horrible, evil things. They are somehow not beyond the hand and the artistry of God to accomplish gospel purposes. So even the Apostle Paul could say, I want you to know what's happened to me. Beatings and betrayals and shipwreck and deprivation and imprisonment and false accusation. And I don't know what tomorrow holds, but I want you to know something. This has worked to the advance of the gospel. So much so that he can say in verse 13, did you catch it? So that it has become known throughout the whole imperial guard and to all the rest that my imprisonment is for Christ. Here's the Apostle Paul. He's chained to a Roman guard. So what does he do? Have you heard about Jesus? And not just that one, but the whole palace guard is aware of why Paul is there and who Christ is. And did you catch the words? And all the rest. If you go over to the fourth chapter of the same book, Paul will begin to address the saints in the household of Caesar. That what appears to have happened is that not just the guards, but the household. Now, that's just not the servants. In the Roman tradition, that would have meant the governors, the treasurers, the people who are responsible for policy and politics and transportation and communication. There are saints among them now in the household of Caesar. That what the enemies of the gospel did, the enemies of Paul did, say, we'll get rid of this guy. And instead what God did, he took that very plotting and used it to put Paul right in the center of ancient commerce and transportation and communication and government and power, and said, I'm going to plant the gospel there. And then it begins to spread. God's works of providence are his most holy, wise, and powerful, preserving and governing of all his creatures and all their actions. And I think what that means for us, not just from an ancient story, but what would it mean for those of you who are going through the job upheaval right now, or your family's under pressure such as you never knew, or your children in some ways at tension with you, and you think this cannot possibly be good. It is not good. But all things can be worked together for good with hearts that say, God, this is so hard, but I trust you. Because then the works of providence begin to work in such a way that it actually increases people's boldness for the gospel. Did you catch that in verse 14? And most of the brothers, having become confident in the Lord by my imprisonment, are much more bold to speak the word without fear. One of the reasons they're bold is even they begin to see the works of providence. What, the palace guard believes now? There are saints in the household of Caesar? God's doing something. But the other thing that's happening is that boldness begets boldness. When you see people standing for the Lord against all odds, against the horrors of the world, when you see that, you say, there's something real in what they believe. This Christianity thing is not just about appearance and prosperity and getting along. I mean, there's something real. These people are willing to sacrifice everything, risk everything to stand for their Lord despite horror in their lives. There must be something concrete and real to this gospel. And so people become more committed, more bold to it. I think of it in my own life. You know, in just a few days, I will be in Belfast, Northern Ireland. I've been there before. Some of you may remember the great tensions during what they called the Troubles, when Protestants and Roman Catholics murdered each other because of politics that paraded as religion. Being there just a couple of years ago, I was with a young pastor who's ministering in a part of Belfast where it's an older church. Just a few older people left, and I began to walk with this young pastor who's taking his family into a very troubled neighborhood, and walked with him on a Sunday morning as he began to collect his congregation. Going to a set of apartments and knocking on a door, and I'm a little scared because there's graffiti from militant gangs that are on the wall of the apartment building, and he knocks on the door, and as a woman greets him in her bedclothes, he says, Mary? Church is in 30 minutes. You need to get the kids. You need to come. And then we're driving along and he sees another young woman with her kids in a stroller. Elizabeth, 20 minutes. Need to be done with your walk so you can come to church. And as we're driving by what is their equivalent of a 7-Eleven, he sees one of the attenders of his church go inside and he knows what's going to go on. So he pulls up into the 7-Eleven. He goes to the liquor aisle. And he says, Betty, this is not the answer. Church is in 10 minutes. You need to be there. And I think, this is a bold man. And I think of how easy my life is and how much more willing I'm to be bold because I see people living in boldness for the sake of the gospel. It's what we recognize Paul says, when you believe in the providence of God, it's not only advancing the gospel, it's giving boldness to his people.
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0: Foundations of Freedom, a look at America's founding principles and the leaders who shaped our nation.
1: Ronald Reagan understood that liberty could never be taken for granted. In 1967, he warned Americans, freedom is a fragile thing, and it's never more than one generation away from extinction. President Reagan knew the freedoms secured by one generation were not guaranteed to survive to the next. Today, as socialistic ideas that place greater power in the hands of government gain renewed support, Reagan's warning carries even greater weight. 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So, do we have the courage to defend and protect what is being challenged, the very principles that made America the greatest experiment in history?
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0: Hi, thank you for tuning in. I'm Pastor Ron Arbaugh from Calvary Chapel in San Antonio, Texas, and this is the Friday edition of The Word to Stand On for Life, a program dedicated to taking your phone calls and answering your questions, Bible questions, stuff in your life questions, whatever's on your heart. 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Fridays are great for me. We're going to be busy tonight. Pastor Ken is going to be teaching from the Gospel of John, still in chapter 14, truly one of the great chapters in all of our Bible. There's so much there, it'll take him a while to get through it, I'm sure. But that is tonight at 7 o'clock, and you can watch it live stream at calvarysa.com, or you can join us. We usually have some room on Friday night, and be a great time to come and see what's going on. On Sunday, I'm going to be teaching in Revelation chapter 17. Not thrilling, but I think it's really, really important. And those are those Bible studies you just have to kind of push through, but really, really important stuff. And the reason it's important is because Jesus is coming soon. Let me take just a minute to talk about something I hope sets up the Sunday study. You know, we look at the things in the Bible, the prophetic passages, and we think, oh, that's not going to happen. Our world is falling apart. Our world is falling apart. A mistrial was just declared in the Clancy trial, the woman who strangled her three children, looking them in the face, and they can't decide on her guilt. There was a holdout juror. We are getting to the place where we're accommodating and even encouraging a lack of justice. The standard of what's right and wrong is slowly evaporating. Let me change. It's quickly fading away, evaporating into thin air. And the reason these studies are important in the book of Revelation is because Jesus is coming soon, period. He closes the book of Revelation by saying, this is his own mouth, behold, I'm coming soon. And if you believe him, then it's time for us to start living like it. Okay, enough preaching about that. But that is on Sunday. Our service times are 8:30, 10:15, and 11:59. Okay, let's get to questions that have been sent in while we await your phone calls. I got one that I held off till from Friday. I got to find it here. From SS, from our email inbox. Have you ever had an, I think I had another one from SS too that I'll get to. Have you ever had an interaction with a stranger that seemed innocent on the surface, but something about it made you deeply uncomfortable? As Christians, how are we supposed to receive that feeling? Do we dismiss it because we don't want to judge someone unfairly, or call that discomfort, sometimes discernment from the Holy Spirit telling us to be cautious? SS, I think the answer, this is a very complicated question. I think the answer is both of those things. But because we are so filled with sin, we have to be careful to guard against skepticism and cynicism and our natural inclination to judge people. We look at somebody and there's something about them that we don't like. Instantly, our brains run to different things. Paul and I talk about this a lot, but what we have to do when we're listening to somebody is we have to flush all of those thoughts that come racing in. Now, many of those thoughts are given by the enemy. The enemy doesn't want us to be welcoming and accepting and loving. The enemy wants to cut us off from relationships that maybe God has designed to be in our lives. So I think it's really important, and I think the very first thing that we ought to do is just say, 1 Corinthians 13, love always trusts. and you've got the love of Christ in your heart, love always trusts. And that means we need to love people and trust people until they give us a reason not to. But this hunch or suspicion that we have because, well, there's something about that person that just made me uncomfortable. I got to tell you, some of the people that made me the most uncomfortable when they came to Calvary Chapel have now for decades been serving the Lord so faithfully, and I would have missed out on so much if my heart wasn't open. As Paula always says, hands down, heart open. We have to give people the benefit of the doubt. If we're not doing that, I think then the problem lies with us, SS, rather than with the other person. So discernment's a good thing. And it happens. And I've had people come to me over the years saying, you know, Pastor Ron, God tells me stuff about people. And I try to convince them, God doesn't tell you stuff about people. He's trying to talk to you. And we look at other people through our own, many times, evil perspectives and biases and inclinations. And what we need to do is look at people, give them our attention, and remember that God loves them. And there are going to be people that turn out to be disappointments. There are people that turn out to be untrustworthy, people that will stab you in the back. But Jesus always has your back, so it's okay. And that's what we've got to do. But be super careful of being that person who says, well, you know, I just think there's something about that person. Problem is, if something down the road happens, oh, I always knew it was true. No, give everybody an equal opportunity to accept the love of God and to demonstrate the love of God to you. Again, I want to emphasize so many people. We have a guy working for us, I think he's now about 27 years in the school. And when he came here, man, I just thought, this guy is weird. He is absolutely strange. Now, make no mistake, he's weird and he's strange. But his weirdness and his strangeness is delightful. And he has been so abundantly faithful for so long. And I could tell that story over and over and over with many people who've come to the church. So, SS, I hope that makes sense to you. Thank you for the question. And let me see if I can find your other question so we can get to that one. Here it is. This is the question that she sent in on Friday. And we are on Wednesday. Boy, I got my days all mixed up. And we didn't get to it. It was right at the end of the program. She asks, how do you know you're not deceiving yourself if the very nature of deception is that you don't realize you're deceived? My answer is going to be very predictable here. It's the Word. It's the Word. We have to make a choice. Do we believe what the Bible says? And if we do, we hold on to that. Anything that comes into your life that is contrary to what Scripture says is from the evil one. And deception doesn't need to get us if we're grounded in the Word. I told Paul the day, I'm trying to remember, Wednesday, so 2 Wednesdays from this coming Wednesday, I'm actually going to be starting in Psalm 119. And I don't know, I'll probably do 9 or 10 Bible studies in Psalm 119. It's the longest chapter in the Bible, as most of you know. But it tells you about how to protect yourself against being deceived. Even deceiving yourself. You know, the enemy's always going to be casting doubt. You know, his very first lie was, did God really say? That was his very first lie. He's been saying that ever since. One of the things that comforts me a little bit about the devil is he has no originality at all. It worked in the garden. He thinks it'll work in San Antonio, Texas. And so he keeps saying the same thing. So we come up with a conviction about something. Well, I'm convinced this is what the Bible says. And then he'll knock on the door of your heart and mind and say, well, did God really say that? Did he really mean that? Did he mean it for you? And that's the nature of deception. But if you're grounded in the Word, SS, then you will not be caught up in that deception. And I want to repeat for everybody in this audience, none of us ever needs to be deceived. Now, that doesn't mean we won't be wrong about some people or about some circumstances. I've been going through a couple years where evidently I've been wrong about some stuff. And you deal with it, but you deal with it by sticking close to Jesus. You deal with it by holding even more tightly onto that which the Word declares. And for me, it's simple. The Bible says it, then I believe it. It's never going to change. If it's true 2,000 years ago, it's true today. And it makes our lives simple and predictable. Not easy. I don't want to be misunderstood. But it certainly makes our lives simple and predictable. So SS, you got to hold on to what the Bible says. Without faith, it's impossible to please God. But pleasing God by demonstrating your faith, make sure that your path is stable and steady and we don't have to worry about the enemy. I'm like everybody else. The enemy is always in my ear. He's super loud and he's super annoying. And that's why John writes in 1 John chapter 4, verse 1, brothers, test the spirits, because not every spirit is from God. So the minute I think I'm okay, I'm being deceived. The minute I think that there's even one little crumb of goodness in my flesh, then I'm being deceived. The minute I'm judging other people or holding on to unforgiveness, then I'm being deceived. And we need not be deceived, because the Lord covers all of these things in His Word. Thank you, SS, for those two questions. 210-340-9585. Here is a question. This one is from Anonymous from our email inbox. Psalm 112, verse 1, can you speak more on this, especially on taking delight in His commands? How should my life and behavior look if I do this? Anonymous, I'm so glad you asked. Now, for the audience out there, I just taught on Psalm 112 this past Wednesday night. The first verse, and I'll read it to you, says this. Praise the Lord, that's hallelujah. Blessed is the man who fears the Lord, who finds great delight in His command. Now, the best thing about this word blessed, and we use it way too much in our prayers, bless this God, bless that. This is in a future or continuous present tense in the Septuagint, which is the Greek Old Testament, but in Hebrew, it's in a continuous tense. It should be blessings belong to the man or woman who fears the Lord. And then, and who finds great delight in His commands. This is a recipe for being blessed by God. And not just one blessing and then you're starting over. It's a blessing that bleeds from day to day to day to day, because God can't help but to bless. I told the story on Wednesday night. There was a time we were brand new in Texas. And it was my first really hard rain. I was standing at the door of my house at the time, and it was raining so hard. I mean, if I just walked out in it for a second, I'd get soaked. I mean, it looked like I jumped into a swimming pool. That's how hard it was raining. Rain was going sideways and blowing all around. Now, I'm from Southern California, so you don't get that kind of rain. And I'm thinking, my goodness, look at this rain. And at that moment, the Lord spoke to my heart. I shared it with Paul almost right away. He spoke to my heart, and here's what He said. He said, my blessings are like that rain. If you're doing what I want you to do, you're going to get drenched in the blessings of God. If you're in my will, you're going to be drenched in the blessings of God. And just like if you walked outside, you'd get wet in that rain. That's the way I want to bless you. And He was talking, of course, to me about Calvary Chapel of San Antonio. And back then, we were just getting started and really didn't have any idea what we were doing. I think sometimes I get in trouble when I start to think I know what I'm doing now. But the idea here is that those blessings are constant companions to the man or the woman who fears the Lord. Now, we need to be afraid of not following the Lord. It's not a I'm shaking in fear kind of fear, but it's a kind of fear that says, no, Lord, I'm not going to listen to temptation because I know what I'm capable of and I would rather be with You. So that kind of fear. But the man or the woman who fears the Lord, Anonymous, that man or woman is a man who must delight in His commands. So it's doing what God says. Now, this is a broken record for me, and you hear it a lot on this program. Please pray for my church. They hear it even more. And with Psalm 119 coming up, they're going to hear it even more. But if you don't delight in the Word of God, then you're not going to find blessing in your life. It's that simple. I get up every morning, and I don't have to wonder what God wants me to do. I don't have to check in and say, okay, are you in a good mood or a bad mood today, God? All I have to do is do what the Word told me to do. And because He's convinced me that those blessings follow the man or the woman who delights in His commandments, I want to do what God says to do. I want to do what He says to do so badly that I get really, really bummed, upset with myself when I mess up. And so what I try to do is simply say, Lord, I just need to stay so close to You that I'll delight in You. The Bible says, delight yourself in the Lord, and He, the Lord, will give you the desires of your heart. That's one of the reasons the Psalms are so valuable to us. This gives you a recipe. And in this particular Psalm, Anonymous, what's being communicated here to us is that the blessings that will follow our lives, our children will be mighty in the land. And that just means they will be stable. They will be blessed. The next generation will be blessed when they see godly men and women who delight in God's law. It's that simple. So we need to be concerned about our children. We need to have a legacy in raising kids that love the Lord. Not just kids who go to church. Not just kids who can articulate what the gospel is, but kids whose lives are actually changed by the gospel. And if you delight in His commands, if you delight in the Word of God, it will change the decisions you make. It will change the choices every single day. And the result will be in this particular blessing. Your children will see that Mom and Dad's Jesus is genuine, is real. And they're filled with joy and they really do love Him. So that's important. And then there's others. There's a general principle of wealth. And I think verse 4 in Psalm 112 is important because it says, in darkness light dawns for the upright. If you fear God and if you delight in His Word, then God's describing you. You're upright. And I wish it said that you'd never be in darkness, but darkness is part of the world that we live in. It's that simple. Darkness is part of this world that we live in. And it says, in that darkness, Jesus will be there. Now, I don't like dark. I never have, even as a kid. And I wasn't afraid of it. I wasn't one of those kids who couldn't sleep unless there was a light on. Nothing like that. But I don't like the darkness. I think most of you know by now, if you've been a regular listener, I'm losing my vision. And the darkness is even worse for me. I can't see anything when the sun goes down. But Jesus said, I am the light of the world. Think about that for a moment. Jesus said, I am the light of the world. So what that means, the minute I find darkness surrounding me, Jesus is right there. Right there. I don't have anybody waiting on the phone. Okay, I can do one more story. There was a time when I was, not too long after I got saved, I'd go out and walk or run with the Lord every day, and I'd go a long way so I could take a slow walk back. Just that's how I developed praying without ceasing. And I got out of my house and I was praising the Lord, and all of a sudden I felt like there was just this blackness surrounding me. I mean, just enveloping me. And instantly, my heart started beating fast. I was near tears, near panic, and I didn't know. I was so young in the Lord, I didn't recognize it instantly as a spiritual attack. But as I believe me, I never ran faster than during that time because I was running. I'm in the spirit. This is the enemy, and it was just this horrible black cloud that was following me and surrounding me. And I remember getting up to the corner where I would turn around, and I'm sorry, I had to clear my throat. I got, and there was some phone booths. Now, for those of you who don't remember what phone booths are, phone calls were a dime back then. And we didn't have cell phones. There wasn't any such thing. And I knew I needed Paula to pray for me. And I went to the phones to change things and found a dime. And so I could call Paula. And I called her and she answered her phone. I said, Paula, something's really awful happening. I'm scared. I'm surrounded by evil. Please pray. And she started praying right away. And I kept praying. And pretty soon the light that came into my life just dissipated completely. And I was okay. So that's how we deal with these kinds of things. Thank you for the question. I appreciate it very, very, very much. I could find a thing here. Sorry for the delay. My eyes can't catch up to what I'm trying to click on. This is from Tim from our email inbox. Hey, Pastor, been listening for a while. Thank you, Tim. I've been slowly witnessing to some folks at work. I pray and let God lead the talks, but sometimes I find myself going everywhere throughout the Bible. I'm not afraid, but I wish it was a great script to use, but there is not. Any advice would be great. And then he signs it, your friend in Christ. Tim, thank you for that. Thank you for that. That means more than you know. I'll get to meet you someday, hopefully. We would all like a script. I tease sometimes that the Lord would wake me up and text me or email me a list of things to do, who I'm supposed to see, what I'm supposed to do. That way I know I'm in your will. Well, the same thing is true when you're sharing the gospel. Tim, this is the Lord trying to get you to depend on the Holy Spirit instead of depending on yourself. He's stripping you of the things that make you comfortable. And he's putting you in a position where you have no choice. You're going to either stumble over your words or you're going to let the Holy Spirit put those words in your mouth. So don't resort to scripts. Just do one of those, I call them flare prayers, like Nehemiah when the king said, okay, what do you need? It says, then I prayed. And he didn't take a break to go fast and pray. Just right there. And it was one of those under your breath, Lord, help me prayers. So when you're talking to somebody, just say, Holy Spirit, help me. You know this person. You know what they're into. God will give you words of wisdom, words of knowledge. I should have said knowledge first, and then the wisdom when to apply that knowledge. He'll give you insight into the people you're talking to, and he will use you to push the buttons that person needs those buttons pushed. But you've got to depend on the Holy Spirit. Now, if you know your word, 1 Corinthians 15, the first three verses, that's the gospel. Jesus paid the price for your sin that you couldn't pay. Jesus is God. He proved it. They killed him. He didn't stay dead. You know your Bible, then you can share two things. One, you can share the gospel, and you can share with people, this is what God did for me. And I find that personally to be the most effective form of one-on-one evangelism. I want to find out a little bit about the people. I'm very observant when I'm talking to them. If they got a hat or a t-shirt on with a message on it, then I'm going to find a way to ask them about that. And then I'm going to weave that into asking them, are you a born-again Christian? And then when I get their answer, I'm going to be able to say, let me tell you what God has done for me. And Tim, you are the world's foremost expert on what God has done in your life. So important are personal testimonies that the Apostle Paul told his three times in the book of Acts. And each time there were a little more detail. Let the Holy Spirit put those words into your heart and mouth. Thank you, Tim, my friend. 210-340-9585 or toll free 877-630-KSLR. We'd love your calls, questions, or comments. I'll be back in 2 minutes.
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1: Welcome back to the second half of our Friday end of the week show, 210-340-9585. I want to follow up a little bit on that last question. Like Tim, we would all like a script. Because that makes it easy. It's like we can check boxes. But one of the really important things that we need to realize is that the Holy Spirit wants to empower us. And that way we're not giving our answers. We're not checking off boxes. But we're giving the answers from the Spirit. Jesus told his disciples that they would stand before governors and they would be persecuted for their faith. And he told them, don't worry about what to say at that moment, because at that very moment, the Holy Spirit will give you the words you need to say. Now, that doesn't mean that we don't study. It just means that we need to stay connected to the power of the Holy Spirit. So we're communicating the message he wants us to communicate, and we're doing it his way. There's one other, I think, tangentially connected

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2: Pay for them. It truly hurts me that they follow such a deception. Is to have this sadness a waste of emotions or a biblical showing of a deeper love for all people? TW, this is the heart of God. If your heart doesn't break for people going to hell, then you don't have the love of God. Romans 5:5 says it's been poured out into your hearts by the Holy Spirit. So this is the heart of God, and you need to embrace this. Now, let me tell you, it's very hard. It's difficult because your heart is going to be hurting a lot. I'm a preacher, and there are times when the Lord has got me emphasizing something in a Bible study, and he's speaking to my heart about people that need to hear this and respond to it, and I can see that they're not. And sometimes it's hard for me to get through the rest of my Bible study because my heart is so broken. Now, we're only the messengers, but these are the hearts. Let me give you a book regarding Muslims, TW. It's a book called God Loves You, My Muslim Friend, by a man named Sammy Tanaho. Now, Sammy is a friend of mine. He's a great guy. The book is cheap. Probably if you contacted his website, and I think his website is GodLovesYouMyMuslimFriend.com or .org, I don't know, but just Sammy Tanaho, T-A-N-A-G-H-O, and he is a Muslim who came to faith in Christ many, many years ago. And the only reason I've never had him at the church is because you can't shut this guy up. If I give him 10 minutes, he'll take 30. If I give him 30 minutes, he'll take an hour and 20 minutes. That's how passionate he is. And that book will give you not only the heart for Muslims that God wants you to have, but effective ways of ministering to them. So, TW, you keep that heart. Nothing in the heart of God is a waste of time or a waste of emotions. That is a proper use of your emotions. Thank you. I appreciate TW very, very much. Let's go to Alan from San Antonio on line one. Alan, thanks for holding. You're on the air.
3: Hi, Pastor Ron. How are you?
2: Well, Alan. How are you?
3: Oh, it's just waiting for the hot weather to go away, and then I'll try to make it to church. Well, it's been too hot for me to go out pretty much. But I've been praying for you, and I had forgotten that specifically about your vision. I know about it, but I had forgotten specifically to pray about this. But I'm glad you reminded me, so I can. And I was just praying about that.
2: Thank you.
3: And anyway, I appreciate your prayers too. And if you'll say hi to Pastor Ken and Paula for me, that'd be great.
2: Pastor Ken's actually producing the show today, so he just heard you, Alan.
3: Oh, he did. Oh, yeah. Great. I'm glad he's there. I was wondering just for a little advice, because it's almost like when I'm giving people, when I'm witnessing to people about Christ, I kind of fall short of words to make my explanations are kind of incomplete. And I have been working on my sister for a long time, actually, and she has been in some trouble, and but I told her to call in the name of Jesus, both my sisters, and they told me they did, and he helped them. And so that's no surprise to me, even though they're not saved. So I said to them, I said, well, you know, sometimes we call on Jesus for help and for favors, but we really don't give our lives to him. We really don't recognize the true Jesus. We just depend on him for favors and things. You want to go beyond that, but really I was kind of tongue-tied. I could have explained that better, and if I could have it all. It's hard to do in a short time when you're on the phone, when you're in these short situations where people are in a hurry and things like that. I find myself, like, giving incomplete information sometimes. Yeah. I explained that clearly, if you know what I mean.
2: Yeah, and let me help a little bit, and it's good to hear from

0: You said you're waiting for the hot weather to go away. I'm hoping it never does. So it just shows you how different people are. You know, one of the things when people do that, you know, it's a total lack of gratitude when somebody calls on God for help and he shows up and then they forget all about him. They get in deeper trouble. And I think in a case like this, the way to approach it now, this is it's not going to make friends. She's not going to be all warm and fuzzy towards you. But you ask God for help. He helped you, and now you're accountable. And the next time you're in trouble, which is going to be in a minute, the next time you're in trouble, he's not going to answer you. Because he answered you, and you weren't even grateful for it. And the thing that we think, you know, God will rescue people because we pray for him. Every time God shows up and shows off for somebody, that makes them more accountable. And when we start running right back to our sin instead of being grateful to God, remember the story of the 10 lepers. I always found this really instructive. Jesus healed 10 of them. They were calling out. Now, lepers were the lowest of the low. And leprosy in the Bible, Alan, is a type of sin. But they were the lowest of low. They had to yell, unclean, unclean, so that nobody would come near them. Because if they did, then they could be stoned. They were completely shut off from commerce, from spirituality. They were shut off from people. They really were on their own. So it's no surprise that we find 10 of them who are hanging out together because nobody else would. And they healed us. You can heal us, oh God. And he did. And they went off following Jesus' instructions. But only one of them came back and said, thank you. Only one was grateful. And what I find instructive is that Jesus said, well, weren't there 10 of you? Where are the other 9? So when we sort of turn away from God after doing something, when we're not grateful, we run right back into the lifestyle that we were living in before we asked for help, God's simply not going to be there. You'll also remember the case of the man at the pool of Bethesda in John chapter 5. Jesus walked up to him, said, do you want to be well? You know the rest of the conversation, but the man got healed. And Jesus, later in that day, went looking for him because the crowds were there and he had to leave the pool. Later that day, went looking for him. And evidently, this man went right back into the old circle of friends and the old lifestyle. And Jesus walked up to him and he said, stop sinning or something worse will happen to you. Now, he'd been an invalid. He'd been paralyzed for 38 years. And Jesus warned him, if you don't stop this, something worse is going to happen. And that's what we need to tell people. We need to be super direct with them, Alan, when they're testing God like that. That is a dangerous place to be. God, if you help me, I'll do this and I'll do that, and then we don't do them. It's a very dangerous place to be. Alan, thank you for calling. Good to hear from you. I appreciate it very, very much. 210-340-9585 for your live calls and questions. Here is a question anonymously. He or she says, I got saved a year ago, and speaking to my daughter about Jesus, she realized that her father, so this is a woman, and then in parentheses, we are divorced, and her grandparents are going to hell. Her father is upset with me. What should I do? You know, Anonymous, I know this isn't what you're referring to, but there is a case that is on its way to the Supreme Court right now, dealing with the Calvary Chapel in Portland, Maine. And that case is because there's a divorced mom and dad, and the dad has sued the wife. She is primary custody, but it's a shared custody. They're supposed to make decisions together, and he's suing her because he doesn't want her to go to Calvary Chapel. He wants to keep the mother from taking his daughter to Calvary Chapel, because at Calvary Chapel she's learning that only Christians are going to heaven. And understandably, the little girl who loves her father is worried that her father and her grandparents are going to hell. And so he's suing about that. So what do you do? You obey God or do you obey men? And actually, his case was upheld at the appeal level, and it is now going to be going. It'll be on the docket, I'm sure, starting in October this year when the Supreme Court goes back. So it's going to be a landmark case. But what you should do is keep preaching the gospel. If I was that mother, the person in Maine, I would say, I'm taking her to church. There's nothing you can do to stop me. I have custody. She's my daughter. I realize she's your daughter too. But what she's being taught is true. And I believe it. And I have every right. In fact, I have a mandate given by God to raise my kids in the fear of the Lord. So, tough. Now, I'm confident that the Supreme Court will uphold her rights as a parent to take that daughter to church. But what you do is you keep taking her to church. You keep insisting, in fact, that she goes to church. When she is going to be in the custody of her father, you know, you need to tell her your dad's loves you. He's a great dad. Never say anything bad about a divorced spouse to your children. You know, he just, like most people, rejects Jesus. So let's just pray for him. And when you're in his house, then you keep the rules. You be the light of Jesus in your home. And what you do then is just, you witness. I can't tell you in our church over the 31 years we've been here, how many parents and grandparents have been saved by kids coming home saying, boy, this is what I learned about Jesus, and Jesus changed my life, and the parents can see it. So, Anonymous, that's what you do. You simply tell them, she's going to keep going to church. She's going to keep hearing about Jesus. And if you're a rejecter of Jesus Christ, the only answer for sins, then she's telling you the truth because she loves you. You are going to go to hell. Doesn't have to be that way. But you make that choice. So I hope that makes sense to you. And I know it's a very difficult and uncomfortable situation. But we need to be as forceful about our faith as other people are forceful against our faith. Here's a question I haven't had for a while. It's from Ryan. Pastor Ryan, Kirk Cameron believes in annihilation and not in a literal hell. Does that change your mind on hell? Of course not, Ryan. It doesn't change my mind. Why would Kirk Cameron change my mind? My mind is developed and formed by what the Bible says. Now, Kirk Cameron's a good guy. He's no doubt a Christian. But he has fallen to agree more with the world than with the Bible on this one particular issue. Again, this is not a question of salvation, but I'm going to tell you this also. This belief will cause his ministry to be less fruitful. It may even cause his ministry to stop producing any fruit whatsoever. Because that is an heretical doctrine. Jesus is a liar, if that's true. And so to just give in to your emotions and give in to the world and say, well, I can't believe a loving God would do this. It just indicates that Kirk Cameron doesn't know the nature and the character of this loving God as well as he has said he knows it for the many years that his ministry has been fruitful. Remember, he is an actor. He's also a Christian. I don't see any evidence of him having a gift of teaching, and this kind of doctrinal position demonstrates that he does not know how to rightly divide the Word of God, and that he's lost confidence in Jesus' heart for the lost when he says this. This is almost like saying, Jesus, how could you do this? And so instead of wrestling with the doctrine, we simply change Jesus and ask him to conform to what we think feels good in our lives. So, Ryan, don't let famous people convince you of anything. There's a whole bunch of famous people out there that are Christians, and they have no idea what the Bible says. So, Kirk Cameron, again, a good guy, has been used by the Lord. I'm grateful for his gifts, but he is just absolutely dead wrong on this because he is in opposition to what Jesus and Paul and Peter and others so clearly taught. Thank you. Here's a question from Lance. When we go to heaven, are we disembodied spirits until the rapture? Lance, I don't, and I'm very, very strongly convinced of this. Others I know are less convinced. They will say, no, we die and our spirit goes to be with the Lord. And then at the rapture, our bodies and our spirit are reconnected again. That's simply not true. 1 John chapter 3, John says, I don't know what we will be like, But I know this, that when we are with him, we will be like he is. Now, Jesus is in a glorified, physical, resurrected body. And we're going to be in a glorified, physical, resurrected body. There's no other way we could be like he is. Now, we'll be holy and we'll be righteous and no sin nature and all of that. But physically speaking, if we're going to be like he is when we are with him, well, then what we're going to find out is that we're going to share everything but his scars, but his wounds. So, Lance, no, we won't. Again, I know that's a very popular teaching because we have a hard time understanding some of those passages of Scripture. But to be absent from the body is to be present with the Lord. It doesn't say that we're going to be like a ghost or a spirit. We're going to be re-embodied instantly. And I think that nanosecond that the trip to heaven is going to take when Jesus, or when the angel is sent by the Lord and takes us out of these old, dying, decaying bodies, that nanosecond that we're on our way to heaven, that's when we're going to receive our glorified bodies. I always use the illustration of an airplane. You know, I can get on an airplane and sit there all day long as it's on the ground. But for it to take off, they need to pressurize the cabin. Why? Because my body isn't fit for being in a plane or anything else at 10,000 feet. So they pressurize the cabin so that my body can adapt. Well, my body's not fit for heaven. But 1 Corinthians 15 says that on that day, my body will be like his glorious body. So I hope that makes sense to you, Lance. Thank you very, very much. I think we have time. Nobody on the phone. 210-340-9585. Call quick. I just got the 5-minute warning. Here's an anonymous question. Did Jesus preach a different gospel than Paul, and can we trust Paul's writings? I don't know who you've been reading, probably N.T. Wright. Paul was the human instrument that wrote his epistles, but the Holy Spirit was the power. God breathed, the breath of God pushing the pen of men, and Paul and Peter and James and Jude and all of the others, Luke, who wrote the New Testament, that was the Holy Spirit preserving those 66 books of the Bible that were written by him. Now, we don't like a lot of what Paul said. Now, I do, but I'm talking about critics don't. I actually had a guy contact me and say, well, Paul hated women. No, he didn't. He loved them. And that's been clear. All you have to do is read his epistles. But if what the Word says disagrees with what we think is fair, we always choose what we think. And we got to have a different mind and heart set. We got to choose what the Bible says, even if it makes us uncomfortable, and then let the Holy Spirit sort of convince us of the righteousness of what is being said. So, yeah, we can trust Paul's writings. Did Jesus preach a different gospel? Absolutely not. You know, if you read all of the red letters in your Bible, Jesus spoke about punishment and hell perhaps more than anything else other than the kingdom of God. Now think about that. It's red letters in your Bible, whether it's the Gospels or the book of Revelation. And the God of the Old Testament, the God of the New Testament, it's Jesus Christ, who all authority has been given to him by his Father, by our Father in heaven. So Jesus preach exactly the same gospel that Paul did. In fact, Paul made it clear that he has only to preach Christ and him crucified. He could have been smarter. He could have written more, but he chose to stay on that one vein. Final thought on this. We need to be careful about who we're reading. These trends become popular on the internet. And I always get calls, what about the Ethiopian Bible and what about N.T. Wright, a new perspective on the Apostle Paul? There's nothing new. There's nothing new. There's no new revelation. There's no new understanding. The Bible, true when it was written, is true today. And we can't be convinced by our world, the culture that we live in, that things are changing. Remember this, if it's true, it's not new. If it's true, it's not new. What did I say? Did I say it wrong? If it's new, it's not true. If it's true, it's new. You get the point. So anyway, no different. Confused. Last one. Got inside 2 minutes now. Confused asks, how can God die? God didn't die. He never died. The God-man, Jesus Christ, in his humanity, he did die. So, confused, God died because he had to be God. Only God can forgive sins. And the Bible, from the beginning to the end, says without the shedding of blood, without death, there's no life, there's no forgiveness of sins. And so, a body, Hebrews, a body you've prepared for me. It was a body like your body and my body, a human body that got tired, a human body that got hungry, a human body, I don't get anybody get upset with me for saying this, but got grouchy. Jesus could be pretty grouchy with his disciples, but in love. And that's the body that died. Jesus was 100% man and 100% God, and it was his nature as man that was crucified on the cross, an acceptable sacrifice, confused for your sins and mine. Nobody else could be an acceptable sacrifice. Jesus was the only perfect one, and he was perfect in his humanity as well as in his deity. Hey, thank you for the questions. Good day today on the show. Remember, tonight at 7 o'clock, Pastor Ken is going to be teaching from John chapter 14, and it'll be great. And on Sunday, I'm going to be teaching from Revelation chapter 7. May the Lord bless you and keep you. Have a great weekend in the Lord. And I will be back, Lord willing, on Monday at 4 o'clock on AM 630, The Word. We'll see you then.
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0: Why does God tolerate wickedness and injustice, and how long will he tolerate it? These questions, which were asked in the Old Testament days, are still frequently asked today. How do we reconcile what we know about God's goodness with the moral and social chaos we see around us and among us? We'll think about these questions on Truth for Life Weekend as Alistair Begg begins a study in Habakkuk.
1: Father, what we do not know, please teach us. What we are not, please make us. What we have not, please give us. For your Son's sake, amen. I think it is time for us as a congregation to be in the Old Testament, and so we are. I decided that it would be good for us to go to the minor prophets because they are so routinely neglected. I have somewhat arbitrarily decided to dip into the minor prophets here in Habakkuk. Perhaps because I think in all the minor prophets, I may have done one or two studies in my life from this particular prophecy. Neither of them were any good. One of them was while I was still a student. And it is a great investigation for me, and a journey on which we will go together. It is important to recognize that when we reference this as one of the 12 minor prophets, as they're referred to, the reason that they're regarded as being minor prophets, in contrast to the five big ones, is not in relationship to their content, but is simply in relationship to their length. And in contrast with, for example, Isaiah, Jeremiah, Ezekiel, the minor prophets are all far smaller than those larger books. And when we study in this way, in this little book of three chapters, I don't think that we will have reason to regret the time that we spend. It is important for us to turn to it and to read it, and I want to encourage you to read it at home so that you can immerse yourself in it and become familiar with it. I don't plan to stay in these three chapters for a long time, but over some of these Sunday evenings together. The temptation for us, especially going into the Old Testament, is to immediately assume that we are so far removed from the circumstances that are described in these chapters that they may well have nothing at all really to say to us. But in actual fact, as we're going to discover, although we're a long way away both chronologically and geographically, we are far closer than we may be prepared to admit when it comes to thinking in terms of the moral and the spiritual condition of the people of God as described here in these three chapters. And as in all of our study of the Bible, we dare not jump too quickly to application, lest we do not understand what it is we're studying. So before, if you like, we bring Habakkuk to Cleveland, we have to go and meet him first in his own setting. Because it is only as we understand who and where Habakkuk was that we can then make any kind of sensible application to who we are and to where we are. In the time that is afforded to us, we will notice just two things. Let's pay attention, first of all, to the prophet, and then just say a word concerning the problem that he surfaces. First of all, the prophet, the oracle that Habakkuk, the prophet, received. If you want, if you're taking notes and you look for subpoints, the first subpoint that I wrote down is simply biographical content. Biographical content. What is the biographical content? Actually, it is totally non-existent. It just isn't there. You can't find Habakkuk anywhere else in the Old Testament. At least I've been unable to find him. And all that we know of him, we may derive from our study of these three chapters. Now that tells us something, not simply about this individual, but it actually tells us something about the role of the prophet. The role of the one who is raised up by God to speak to the circumstances of the times in which he lives, to bring the burden of God's insights and designs to bear upon those who are his listeners. And if you like, we may say, as with true preaching, that the significance of the prophet is to be found in what he says. Or if you like, that his biography, non-existent as it is subservient to the burden that he brings. You say, well, I don't understand burden. Well, depending on your translation of the Bible, you may have oracle as the second word in the first verse, or you may have burden as the second word in the first verse. I prefer the word burden. It's in the King James, I think. The burden that Habakkuk the prophet received. Was it an oracle? Yes, but it was a burden. What was the burden? The burden of seeing things as per the insight that God had given him. The burden of looking out at circumstances that others had seen but didn't see the significance of what they were seeing. It's very similar to what you have in Nehemiah. Although he was not a prophet, he was called to something of a prophetic role when he arrives in Jerusalem and he sees that the walls are broken down, the people are living in disunity and in chaos, and he says to them, "Do you see the trouble we are in?" And the fact was, they did, but they didn't. And it was the burden that had been given to Nehemiah, a burden of leadership, a burden of responsibility. And so for Habakkuk, his credentials are all in his call. His credentials are all in his call. His significance is all in his sermon. No time at all is taken up with personal introductions. Why? Because the message is greater than the man. And the message is always greater than the man. Despite our preoccupations in 21st century America with personalities, the message is always more significant than the man. All of my sermons preached are eventually grass. Their only significance is to be found insofar as they represent any dimension whereby the unerring truth and reliability of God's word itself finds an anchor in our souls. And hence, we began with John the Baptist. Perhaps took you off guard. Strange reading with which to begin our evening worship. No, not so strange. And they asked John, "Who are you?" And remember his answers. "No, I'm not him." "Well, are you him?" "No, I'm not him." "Are you him?" "No, I'm not." And in their frustration, they said, "Oh, come along now, John. We're going to have something to put up on the screen. We need something for our bulletin. We need something to tell everybody how significant you are." And remember, he eventually says, "I'm a voice crying in the wilderness. I'm a light that is shining for a little while, but he is the light of the world. I am a finger that is pointing in the direction of him, and he must increase and I must decrease." I think that's part of the significance of the absolute total absence of biographical emphasis here. It runs through the prophetic words, actually. We know more about some than others, but even the things we know about them are not that profound or compelling. You go to Amos, for example, and what does he have for his credentials? He's a keeper of fig trees and a tender of sheep. And now here we have at our conference this week, Amos. Now, we were going to put something in the bulletin about Amos, but really there's nothing much to put in. I mean, he had a few fig trees and he was looking after sheep, but it was rather embarrassing, so we just left it out. But I'll tell you what, when he stood to his feet and began to preach, it was all forgotten then. There is an important lesson here, then. I want to point it out, especially for young men who are here who feel that God may be calling them to the preaching role. Let me tell you what the key is in one verse, and it's Isaiah 66:2, where God says, "This is the one I esteem. He who is humble and contrite in spirit and trembles at my word." That in the very core of the individual called to the task, there is a genuine self-effacement which understands the compelling nature of the call. It says something not only concerning the individual, but it says something concerning the reality of that which he's called to do, to speak prophetically and to preach. And I've been reading the most recent book by David Wells for these last few days and boring all my colleagues with quotes from it. But I have three more for you right now as the book draws to a close. And I've slowed down to just about a page a day because I've been enjoying it so much and I only have a few pages left. This is what Wells is saying to the 21st century. He says, preaching is not a conversation, a chat about some interesting ideas. It is not the moment in which postmoderns hear their own private message in the biblical words, one unique to each one who hears, and then go their own way. No. This is God speaking. He speaks through the stammering lips of the preacher. Where that preacher's mind is on the text of Scripture, and his heart is in the presence of God. God, as Luther put it, lives in the preacher's mouth. This is the kind of preaching that issues a summons which nourishes the soul, which draws the congregation into the very presence of God, so that no matter what aspect of his character, his truth, his working in this world is in focus, we leave with awe, gratitude, encouragement, and sometimes a rebuke. We have been in the very presence of God. That is what great preaching always does. Preaching lives between two worlds, the world of God's truth and the world we inhabit in our minds and daily life. If preaching does not bridge these two worlds effectively, the church inevitably stumbles. Where preaching negotiates these worlds, there one is likely to find spiritual authenticity. The biographical content, almost totally lacking. Secondly, the historical context in which he speaks, we have more to say. I could take you to various chapters, but I'm not going to for want of time. I simply want to say to you that if you keep the picture of Daniel in mind and all that happened to Daniel when he was dragged away into Babylon, you have in that time frame and in that incident the fulfillment of that which Habakkuk is called upon to speak to his generation. And what God burdens him with, both to see and then to say, finds the greater part of its fulfillment in those events concerning the invasion of Babylon and the captivity of God's people. And if you want to delve into it, then you will find that the king at this time was Jehoiakim. And if you look up Jehoiakim, that will help you. It will take you into 2 Kings. And if you look in the prophecy of Jeremiah, you will discover that the same king, Jehoiakim, is mentioned there in Jeremiah and gives to us the understanding that Habakkuk was a younger contemporary of the prophet Jeremiah. They didn't live at all of the same time, but they lived during the same era. And it is out of that historical framework that this prophecy emerges. So, the prophet, his biographical content is absent. The historical context may be discovered if you search out the scriptures. The problem that he surfaces is there for us in verse 2 and following. How long, O Lord, must I call for help, but you do not listen? What he is really describing here in surfacing is essentially the discrepancy between revelation and experience. How can he reconcile what he knows of the character and purpose of a good and powerful God with all that he sees around him? That's what he's asking. How can it possibly be that you, O God, are good and powerful, and yet violence and moral ineptitude and chaos confronts us at every point? A collapsing economy, diminishing productivity, food shortage, violence, social injustice, and a wholesale disregard for God's law. Just to run through that little list, immediately says to somebody, well, maybe this just isn't as far removed from where we live as I thought. Collapsing economy, diminishing productivity, food shortage, violence, social injustice, and a wholesale disregard for what God has said in his word. That's a problem, isn't it? And you will notice in verses 2 to 4 that the problem was internal. This wasn't a problem of the people who were outside the framework of God's family. It was those who were within God's family. What he is describing here is that God's people are very far from what God had designed for them. When God put them together and called them out and established them, he explained to them very clearly all the plans he had for them. And he says to them in Exodus 19, "You yourselves have seen what I did to Egypt, and how I carried you on eagle's wings and brought you to myself. Now, if you obey me fully and keep my covenant, then out of all the nations you will be my treasured possession. Although the whole earth is mine, you will be for me a kingdom of priests and a holy nation." And these are the words you're to speak to the Israelites. And are they there? No, they're far from there. And the problem is an internal problem, and the problem is a continual problem, because there was no end in sight, because there was no apparent intervention or action on the part of God. And when you look at those verses, you realize that the problem is essentially twofold. God's time scale, verse 2, how long is this going to go on? And God's tolerance, verse 3, why do you make me look at injustice? And why do you tolerate wrong? It's a very contemporary question, isn't it? It's a question on the lips of every thoughtful believer. How long will this go on? And why is it that this good God whom we serve, this moral God that we serve, this all-powerful God that we serve, tolerates declension and spiritual and moral dry rot amongst those who profess to be the followers of his Son? Well, we'll have to wait until next time to begin to consider God's action. But let me just give you a couple of observations in conclusion. First of all, it would be helpful for us to follow the prophet's example in learning to call on the Lord for help. Notice what he's doing here. He's taking his complaint to the only place we ought to take it. Take it to the Lord. How long, O Lord, must I call for help? This is something that's been going on for a while, and he's calling at the right place. He recognizes what the psalmist says. My help comes from the Lord who made heaven and earth. Secondly, we have to be thankful that God is not so unkind as to answer all our prayers when we want them answered. Yes, I said unkind. That God is not so unkind as to answer our prayers in our time frame. The delays of God, from our perspective, are always purposeful. He may be dealing with our selfishness. He may be dealing with an area of disobedience in our lives. He may be delaying, from our perspective, in order to teach us how to trust him in the waiting room. He may be actually saving us from ourselves. There's surely a reason why the Bible calls us on frequent occasions to wait upon the Lord. And then notice that God's delay in winding up history, in actually doing something dramatic, is meant to lead men and women to repentance. When people ask, why doesn't this God of yours do something? We need to learn to be able to say, this God of ours has done something, and tell them the story of the cross. We need to be able to say, this God of ours is going to do something, and tell them about the bar of his judgment. And we need to be able to say, this God of the Bible is doing something. And that is, he is showing kindness to those who deserve his wrath in order that he might give them time to come to repentance. Do you show contempt for the riches of his kindness, tolerance, and patience, not realizing that God's kindness leads you towards repentance? And finally, we need to make clear to ourselves that the history of Habakkuk's era was under God's control, and that that is true in every age. Learning to see that the events of our world, whether in Habakkuk's day or in our own day, are all tied in their significance to God's eternal purpose in relationship to his kingdom. And if we will keep our gaze there, focused on the gospel, focused on this great good news, focused on King Jesus, focused on the fact that his perspectives on the unfolding story of world history are far more comprehensive than we could ever imagine, and yet remain absolutely focused on the person of his son Jesus, and of the triumph of his resurrection, and the glory of his ascension, and the absolute certainty of his return. Then all of our cares and all of our cancers, all of our disappointments and all of our failures, all of our heartaches and heartbreaks and confusions may be brought under the all-embracing security of God's sovereign purpose. He understands when, like Habakkuk, we cry out, "How long and why?" And the answer of his word is finally given to us expressly in Jesus and in the triumph of Revelation, allowing Christians in an earlier era to use words like these to help them as they went off to their work on a Monday morning. God is still on the throne, and he will remember his own. Though trials may press us and burdens distress us, he never will leave us alone. God is still on the throne, and he will remember his own. And his promise is true. He will not forget you. God is still on the throne. Now, what that meant for the people of God was absolutely devastating. And to that, if God spares us, we will come next time.
0: 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Alistair will return in just a moment. Does it surprise you that Habakkuk was describing the moral and social decay of God's own people? It underlines the importance of routinely checking our own hearts, studying our Bibles, and staying connected to God so we don't drift. That's why we're excited to tell you about a brand new book Alistair has written titled We Will Be Changed. If you've ever wondered if or how God is at work in you, this book will help you understand the fruit of the Spirit and how it is produced in your life. In this short book, Alistair examines the 9 aspects of growing Christian character that are the evidence of the Spirit's active presence. What are these attributes? How are they cultivated? And what's your role in the process? You can investigate the answers to these questions and more as you read We Will Be Changed. To find out more, visit our website, truthforlife.org. Now here's Alistair with a closing prayer.
1: Father, we thank you that your word shines light into the confusion and darkness of our days. And we thank you that when we turn all these years back into the prophecy of Habakkuk, and as we delve into it and try to make sense of it, we find that it pushes us out and on until we turn our eyes upon Jesus. We look full in his wonderful face, and the things of earth grow strangely dim in the light of his glory and his grace. We pray, gracious God, that as we bring our questions and our concerns to you, that we might find in you the answer that we so desperately require. And in Jesus' name we pray. Amen.
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14: What's the most difficult passage of Scripture to interpret in the whole Word of God? 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

0: You're listening to the question and answer program with our Bible teacher, Dr. J. Vernon McGee, who for over 30 years answered the questions of his many radio listeners. This is a ministry of the Through the Bible Radio Network. Let's begin our questions today with this one, which comes to us from a listener in Brush Prairie, Washington, who writes, 2 Thessalonians chapter 1, verse 7 says, "For the mystery of lawlessness is already at work. Only he who now restrains will do so until he is taken out of the way." You say that is a reference to God or the Holy Spirit, but where else in Scripture does it say that God will be taken out of the way? Could you help me with the understanding of this verse?
1: May I say to you that to begin with, the Scripture teaches God is a sovereign God. He's omnipotent, omnipresent, and omniscient. And that means he's present everywhere, and he's present everywhere, all of him at the same time. And that I do not understand, but that's because we're talking about infinity. Now, the Scripture uses certain anthropomorphic terms, and I wish we had Elijah here this morning. I think he'd like to answer your question. You will recall that when he had run away from God, God fed him good. The poor fellow hadn't had a good, steady diet, and God fed him for a while in the wilderness. And then he equipped him to go back, and he had to teach him a lesson. And that was a great earthquake. But it says God wasn't in the earthquake. I don't know where he was, but he was taken somewhere, busy somewhere else. And then there was a storm, and God wasn't in the storm. And then there was a still small voice, and that still small voice was God. Apparently, he got back again. So when you begin to ask questions like that, we're dealing with a sovereign, omnipresent God. And for you and me to understand it, he uses anthropomorphic terms, that is, terms that apply to man. And the Lord Jesus Christ, when he came down to this earth, he took upon himself our humanity, and that limited him, by the way. You remember the two sisters, Mary and Martha, said, "If you had been here, our brother would not have died." So evidently, the second person of the Godhead gets around also, and sometimes he's not present. And now we come to the Holy Spirit. Now, the verse you've given has many interpretations. Some of those interpretations, of course, have since proven very incorrect. There were those that one time said it was the Roman Empire. Some of the early church fathers said that. But, of course, the Roman Empire's gone now. And if it was the Roman Empire, it sure was taken out of the way a long time ago for things to continue very much as they had before. So what you have here is something that ought to be approached from a little bit different viewpoint than you've given. Now, you put it like this. My understanding of God is that he's sovereign, moves according to his own will. And that, of course, is true. Also, to say that God just hinders the evil and then is taken out of the way is to say God did a little halfway unsuccessful job of stopping the evil, and then something took him out of the way. This just doesn't coincide with any other part of the Bible, or even the next verse, which says the Lord will consume and destroy the wicked. And you are certainly correct. It doesn't conform to any other part of the Bible, and doesn't conform to this, because the whole thought here is that if you want to see this working in another way, God made the statement right at the very beginning. He said, "My spirit will not always strive with man." There will come a time when the Holy Spirit will be removed. And there came a time when the Lord Jesus left the earth. He said, "It's best for you that..."

0: Try to use an illustration that you do that God did a halfway job. Well, at the time of the flood, he had to destroy man. Are you prepared now to say that God did a halfway job, so he had to come in and start all over again? I don't think so. I think God's following a plan and a purpose, and I think you need to get back and see that plan and purpose, because you've left that out of your question altogether.
1: We come now to a question from a listener in Ladysmith, Wisconsin. She writes, "What is your interpretation of Mark chapter 9, verses 49 and 50? They don't seem to fit with the preceding verses on hell. I've asked my pastor, and he gave me some reference books and told me that these are the two hardest verses to interpret in the scriptures. The Scofield Bible does not provide any notes on this verse, and even your book on Mark makes a very brief explanation. Could you enlighten me on this? Are not Christians the salt of the earth?"
0: All right. First of all, I want to read the two verses. "For every one shall be salted with fire, and every sacrifice shall be salted with salt. Salt is good, but if the salt have lost his saltness, wherewith will ye season it? Have salt in yourselves, and have peace one with another." Now, very frankly, this follows very nicely what has been said before it on the subject of hell, and probably ought to lift out several verses back of these two verses. "And whosoever shall offend one of these little ones that believe in me, it's better for him that a millstone were hanged about his neck and he were cast into the sea. And if thy hand offend thee, cut it off. It's better for thee to enter into life maimed than having two hands to go into hell, into the fire that never shall be quenched, where their worm dieth not and the fire is not quenched. And if thy foot offend thee, cut it off. It's better to enter in halt into life than having 2 feet to be cast into hell, into the fire that never shall be quenched, where their worm dieth not, and the fire is not quenched. And if thine eye offend thee, pluck it out. It's better for thee to enter into the kingdom of God with one eye than having 2 eyes to be cast into hell fire, where their worm dieth not, and the fire is not quenched." And then we have these two verses that have been asked. "And every one shall be salted with fire, and every sacrifice shall be salted with salt." Now, before we look at that, there are two things I would like to mention. First of all, that of all the books I have on Mark, the one that I have actually found more helpful on the entire gospel is Dr. Schuyler English's book. And it has very helpful notes on this particular passage. And again, it does not go into a great deal of detail, and for a very, I think, sufficient reason. But he also has gathered together the statements that have been made by all the great commentators of the past and what they've had to say about this verse, or these two verses. I'd like for you to hear this, because some of you, I'm sure, had quite a letdown when I read these two verses, for I'm sure you did not think they were the most difficult in the Scripture. But now will you listen to what the great commentators of the past have said? Alexander said, "This is one of the most difficult passages in the whole book." Bloomfield said, "No passage in the New Testament has so defied efforts to design it a definite interpretation." And Grimm wrote, "The passage is exceedingly difficult." Humann wrote, "It is exceedingly vexing." Janssen wrote, "It is exceedingly obscure." And Lindsay wrote, "This is one of the most difficult verses in the New Testament." And Morrison wrote, "Among the most difficult in the Bible." And Fritzky wrote, "It is one of those passages in which, because

0: Their extraordinary obscurity, crosses seem to be fixed on which to torture expositors. And Ryle wrote, "It is one of those knots which are yet untied in the exposition of Scripture." And Jones wrote, "These two verses are obscure. There's scarcely a word that does not offer difficulty." And Scroggie wrote, "These verses are among the most difficult in the Bible and are almost the despair of expositors." And Wolfe, "It is exceedingly vexed." Well, now, friends, with that kind of a viewpoint of these two verses, do you think I can do anything with them? Well, very frankly, I've given you these quotations to let you know how weak my interpretation of it may be. And I think this pastor was very wise in giving to this party several reference books and let them study it for themselves. I wish I could do the same thing. But since this is on radio, I'll just have to do the best I can. Now, let's look at this for just a moment. "For every one shall be salted with fire, and every sacrifice shall be salted with salt." Now, I'd like to take that last expression first. You will find that salt was put in every one of the five sacrifices that are mentioned in the first part of Leviticus. It was in every sacrifice. And you will also find it was especially in the meal offering and given a very separate place there, that salt was to be added to the meal offering. Now, you and I know what salt does. Actually, it seasons anything. And it is a very good seasoning, by the way. And that's what a Christian ought to be, is to be a good seasoning in the world. The Lord deliver us from being bland and being boring. That's two things that I think are almost unforgivable today for a preacher. We are to be like salt in the world. And believe me, it adds a little zip to certain things also. And I, very frankly, would be extremely discouraged in this broadcast if I didn't get some letters, which I do get, saying you're too plain spoken, you ought to tone down what you have to say. Then some accuse me of trying to be sensational. But I appreciate all those criticisms because I sure am not being boring to some people, at least. I've got them up on their toes where they actually, some of them got offended. That's all right, because where's to be salt? You put salt in a raw place on you, and believe me, you know it's there. And a Christian ought to make an impact in this world. Every Christian should. And that meal offering was a picture of the Lord Jesus Christ, actually in his humanity. It was not the deity of Christ there. You find that in the other offerings. But here, in the meal offering, it's just the beauty of Jesus that you see in everything that went into that offering. And salt was one of them. And believe me, you could be sure of one thing. And when the Lord Jesus was around, things began to happen. And that was true of the apostles later on. And you remember it said of Paul that everywhere he went, they either had a revival or a revolution. He either was worshipped or they put him in jail. Those were the two alternatives for him. "So that every sacrifice shall be salted with salt." And I think that he's saying here that the child of God should be that kind of a person. And now he says, "Everyone shall be salted with fire." Now, fire is also a preservative. Salt preserves. And therefore, he uses the expression here that everyone shall be salted with fire. Now, that is one way that they cauterize wounds in the old days, you remember. You read some books that take you back to the early days in England. Those days have always been fascinating to me. A man actually gets an arm cut off. And what do? With the stump that's left? They cauterize it with fire. They put fire to it. Now, that's one way of preserving. And what he's saying here, it's better to have an eye taken out. It's best to have your hand taken off here in this life in order that you not be condemned. And I think this is such strong language that we don't quite get it. That actually, friends, today, if you mean business with God, and these folk that ride in and say, I have this bad habit and I can't give it up. Well, if it means cutting off a hand, why, it should be done. May I say to you, these verses are difficult because what they're talking about is difficult, and it's difficult for us to accept it today. And I want to say to you, this is strong medicine, and this is what we need, I think, to live to a holy life. Now, that is something else today that's not popular among Christians. Oh, we talk about dedication today and how we serve the Lord. But God has said, be ye holy, for I am holy, saith the Lord. And holiness today is something Christians are actually afraid of. I heard a Methodist bishop in the South years ago say, if Methodists were only as afraid of sin as they are holiness, it would be a wonderful thing. Well, that doesn't include just Methodists. I find that Christians everywhere today, they like to talk about dedication and serving the Lord and, you know, teaching a Sunday school class and giving a testimony. But believe me, if it really is going to cost them something, taking off an arm, taking off a leg, are they willing to go that far? And would you be willing to do that in order to live a holy life? I think these verses mean just exactly what they say, and we try to tone them down. All of us do. I'll let you hear what I have in my book. And I naturally didn't have time going through the Bible to go into any detail like I am now, but I have this, and I'm reading now. These are strange statements. The thought is that both fire and salt purify. Fire purifies by burning away the dross and impurities. Salt penetrates and burns out the corruption and stays the spread of impurities. If we have salt, the cleansing work of the Word of God working within us, it sanctifies and brings peace. Now, that is exactly what I believe that these verses teach, but I did not amplify it because I didn't have time on the radio in the Through the Bible program to do that. But now let me go over it again. But everyone shall be salted with fire. The Lord's going to test his own. The writer to the Hebrews, you remember, made that very clear. He says, you are an illegitimate son of God. You're a bastard if you're not tested of God. Because God tests all of his children. God never whips the devil's children. He whips his own. And therefore, everyone's going to be salted with fire. God's going to test you. He's going to put you in the fire. But the interesting thing is, just like the three Hebrew children that he kept in the fire, whatever fire he puts you in, whatever test, he's able to keep you. He's able to see you through. And he makes it very clear that you're going to have that kind of testing. And the difficulty is, many of us break down under it. Now, notice what he says next in verse 50. Salt is good. But if the salt have lost his saltness, and I think the Scottish translation may be the best here, if the salt has lost its tang, that zip, that zeal that should characterize the child of God. And how many Christians have lost their saltness? How many today? I notice this a great deal. We have a wonderful staff here, but I find that they brighten up a little bit more on Sunday in doing something in the church. But you know, on Monday morning, to get down to reading letters, getting down to running an adding machine, getting down to opening letters, you know, that's very prosaic, and it's not very thrilling, you see. And there are a lot of Christians today that have lost their saltness. Their tang. Oh, they started out well you know. I think I can illustrate that. Here is a man that, for instance, this will apply to us preachers. We are in the ministry, and I find that in holding conferences, you get awfully tired. I came back from Florida after 5 straight weeks of conference, and at my age, you ought not to do that. And my wife asked me not to do it, but we've got back almost collapsed. And have I been rebuked by different friends for doing that? I don't think I ought to be rebuked for doing that at all. If you need to cut off a leg, cut it off, friends. And I feel like that today I'd like to just keep at it. Now, I find that some people, one man told me, he says, you know, he says, I've just dropped out. He says, I'm just tired of this traveling around. I'm just tired of holding conferences. He told me, he says, aren't you tired? And I said, yes, I'm tired. But I said, you know, to me, this is a great thrill. And that's what he's talking about here. Salt is good, but if the salt have lost its saltness, wherewith will you season it? My friend, you can't season salt. There's no way in the world to improve it. And so if the salt has lost its saltness, why, it can't be improved. And it's tragic to see many serving God today like that. They're salt, yeah, but they've lost their saltness. Now, have salt in yourselves. Now, salt is to purify us on the inside. And I think it should lead us to holy living. And my, how that's needed today. And then he says, have peace with one another. Now, that seems out of place, but if you read the gospel here, you'll find out that these men, there's been some jealousy among the apostles who should be greatest. That causes a lot of problems in churches today. Who's going to sing the solo? Who's going to be the deacons? And all that sort of thing, you know. He says, have peace one with another. The important thing is peace above position. Be sure that you put peace above trying to get a position. So many folk think today that they should sing, and I don't think they ought to sing. There are a lot of people today that think they ought to teach a Sunday school class. I don't think they ought to teach a Sunday school class. Somebody said, well, to me, what do you think they ought to do? They ought to do something. They ought to find out what their gift is. They're doing that which they want to do, which they think has a little tang to it. The person on the inside is to give the tang to it. If you've got a Sunday school class and it's a bunch of dull boys, the brats of the junior high age, and you think, man, I'm going to give that class up. I'm having nothing in the world but problems with that class. Well, may I say to you, if you're having problems and they're a dull bunch, maybe the teacher has something to do with it. Get a little salt on the inside. That's where it's to come from, inside the believer. Now, I have approached this with a great deal more detail than I've written about it, that's for sure. But I believe this is the meaning of the passage. And yet I recognize that I may be in a country mile of it. But I believe that's what the Lord Jesus is talking about. And it's just very difficult to accept what he has to say.
1: 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We hope that you've been stimulated to search the scriptures for answers to your questions. 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
12: Now, this is a series about who Jesus really is. Not the Jesus of popular opinion, but the Jesus of the Bible. God himself who stepped into our world. And here, Jesus shows us what his church really is and why it's so much more than we think. You see, most of us picture the church as a building, a structure, or an institution. But church is a living, breathing organism, a body of people called out of this world and joined together by Christ. It's supernatural in power, really, and it's dearly loved by Jesus himself. So today, Pastor Jack teaches that Jesus made the ultimate commitment for his church, paying a debt on the cross that we could never pay. He alone comforts us, he guides us, and he's with us not only as we fellowship together, but every single step of the way. Now, with his message called Christ and the Church, here's pastor and Bible teacher Jack Hibbs.
10: Act 2, the birth of the church, day of Pentecost. Act 2 is this: when the church was born, the world knew about it. Those born-again ones, those sinners converted to Christ and made holy by the decree of God and by the sacrifice of Christ, they received the power of the Spirit. The person of the Holy Spirit had already come inside them. But on that wonderful day in the book of Acts, Jesus, in fact, told them, you go and wait in Jerusalem. Why? You wait. In John chapter 20, he said, I'm going to send you out. But he didn't say, I send you out. I'm breathing on you. Now go. He said, I'm going to send you out. I'm breathing on you. Receive the Holy Spirit. Then he turns around and says, wait. Wait. Go to Jerusalem and wait. Why? Wait for the day of Pentecost, the birthday of the church, not the birthday of the believer. The birthday of the church. When it says there, he said, you shall receive power when the Holy Spirit, what, comes inside you? No. He's talking to born-again ones, called-out ones, the church. He says, when the Holy Spirit does what? Comes upon you. E-P-I in Greek, to come upon you, to propel you. Isn't that neat? When Jesus says, receive the Holy Spirit, the word in the Greek is E-N, inside you. The Holy Spirit dwells inside you, but he's also come, or he also comes upon you for service. That's why you see in the book of Acts that the apostles laid hands on many of those that were to be sent out, and they were filled with the Holy Spirit, and they began to preach the word of God with boldness, or they had gifts imparted to them, or whatever the case may be. Acts chapter 2, verse 1, concerning this birthing of the church, he says, now in the day of Pentecost, when it had fully come, there were about 120 of them gathered together in one place, in one accord, and suddenly there came the sound from heaven as of a rushing mighty wind, and it filled the whole house. That had to be wild, don't you think? Filled the house where they were sitting, and there appeared unto them divided tongues as of fire. One sat upon each of them, and they were filled with the Holy Spirit. The church was born on the day of Pentecost, and the church has a lifespan. Did you know that? Has a birth on earth, and it has a day of its removal on earth. The birthday of the church is Pentecost, and the graduation day of the church, meaning it goes into heaven, it leaves this earth, is the day of the rapture. It was born in Pentecost. It has its end on earth, that is, at the time of the rapture. What we see here this morning is that Christ, the church in history, is that he made, that is Jesus, the ultimate commitment. Simply this, we've covered this in previous studies. Jesus came draped in humanity to forever be a man. Wait a minute, Jack, I was told he was a God. He's not a God, he's the God. Jesus is God come out of heaven, draped in human flesh of his own will, lived among us, died on the cross for our sins, rose again from the dead, and by doing so, now don't think for a moment he thought, well, you know, comparing 33 and a quarter years to eternity, what's the big deal? I'll go down there, do my deal, put my time in. Oh no. When Jesus came as a man, it was for time and eternity. Did you know that? The Bible tells us that there's a man seated at the right hand of God the Father right now. The man Christ Jesus. That's awesome. That is incredibly awesome to me. He made the ultimate commitment by taking upon him humanity. He became both a lamb the Lamb of God, and the Son of Man forever and for eternity. What did we read a moment ago in Revelation 5? John saw a man in heaven as though he were a lamb who had been slain. And that is an eternal view. It bothers a lot of people. It shouldn't, but it does. According to the book of Zechariah, the Bible teaches us that Jesus will bear the scars of his crucifixion and of his beating forever. That's amazing. The Lamb, as though he had been slain. He made the ultimate commitment. Secondly, we see that he paid an impossible debt. Jesus paid for our sins' debt. Did you know this? That in Titus chapter 2, verse 14, the Bible says, "And he," that is Jesus, "he gave himself for us." That means he gave himself in our place. Well, what's that all about? I wasn't going anywhere. Oh, yeah, you were. Yes, I was. You and I were headed to hell in a handbasket. It was a greased pole. We were walking on thin ice. We had a hole in our glove. I mean, put it any way you like it. We were going to hell. The Bible says Jesus gave himself for us. Why did he have to give himself for us? Because we were going to Hades, buddy. We were on our way to the pit. Jesus steps in. He pays the debt that you and I couldn't pay. Isn't that funny? So why did he do that? Because you and I are such sinners. He paid the debt so you and I could be such saints. He paid the debt that you and I couldn't pay. He paid for our sins. Prior to you and I coming to Christ, there was like our own personal sin-o-meter in heaven. Man, he was just keeping record. You know this from the Bible, in the book of Revelation. To those who do not come to Christ, they will be judged according to their sins, according to what's going on in their life. But there's a way to stop it. Come to Christ. Listen. Step into the church. Not this church. Step into that supernatural body that Jesus holds dear and true to his heart. The church. Why? He paid an impossible debt for her. There's no other way to heaven. It's through him alone. He gave a sure guarantee. What do we mean by that? Well, he gave a sure guarantee, meaning this. The Bible says, "Now he who establishes us with you is Christ, and he has anointed us in God, and also he has sealed us by giving us his Holy Spirit in our hearts." We are sealed. A lot of people bicker about losing your salvation. Can you lose it? Let me tell you something. When God gives something, he never takes it back. Can you lose it? You don't lose it if you have it. If you have it, you got it. The question is, do you have it? Well, you know, I knew somebody who believed for a while, or they were born again. They were Christians for a while. That's impossible. They might have believed for a while, but gave up on their belief, but they never had the faith in Christ and became born again. I don't know why there's confusion about this. If you are born again, you are not aborted. The question is, we need to start asking the right questions. Are you born again? Well, I believe. I don't care if you believe. Are you born again? Well, I go to church. I don't care if you go to church. Are you born again? Well, I'm in the choir. Well, so was Satan. He was in the choir. That's not the answer. The sure guarantee is that the Holy Spirit has been sealed in our hearts. Our salvation is secure in him. The church. Secondly, let's look to this. The second point is this. Christ and the church presently, right now. We're going to run through these quickly because of time. First thing that we see right here is that Jesus comforts the church. Well, you might say, well, I wish you would comfort me. Yeah, he is comforting you. You're maybe just not listening. I wish he would comfort me, you might be asking. Are you clinging to his promises? I don't understand it, people. Don't ask me to explain it. I can't. But how can the written word of God, how can this Bible, how can this book of black and white pages here bring peace into your life? I don't understand it. I just enjoy it. Well, I want more than that. Well, you know, enter into the church and have it all. But that's the best I can do by way of explanation. Christ and the church presently, He not only comforts us, he directs the church. He directs the church. John 16, verse 3. I love this. He says, however, when he, the Holy Spirit, the Spirit of truth has come, he will guide you into all truth. For he will not speak on his own authority, but whatever he hears, he will speak, and he will tell you things to come. He will glorify me, for he will take what is mine and declare it unto you. You want to have direction as a church and as an individual within the church? Read your Bible. It's God-ordained. It's holy anointed. You have a decision coming up about a job? You have a decision coming up about a move? You have a decision coming up about a ministry? You have a decision coming up? The answer's in the Bible. It's in the book. Did you know that until recently there was no physical documented fact that King David existed? Did you know that? None. Until now, they have found inscriptions regarding King David, not only the king of Israel, but being a great warrior, dating back to his time. Do we believe in that because the science now has confirmed it? Or did we always believe it and science finally caught up to it? Huh? Isn't that fun? Well, you might say, well, that's one instance. Ah, I'll give you another one. Did you know that there was literally no record that Pontius Pilate was the governor of or in the region of Judea? Pontius Pilate, a Roman official. But did you know that in Caesarea, there was unearthed there a tablet? We've got to see it with our own eyes and hands and everything. On one of our tours, there's a tablet there that has his name and his position. Did you know Caiaphas? You've read about Caiaphas. Remember, he was the clown that had the kangaroo court that had Jesus tried illegally? Caiaphas. No evidence of him ever existing. Physical evidence. Guess what? Until they dug a little deeper and found documentation and artifacts of his writing about him being real. Do you believe that now because science has revealed it? Or did the book tell you in advance before the spade, the shovel, caught up in the scientific community? Isn't that neat? If that's true, what about the claims when Jesus said, I am the way, the truth, and the life, and nobody comes to the Father but through me? Did you know that there was no evidence, physical evidence found of actual, though they have depictions, actual crucified bodies? Until in the last couple years, they found in Israel excavations of preserved human bone with stakes pierced through them. And yet we've always believed in crucifixion, and we heard about it in not only Christian writing, but in non-Christian writing. But now the science has revealed it. It's exciting. Jesus directs the church. He's in absolute control. You don't have to worry about anything. He's in control.
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10: Thirdly, on this area, Jesus promotes the church. He's for you. I'm just going to say this and we're going to go to the third point. He's for you. He's rooting for you. He wants you in heaven. He's done everything he can to get you there. The vehicle that takes you there, so to speak, is the church. It's where you learn about him. It's where you come to fellowship with his people and share with one another. But not only that, it's where you and I go out from this place and change the world. He promotes you. Listen, those of you who are involved in Christian service, you know what I'm talking about. He pushes you. So many people. Man, I wish I could do... I'm trying to think of something right now to get your attention on this. Billy Sunder, the great evangelist, used to throw stuff at his congregation to get their attention. Listen. Those of you, you've been sitting for so long, I don't know this Christian. You know, I'm a Christian. And you are a Christian. You believe. You trust. You have faith. You're looking to him to get you to heaven. You're not working it out on your own. But you just, you know, it's like, you know, is this it? Are you in your mind asking, is this all there is? You know, it's all there is if that's all you're going to allow it to be. Well, that sounds like a New Age statement. No, it's not. Listen carefully. Will you step out and let God push you along, promote you? I don't mean promote you like make you something. I mean propel you. Well, I don't know, this Christian thing, I don't know. You know, the moment you say that, I know that you're just kind of hanging out. You're not really expressing your love toward him by serving him. It makes all of the difference in the world, you know. Keep going. This is convicting. We'll move on. We'll look to the third, and again, we've got to run through this very, very quickly, and we're in trouble. Christ, the church, and forever. Christ, the church, and forever. The Bible shows that in heaven, you and I are going to be the bride of Christ, the church, forever. And by the way, are you ready for this? I found this on my own. I hope I'm not wrong about this. I've been researching this for a long time. But did you know the Old Testament saints, as we referred to earlier, do you know that in heaven they wear white robes? White robes. And did you know that the tribulation saints in heaven, do you know what they wear? White robes. Do you know what the bride of Christ wears? She doesn't wear any robes. She wears fine white linen. I did a wedding yesterday. What do you think the bride had on? A robe? Did she come out of the hotel? Hey. With a robe on? You know, I'm ready. Hair's up, you know, curlers. With a robe. No! She came with fine white linen. Why? Because, quite frankly, she was the wedding. The Bible says, blessed are those who are invited to the marriage supper of the Lamb. Are you ready for this? Are you sitting down? Hang on to your seat. The bride of Christ is not invited to her wedding. She is the wedding. Who's invited? Tribulation saints. Old Testament saints. I mean, you name it. Those who have died in Christ, both believing in him futuristically or looking back to him. The marriage is between Christ and the bride, the church. A bride is never invited to a wedding, her wedding. It's hers. There is no wedding without her. Isn't that fun? We are going to be the church forever in heaven. We'll have a special place, and that very place should cause us to realize that we've been designed to serve in worship and in adoration and in giving our hearts to him, whatever the case may be. We've been designed to serve. Secondly, we've been ordained with power, the person of the Holy Spirit. The church exclusively has the Holy Spirit dwelling within her right now. Oh, it's so wonderful. It's so romantic to think. Jesus has left her a deposit, a promise, and that is the Holy Spirit in your heart. What a wonderful thing. Thirdly, we've been destined for glory. We have been destined for glory. We are actually going to enjoy the fact, eternity with him, and we'll see the holy angels, and we'll see the activity of God and the saints and all that there is. We're destined for glory. Fourthly, we'll run through this very fast. I mean it, and really, truly. There's only one real true church. Did you know that? Oh, I knew the weird thing was coming. There's only one true church. This week, I had to be in two cities, one for definitely a visit. The other one was just for to get on a different plane, though I'd been to that city too many times before, all over the place. And regarding the one true church, let me say this. Note this first, that its founder is Jesus Christ, okay? Its founder is Jesus. It's not some man. There's only one true church, and it's the one that he died for. Would you like to become a member? Then bow your heart to him. Ask him to come into your life and save you from your sin and write your name down in his Lamb's Book of Life. But look, the founder is Jesus. Secondly, its home office is not of this world. Now, why did I put that down? Because in two cities I was at this week, one is Salt Lake City. And I don't need to say any more. Salt Lake City is not the home office of God's work in the universe. I know that might come as a shock to some of you. But Salt Lake City is not the headquarters of God's eternal work. Okay, I also spent some time this week in Brooklyn. And for some of you, you know what I'm talking about. When you're going over the Manhattan Bridge onto the Brooklyn, there's off the right-hand side a massive building with the big red letters, blinking, I mean not blinking, but shining to the world, the Watchtower Bible and Tract Society. Did you know if they'll tell you the truth? They believe that Jesus is living today in Brooklyn. This is the message of the Watchtower Society, the Jehovah's Witnesses. Now, they're not going to tell you that at your door. An insider might tell you that. Listen, I got news for you. The home office of God's eternal work for all the ages is not in Brooklyn. I mean, you know, that's you wouldn't pick Brooklyn anyway. Its mission, the churches, is for you. Simply put, and we're all done here now. We're really done. The church exists for you to A, meet God, B, that you might get equipped to serve Him, to learn how to pray, how to read, how to serve, how to love, how to enjoy community or fellowship one with another. The mission of the church in our lives, then, is to send people out into the world. The mission during all of that is that the church would love and worship Jesus first. That's what's so great about a brand new believer and an old seasoned saint. There's one thing that they can do simultaneously. They can praise the Lord. Isn't that great? I hope this message has made sense to you this morning. We simplify this thing about the church. It's so wonderful that Jesus gave all that he had for her. Aren't you blessed? You are so blessed. You are so rich. You are so spoiled by the loving hand of God. Father, we thank you for your word. We pray, Lord, that this morning perhaps someone in this place has heard from you, not from man, not from us, not from me, but from you, that maybe for years they've used a bad experience with someone or some sign, some place, something, some address as an excuse to not come to you. And Father, we pray, Lord Jesus, that you would right now touch their heart and cause them to repent of all of their excuses that they've been mustering up and why they won't come and just sit down at your feet. In Jesus' name, amen.
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14: Well, Father, as we come to the end of this week, we thank you for your faithfulness and all that you provided for us this last week now. And Father, as we look to the weekend that's ahead, we pray that we would give our time to you, dedicating our time to you in our leisure, in our fun. Maybe some of us have got to work this weekend. Well, Lord, whatever we do, we pray that we would do it all to your glory. And Father, just strengthen our families and bless us in whatever we endeavor. May we put you first in Jesus' name. And all of God's people said, amen. 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
22: You don't want to just come to church. 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And when you go to work, people are going to see a difference. They're going to ask you, what do you have that I don't have?

0: Welcome to Somebody Loves You Radio, the Bible teaching ministry of Roll Reese in Diamond Bar, California. 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
1: Here in chapter 19 of the book of Acts, let me go back a little bit. That John the Baptist was cousin to Jesus in the book of Matthew. You have the genealogy of Jesus Christ in chapter 1. Chapter 2, Herod kills the babies. And then chapter 3, Jesus is coming to the Jordan River because John, his cousin, is baptizing people at the Jordan River. But the Pharisees, the scribes, are there putting them down. And John rebukes them. And as Jesus comes, he gets next to John and says, John, you need to baptize me. And John said, no, you need to baptize me. No, he said, you got to baptize me. So he went ahead and baptized Jesus. Now, when he baptized him, there was a dove, which was the Holy Spirit at that time. And you have God the Father speaking, and then you have Jesus. The triunity of God in Matthew chapter 3. When he was baptized and came up out of the water, full of the Holy Spirit, you turn the page and you come to chapter 4 of Matthew. And in chapter 4, Jesus goes from baptism to the wilderness to be tempted by the devil. Three times Satan tempting physically, emotionally, and spiritually. When you come to Christ, your body, soul, and spirit, which means when your body, you're not a Christian, flesh. When you come to become a Christian, you repent. Nicodemus in chapter 3 of the book of John's Gospel. Nicodemus was among the 72. He was number 72 of the Sanhedrin, the government of Israel. And one day, he didn't want to be seen by his friends. So he decided to go down to see Jesus. He went down by night. He saw Jesus and he asked him, Jesus, what do I have to do to become a Christian? To be born again? And Jesus said to him, you got to be born again of the Holy Spirit. He says, what do you mean? You mean I have to go back into my mother's womb physically and be born again? Physically? And Jesus said, no, you don't get it. You have to be born again of the Holy Spirit. That's what's happened to us. If you have accepted Christ, you became a Christian because of the Holy Spirit. He was with you. You repented. You accepted Him. He came into your life. And a lot of times people stop there. They don't follow up in the AP experience, the upon experience. The upon experience is very needed in the life of a believer. The upon experience gives you power over sin. It gives you excitement to tell people about Jesus, witnessing to them. People will see a difference in your life when they see you excited. They see you witnessing to people. They know that not only you're a Christian, but you're a witness in the kingdom of God. And that's important. And here, Paul the Apostle in chapter 19 is going to teach us. Because in the book of Acts, in chapter 1, verse 8, and then you go to chapter 2, verses 1 through 7, and then you go to the book of Acts again, in chapter 4, in chapter 8, in chapter 10, in chapter 19, you have the explanation of the baptism of the Holy Spirit, the power. I want to ask you a question. Do you have the Holy Spirit? Do you have the power? When you pray, when you witness. Why is it that we're so weak when it comes to sin? When we have the Holy Spirit of God to say no to sin. Yes, we trip. Yes, we fall.

within the church. They get saved 1 year, the next year you go back and we check on them to see how they're doing in the Lord. That's what we should be doing with each other, checking each other out. If you're friends, they're Christians, how are they doing today? How are you doing today? So here's Paul the Apostle, check this out, verse 1 again. Having passed through the region, he came to Ephesus. And finding some disciples there, he said to them, so here are now 12 men, disciples. These are not the 12 that Jesus instructed. These are different. These are disciples of John the Baptist that he baptized. If you remember in the third chapter of the book of Matthew, when Jesus comes and is baptized by John the Baptist, later on, as John the Baptist is preaching and teaching, Herod has taken him and put him in jail. So he's in jail. Herod liked him. But Herodias was Herod's brother's wife, and he had taken over her life, became his wife. So at this party, he had a lot of people there. Herodias' daughter began to dance. And began to dance dirty. And when she was finished, Herod said, even half of my kingdom I give to you, because he was so lustful. Half of my kingdom. So she said, well, wait a minute. Let me go talk to my mom. Goes talk to her mom. Mom, what should I tell him? She said, tell him to give you the head of John the Baptist on a platter. He couldn't go back on his word. He commanded someone to go down to the prison and take John's head off and bring it up to Herodias. Jesus found out about it. Jesus was very hurt. That was his cousin. That was his cousin John. At that particular moment, then Jesus began to minister. But when Jesus came to the wilderness, if you remember in Matthew, he came out of the water, he was baptized with the Holy Spirit, he went to the desert, and there, full of the Holy Spirit, Satan began to tempt him and say, listen, if you do this, I will give you the kingdom of the earth. In your Bible it says, if you do this, I'll give you this. In the original language, he says, since you are God. Since you are God, you can turn these stones into bread. The Lord already knew Satan. He kicked him out of heaven. But Satan was trying to get the kingdom for himself. And this is why Jesus had come to die for the kingdom of God, so that we could have him as our Lord and Savior. Paul the Apostle, having these 12 men that came to him after he's been visiting the churches, he's going to ask him a question. In verse 1, he says, and having passed through the upper regions, came to Ephesus, and finding some disciples, he said to them, did you receive the Holy Spirit? Good question. Did you receive the Holy Spirit? Well, if they're disciples, the Holy Spirit convicted them, and they came to know God. They came to know the Lord. But have you heard of the Holy Spirit? The Holy Spirit's power. What the Holy Spirit can do. He goes on. To receive the Holy Spirit when you believed. So they said to him, we have not even so much heard whether there is a Holy Spirit. Whoa, wait a minute. You never heard that there's a Holy Spirit? Never. When Paul the Apostle got saved, he began to tell people about the Holy Spirit. And then others got saved, and they began to speak about the Holy Spirit. In the book of Acts chapter 2, 120 are baptized, and there's 30 people outside from different nations that came for the day of Pentecost. And what happens? They hear them speaking other tongues, and then they hear about it, and they get baptized, and they take that experience to other nations of the world to become Christians. I don't know if you've ever been prayed for to receive the baptism of the Holy Spirit. Maybe you've never heard of it. Maybe you've never seen people get baptized.

0: We have afterglow services. We lay hands on people to receive the baptism of the Holy Spirit. We want to make sure that you're a Christian, that you've repented, you've accepted Christ as your Lord and Savior. And because He becomes my Lord and my Savior, when I lay hands, not alone, when we lay hands on them, on that person, and the Holy Spirit baptizes them, they're totally a different person. They came in one way, and when they leave totally different. Every Sunday. That's why we're here. But the Holy Spirit has been speaking to each one of us individually.
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0: Have you received the Holy Spirit? Are you a Christian? Did you repent of your sins? Or just visiting. The Lord wants to make sure that you understand that He's the one that saves people. You don't want to just come to church. When you come to church, you want to come to church to worship, to be fed the Word of God. That when you leave here, you leave with the power of the Holy Spirit so that tonight, tomorrow, the next day, the Holy Spirit will be in your life. And when you go to work, people are going to see a difference. They're going to ask you, what do you have that I don't have? Hey, we used to hang out. We used to go drink after work. You don't do that anymore. Why? Because I've accepted Christ as my Lord and Savior. And I've been baptized with the Holy Spirit. That's what Paul's doing here. Watch this. He goes on. Verse 2. Did you receive the Holy Spirit when you believed? So they said to him, we have not so much as heard whether there is a Holy Spirit. And then he said to them, question, in what then were you baptized? What were you baptized into? And of course they were baptized in water. So he's telling them, why were you baptized into? And then look what he says. He says, and he said to them, in what then were you baptized? And they said, in John's baptism. Then Paul said, John indeed baptized with a baptism of what? Repentance. That's why when Jesus came to the Jordan River and John the Baptist was there and the Pharisees, scribes, Sadducees were there putting him down, he rebuked them. He rebuked them. He said, you're religious people. You read the Bible, but you don't live according to the Bible. And rebuked them. And then Jesus came. And they began to see who Jesus was and what He did. He goes on in verse 4. And then Paul said, John indeed baptized with a baptism of repentance, saying to the people that they should believe in Jesus who would come after him. That is Christ Jesus, our Lord. That He would come. And then verse 5, watch this. And when they heard this, they were baptized in the name of the Lord Jesus Christ. They went into the water. They were baptized, so with and in, not upon yet. Not upon yet. You might have accepted Christ. You might have been baptized in water. But have you been baptized in the Holy Spirit? Power. Dunamis power. The word for the Holy Spirit, dunamis, we get our word dynamite. Have you been empowered to explode with the Holy Spirit? That you can overcome sin. You can share your faith. People can see Christ in your life and working through my life. That's what Paul's talking about. The dunamis power that comes upon us. Watch this, verse 5. And they heard this, and they were baptized in the name of the Lord Jesus. And when Paul had laid hands on them, so they come, and he lays hands on them. And what happens? And the Holy Spirit came, here we go, came upon them. I circled that in my Bible. Came upon, with, in, and upon. Check this out. And the Holy Spirit came upon them, and they spoke with tongues and prophesied. And now the men were about 12 in all. Paul was sent by the Lord to baptize them. They spoke in tongues. Well, when you read the book of 1 Corinthians chapter 12, 13, and 14, Paul explains that not everybody speaks in tongues. I got baptized with the gift of tongues when I was saved. I don't use it in public. I use it by myself. And when I speak in tongues, I feel like I have the Greek language, because I use the word kurios, and kurios means Lord. And I've never spoken in front of people. And a lot of people that I know were never baptized with the gift of tongues. It doesn't mean that everybody's going to receive the gift of tongues, but we're going to receive the same power. The same power given to us. To be able to teach, to be able to preach, to be able to witness to people. And these 12 men, they came without the Holy Spirit. Power. And now they're going to be leaving with the power of the Holy Spirit, as he says here, that you shall receive the power of the Holy Spirit. He says, has come upon you, and you shall be witnesses in Jerusalem, in all of Judea, in Samaria, and to the ends of the world. You receive power to become a witness, a martyr. People will see that you have the power of God in your life when they see you not sin against God. When they see you overcome sin. When they see that not only they knew you and something's happened to you, we trip, we fall, we get up, we repent, and we continue our life. But the enemy comes against those that are with and in. Because you're being tempted by the enemy and the Holy Spirit that convicts you. You have to make a choice. Do I sin or do I overcome sin? In the Holy Spirit, in my will, I have to make a choice. What do I do? And the Holy Spirit's power will speak to me. And he says, this will get you in trouble. And this will not get you in trouble. What do you want? You have to make the decision. If I make the decision not to sin against the Lord, then I receive the power of God in my life. If I give in to sin, the Holy Spirit gets grieved. He can't work in your life until you repent. Really repent. This is why in the book of Ephesians 4:30, he says not to grieve the Holy Spirit of God. If you grieve the Holy Spirit of God, he's a person, he can work in your life. But when you repent, and he's in your life, and you're doing what God says, you're reading, you're praying, you're receiving, and you're not giving in to the flesh, but you're giving in to the Holy Spirit, you're going to have a different life. A different life. It will blow you away. When I receive the Holy Spirit, my life changed. Fully, completely. Pastor Dale, we all grew up together. And when they saw that I was changed because of the Holy Spirit, they got convicted. They came to know Christ. And we've never been the same. You'll never be the same. And I don't know if you're here today that you don't know Jesus. You've never repented. You're just a normal person, a sinner, without eternal life. That if you were to die today, you would never go to heaven. But if you've come to that place in your life where somebody showed you the kingdom of God, they came and they gave you the gospel, and you either accepted it or you rejected it. If you have rejected it, how long has it been? Because the Lord gives you a period of time to repent. And when you continually are rejecting and rejecting and rejecting the opportunity, one day there will be no more opportunities. Read Matthew chapter 12. No more opportunities. You made a choice. But when you come to that place in your life, you know that you've sinned against God, and He's convicting you, and you're not repenting, then when you do repent, you have a different life. You have the peace of God that passes all understanding. Maybe you're here, you accepted Christ, but you're living a life of carnality. You've accepted Christ, He's with you, He's in you, but between you and the Holy Spirit, you're living a life of the flesh, which means you have no power. You're giving in to sin. You're sleeping with your boyfriend, you're sleeping with your girlfriend, you're stealing from your company, you're doing things that you should never do again. You become a carnal Christian. And eventually you will be judged by the Lord.
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0: Paul the Apostle in the book of 1 Corinthians chapter 5, chapter 6, he says those that are continually practicing, and he gives you a list of sins, homosexuality, lesbianism, fornication, adultery, all these things, will not inherit the kingdom of God. And he makes a difference there. He says, I'm not speaking to non-believers, I'm speaking to believers. Christians, they have never gotten rid of their sin. Your sin controls you. You can be used by the Lord. You have to repent. You're doing an about face. You're going toward hell, and then you're going towards the cross, and when you come to the cross, you're saved. You've repented, and God will receive you.
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13: Due to the subject matter in this episode, parental guidance is suggested. How do you do? The famous pastor and theologian Dietrich Bonhoeffer wrote, "By judging others, we blind ourselves to our own evil and to the grace which others are just as entitled to as we are." The woman in our story today was no stranger to the judgments of others. She feared her soul would never know peace as she sought community in wrong places. She discovered to whom she really belonged when her heart and mind and very life were unshackled.
14: You'd rather not? You'd rather not?
15: I'm just not ready.
14: We've been together for over a year.
15: I know.
14: I can't believe this.
15: I'm sorry. Maybe if we date a few more months or another year.
14: You can't be serious.
15: Why not?
14: I'll tell you why not, Kim. Because I was just on one knee, knowing you're the woman I want to spend the rest of my life with, and you don't feel the same.
15: It's not you. I just can't think about getting married. I'm 18.
14: Plenty of people get married at your age. I'm 25 with a good job, a nice house, and you don't appreciate how hard I work.
15: I get that you're ready to settle down.
14: Well, I'm not going to continue dating someone whose priorities aren't the same.
15: But Jerry,
14: It doesn't matter, Kim. We're over.
13: Proclaiming the good news, this is Unshackled. True life stories of real people dramatized and produced in Chicago by Pacific Garden Mission. They fall into homelessness from addictions, mental illness, or a host of other problems. Whatever the reason, Pacific Garden Mission is there for them, offering meals, dormitories, fresh clothing, and even some medical and dental care, all without charge. The mission also has classes and a computer lab where guests can develop job skills. The goal is to help them reunite with families and re-enter society able to contribute their talents. To that end, pastors and counselors guide them to the truth that sets them free. The truth that each one was created for a special purpose. Those who recognize and receive this truth step into a future that is assured and full of peace. And that same transformation is what this program celebrates. Now for broadcast around the earth, here is episode number 3947 in the series Unshackled, the program that makes you face yourself and think. The woman in our story would have to come to terms with the reality of her true identity. Where she ended and why is her story. This is the true testimony of Kim McGee, right now on Unshackled.
16: Regret has followed me for most of my life. Some people can learn from a situation and move on. But for me, regret has been like trying to walk through quicksand. The choices I made in the moment didn't teach me. They only pulled me deeper, making everything worse. But things hadn't always been this way. In fact, growing up in Missouri, I was a happy child, on the right path, with a world of potential lying before me.
17: What's Mom doing?
18: Getting saved.
17: What?
18: Weren't you listening? Pastor said if you receive Jesus, your sins are forgiven, and you're saved from the fires of hell.
17: I heard. But why is she up front?
18: Mom's praying with Pastor to ask Jesus to save her.
17: Now Dad's going too.
18: I want in on this.
17: Wait, I want to receive Jesus too.
16: I was 7 that day in church when my whole family recognized our need for Jesus. It was a beautiful moment to share as a family together. Afterward, my family was at church every time the doors were open and signed up for every activity imaginable. I enjoyed every minute of it. Having faith brought me comfort and gave me a sense of peace and purpose we lacked before.
17: I got an idea!
19: Oh, yeah?
17: See old man Jacoby's garage window over there?
19: Yeah, it's cracked.
17: Exactly. No one's gonna care if a rock goes through it.
19: What?
17: This right here is a good one.
19: We'll need a lookout.
17: We're the only two that come this way after school.
19: True.
17: Think this will make me go to hell?
19: What?
17: Oh, you know my grandma, half out of her sputtering mind, always proclaiming hooligans are going straight to hell.
19: This may turn you into a hooligan.
17: Yeah. Ugh. Hell's ruining our fun.
19: I won't go to hell, though.
17: What do you mean?
19: I got a ticket to heaven with my name on it.
17: You get that by going to church?
19: Sorta. When I was 7, I went up to the front of church and asked Jesus to save me.
17: That was 3 years ago.
19: No! It's good for eternity!
17: You lucky duck!
19: Your family should go do it, too.
17: It'd have to be over Christmas or Easter. We only go twice a year.
19: Just ask the pastor.
17: Maybe. I don't want to have to go to church more.
19: Yeah, I'm not sure how it all works. But you know what I do know? Batter up!
16: Although I chickened out and didn't shatter Mr. Jacoby's window, the incident raised some spiritual questions inside me. Like, why didn't everyone's family have Jesus as a promise for an afterlife? It was so easy to know where you were going when you die. Made little sense to me. At 10 years of age, I had yet to grasp the importance of a relationship with the Lord. The faith I had would soon put me to the test.
15: I'm never coming again!
20: Don't judge so hastily.
15: No one in that church was under 70!
20: I saw teenagers.
15: Yeah, ones who look rejected from every rank of society.
20: Kim, that's not kind or accurate.
15: What's wrong with our old church?
20: Nothing. I just heard a lot about this one and wanted to try it out.
15: Well, I hope you're happy. I'm missing all my friends and I was bored out of my mind.
20: I actually really enjoyed the sermon. Found it insightful. I'd really like to come back.
15: Not surprised.
20: Have an open mind.
15: My open mind just decided church isn't for me anymore.
20: Is that so?
15: Mom, I don't drink, smoke, cuss, or skip school. I'm responsible enough to make up my own mind.
21: I believed that my mom was ruining my life. How could she not understand that no one remotely popular attended that church? Like a hot breath on my neck, I could feel the closeness of reputational ruin she was bringing upon me. Being popular was vitally important to me, and everyone liked me. I wasn't going to mess that up, especially considering the comments and remarks I'd recently been receiving.
22: My, my, my. Check out Charlie.
23: Oh, yeah. Nice haircut.
24: He's so dreamy.
25: It's those eyes.
24: They're gorgeous.
25: I wish he'd walk past us.
24: I could breathe in his Ralph Lauren polo and die happy.
23: You guys want to meet up after school?
25: Don't.
23: What?
24: You're ruining the moment again, Kim.
23: How am I ruining...
24: You're still clueless. How many times does it have to be explained?
23: I'm not ruining
24: you
23: any...
24: You don't even try to join our conversations. Not even the slightest attempt.
25: You hijack the middle of conversations... And it's so rude!
24: What's wrong with you?
21: My friends often gave me a hard time for not joining in with them gushing over boys. I mean, I liked boys, even had several boyfriends. But I wasn't one to swoon over them. And I never felt like I measured up to the other girls because I wasn't as prissy as they were. I suppose I thought I was less of a girl. Plus, their prissiness was tiresome to me. After graduating and turning down another marriage proposal, I decided working at the mall sounded like liberation. If only I would have foreseen how dangerous that decision would become.
26: So, how are you liking it so far?
21: It's been a fun first week.
26: Good.
21: Helping the little girls pick out earrings has got to be one of my favorite things.
26: They get so excited. You know, we're going to sell out of those white kitten earrings.
21: They're flying off the shelves.
26: I even want a pair, and I hate cats. I was worried that you might feel awkward on shifts with Mandy.
21: No, the manager's fine.
26: I mean, you know why she hired you.
21: My unlimited availability?
26: Because you're a peppy young girl.
21: My energy's probably good with the customers.
26: Kim, she hired you for the same reason she hired me.
21: Why'd she hire you?
26: So she could brush up against my side a little too close and tell me how nice I smell. And try to offer me rides and take me out on dates.
21: What?
26: Yeah. I had to tell her my boyfriend's the jealous type. And I don't even have a boyfriend.
21: Did she back off then?
26: Yeah. But I saw her eyeing you in the stockroom the other day, and you're gonna be next.
21: I can't believe this.
26: I know. Gross. It made me wonder about my vibe and all.
21: Your vibe?
26: Yeah. Am I broadcasting some invisible signal that says I'm into that and am okay with another girl hitting on me?
21: I hope I'm not either.
26: Well, Mandy's definitely a recruiter.
21: And using her position as the manager who hired us is wrong on so many levels.
26: Now you know, so you can be thinking about your own escape line.
21: I was so grateful for my coworker's warning. In front of my bathroom mirror and on the drive to work, I'd rehearse some version of, "I appreciate you hiring me, Mandy, but I'm not interested in that. And please, please, please don't fire me." And yet, it was never quite like that. Mandy's advances were much more subtle. She knew how to make herself alluring. And she was more than I imagined anyone could be.
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0: With all this rain, no one's venturing out to come to the mall.
1: It's slow.
0: Well, I don't mind it.
1: Time goes faster when we're busy.
0: It does. But I enjoy a slower pace sometimes.
1: That makes sense.
0: I wanted you to know you do a really great job with the window displays.
1: I do?
0: Since you started putting the displays together, shoppers come in pointing to what they saw in the window. They've never done that before.
1: Really?
0: And certainly not to this degree.
1: Oh, I'm so glad.
0: I can tell you have a real eye for those kinds of things.
1: Thank you. I mean, I try to see what looks best from my own view.
0: I'm hoping you'll have a couple ideas for the rest of the store.
1: I was thinking how we could refold the scarves so customers are better able to see the designs.
0: That's brilliant. I've never known what to do with them.
1: Come on, since we're not busy, I'll show you.
4: Mandy became my biggest cheerleader. She was so good at assuring and encouraging and allowing me to be me. I never felt pressure to fit in or be some other way than how I was. It was as though she was always wanting the best for me and trying to find ways I could grow freely and become more. I didn't have anyone else like that in my life. And in many ways, it was a lifeline for me.
0: Kim?
1: Yes. Back here.
0: You need help finding the earrings?
1: No, I'm just hiding.
0: Oh, what's the matter?
1: My uncle passed away,
0: I'm so, so sorry, Kim. I have a favorite uncle, and if anything would happen to him, I'd be devastated.
1: I'm glad you get it.
0: Of course. Take all the time you need. I'll handle the store.
1: Oh, but it's Saturday.
0: I got it, Kim. You get a cold drink and take some deep breaths and see how you're feeling.
1: You're not sending me home?
0: No. Staying busy might help you cope. This is a difficult time.
1: Thank you. You always understand.
4: Then it happened. When Mandy asked me to be her girlfriend, I was excited to accept. Being a homosexual made complete sense to me. No wonder I hadn't fawned over the boys at school or jumped at marriage proposals. I had known I was different, and this explained why. Mandy's love for me fit the ache in my heart that no one else seemed to even notice. That was all I could see. I certainly could not see how much that blindness would cost me.
0: It's Lou!
5: Jello shots at the corner table! Woo!
6: You got it.
0: This is Kim.
5: Oh, aren't you a doll? Mandy always has the look.
1: Nice to meet you.
5: Come on back. Everyone's here.
0: The party started without me?
5: You know my motto. I'll wait for no man.
1: Because it's the lesbian party?
5: We don't need a man for anything.
4: The homosexual community went out of their way to be accepting and supportive of my choice. I went on to live that lifestyle for 14 years. But in a way, it wasn't truly living. More like hiding. I was never totally at ease with my chosen identity. In fact, deep down, I was ashamed. I lived a double life, lying constantly to my family. What else was I to do when they couldn't handle the truth?
0: Your father and I know something's going on.
1: What are you talking about?
7: All your sneakiness and half-truths, or all-out lies.
0: You must take us for idiots.
1: No, I don't.
7: Don't you think we deserve to know what our daughter is up to?
0: Who you are? Where you live?
1: I understand your concern,
21: But I live my own life and I take care of myself and there's no need for you to worry.
24: Then tell us the truth.
21: The truth is something I can't take back. You might not want to know.
7: Kim, out with it.
21: I'm gay. And I have a girlfriend.
7: You're confused.
24: Yeah, you've had boyfriends. You cannot be gay.
7: No, wait. Now, if one of them did something to you, I am gonna...
21: No, Dad!
24: Is this some cry for what? Attention?
21: It has nothing to do with that. I have a woman who's very meaningful to me, and we're in love.
24: Why couldn't it have been drugs?
7: Oh, honey.
24: That's what I thought she was doing.
7: No, don't wish drugs upon our child.
24: But I do! That's fixable. We could be taking her to rehab right now.
21: Why do you think I need fixed?
7: No, this goes against everything we've taught you.
24: And what the Bible teaches us.
21: Why can't you just be accepting?
7: Accepting of this lifestyle of sin that you've chosen?
21: Other parents are. They can handle their child holding different views.
24: Kimberly, what would you have us do?
7: Do you want us to pat you on the back?
24: Be like everyone else who's not caring about their child's soul?
21: You two just don't get it.
24: I've had it.
7: We're drawing the line, Kim.
21: You're just going to what? Banish me?
24: It'll be hard, and we'll miss you.
7: We will not support you in this lifestyle.
24: Someday you'll understand how much we love you.
21: I didn't have the heart to tell my folks that my lifestyle included all kinds of alcohol and drugs, too. They would have lost their minds. No one stood a chance at convincing me I was wrong, because I spent so much time convincing myself I was right. I was brainwashed. And it turned out the pastor I sought help from was even more brainwashed than me.
3: How's it going today, Kim?
21: Well, I miss my folks. I haven't talked to them in 5 months.
3: Has it been that long?
21: Yeah. They keep in touch with me through my brother. They send cards and tell me they're praying for me and that they love me. It breaks my heart, though. We've always been such a tight-knit family.
3: I can't say when, or even if, they'll come around.
21: How am I supposed to live the rest of my life without relationships with them?
3: Don't forget, you have a community of support.
21: I didn't mean to devastate my parents. Had you seen the looks on their faces? It was crushing.
3: Of course you didn't want to hurt them, but you can't help the way you were wired when you were born.
21: My mind is so twisted right now. I almost wish I'd been raped or sexually abused so my homosexuality could be a result of circumstances and not my own choice.
3: You should take pride in who you are. If others, even your family, can't accept it, it's still okay. You have family and community.
21: I was saved when I was 7. Do you think I still am?
3: Absolutely, Kim. God knows you're a good person.
21: Satan had plenty of people around me trying to convince me I was doing nothing wrong. Right up to a pastor. The community I was in was good at persuading individuals to believe that most people agree and have no issue with the way we choose to live, and that the small handful of people who push back are judgmental and cruel and are brainwashed into upholding the status quo. Yet there was always a part of me that was unsettled, and I began to fear living my entire life without ever knowing a sense of peace. A memory from my childhood began to play again and again in my mind.
6: You can choose your sin, but you can't choose your consequence.
21: Those words held such power and conviction to the point it scared me. Where was I going to spend eternity? Did my coming to Jesus when I was 7 still guarantee my salvation? Had it ever? Theologians could fight over the merits and grace of salvation to no end. I was coming to see the truth
2: was between me and God alone.
8: You look terrible.
2: I barely slept last night.
8: What kept you up?
2: That's what I need to talk to you about.
8: What?
2: I just feel so much guilt.
8: It's too early to get into this again.
2: If you don't want to hear about it, don't ask.
8: Kim, you've been gay twice as long as I have.
2: What does time have to do with it?
8: Quite a bit, considering it's been 14 years and you've tried going straight and always come back.
2: Are you dismissing my feelings?
8: You're a broken record when it comes to this. It's so tiring.
2: Well, good. We'll break up, so I don't tire you.
8: Fine. Don't call me when you're bored of your straight life.
2: I hated to admit it, but my girlfriend was right. I had made several attempts to get out of the homosexual lifestyle, but would eventually always fall back into it. I couldn't cut ties with the community, so I was constantly being tempted. What would make it any different this time? Was I just setting myself up for defeat, and everyone else could see how obvious it was? Not another night without sleep. I don't know how I'm gonna do this. It's too hard. I miss my friends. It's like I'm lost without this community. Please, God. Please help me. God, I'm so tired of my life and the mess I've made. If I wasn't born gay, and if it was wrong for me to live that way, then please, Lord, change me from the inside out. I can't do it without you. It's never worked using my own strength. So please, God, help me. God was gracious and gave me the strength I needed. It didn't happen overnight, but as I became more involved with the church and activities, I could feel the shift inside of me. I was involved in Bible study every day of the week and yearned to surround myself with all the God I could. I wanted to know Him, to see Him, to do something that I'd never done before. Have a relationship with Him. Truly submit to Him. That was my true coming out. I've been coming to this Bible study for 2 years now. I just wanted to share how much my heart and desires have changed since I began coming. You see, I was living a homosexual lifestyle, filled with drugs and alcohol, and I hadn't been strong enough to leave. I especially found it difficult to break away from the community I shared within that group.
7: Wow, Kim. I had no idea.
2: I truly appreciate the friendships and support I have come to find here.
9: Kim, thank you for sharing. I think I can speak for all of us when I say we love you more now than we did before.
10: Mm. Totally.
9: We love you.
7: Praise Jesus for delivering you.
2: I had been so hesitant to share my past, but my relationship with Christ led me to be truthful. I wanted to be known. I couldn't have asked for a better welcoming. It was clear to me that this community of believers was where my heart belonged. And for the first time in my life, the peace I feared I'd spend my entire life without washed over me. Jesus is so much more than my ticket to heaven. He saves and redeems and loves me every single day. And He hath put a new song in my mouth, even praise unto our God. Many shall see it and fear and shall trust in the Lord.
13: God has certainly given Kim a new song. And she works through ministries and events to help others who are in similar predicaments. She also shares her testimony on radio and TV, praising God for her 29 years of freedom. She encourages others to never give up on the lost. listening friend. As sinful human beings living in a sinful world, we are beset with weaknesses, temptations, and inducements to sin. Our world is filled with lures and entrapments, including the enticement to practice homosexuality. The Bible does not describe homosexuality as a greater sin than any other. All sin is offensive to God. Without Christ, we are lost, whatever type of sin has entangled us. According to the Bible, God's forgiveness is available to the homosexual just as it is to the adulterer, idol worshiper, murderer, and thief. God promises the strength for victory over sin, including homosexuality, to all those who will believe in Jesus Christ for their salvation. How about you, friend? Maybe today is the day you ask Jesus to forgive your sins and believe in Him as Lord so He can reveal His plan for your life. If you need help making this crucial decision, we encourage you to call 1-888-NEED-HIM or visit chataboutjesus.com. 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Original music, Don Badorf. 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
4: 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Some people bring joy whenever they go. Which person are you? Are you the person that lights up the room or turns off the lights? Are you the person that brings everything down, or are you the person that builds others up?

0: Disagreement and conflict is almost inevitable in human relationships. When that happens, some people put up their fists, others call up their lawyer. Others look up the proverb that says a soft answer turns away wrath. In the big picture, those moments can either undergird our efforts to share Christ or undermine them. Today on A New Beginning, Pastor Greg Laurie helps us deal with everyone in a spirit of grace and humility. We're in Acts chapter 15.
1: So I heard about three biker dudes that pulled up to a roadside cafe one day, and they walked in, and here's a smallish man sitting on a stool having a meal, and they looked at this guy, started laughing, hassling him. One of them took his meal away from him, another pushed him off his stool, and the man just went over and paid for his bill, quietly walked out, got into his semi. He's a trucker, okay? And one of the bikers says to the waitress, "He's not much of a man, is he?" She said, "Well, I guess not." She's looking out the window and watching the trucker drive away. She says, "I guess he's not much of a trucker either because he just ran over three Harleys." Maybe that's not the best way to resolve conflict. But we all deal with conflict each and every day, right? There's just no way around it. Even among Christians. You know, there are some people that create conflict unnecessarily. Conflict follows them wherever they go. It's always some kind of drama, right? You invite them over, there's going to be something that happens. And sometimes you don't want to invite those people over because in a way they're kind of like troublemakers. I make up imaginary characters, Bobby Buzzkill, Debbie Downer. I'm going to add a new one to that. Bobby Buzzkill, Debbie Downer, and Tina Troll. Oh, yeah. Oh, yes. I'm sorry to make her female, but this is the person that always counterpoints everything, even when you don't need to. And I find most of the trolls, though they're on Instagram and Facebook, many of these trolls are on Twitter, right? So you'll post a picture with some friends. Had a great meal tonight. And the troll will come back and say, "It must be nice to eat when people around the world are starving." Yeah, it is. And I'm sorry about that, but it was a nice meal. Or, here's a picture with my family. And then the troll comes back and says, "Not everyone has a family. Try to be more sensitive. Do better." Oh, brother, really? And then you do another post. Beautiful photo of a sunset. Check it out. And they come now with Bible verses. 1 John 2:15 says, "Love not the world, neither the things that are in the world." You know, really? That's so out of context. You post a picture. "Hey, I had a great laugh with some people." Oh, you know, "Let your laughter be turned to sorrow and your joy into mourning." Well, these are verses in the Bible, but people are misusing them. And there are some people that use the Bible to beat people down rather than build them up. And there are people out there that will mistreat you, they'll slander you, they'll hurt you. So what do we do with these people? Well, one thing you can do on social media is block them. And I love to block people. I love it. Now, if you say something I don't agree with, I might delete your comment. But if you attack, I'll block you. And I wish I could do it in real life. Of course, you can't do that. So we're going to have to learn how to resolve conflict. Let me add these words: to the best of our ability. The Bible says, as much as it is possible, live at peace with all men. Aren't you glad the Bible says, as much as it's possible? Because with some people, you can't live at peace with them. But at least you want to make the effort. So let's explore that together, because that's the subject before us in Acts 15, conflict. We have some troublemakers that have entered the scene. They're believers in Jesus. They're Jewish, and they have a Jewish background, and they felt that one had to be circumcised before they could become a Christian. This is basically a rite of the Jewish religion. It was never required of anyone but a Jew, but they're saying you have to be circumcised. So, number one, this hurts. If you don't know what I'm talking about, talk to your parents or someone else, or We'll explain it. Circumcision hurts. Number two, they were placing an unnecessary

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2: A clue. If no one ever wants to hang around you, you might be one of these people. Consider it this way. Some people bring joy wherever they go. Some people bring joy whenever they go. Which person are you? Are you the person that lights up the room or turns off the lights? Are you the person that brings everything down, or are you the person that builds others up?
3: Pastor Greg Laurie will have the second half of his message in just a moment. Well, Pastor Greg, it's such an encouragement to us here at A New Beginning when listeners tell us how this broadcast has impacted their life.
4: Yeah.
3: In fact, some people even call us and leave a recording of how the program has affected them.
4: Mm-hmm.
3: That's really the way that impacts us most, because we get to hear that in their actual voice. Isn't that true?
2: Oh, yes. I can't tell you, Dave, how many times I've met people just out and about who will tell me I'm maybe in an airport or, you know, walking through a market or whatever, and they'll say, "Are you Greg Laurie?" I'll say yes, and then they'll slap me. That happens most of the time, and I don't like that. No, they don't. But no, generally people are so nice, and they say, "I have to tell you a story. Do you have a moment?" Yes, I do. Mm. And they'll tell me of how they came to Christ hearing our radio broadcast. That's such a blessing to me, and I want other people to hear those stories. So here's my question to you. Have you made a commitment to Jesus Christ listening to A New Beginning? And maybe you came to Christ at one of our Harvest Crusades, or are watching something we did online, or whatever it is. But if you came to Christ through our media ministry, I'd love to hear your story. I want you to tell me what happened to you, and we just might use it and put it on air. And a lot of people will be blessed to hear what God has done in your life. So there's a number you can call. It's a designated number to share your story. And Dave, what is that number?
3: Yes, 866-871-1144. You can call anytime. Again, 866-871-1144. Tell us how the Lord has used this ministry to bring you to the Lord. From our study of Paul and Barnabas in Acts 15, Pastor Greg is pointing out how to show grace and mercy in dealing with others, especially in moments of conflict.
2: So they go back to Jerusalem, and this is what happened as they meet with the apostles, starting in verse 4, Acts chapter 15. Let's read it together. I'm reading from the New Living Translation. When they arrived in Jerusalem, Barnabas and Paul were welcomed by the whole church, including the apostles and elders, and they repeated everything that God had done through them. But then some of the believers who belonged to the sect of the Pharisees stood up and insisted that Gentile converts must be circumcised and required to follow the law of Moses. So the apostles and elders met together to resolve this issue. The apostles gave a ruling. So basically they said, okay, we're not going to require circumcision. And all the Gentiles collectively said, phew. But now they go on to give a ruling, verse 19. So my judgment is, and this is James speaking, my judgment is we should not make it difficult for Gentiles who are turning to God. Instead, we should write and tell them to abstain from eating food offered to idols and sexual immorality, and from eating the meat of strangled animals, and from consuming blood. We'll stop there. So one of these conclusions dealt with morality. The other two dealt with sensitivity. Let's start with the no-brainer, the one that dealt with morality. Tell these Gentile believers who've come to Christ the following. They should not commit fornication. That's what the King James Bible says. New Living Translation, they should not engage in sexual immorality. This comes from a single root word, porneia. We translate this word today to pornographic, pornography, etc. And it is a word that speaks of all sexual activity outside of God's proper order. And what is that? The only place where sexual activity can take place

legitimately in the eyes of God is between a man and a woman in a marriage relationship, period. Right? That's it. There are no exceptions. Extramarital sex is forbidden in Scripture. Premarital sex is forbidden in Scripture. People say, I want to know the will of God. God says very clearly in 1 Thessalonians 4:3, here's God's will. Be holy and stay away from all sexual sin. So I don't know what's happening in your life and if you've wondered about this, but this is clearly taught in Scripture. But now we come to an issue of sensitivity, where they say, tell them to not eat food that was offered to idols. Now, this is hard for us to understand today, so let me give you a little history. Back in this day, there were pagan temples everywhere. Temples built for all these gods that the people worshiped. These are the Gentiles. And they would offer meat or animal sacrifices to these idols. So you could get a killer deal on this meat. You could go in and buy it at a greatly reduced price. It was a lot cheaper than the kosher meat down at the market, sold by the Jewish merchants. And so the Gentiles are like, hey, we know these idols are false. We don't believe in these idols. Why pay retail when you can get it wholesale? Let's go and buy this meat. But this offended the Jewish believers because it was offered to idols. And so here's what Paul is saying. Look, even if this doesn't mean a lot to you, it means something to your Jewish brothers and sisters. So for their sake, don't eat it and stumble them spiritually. So take away truth for us. We should not put up a wall where God has opened a door. We should be a bridge, not a barrier to people coming to Christ. We should be a stepping stone, not a stumbling block. It should never be difficult for someone to come to church, say for the first time. And clearly they may not be a believer. And that's obvious for a number of reasons. But whatever it is, they come in. They should always feel welcomed into the church. You know, a couple may come in and they're living together and they come to church. Or someone may come in and they're gay. Or someone may come in under they're a drug addict or whatever it is. Or they dress in a way that makes some people uncomfortable. And you'll say, well, why are they in church? They're sitting next to me in church. I don't think this is a good thing. That would be like going to a hospital and saying, why are there so many sick people here? Because it's a hospital and they're there to get better. And I'm glad they're in the hospital and I'm glad non-believers come into our church because we want them to come. As I've said before, the church is not a museum for saints. It's a hospital for sinners. Now, having said that, I would also add this. They don't need to clean up their life and come to Christ. They need to come to Christ and He will clean their life up. All right? Jesus said, he that would come to me, I would in no way cast them out. Jesus cleans his fish after he catches them. But having said that, now, once they've come, once they've heard the gospel, and if they've made a profession of faith, the person who is gay needs to repent and no longer live that way. The couple that are living together need to move out and consider if they should get married at all, but not continue living in that way. The person who is addicted to drugs or alcohol should be and can be delivered by Jesus Christ. Okay, so the change has to happen. But I think sometimes we get the cart before the horse. Well, let's get them all cleaned up first and then they can come to church. No, let's get them to church. Let them hear the word of God, but it all starts here. Let them come into a relationship with Jesus. Let's not get this in reverse and miss what this Bible that we're holding is saying to us. We should not do anything that would keep people from hearing the gospel. So let's bring this to the present day. Let's say that I'm a meat eater and you're a vegetarian. And by the way, I am a meat eater. I'm happy to be a meat eater. My wife took me out to a vegetarian restaurant the other day and didn't tell me until after the meal was done I was in a vegetarian restaurant because she knew I wouldn't go with her if she told me ahead of time. So I had the meal. It was very good. She said, how did you like it?
Says, great. She said, there was no meat in it. No, there was. No, it's a vegetarian restaurant. You know, I didn't really like it that much. That's a true story. So let's say that we're sitting down for a meal and I'm eating my, you know, filet and you're having your broccoli and you're offended. You're offended. You know, I wish you wouldn't eat that. That offends me. I can forego my steak so I don't offend you. Let's apply it a different way. Let's say we go to a restaurant and we order some pasta and you order a glass of wine. You say, I love wine with my Italian food. What if I say, but I was an alcoholic. And if I have one sip of wine, I could fall off the wagon. It's hard for me to sit here while you're drinking. Well, that's your problem, man. No, we're a family. And out of consideration for that person, you would say, well, I'll forego that. I won't do that because I don't want to do something that would cause you to stumble.

0: Good encouragement today from Pastor Greg Laurie. Aim for harmony in the church and try to build one another up. And there's more to come from this lesson here on A New Beginning. Pastor Greg has titled it, How to Resolve Conflict. It's all part of having love one for another. Of course, the ultimate example of love for another is when Jesus died for our sins. He gave up his life for you and for me. Salvation is a gift. Have you accepted that gift? Pastor Greg, what would you say to the person who hasn't yet accepted the Lord's gift?
1: I would say that God is just a prayer away. It just starts with you saying to God, I know I'm a sinner. I know that you love me. I know that you sent Jesus to die on the cross for my sin and pay for those sins and then to rise again from the dead. And I want him to come into my life. So here's my question to you. Have you done that yet? Because Jesus, who did die on that cross and rose again from the dead 3 days later, is alive and standing at the door of your life right now. And he's knocking and he's saying, if you'll hear my voice and open the door, I will come in. Why don't you just stop whatever it is you're doing and pray this prayer with me? Say, Lord Jesus, I know that I am a sinner, but I know that you are the Savior who died on the cross for my sin and rose again from the dead. I'm sorry for my sin and I turn from it now and I choose to follow you from this moment forward. I ask all of this in Jesus' name. Amen. Listen. If you just prayed that prayer, the Bible promises that God has heard your prayer and has answered that prayer. The Bible says that if we will confess our sin, he's faithful and just to forgive us our sin and cleanse us from all unrighteousness. So, God bless you. You've made the right decision, the decision to follow Jesus Christ.
0: Yeah, that's right. 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Now, hopefully you heard every word of today's message from Pastor Greg. If not, why not catch up by listening online? 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You know, Pastor Greg, when we start reading social media, we can get swept away with it. One thing leads to another, yes. And that leads to another. And before we know it, an hour has passed by.
1: Yep.
0: They call that doom scrolling.
1: Mm-hmm.
0: Very appropriate. I've had the same thing happen with the Bible, though. Mm-hmm. You know, you start reading and you get involved in it, especially, you know, one of the Old Testament stories, like one of my favorites is Joseph.
1: Yes.
0: And all the twists and turns in that story. You just get swept up in it. What do you think the term would be, you know, the opposite of doom scrolling when you get swept up in God's word?
1: Wow. What would that be? That's a great question. Maybe we would call going through scripture in the same way as hope scrolling. I mean, think about how you feel after you've doom scrolled. You feel like, what a waste of time. What did I learn? Nothing. Maybe you even got drugged down a little bit. But how do you feel after you read the word of God? You feel helped. You feel hopeful. You feel encouraged and you have your eyes on things above. This is the thing. Every day, every Christian should open up the Bible and read it. This is an essential to spiritual growth. You never get beyond it. You never outgrow it. And God will make his word fresh and new to you each and every day. As the psalmist said, your mercies are new every morning, but you got to open it. Nothing's going to happen if you don't open your Bible. Well, this is one of the things that I talk about in my new book, What Every Growing Christian Needs to Know. I also have chapters on the importance of prayer, how to pray effectively, why being in church is so vital for your spiritual growth, how to share your faith effectively, and much more. But we want to send you this book that will encourage you to continue on in your spiritual growth, because the moment you're not progressing, you can begin to regress. Someone said once, quote, "The Christian life is like a grease pole. You're either climbing or slipping," end quote. So you want to constantly be learning and developing and flourishing as a follower of Jesus Christ. And I think this new book is going to help you do it. 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
18: They have seen it as observers, and they want to see it as observers, and they want to look into it so that they might join in the redemption song and give God glory. What a beautiful thought. What a salvation.
19: Welcome to Grace to You Weekend with the Bible teaching of John MacArthur. I'm your host, Phil Johnson. Today we are continuing John's study called Our Great Salvation. It's a series designed to reinvigorate your joy that comes from God's amazing redemption. In the course of this study, John has encouraged you to focus your attention on the many blessings of being saved by Christ. So some questions to ask yourself at this point might be, how does your salvation affect the way you're running the race of faith, the way you're living your daily life? In light of God's grace to you, is worship a high priority or an afterthought? And how should being eternally rescued from sin and death affect the way you pray, the way you talk to others, the way you raise your family, even the way you spend your time and money? Consider those questions as John begins today's message.
18: Salvation was so marvelous a reality that even the Old Testament prophets spent their time trying to understand its wonders. That's how great it is. That's how wonderful it is. Of all the things they might have searched out, this was what they chose to search out. Peter's heart is revealed here. To see the greatness of salvation, just note how the prophets wanted to understand it. The reality of salvation, history in Christ, consumed their hearts. They made careful search. That's a very intense word, ekzeteo. A preposition always intensifies a verb. They sought it out diligently. They made inquiry, another compound term, ex erunao, to search out diligently, intensely, because they didn't fully understand. They couldn't understand. How could they understand? Christ hadn't come. He hadn't lived. He hadn't taught. He hadn't died. He hadn't risen. The prophets didn't understand. They didn't understand a lot of things. In Isaiah 6, verse 11, Isaiah says, "Then I said, Lord, how long?" And in a sense, he's admitting, I wish I understood this. Habakkuk in chapter 1 says, "Lord, how long are you going to allow this abuse of your people to go on?" There were a lot of things they didn't understand, a lot of things they could have studied, a lot of things they could have looked into, a lot of things that must have been of tremendous interest to them. Daniel chapter 7, verse 15. "As for me, Daniel, my spirit was distressed within me, and the visions in my mind kept alarming me. And so I approached one of those who was standing by, an angel, and asked him the exact meaning of all this." He didn't understand it. The angel unfolded some of it to him. So you see, those prophets had an interesting dilemma. They were living so far on the other side of the cross and the work of Christ, there was no way they could understand it all. There was no way they could absorb it all. No way they could see it clearly. Listen to Matthew 13:17, the words of Jesus. For truly I say to you, he said this to his disciples, that many prophets and righteous men desired to see what you see and did not see it, and to hear what you hear and did not hear it. They were limited. They were limited. And so they studied their own writings. And what did they study? The Messiah and the salvation that he would bring. It was not just scholarly investigation. It was a passionate, driving compulsion to understand the greatness of salvation. Second point. The second one is that the great salvation of which Peter writes is the theme of the Holy Spirit's inspiration. Not only were the prophets committed to this, but so is the Holy Spirit. And Peter gives us a crucial insight into the fact that all revelation was divinely revealed by the Holy Spirit, and the greatness of our salvation is seen in the fact that it was the theme of the Holy Spirit's revelation. Listen, everything the prophets received, they received from whom? The Holy Spirit. Everything the New Testament writers received, they received from the Holy Spirit. Everything we read what the Spirit said. Back to verse 11. They sought to know what person or time, here's the key, the Spirit of Christ within them was indicating as he predicted the suffering of Christ and the glories to follow. Peter introduces to us then the idea that these prophets were really wanting to understand the person and the time that the Spirit of Christ within them was indicating as he predicted through them the sufferings of Christ and the glories to follow. Now, the prophecies that they wrote had those two elements, the sufferings of Christ and the glory to follow. You go into the Old Testament, read Psalm 22. It's all about the suffering of Christ. Read Psalm 69, verses 1 to 21. It's about the suffering of Christ. Read Isaiah 52:13-53:10 or so. All about the sufferings of Christ. Read Daniel 9:24-26. The sufferings of Christ. The Messiah will be cut off. Read Zechariah 12:10. He'll be pierced. Zechariah 13:7. More about the sufferings of Christ. They wrote about the sufferings of Christ under the inspiration of the Holy Spirit. They wouldn't have known that apart from the Spirit, would they? They couldn't read the future. They couldn't even understand what they did write, let alone try to figure out to write something on their own. And then he says they wrote about the glories to follow. What does that mean? The resurrection of Christ. The ascension of Christ. The enthronement of Christ. They wrote about the child who would become the king and the government would be upon his shoulder, Isaiah 9. They wrote in Daniel 2 about the one who would be the ultimate king, in Daniel 7, in Zechariah 2, in Zechariah 14. The prophets wrote about the glory and they wrote about the suffering. But all of it was inspired by the Holy Spirit. By the way, the sufferings of Christ and the glories of Christ are the major themes of Old Testament prophecy. Revelation 19:10 says, the testimony of Jesus is the spirit of prophecy. So all prophecy is really geared to testify to Christ. And in testifying to Christ, it focused primarily on his suffering and his glory, which allowed him to become the Savior. In Luke 24, Jesus said on the road to Emmaus to those disciples, O foolish men and slow of heart to believe all that the prophets have spoken. And what did the prophets speak? Was it not necessary for the Christ to suffer these things and to enter into his glory? Suffering, glory, always the theme. Always the theme. That theme was the theme of the prophet's study because it was the theme of the Spirit's inspiration. And so he says, the Spirit of Christ. By the way, that shows that Christ pre-existed before his incarnation in a spirit form. Notice the little phrase, in them or within them. The Spirit took up residence within the writers of the Old Testament. The word indicating, do you see it there? Spirit of Christ was in them indicating, or some Bibles may say witnessing. Pro martur aminon means to witness beforehand, to forewitness. Verse 12, by the way, notice it also affirms this. Down toward the end of the verse, It says that the New Testament apostles preached the gospel to you by the Holy Spirit sent from heaven. So the Holy Spirit inspired not only the Old Testament writers, but the New Testament apostles as well. So both Old Testament and New Testament are the breath of the Spirit of God. Divine origin. So the Holy Spirit revealed this great salvation to that generation. Verse 12 says, it was revealed to them. It was revealed to them, that is to the Old Testament prophets, follow this, that they were not serving themselves, that this whole message was not for their generation, not for their time. That's so important. Can I just take a moment and remind you of a verse you probably never read or thought about? You may have read by it, but not thought about it. Numbers 24, 17. Listen, just listen to it. I see him, but not now. I behold him, but not near. A star shall come forth from Jacob, and a scepter shall rise from Israel, but not now and not near. Way back in the Pentateuch, already the Spirit of God beginning to testify about the coming Messiah. And they weren't speaking about their age and their time. In Hebrews 11, we get a little more insight. Hebrews 11, 13 says, all these died in faith, all the patriarchs, without receiving the promises, but having seen them and having welcomed them from a distance. That's right. They could only see it from a distance. And then at the end of that 11th chapter, those final two marvelous verses, 39 and 40, and all these Old Testament heroes that have been named in this chapter, having gained approval through their faith, listen, did not receive what was promised. They didn't. It wasn't for their age. Because God had provided something better for us, so that apart from us, they should not be made perfect. It wasn't for their time. It was for us. Now the point here is not that the prophecies had no value. They had immense value. But only that the fulfillment of the prophecies was not for that generation, but a future generation, which would come to pass, and that ultimately there would come a time and a generation where salvation would be accomplished and Gentiles would be involved in covenant blessing from the work of Messiah. Third point, brief one. It is the theme of the apostles' proclamation. Verse 12 again. It says, in these things which now have been announced to you through those who preached the gospel to you by the Holy Spirit sent from heaven. And that statement simply brings in the New Testament apostles. These things, that is the salvation grace which is to come, the suffering and glory of Messiah, everything the Spirit inspired in the Old Testament writers, now have been announced to you through those who preached the gospel to you. Those are the New Testament preachers. In these things refers directly to the who and the when. In these things, the who, what person, and the when, what time, are now preached to you. And isn't that what the New Testament preachers did? Didn't they come along and say, the Messiah is Jesus Christ, and the time is what? Now. Doesn't Paul say, behold, now is the acceptable time, today is the what? Day of salvation. It has come. It is here. It is here. In these things, who and when, the details of the Old Testament prophecies of Christ are fulfilled. They have been announced to you through those who preach the gospel. Who's that? Luke, Paul, Barnabas, Philip, John, the apostles. They preached it. In fact, Paul said, I am determined to know nothing among you except Christ and him what? Crucified. And why did he preach only that? Only Christ and Christ crucified and salvation in Christ. Why was he ready to preach the gospel at every turn? Why was he not ashamed of the gospel of Christ? Why? Because it was the preaching of the cross that was to them that perish foolishness, but unto us that believe eternal life. That was their message. The apostolic preaching of the cross was the message. Paul says in 1 Corinthians 2, I didn't come to you with human wisdom. I didn't come to you with philosophy. I came to you with a cross, determined to know nothing except Christ and Him crucified. So that which occupied the constant study of the prophets, that which occupied the constant inspiration of the Spirit, also became the constant theme of the New Testament preachers. And how much were they devoted to it? Listen, beloved, they died for it, didn't they? They died for it. They gave their life for it. That's how great salvation is. The theme of prophet study, the theme of Spirit inspiration, the theme of apostolic testimony. And finally, the theme of the angel's interest. I love this. He just throws this in verse 12. Things into which angels long to look. You ever wished you were an angel? When I was a little kid, I used to think, boy, would it be neat to be an angel? Just fly, you know, and be good all the time. Be an angel. Sneak up on people and do good things. Be in the presence of God. Oh, have you ever wondered what it would be like to be an angel? Have you ever wondered what it would be like to see what angels see in that dimension that we can't perceive, that spiritual dimension that is not visible to us? Have you ever wondered what it's like for angels to battle demons in that sphere that's mystery to us, that invisible world that's just as real as ours, only not able to be seen with the physical eye? If you ever wondered what it would be like to be a part of that angelic world and to experience that eternal holiness that holy angels have, I got news for you. The angels are saying the same thing. I wonder what it's like to be saved. I wonder what it's like to receive grace. I wonder what it's like to be forgiven. Fascinating. Back to verse 12 at the end. Things. What do you mean things? Matters of salvation. Into which angels long to look. Those two words, long to look, loaded with meaning. You know what the word long is? Get this one? Epithumeo. You know what that word means? To lust in a negative sense. It's describing a strong desire, an overpowering impulse. This isn't whimsical. The angels aren't saying, oh, by the way, wouldn't it be interesting to see what salvation is like? This is a passion with them. This is a strong impulse. The term, in the form epithumousin here, the term basically means an impulse that's not satisfied, a desire that's not fulfilled. And the angels have this unsatisfied desire to look into the things of salvation. To look. Wonderful word. You know what it literally means? To stretch forward your head or to bend down. It's used to describe what Peter and John did at the tomb. You remember when they ran and stooped down and looked in? Same verb. The angels want to stoop down, get down here, and look into this thing. They have a driving passion to understand it. Why? Because they'll never experience it. The holy angels never need to be saved. The fallen angels can't be saved. The holy angels are stooping down to peer into the reality of salvation in the human world. And I might add to you that maybe too that there are some fallen angels who are wanting to look into salvation in the hope that they might receive it, but they never will. They never will. Angels have been involved. The holy angels have been involved in salvation. The holy angels announced Christ's birth. The holy angels ministered him in his temptation. They served there at the resurrection. They attended to his ascension. They are now doing his bidding on behalf of the saints. The fallen angels were around. They were attacking him in his temptation. They were besieging him in his life. They were trying to kill him and keep him dead on the cross. They were trying to keep him in the grave. They have assaulted his work and his church. The angels, holy and fallen, have been around the work of salvation. None of them will ever experience it. The holy angels don't need it. The fallen angels can't have it. But they have a powerful desire to look more deeply into the immense, miraculous, gracious salvation which they will never experience. I think the holy angels are most in mind here. I just offer that other option as a possible thought. And I think the holy angels want to look into it for the reason that they might understand it better, for the reason that they might glorify God more, because that's what they exist to do. It's not just sheer curiosity. It is to enable them to give God greater glory. God has displayed his church to them. You remember in Luke 15, when the sinner comes back, it says that the angels of heaven do what? Rejoice. The angels rejoice and praise God for saving a sinner. In 1 Corinthians, I think it's in chapter 4, Verse 9, Paul says, God has exhibited us apostles last of all as men condemned to death because we have become a spectacle to the world, both to angels and to men. The angels are watching Paul. They're watching the apostle Paul. They're seeing the power of God in his life. In Ephesians chapter 3, verse 10, it says that the manifold wisdom of God might now be made known through the church to the rulers and authorities in the heavenlies. God is putting his grace in the church on display before the angels. They're watching his ministries. They're watching his church. They're taking it all in. They'll never participate. But there's an interesting thing. In Revelation chapter 5, listen to this. It says, the Lamb took the book. That's the title deed to the earth, the Lord Christ, the Lamb. And the four living creatures, those are angels. And the 24 elders representing the saints fell down before the Lamb. Everybody has a harp, golden bowls of incense, the prayers of the saints, and they sang a new song. Now watch this. Here's the song. Worthy art thou to take the book and break its seals, for thou wast slain and did purchase for God with thy blood men from every tribe and tongue and people and nation. Isn't that a wonderful song? Can you sing that song? Can you sing the song of redemption? Sure, you've been redeemed. But look at this. Verse 11, I looked, I heard the voice of many angels around the throne and the living creatures and the elders and myriads and thousands. And they all said, worthy is the Lamb that was slain to receive power. And the angels are chiming in on redemption song even though they haven't experienced it. They have seen it as observers. And they want to see it as observers, and they want to look into it so that they might join in the redemption song and give God glory. And a beautiful thought. What a salvation. Can I ask you a question? Is your salvation that precious to you? Or have you left your first love? It's a fair question. It was precious to you at first, wasn't it? Your first love? When you first were saved, oh, it was great. How is it now? Have you lost sight of it? Let that be rekindled in your heart.
19: 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That's just another stunning facet of what Christ has reserved uniquely for believers. There's so much to learn about our salvation and so much blessing in the discovery process. Here's what John had to say about that.
1: 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We are saved because the Father seeks true worshipers who worship Him in spirit and in truth. That's the reason He saved us. That's the reason He chose us, regenerated us, justified us, is sanctifying us, and will one day glorify us. Our great salvation is to make us true worshipers. So, the more you know about the greatness of our salvation, the greater will be your worship, the very purpose for which God saved you. 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
19: 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And then be here next week as we kick off John MacArthur's practical study titled Wisdom for the Workplace. 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
21: 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In 1967, he warned Americans, freedom is a fragile thing, and it's never more than one generation away from extinction. President Reagan knew the freedoms secured by one generation were not guaranteed to survive to the next. Today, as socialistic ideas that place greater power in the hands of government gain renewed support, Reagan's warning carries even greater weight. Freedom is more than inheritance. 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Freedom only survives when each generation chooses to defend it. So, do we have the courage to defend and protect what is being challenged, the very principles that made America the greatest experiment in history?
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12: Hello, and welcome to the Prophetic Voice of Our Time, where we focus on the voice of prophecy, which is the testimony of Jesus Christ. Our host, Christina Sasso, is a senior pastor at Freedom Fellowship Church. Let's hear what she has to say to the body of Christ.
13: God bless you for tuning in. Hello, this is Christina Sasso of Freedom Fellowship Church and Sons of God Ministries International, and you are listening to the Prophetic Voice of Our Time. It has been several weeks since I shared with you, and during those times, the Holy Spirit has been giving me visions, insights, and understanding on what He is doing on the face of the earth and what He's about ready to do. And He gave me several instructions to the body of Christ. So I wanted to really encourage you to take things seriously and be proactive in your walk with the Lord. Be proactive with God's promises. It is impossible to please God without faith. And what we believe, it produces corresponding action. Okay? Time is of the essence. And if there are no major changes that are happening in your ways of doing things and the way you approach and see things, you have a lot of catching up to do. And please take action before it is too late, and you have to keep up with the rest of us who believe God and take the kingdom of God by force. We are not waiting on God. God is waiting on us to follow our instruction, to follow His word, and to trust Him to do things His ways. Or else, we will get replaced. God is not going to wait on us. So, there are many things to address, so let us get started, okay? And I want you to share these prophetic instructions to everyone that you know, so that it can spread, okay? And also, you can subscribe to youtube.com/SOGMI and follow us and join us in our live stream services, so that you will be able to keep up with what we've been doing and what God is doing in our lives. And so that you'll do the same, okay? Last Wednesday in our Wednesday services, the Lord had me focus on prophetic instructions for the body of Christ here in the United States as a warning, and for the body of Christ in the Philippines, especially Freedom Fellowship Church and its affiliates. We have churches now with our affiliates. We have been covering about 6 or 7 provinces already in the Philippines, and now we are expanding the Empower Leader, Empower a Nation Ministers Training and Conference all over the southern part of the Philippines, where the revival in the Philippines will manifest first. So you're talking about, it used to be a predominantly Muslim region, okay? Now the Lord have been increasing our numbers, the body of Christ. So we're winning them. We're winning them by being kind and merciful to them, by giving them the great news, okay? But here it is, and we need to be sober. We need to take things seriously. In the Philippines, the people are so hospitable. They find a way to really have a good time. They sing all the time, and I always joke about, even some of them don't have any business in singing. They sing anyway, and they always have smiles on their faces. And they're one of the most hospitable people on the face of the earth and hardworking. Those are the many, many gifts and godly or goodly characters of the Filipino people. One thing is very, very blatant every time I go there. The nation of the Philippines, God has bestowed upon that country many, many blessings, natural resources, hardworking people, and we have some of the best beaches in the world. And of course, we always enjoy the music and the food. But one thing is very, very blatant and a cause of concern and a burden for me ever since we started the Empower Leader, Empower Nation training and conferences in the Philippines for 20 years now. It's amazing. And it's amazing how many thousands of people got saved and hundreds of thousands of people that got empowered. But the poverty is something that you can see everywhere, and many sufferings. It seems like the rich are getting richer and the poor are getting poorer. And at the same time, there are many corruptions in the government, political corruptions. So the main issue as far as why the people remains in poverty, actually they're languishing in poverty, is because of corrupt political leaders and wicked spiritual leaders. I say wicked because they don't, many of them are in for themselves instead of obeying the Great Commission and taking care of the people. Well, this ministry started changing that, you know, one life at a time. And now the Lord is increasing our number, especially in the southern part of the Philippines, and also in two provinces, Zambales and Pangasinan provinces. We continue to increase our numbers, okay? But this is a warning on how to get out of poverty. The spiritual leaders in the Philippines need to focus in their assignment. They need to focus in obeying God and attending to the needs of the people of their congregation. So the issue there is poverty, and God is holding the spiritual leaders accountable, okay? In Deuteronomy chapter 28, verse 43 to 48, this is what's happening in the Philippines. And at the same time, it's a warning for the body of Christ here in the United States not to let this thing happen to this country, okay? We have a responsibility. Okay, Deuteronomy chapter 28, verses 43 to 48. All of us Christians have heard about Deuteronomy 28. It is the blessings and the cursings that is laid out to the nation of Israel by prophet Moses. Okay, so here it is. This is what's happening in the Philippines. Starting with verse 43. The foreigners who reside among you will rise up.

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2: Who will serve the enemies the Lord sends against you. He will put an iron yoke on your neck until he has destroyed. For the body of Christ here in United States, Deuteronomy chapter 28, verse 47 is one thing that we need to repent and make corrections. Okay? Verse 47. Because you did not serve the Lord your God joyfully and gladly in the time of prosperity. Okay? And in Proverbs chapter 1, starting with verse 23, if you had responded to my rebuke, I would have poured out my heart to you and made my thoughts known to you. Why are you not hearing from God? Review and meditate on this verse. Proverbs 1:23. If you had responded to my rebuke, I would have poured out my heart to you and made my thoughts known to you. But since you rejected me when I called, and no one gave heed when I stretched out my hand, since you ignored all my advice and would not accept my rebuke, I, in turn, will laugh at your disaster. I will mock when calamity overtakes you. Okay, and it went on. We don't want that to happen. We need to obey God. We need to make things personally. Don't compare yourself to others. Don't give any condition, but do the right thing yourself. You must choose whom are we going to serve. I must choose every day that whom I'm going to serve. Okay? So it is important for us. Okay. And of course, Proverbs said, in Proverbs chapter 3, verse 9, it is important. It says, honor the Lord with your wealth, with the first fruits of all your crops. Then your barns will be filled to overflowing, and your vats will brim over with new wine. What did the Lord said? You did not serve me and honor me, obey me gladly, and during the times of prosperity, then you'll become head. You'll become the tail and not the head, and foreigners will rule over you. The Lord hath been merciful. And it was breathtaking to see how close we got for this country to go bankrupt. And I'm not talking about finances, morally, and everything. And it comes. Thank God that he intervened. But we must do. We must make the corrections right now, starting with our hearts. We need to correct, make adjustments, and obey what the Holy Spirit is saying to us. And at the same time, by the Word of God, we know what to do. You know what to do, what is right. If you're not sure, you can always ask the Holy Spirit. And you always consider the heart of our God. If it brings God all the glory, and if it will benefit his people, and you will be blessed too, then it is from God. We must know the heart of God, okay? And we don't want for United States of America to fall, okay? We need to obey. It depends on the body of Christ, especially the spiritual leaders, to make the correction, to repent if necessary, and embrace the major changes that will jolt the entire world. But it is good. And now, the prophecy when I was in Florida that I released, and I called the team, and I release it over this radio and our Sunday services, that the winds of change have come. And the Lord repeated it three times. The winds of change have come. The winds of change have come. And it says it will be like a tornado.

0: A very powerful tornado that it will uproot, take out wickedness, corruptions, anything that is from God, and expose them, and expose them to the light, but they will be uprooted, that no one will be able to stop this, because it is by the hand of the Almighty God. It is a great news for the body of Christ if we make the corrections. If we follow God's instruction to the letter, it will be a blessing to us, because when we emptied ourselves from the cares of the world, then God will bring in more increase to your life. The more you expand, the more you get rid of those things, even practices, which are the world's ways, and bring in and implement God's ways of doing things, more blessings are coming, okay? This is going to happen. Every week we have a new instruction and we have a new blessings, promises from the Almighty God. And I am seeing the manifestations of this in the body of Christ, especially with Freedom Fellowship Church. And I always encourage the team and you, our radio listeners, to take action on what is going on. Okay. Now, we need to be proactive. We don't react to things. But I must address what is happening with some of the wicked political leaders in Washington, D.C. that are being dealt with right now. Okay? I'm going to address what is happening with former Congressman Swalwell and a former gubernatorial candidate for the state of California. You know the story. It is being covered 24/7 nonstop. For us, the body of Christ, do not gloat. Do not engage in mockery. Don't even say that he deserve it, that you want everybody go to jail. Like I spent so many times in the first year of President Biden, I spent so many times on my knees in prayer just to nullify and pull down what the body of Christ are saying, that he's going to die, that this is going to happen, and that is not from God. So now I must address this again. Don't get involved with mockery, because in Proverbs chapter 24, verses 17 to 20, it says, do not gloat when your enemy falls. When he stumbles, do not let your heart rejoice, or the Lord will see and disapprove and turn his wrath away from him. Do not fret because of evil men or be envious of the wicked, for the evil man has no future or hope, and the lamp of the wicked will be snuffed out. Instead of joining many in mockery and wanting this person to go in jail and this person to go in jail, you know, exposure and what happened to him, for me, in the eyes of God, God is grieved, but he is holy and just. Don't you think it is time for us to have more compassionate and merciful? Isn't it time to pray for his salvation? Isn't it time for us to pray that he will get saved and introduce a very loving and a merciful God? Because right now, there is no hope for him except our Lord Jesus Christ. So where is the heart of God falls into this? We know that. Ezekiel 33:11. As surely as I live, says the Lord, I do not enjoy in the punishment of the wicked. This is a punishment. And if that is your brother or loved one or a son, you will see things differently. Or if that is you, do you want all of your sins exposed for the whole world? And they laugh at it? As it is now, he stands alone. But God wants us to win him over. And if it is possible for him to get saved, which is more than likely, that he will be restored, that there is hope for him. So my dear brothers and sisters, stop it, okay? Don't enjoy it. Because if that is you, you would want somebody to stand next to you no matter what. And that is our loving and merciful God that we serve. So let us pray and agree with me that Swalwell, even Gonzalez in the state of Texas, that they will repent, that they will get saved, that they will have hope in the future, that they will be restored so that God can wipe away all their sins and they have a new beginning. Okay? So that is where the heart of God is. And I'm just telling you, do not gloat. Do not engage, but continue to pray and ask the Holy Spirit what He wants you to pray and do and continue to do the right thing. So now, we don't want the curses that are contained in Deuteronomy 28 to come upon this country, to come upon the body of Christ. From what we have right now, let us start honoring God. Let us take care of our physical body. Let us honor God with our wealth, whatever it is, however small it is, that we will be a good steward of the little things that we have been faithful on, the little things that we have right now. And once we are faithful in little things, it is the principle of Jesus that laid out. Then you'll be faithful in much. Okay, that is in Luke chapter 16, starting with verse 10. Okay, so all of this, on what is happening, we cannot use the knowledge that we have, the previous training that we have, and even the resources that we have. They're not enough. The only way that we can be a part of this great move of God, especially in the leadership position and the transfer of wealth, influence, and affluence, is to sanctify ourselves. We need to guard our heart. We need to watch what we say. It is the spiritual purification that we must do in order for us to qualify it. And because this is overwhelming, when you finally see what God has for you, it's overwhelming. It is impossible to be able to do those things. Okay? And in 2 Corinthians chapter 12, verse 9 says, "My grace is sufficient for you, for my power is made perfect in weakness." So in our weakness, God is strong. We don't have to be concerned whether we're qualified or not. When God called you, God never makes mistakes. You understand that, okay? Romans 8:26. "In the same way, the Spirit helps us out in our weakness. We do not know what we ought to pray for, but the Spirit Himself intercedes for us with groans that words cannot express." So, I'm running out of time, so let me follow it through, or just who will, the instruction. So, whatever you receive from the Lord and whatever the Word of God says, follow your instruction to the letter. And those conditions that are contained in your personal prophecies, review them, meditate on them, and meet those conditions. Again, Proverbs 3:9, honor the Lord with your wealth. And pray. Spend time with God. And concerning the transfer of wealth, influence, and affluence, continue to ask God for wisdom. You need the wisdom from above so that you'll know what to do at the right moment and you make all the right decision, because you are now implementing God's ways of doing things if you're led by the Holy Spirit. I repeat, your experience, resources, and training will not be enough for you to manifest your inheritance or be a part of the transfer of wealth. Why? We've never been here before. Transfer of wealth has been believed, it's in the Word of God, has been believed, confessed, and claimed by the people of God for many generations. But now, beginning this month, it is implementation, receiving from God. It is receiving those things that were promised. And every time we get matured in certain level, then God will manifest His purpose and your inheritance in that area. Okay? Psalm 111 verse 10. The fear of the Lord is the beginning of wisdom. All who follow his precepts have good understanding. To him belongs eternal praise. This is also in Proverbs 1:7. Keep this in mind. The transfer of wealth and you handling resources. Remember Proverbs 3 verse 19. By wisdom, the Lord said the earth's foundation, the Lord laid the earth's foundation. By understanding, he set the heavens in place. And there's more about wisdom in the book of Proverbs. I'm running out of time. Please follow this instruction. Spend time with the Lord and be fruitful all the time. Okay? And in the name of Jesus, I release forth the manifestations of your healing in your physical body and in your mind in the name of Jesus. The Lord has healed you already at the cross, you and I. Now we are going to walk and talk that we are healed already and that manifestation is on its way. It will be over real soon. And now, once it manifested, the Lord is going to use you to release, to deliver others by your obedience and preaching the word from their captivities. God bless you for tuning in. Until next time.
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7: Ronald Reagan understood that liberty could never be taken for granted. In 1967, he warned Americans, freedom is a fragile thing, and it's never more than one generation away from extinction. President Reagan knew the freedoms secured by one generation were not guaranteed to survive to the next. Today, as socialistic ideas that place greater power in the hands of government gain renewed support, Reagan's warning carries even greater weight. Freedom is more than inheritance. 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Freedom only survives when each generation chooses to defend it. So, do we have the courage to defend and protect what is being challenged, the very principles that made America the greatest experiment in history?
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16: Shalom, and welcome to Messianic Perspectives, a daily program where we look into the scriptures from a distinctive first century Jewish point of view. Today, our Bible teacher, Stephen Gehr, continues his five-part series on Messianic prophecy in the writings. This is Chris Rodriguez. Please stay tuned after the message for some important information you won't want to miss. And now, with today's teaching, here's Stephen Gehr.
17: Shalom, this is Stephen Gehr. Welcome to our discussion today of the Messianic prophecies in the Hebrew Scriptures and what we are looking at and focusing, and this is our second episode on the subject of the Davidic Covenant. We are looking at the salient passages, which we deconstructed last time, the passages, the corresponding parallel passages in which the Davidic Covenant is contained, is 2 Samuel 7, 11 through 16, and 1 Chronicles 17, 10 through 14. These roughly parallel each other. They overlap. There's a few various different nuances, emphases that one has that the other may not have, but more or less, they are parallel and corresponding passages. And what we did was we broke down these passages which contain the Davidic covenant, the covenant that God made with David. We broke it down into three basic promises that God gives, and these are an unconditional set of promises. There's three of them. One, perpetual dynasty. Two, an unshakable kingdom. And three, an eternal throne. And when we drill down, we see that the covenant itself consists of eight related components. The first component is that while David wanted to build a house for the Lord himself will build a house for David instead. And a house in the sense of dynasty, not a temple. So a dynasty will be established by God through David. Second, David's successor will reign securely. That was Solomon. Third, the immediate heir of David, Solomon, would be the one permitted to build a temple for the Lord, which indeed happens. Fourth component, the throne of this son's kingdom is established forever. This is a dynasty that has not just an enduring nature, will go on a long time, but an eternal nature. It will never end. And furthermore, only the Davidic dynasty possesses the authority to rule over the nation of Israel, according to God. Fifth component, God would make David's name great, renowned, respected, etc. Sixth, God pronounces at some unspecified future time, Israel is going to experience an unprecedented, never happened before, and never will again, of permanent, because it will never need to worry about it again, it will be permanent. What will be permanent? Tranquility, peace, security, and justice. This is the Messianic Age. So the sixth component is that there will be a Messianic Age, an era of permanent tranquility, peace, security, and justice. Seventh, God will never remove his loving loyalty, his love, his chesed, from the dynasty like he had done with Saul. The dynasty will continue in perpetuity. The eighth and final component of the Davidic covenant is the promise of a unique future descendant. What's unique about him? He's an undying son. He will be established forever. Quoting 1 Chronicles 17:14, I will settle him in my house and in my kingdom forever, and his throne shall be established forever. So basically, the only way you're going to be able to guarantee this dynasty, kingdom, throne promise is to have an undying individual who, by very nature of never dying, of going on forever, will guarantee the perpetual dynasty, the unshakable kingdom, and the eternal throne. Now, how about the Jewish view of this Davidic covenant? What is the Jewish expectation of Messiah based upon this covenant? Well, through the establishment of the Davidic covenant, God had indeed prepared Israel for the Messiah's coming, and that is reflected even today within the daily liturgy of the synagogue. The 15th of the 18 benedictions that are contained in this complex of blessings, of benedictions, called the Amidah. Now, the Amidah is a prayer that's corporately recited by the congregation, the Jewish congregation, in the service three times daily. Now, the Amidah explicitly prays for the coming of this messianic figure in benediction number 15. Now, don't take my word for it. Let me read it for you. The 15th benediction of the Amidah reads as follows. Speedily cause the branch of your servant David to flourish. Exalt his horn by your salvation. Now, you'll remember, this is language that actually comes right from 1 Samuel 2:10. Hannah's song of praise, the first time we actually see the term Mashiach mentioned in the Hebrew Bible, uses the same imagery. Exalt his horn by your salvation. I want to remind you that salvation in Hebrew is Yeshua. That is Jesus' Hebrew name. Because we hope for your salvation all the day. Blessed are you, O Lord, who causes the horn of salvation to flourish. So three times daily, observant Jews within the congregation are reciting a prayer to exalt the horn of the branch of God's servant David, because we hope for your Yeshua all the day. Blessed are you, O Lord, who causes the horn of Yeshua of salvation to flourish. Well, what about the New Testament? Well, the New Testament is studded throughout with references to Jesus being the royal fulfillment, the living embodiment of the Davidic covenant. You don't need to be a theological genius to connect what's happening in the Gospels and in the New Testament to the Davidic covenant, because it's quite obvious, beginning with the very opening statement of Matthew's Gospel. Any piece of literature begins and ends with what the author thinks is very important for the reader to understand. And here, certainly, not only the opening of Matthew's Gospel, but the opening of the New Testament identifies Jesus directly as Son of David. Look at verse 1 from chapter 1 of Matthew's Gospel. What does he want his reader to know? First of all, of first primary importance, the record of the genealogy of Jesus the Messiah, Yeshua HaMashiach, the Son of David, Ben David, the Son of Abraham, Ben Avraham. And we can make the same point with Luke's record of the angelic announcement that happens right in chapter 1 of Luke that was made to inform Mary, who was Mary, David's direct descendant through his son Nathan, that she would soon give birth to the Mashiach, the long-anticipated Davidic heir. Please don't think that the Davidic covenant and these concepts were relegated to some dusty, dry tome and completely unfamiliar to the general population of Israel. No. The population of Israel was informed by the Davidic covenant, and the Davidic covenant informed their messianic expectation. That is why the language of the angel in announcing the pregnancy references the Davidic covenant. Very specific, unmistakable, and unambiguous, regal, covenantal terminology. Look at what the angel says just 32 verses into chapter 1 of Luke. This is for a 13, 14-year-old girl, Mary, to understand. He will be great and will be called the Son of the Highest, and the Lord God will give him the throne of his father David. And he will reign over the house of Jacob forever, and of his kingdom there will be no end. What is it that you think a young lady, 13, 14 years of age, would have understood with that language? You think it would have been over her head? Of course not. This is ABC stuff. This is theological primer material. That the son that's going to be born through Mary will be great, and will be called Son of the Highest, the Son of God. Very language that's given in the Davidic covenant. And the Lord God will give him the throne of his father David. They had been expecting, the people of Israel had been expecting this ultimate descendant, this ultimate Son of David and Son of God, to provide this perpetual dynasty, this unshakable kingdom, this eternal throne. Not this Roman occupation. Before that, the Greek occupation. And in between, this anomalous Maccabean kingdom where the Levites get to be the priests and the kings together, which lasted 100 years. That's the story of Hanukkah, etc., etc. Disappears after Rome comes. But then when the angel says to Mary that he, this child, will reign over the house of Jacob forever. Who's Jacob? That's just a poetic way of saying Israel. And what is forever? It's a poetic way of saying forever. And of his kingdom, there will be no end. That's just in case somebody doesn't understand the phrase forever. Of his kingdom, there will be no end. Perpetual dynasty. Unshakable kingdom. Eternal throne. Finally, at last, is going to come through the child that Mary will give birth to. So the next time you receive a Christmas card that has this quotation on it here, I want you to remember very clearly that the house of Jacob is not the church. This is not the church that's speaking here. That every time you receive a Christmas card with the Annunciation on it, every time you see this Annunciation in Christmas literature, understand that that is a proclamation that God will indeed be faithful to his Davidic covenant. He made promises, and he doesn't make promises and not keep them. He's faithful and just to fulfill that which he promised. That the Son of David would indeed come, and when he came, he would be the Son of God as well. And of his kingdom, there will be no end. We'll wrap up our discussion in our next session of the Davidic Covenant. I hope you find the Davidic Covenant as compelling, as fascinating as I do. And certainly, we can all agree that it is foundational to our understanding of any subsequent messianic prophecy, and certainly foundational to our understanding of Jesus as presented in the Gospels. Until next time, Shalom.
16: 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And as always, when you're in touch with us, whether it's through the mail or by phone or even on the internet, if you would please mention the call letters of this station. 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
9: Welcome to Believing the Bible. This is Scott Lane with Terry Reed, Dr. Carl Williams, and our producer, Ed Salisbury, all directors of the San Antonio Bible-Based Science Association. We are here to reassure you can believe the Bible from the very first verse. Today we have John Pendleton, creation evangelist to Central America, and a great friend of both SABSN and members of our board. You do have a bachelor's in chemistry. One of the things that's interesting is when you do presentations, you usually are in a lab coat. You've commented before, why do you do that?
10: You know, it's an interesting thing how we are and what we see. And it's one thing for me or anybody else to say that they're a scientist, but if I wear a lab coat, it kind of gives a little more credibility to it. You know, there's sometimes a local men's club will get a policeman to come and talk to their group, and he could tell how they do special speed traps to catch you speeding and stuff like that. Now, if the guy wears a sport coat and a sports shirt or whatever, or if he wears his police uniform, he gives the exact same message, but because he wears his police uniform, it's like we sit up and pay attention. And so that's why I use it. And the thing is, I am a scientist. Not only have I done research work and cancer research, I got my bachelor's degree in chemistry. I'm an automotive technician. I have applied science there. I'm a mid-husband. You know, I'm a very active person at 73 years old. So the thing, my science has application in many areas of my life. So wearing a lab coat kind of gives credence to what I'm saying.
9: Because we want people to listen to us. One of the challenges we have in the United States is that we have difficulty getting access to different venues. I was a public school teacher for 33 years, and you can't get this information into a public school in the United States. And in point of fact, you can't even get it into a lot of Catholic institutions, churches, and other places. Y'all have very different access in Central America. Tell us about that.
10: That's really true. I'm thinking of once I went to another small city, and I was invited by an evangelical pastor. And the thing is that the community is more neighborly, a little more friendly. And so he just went and talked to the principals of the school. I said, I got this guy coming. He's an American, but he speaks perfect Spanish. And he gives interesting talks about dinosaurs and science and evolution, the Bible, everything. And he doesn't talk about religion. That's the one thing that they're a little bit, you know, hype on. You don't talk about religion. No problem. And so I get into places, you know, like this, you know. Some countries, for example, the Dominican Republic, there was a friend out of Boca Raton, Florida, that he goes around to different countries and gets these things set up for people like myself or other speakers to come in, and we actually give an invitation to receive Christ. They're perfectly fine with that kind of a situation, and so it's something that's there that we can take advantage of.
9: Well, we praise God that you've got that kind of access. Years ago, we dealt with Dr. Mal Lancaster, who found the same ability to get into places in Georgia and the Ukraine. And now Bruce Malone is having tremendous success getting into public schools in Fiji, Vanuatu, the Philippines. It's just sad that we don't have that same kind of ability and access in the United States. One of the things we did want to talk about is you've been in not only Central America, you have gotten into Cuba. Tell us about that.
10: Yes, I had some contacts by email into Cuba, and finally I got an invite. The thing is, I couldn't go into Cuba the way I've come into Mexico. I could come in as a tourist, you know, and do things And with QAnon, they're very on the alert of any kind of evangelism. I mean, you can't go to the local plaza and where all kinds of tourists and regular people are passing by and hand out tracts. You cannot do that. You got to play by their rules. And so a recognized church being on the approved list of the government can make a solicitude for me to come in as a minister to speak in their churches. And so, for example, if I go with Pentecostal Evangelical Group, I can't go into the Baptist or the Presbyterian churches because they're not the ones that invited me. They can come over to where I'm speaking, but I can't go into their churches. But still the same, I've been able to get into Cuba, and I've been able to give away my literature because their economy is so, so poor. A general medical doctor makes $1 a day.
11: Wow.
10: So you just figure that a regular works even less. And so I take things to give away. And also, too, I send things through the mail of people I got their addresses from. This has been a tremendous thing. And Dr. Wilker and his wife, this is her name in Russian, her name is God, they lived way on the far eastern end of the island. They got, through their church organization, copies of my videos of all my conferences. And praise God, it's just like turned on the light. And they got so excited about that that they began forming their own Cuban speakers for creation. And of course, they had enough materials from me to give the talks, to have the information. Since it's in DVD, you can just put it in a DVD and put it up there and talk away, show the evidence. And they're giving talks all over Cuba in favor of creation, which a person ought to know that's the foundational buoyance for the communist ideology is evolution. They don't talk anything against Fidel Castro or his brother or who's ever president now or the Cuban system of government. They just stick to the point and say, this is the scientific evidence for creation. Once I spoke there, I was in the further eastern part of the country, and one of the people that came to my talks was a local school teacher, and he brought me his textbook that they teach. And they would show evolution in that there were shrimp near Cuba that they would catch that were so big. And then now years later, they were, you know, like 1 centimeter bigger. The things that he heard me talk about creation and why evolution was a tree, he says, well, you know, we never get a chance to hear stuff like this. It was really great. It was really great.
11: Well, it's exciting that you've been not only gotten to Cuba, which very few missionaries have done, but also that you've been able to reproduce yourself in that venue.
10: For me. There are 4 times now.
11: You are listening to Believing the Bible. This is Scott Lane with Terry Reed, Dr. Carl Williams. If you would like to learn more, go to SABSA.org. That is SABBSA.org. Today we're talking with John Pendleton, creation evangelist to Central America. John, kind of capsule the ministries that you're into down there as well as your wife.
10: My wife has totally different things that she does than from what I do. Of course, there's been a real change this last year with COVID-19 and everything. In fact, my last talk I gave in March, just when they were starting to the lockdowns. And it was a special weekend thing for youth of a local denomination. There's some, I think, 12, 14 churches in a radius of about 50, 60 miles from where I live. But of those 14 churches, I think we had 7 that some held off because of the warnings of the pandemic. And the thing is, too, I did for a number of months a Facebook presentation of my talk for a half an hour, and that took me a period of, I think something on the order of just about a month to go through all my 20 talks 4 different times over the last months during the COVID-19 restrictions that there were. An international correspondent for the Back to Genesis programs in Spanish. They could either write to me at a P.O. box or also through the Institute for Creation Research offices, and then it would be forwarded to me by my email. And so those are some of the things I've been involved in. My main thing right now is trying to get this money raised. So far I have $700 raised of the $5,600 I need to do this project at level 1 of attracting and capturing a living pterodactyl dinosaur.
11: Yeah, and we talked about that in your last program. It does sound like you've had to do is exactly what we've had to do in terms of adapting how you get the message out during these COVID times. An example of that is we've been doing Feast Science workshops. That's workshops for the homeschoolers here in San Antonio for 17 years. During that period of time, we've had 17 years of face-to-face with hundreds of homeschool parents and kids across San Antonio and Bexar County. The difficulty now is with COVID going on, we've had to turn that into all online and Zoom interactions. And it sounds like you've had to make some of the same adaptations.
10: Definitely so. Though, like I say, you know, praise the Lord that things are working out with my GoFundMe and the interest is growing in that area. Even, I can't believe this, my main contact, his name is Andres. He has 5 goats in a small outside corral by his house. They've been spooked several times, really serious, and all the dogs and everything, something's going by, and they've seen the big bird at night. I talked to him 2 weeks ago, a little bit on Andres, about 3 years ago, a real nice fall. It was harvest time, and there was a full moon, and he thought, I might as well go out. It was about 3 in the morning, he went out to his field. The way he harvests his beans is he just groups together the different bean vines and their pods and everything together. And anyway, he's doing this, and he thought he saw a shadow go past him. He reasoned, no, that was me just moving the stuff around. And so he kept on, you know, collecting up his bean vines and everything, and he sees a shadow again. And again, he convinced himself, no, that was just me moving my stuff. Well, the third time he sees the shadow, he turns up and look, and here's this thing flying right at him. Well, he has no weapon. He has no machete. He has no slingshot. He couldn't even find any rocks in the ground. And so he started throwing his vines up in the air at this thing, howling at it, and finally the thing left. But he got a good look, and he looked in my book of pterosaurs and identified it. 2 weeks ago, he saw this thing flying close by his house enough that he could see it, that it looked just like the one he saw in the field. And then he said, and then the thing went on flying further south. But then another one just like it 5 minutes later came from the north. And it looked just like the first one that he saw. And he felt that there was enough interest in his 5 goats that we should maybe get one and try bring it in closer. And so I put up the money, we bought a young goat, and he put a stake in the ground closer. He has a window from his house that faces towards the corral where the other goats are. And we got about 3 gallons of pig blood from the slaughterhouse, putting that out. I haven't got any word that anything else has happened. It's just a confirming point again that these things are close. They're being seen again and again. Our goal is, Reyes has some small acreage that's his that we can set up this fenced area and the different baits to draw in the big bird, hope to bring them down with one of these tranquilizer darts.
11: In closing, and John, we thank you for all you're doing.
10: Thanks so much, Scott and Carl and everybody there at SAMHSA. Really, we're a team. We're doing a great job. Thank you.
11: Thank you.
12: 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That is Terry's website containing articles looking at current day issues from a biblical perspective. 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There you will find biblical apologetics and creation science teaching found nowhere else in Bexar County, as well as the availability of books and videos on these important subjects. 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
14: Foundations of Freedom. 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
15: Ronald Reagan understood that liberty could never be taken for granted. In 1967, he warned Americans, freedom is a fragile thing, and it's never more than one generation away from extinction. President Reagan knew the freedoms secured by one generation were not guaranteed to survive to the next. Today, as socialistic ideas that place greater power in the hands of government gain renewed support, Reagan's warning carries even greater weight. Freedom is more than inheritance. 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Freedom only survives when each generation chooses to defend it. So, do we have the courage to defend and protect what is being challenged, the very principles that made America the greatest experiment in history?
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20: 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You may feel like giving up on God, but God never gives up on you. Today, Dr. David Jeremiah shows why God is a champion of second chances, as revealed in the life of Jonah. 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
21: And thank you for joining us today. One of the great stories of the Old Testament is the story of Jonah. And of course, the critics don't like the story because it's full of miracles. But we serve a God of miracles, and we shouldn't be surprised when he does a few of them. And he does those in the Old Testament story of Jonah more than once. And we're going to study that on the weekends for the next month or so. So be sure and join us. This is Turning Point for the Weekend, and it begins right now. Today we begin a series in one of the most interesting books in the Bible, the book of Jonah. And before we jump into the story itself, I want to give you a big picture introduction. Just some upfront information that will help you understand what kind of book study this really is. First of all, the book is short. It's only 4 chapters, 48 verses. You can read it in 5 minutes. I tried it and you can do it. Not only is it short, it's surprising. Jonah is the only prophet in the Bible that God sends to a foreign nation outside of Israel, and he sends him to people Jonah doesn't like in a place Jonah doesn't want to go. It's short and surprising, and it's simple. Most prophetic books in the Bible contain long speeches and powerful oracles from God. But Jonah's book is different. He gives only one very short message, just 8 words in the Hebrew, and yet an entire city responds to his words and repents. And one of the greatest revivals in the Bible comes from one of the simplest sermons ever spoken. And it's sincere. It's emotionally real. Jonah is the only prophet in the Bible who gets angry when people repent. Instead of celebrating God's mercy, he resents it. And it's a strange book. The book is full of unforgettable details. A great fish, animals in sackcloth, a vine that grows up overnight, and a tiny worm that destroys it. And finally, it's a structured book. One word keeps repeating itself throughout the book, and the word is great. If you read the book with this in mind, you'll see it. There's a great city, a great storm, a great fish, a great fear, and great mercy. That word great shapes the story. And so does the way the book is built. It's 4 chapters. The first 2 chapters talk about Jonah running away from God. And the last 2 chapters tell the story of him returning to God. Very easy to understand the structure because it's a story. The book will take us beyond the borders of Israel to an enemy city will be in a violent storm and into a series of moments where God's purposes collide with human stubbornness. Along the way, we will meet unexpected characters, unusual events, and uncomfortable questions. And fittingly, the book does not wrap everything up in a big package and leave us with a big answer at the end. The book ends with a question, one that quietly turns the spotlight from Jonah to us. So we're going to slow down in this short book and listen carefully, not just to what Jonah says, but to what God says through him to us. So let's get started, first of all, with a description of Jonah. Before we look at these first four verses today, I want to ask a question. How do we know that Jonah was a real person? How do we know that this book isn't just a fanciful story that somehow slipped into Scripture? Let me tell you, it's the most debated book in the Bible. But let me tell you something. It's very verifiable because of internal evidence. You know, external evidence is what people say about it. Internal evidence is the evidence you find within the Scripture. And first of all, in the Old Testament, we discovered that Jonah is not a fictional character. He's not some symbolic figure. This is not a made-up story. He was a real prophet who lived about 8 centuries before Jesus. And he is anchored in real history. Jonah is first mentioned in the Bible in 2 Kings chapter 14. In that chapter, he's identified by name, by family, by hometown, and by historical setting. We are told there that God used him to deliver a message to Israel during the reign of King Jeroboam II, a real king who ruled the northern kingdom of Israel. Scripture records that Jonah prophesied Israel's territorial expansion. 2 Kings 14:25 says, Jeroboam restored the territory of Israel from the entrance of Hamath to the Sea of the Arabah, according to the word of the Lord of Israel, which had been spoken through his servant Jonah, the son of Amittai, the prophet who was from Gath-Hepher. The detail matters. They placed Jonah in a specific time, under a specific king, in a specific nation with real cities and real borders. This is not the language of legend or parable. This is the language of history. Even Jonah's identity is concrete. He was called Jonah, an uncommon name, and it means dove, a symbol often associated with peace. How fitting that God would choose a man with that name to deliver a message of mercy. In the Old Testament, Jonah is not presented as a fictional character. He is described as a real historical person. When you come to the New Testament, the evidence is even greater. Let me say this as clearly as I can. You cannot believe in Jesus and then not believe in Jonah. You just can't. You might think, well, I believe the New Testament. I'm all right with that. But man, I'm just not sure about Jonah. Well, Jesus didn't think Jonah was a made-up story. Jesus talked about Jonah as a real person who actually lived. In Luke 11, people asked Jesus for a sign to prove who he was. And Jesus refused to follow their directions. And instead, he pointed them to Jonah and he said, this is an evil generation. It seeks a sign, and no sign will be given to it except the sign of Jonah the prophet. For as Jonah became a sign to the Ninevites, so also the Son of Man will be to this generation. Jesus went on to remind them that Nineveh listened to Jonah and repented when he preached. By talking about Jonah and the Ninevites this way, Jesus treated them as real people and real events. Not a made-up story. His point was clear. Jonah was a real person, a real prophet, and repentance really happened in Nineveh, and someone far greater than Jonah was speaking to them, and they needed to listen. Finally, Jesus went even further, and here is the great proof of the reality of Jonah in all of the Bible. Matthew 12:40 says, for as Jonah was 3 days and 3 nights in the belly of the great fish, so will the Son of Man be 3 days and 3 nights in the heart of the earth. Jesus tied his resurrection to the reality of Jonah. Think about that. If Jonah didn't happen, Jesus was wrong. And if Jesus was wrong about Jonah, how in the world could we ever trust him about eternal life? It's not possible. Jesus is the Son of God. He was a perfect, truthful witness. And Jesus said that Jonah was real. And that's enough for me. I believe Jesus. I believe the Bible. So I'm not going to teach Jonah as some allegory or some story that was made up to make the Bible more interesting, or it's like it was an illustration. I'm going to teach it as a true story because that's how Jesus treated it, and that's the truth. So that's the description I wanted you to get. Now, let's begin with the actual story itself. The direction to Jonah is in the first two verses of the first chapter. Now the word of the Lord came to Jonah, the son of Amittai, saying, "Arise, go to Nineveh, the great city, and cry out against it, for their wickedness has come up before me." The first thing you need to understand is that this is not a normal prophecy. In fact, there's only one word of prophecy in

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2: I want you to understand why this assignment was so difficult for him and why he didn't want to do it. Before Jeroboam came to the throne, Israel had been repeatedly attacked by the Assyrians. And Nineveh was the capital of Assyria. Their armies invaded again and again, and as a result, there was deep bitterness between the Jewish people and the Assyrians. Nineveh was the capital of Assyria, and it was an enormous city, home to hundreds of thousands of people, maybe the first mega city in the ancient world. And it was heavily fortified and powerful and feared. In modern geography, Nineveh sat near present-day Mosul, Iraq, placing it right in the heart of what is now the Middle East. Now, the people of Nineveh were idol worshippers. And according to this book, they were also exceedingly wicked. So wicked that their sin came up before God. In fact, the language of Scripture is vivid. Assyria was one of the cruelest and most violent empires in ancient history. Its kings recorded their victories by boasting of plains covered with corpses and cities burned to the ground. Enemies of the Assyrians were mutilated. Families were forced to parade with the severed heads of their loved ones. And prisoners were tortured and filleted alive. Their history has been described as gory and blood-curdling a history as ever was. The cruelest people in the world. And we see some cruelty in today's world, in some of the places we read about, the beheading of people and things of that nature, but Assyria was way beyond that. And God said to Jonah, in effect, I've had enough. I want you to go and cry out against them. And by chapter 3, we hear the message that Jonah was sent to preach. Here's what he preached. And Jonah began to enter the city on the first day's walk, and he cried out and said, yet 40 days, and Nineveh shall be overthrown. Now turn with me to chapter 4, verse 2, and you will understand why Jonah did not want to go to Nineveh and why he refused to go. So he prayed to the Lord, and he said, oh, Lord, was not this what I said when I was still in my country? Therefore I fled to Tarshish, for I know that you are a gracious and merciful God, slow to anger and abundant in loving kindness, one who relents from doing harm. What is Jonah saying? He's saying, God, I knew it. I knew if I went over there and preached, you would forgive them. And I did not want that. I didn't want them to be forgiven and spared from judgment. I wanted them judged. I wanted them to feel the pain. I do not like them. God called Jonah to preach to the people he hated, and Jonah said, I'm not going to do it. Has God ever asked you to do something you didn't want to do? Well, you haven't been walking with him very long if that hasn't happened. Has he ever asked you to speak to somebody at work that you don't like? They need to be saved, but you don't really know for sure whether you want them to be saved. Now you understand Jonah a little better. He understood the instructions he was given in verse 1 of chapter 1. He understood them perfectly. They were unmistakably clear, but the Bible tells us Jonah would not have it. The direction to Jonah. Notice thirdly, the disobedience of Jonah. So we come to the disobedience of Jonah. This becomes the foundation for the rest of the whole book. And verse 3 sets the stage for everything that follows. Here's what it says. But Jonah arose to flee to Tarshish from the presence of the Lord. He went down to Joppa and found a ship going to Tarshish. So he paid the fare and went down into it to go with them to Tarshish from the presence of the Lord. Now that in itself is kind of foolish, isn't it? Jonah is going to run away.

0: away from God. How in the world do you run away from God? Twice in this verse it says that Jonah was fleeing from the presence of the Lord. And the psalmist asks the same question. He says, where can I go from your spirit, God? Or where can I flee from your presence? If I ascend unto heaven, you're there. If I make my bed in hell, behold, you are there. I kind of wonder today as I preach this message if there might not be somebody here who's running away from God. God had his hand on your life, telling you he wanted you to do something. You decided you'd run away. And it's a thankless task. Everywhere you go, he's already there when you get there. For he's the omnipresent God. I want you to notice something about Jonah's disobedience. First of all, it was deliberate. Verse 3 says, Jonah arose to flee to Tarshish from the presence of the Lord. When I say Jonah was deliberate in his disobedience, here's what I mean. When God told him to go and preach to the people of Nineveh, Jonah had some options. He could have stayed right where he was. He could have simply said, no, I'm not going. You might even respect that kind of honesty. But Jonah did not stay put. He did not merely refuse. He decided if he was not going where God sent him, he was going to go as far away as possible, and that's why he headed for Tarshish. You see, Tarshish represented the furthest western destination known in Jonah's day. And some believe it was in Spain, others place it along the western Mediterranean or the North African coast. But wherever it was, in Jonah's mind, it meant one thing. It was the furthest possible place from where God had called him to go. Jonah did not just disobey God in a small or passive way. God said, Jonah, I want you to go here. Jonah said, I'm not going here, I'm going there. And that is rebellion. And we still see it today. God gives direction, and instead of simply ignoring it, people run the opposite way as fast as they can. Jonah understood his responsibility. He knew exactly what God had called him to do. Some believe his deeper struggle was national pride. He knew what the Assyrians had done to his people, and he cared more about his nation than God's mission. We love our country, and rightly so, but our loyalty to God must always come first. Jonah got his priorities mixed up. His disobedience was deliberate. And then he was deceived in his disobedience. Jonah 1 verse 3 says, he went down to Joppa and found a ship going to Tarshish, and he paid the fare and went down into it. The second thing I've written down is that Jonah was deceived in his disobedience. That almost always goes along with refusing to do God's will. Let me put it simply. There will always be a ship waiting for you to take you away from the Lord. There will always be one. Instead of going to Nineveh, Jonah went down to Joppa, a coastal port city on the Mediterranean Sea. Joppa is modern-day Jaffa, Israel's main seaport, and it was about 75 miles south of Jonah's hometown in Galilee. When Jonah arrived in Joppa, there was a ship headed for Tarshish. That detail is important. Ships did not run on schedules those days. They arrived and departed when their business was finished. Jonah could easily have seen that ship and thought to himself, this must be the will of God. Here's a ship all ready for me. Everything's just perfect. I must be on the right track. But Jonah was not being guided by obedience. He was being deceived. And circumstances can be misleading. When we are running from God, it is easy to mistake an open door for God's approval. Jonah had a choice. On one side were his circumstances. On the other side was the clear word of God, who had already said, arise and go to Nineveh. That instruction could not have been clearer. So we must never allow our circumstances to override God's word. I've heard some people reason like that. I don't care how perfect it is. If it's against the word of God, don't do it. Because you will end up on a journey of disillusionment and defeat. When someone chooses not to go God's way, the world will always provide an easy alternative, a ship ready to sail in the opposite direction. Thirdly, Jonah was doomed in his disobedience. Verse 3 says, so he paid the fare, went down into it to go with them to Tarshish, from the presence of the Lord. And so number four, Jonah was disciplined for his disobedience. Verse 4 says, "The Lord sent out a great wind on the sea, and there was a mighty tempest on the sea, so that the ship was about to be broken up." Remember where Jonah is at this point. He's running from God. He's on the ship. He thinks he's safe. He's headed toward Tarshish, so far away as he can get. In his mind, Nineveh is behind him. He doesn't have to think about it anymore. He thinks he's safe. Have you ever pictured God watching all of this from heaven? Almost as if he were leaning over the railing, looking down and saying, "Jonah, what are you doing? What are you doing now?" And then God acts. The Bible tells us that the Lord sent a great wind on the sea. God simply spoke and the calm was gone, and the sea suddenly erupted and the storm rose with such violence that the Bible says the ship was about to break in two. You can't run from God. When you do, you're not running toward freedom. You're running toward a storm. And that storm was not an accident. It did not come from bad weather or poor timing. It was a God storm. He sent it. The same God who told Jonah where to go now stood in his way. And there's both bad news and good news in that. The bad news is this. There is not any place where you can be safe if you're running from God. Not any place. He controls the wind, he controls the sea, and he will find you. He is the hound of heaven. But here's the good news. Doesn't this also show you how much God loved Jonah? God used the wind, he used the waves, he would even prepare a great fish to bring his prophet back to his senses and back home. God does this because he's the God of the second chance. One of the great messages of the book of Jonah is this one. "And the word of the Lord came to Jonah the second time." And we'll see that in a few verses. God doesn't give up on us, even though we stubbornly rebel against him. He's much more determined than we are. And he will follow us to bring us back. Aren't you grateful for that? I mean, the book of Jonah is really the story about second chances. Jonah failed the first time, but God wasn't finished with him. God would give him another opportunity, but not before he worked on his heart. Because if God had simply sent Jonah again without changing him, Jonah would have made the same mistake all over again. That is how God works with us. Sometimes people sail along on what feels like a calm, pleasant sea. They think they're getting away with something. They think they are outrunning God. Then the wind shifts and the storm rolls in, and they discover that God will not ignore rebellion forever. Because a child of God, you see, out of fellowship with God, becomes deeply uncomfortable. Before knowing Christ, you see, you didn't really understand what joy and peace and fellowship were. But once you know him, when you choose to go south and God says for you to go north, life becomes really miserable. I don't think there's anything more miserable on the face of God's earth than somebody who's out of fellowship with God. If you're a Christian and you've been in fellowship with God and you're now not walking with him, you're miserable. God will keep applying the pressure. He will do whatever is necessary till you listen to his voice and you come back to him. And that is what the book of Jonah shows us. It reveals the incredible love of God for stubborn people who sometimes have to learn it the hard way. So God is going to take Jonah through a process, but do not miss the central message of this book. This is a book about the love and grace and faithfulness of a sovereign God. He knows you by name, you belong to him, and he takes care of his own. And if necessary, he will use whatever means it takes to bring you to a place of surrender to his will. I was reminded of a verse in the book of Hebrews that says, "Whoever the Lord loves, he chastens." If you're going through some chastening right now, it's not because God is mad at you. It's because God loves you, and he doesn't want you to keep going on the road toward destruction. You know what makes sense? What makes sense is simply saying, "Okay, God, I'll do it. I surrender. I will go and do what you want me to do." Because once you say that, you discover something wonderful, and that is, what God wants for you is always better than what you wanted for yourself. And you will wonder why in the world you didn't obey him the first time. When God says, "Arise and go," the wisest thing we can do is arise and go. On September 11th, 2001, Janelle McMillan was working on the 64th floor of the World Trade Center. When the first plane hit, she began descending the stairs with hundreds of others. Then the North Tower collapsed. Concrete and steel buried her under layers of debris. She couldn't move her legs. The air was heavy with dust and smoke, and fires burned all around. She drifted in and out of consciousness, unsure if anyone would ever find her again. In the darkness, she prayed, and she told God that if he saved her, she would give him her life and do his will. Hours later, a rescuer cut through the rubble, grabbed her hand and said, "Janelle, I've got you." And she became the last living person pulled from ground zero after 27 hours. Later she said, "Being under the rubble, I knew that I had given my life to Jesus Christ that day. I had made that commitment with God that I will change my life and do his will. I think I'm here to tell a story and to do the will of God as well." Men and women, God doesn't always use a storm like Jonah's or a collapse like Janelle's to get our attention. Sometimes he just uses ordinary moments or quiet interruptions. But the question never changes. Will we run from God or will we return to God? That is what the book of Jonah teaches us. It teaches us the pain of running and the joy of returning. And each of us has that chance, that opportunity. Maybe you're here today and you know God's been after you to do something. Maybe you're not a Christian. Maybe God's been just bringing you in front of the gospel over and over again, and you know what's going on in your life. It's time to say yes. I can tell you, if you don't, the journey the other way is absolutely predictable. It always ends the same way. But the journey with God is an adventure upward toward his presence, and the joy of the journey is incredible. My question to you today is, which way are you running? Toward him or away from him? Only you can answer that question.
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7: What's the most difficult passage of Scripture to interpret in the whole Word of God? 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

0: You're listening to the question and answer program with our Bible teacher, Dr. J. Vernon McGee, who for over 30 years answered the questions of his many radio listeners. This is a ministry of the Through the Bible Radio Network. Let's begin our questions today with this one, which comes to us from a listener in Brush Prairie, Washington, who writes, 2 Thessalonians chapter 1, verse 7 says, "For the mystery of lawlessness is already at work. Only he who now restrains will do so until he is taken out of the way." You say that is a reference to God or the Holy Spirit, but where else in Scripture does it say that God will be taken out of the way? Could you help me with the understanding of this verse?
1: May I say to you that to begin with, the Scripture teaches God is a sovereign God. He's omnipotent, omnipresent, and omniscient. And that means he's present everywhere, and he's present everywhere, all of him at the same time. And that I do not understand, but that's because we're talking about infinity. Now, the scripture uses certain anthropomorphic terms, and I wish we had Elijah here this morning. I think he'd like to answer your question. You will recall that when he had run away from God, God fed him good. The poor fellow hadn't had a good, steady diet, and God fed him for a while in the wilderness. And then he equipped him to go back, and he had to teach him a lesson. And that was a great earthquake. But it says God wasn't in the earthquake. I don't know where he was, but he was taken somewhere, busy somewhere else. And then there was a storm, and God wasn't in the storm. And then there was a still, small voice, and that still, small voice was God. Apparently, he got back again. So when you begin to ask questions like that, we're dealing with a sovereign, omnipresent God. And for you and me to understand it, he uses anthropomorphic terms. That is, terms that apply to man. And the Lord Jesus Christ, when he came down to this earth, he took upon himself our humanity, and that limited him, by the way. You remember the two sisters, Mary and Martha, said, "If you had been here, our brother would not have died." So evidently, the second person of the Godhead gets around also, and sometimes he's not present. And now we come to the Holy Spirit. Now, the verse you've given has many interpretations. Some of those interpretations, of course, have since proven very incorrect. There were those that one time said it was the Roman Empire. Some of the early church fathers said that. But, of course, the Roman Empire is gone now. And if it was the Roman Empire, it sure was taken out of the way a long time ago for things to continue very much as they had before. So what you have here is something that ought to be approached from a little bit different viewpoint than you've given. Now, you put it like this. My understanding of God is that he's sovereign, moves according to his own will. And that, of course, is true. Also, to say that God just hinders the evil and then is taken out of the way is to say God did a little halfway unsuccessful job of stopping the evil, and then something took him out of the way. This just doesn't coincide with any other part of the Bible or even the next verse, which says the Lord will consume and destroy the wicked. And you are certainly correct. It doesn't conform to any other part of the Bible and doesn't conform to this, because the whole thought here is that if you want to see this working in another way, God made the statement right at the very beginning. He said, "My spirit will not always strive with man." There will come a time when the Holy Spirit will be removed. And there came a time when the Lord Jesus left the earth. He said, "It's best for you that I go away. For if I do not go away, the Holy Spirit will not come." You see, was the Holy Spirit in the world at that time? Yes. He's God. He was there. Everything the Lord Jesus did, he did by the power of the Holy Spirit. But you see, he came on the day of Pentecost to do a particular work of calling out a body of believers. Now, when he's the one that's hindering evil in the world today, he's doing it in order that he might call out a body of believers. Now, when he's removed, there won't be very much calling out at that time, because the world is going to enter this particular period. There is today a force that is holding down evil. Man's not near as bad as he could be in the world. And therefore, your entire approach to this is unscriptural, you see. God has a program. And to try to use an illustration that you do that God did a halfway job, well, at the time of the flood, he had to destroy man. Are you prepared now to say that God did a halfway job, so he had to come in and start all over again? I don't think so. I think God's following a plan and a purpose. And I think you need to get back and see that plan and purpose, because you've left that out of your question altogether.
0: We come now to a question from a listener in Ladysmith, Wisconsin. She writes, "What is your interpretation of Mark chapter 9, verses 49 and 50? They don't seem to fit with the preceding verses on hell. I've asked my pastor, and he gave me some reference books and told me that these are the two hardest verses to interpret in the scriptures. The Scofield Bible does not provide any notes on this verse, and even your book on Mark makes a very brief explanation. Could you enlighten me on this? Are not Christians the salt of the earth?"
1: All right. First of all, I want to read the two verses. "For every one shall be salted with fire, and every sacrifice shall be salted with salt. Salt is good, but if the salt have lost his saltness, wherewith will ye season it? Have salt in yourselves, and have peace one with another." Now, very frankly, this follows very nicely what has been said before it on the subject of hell. And probably I ought to lift out several verses back of these two verses. "And whosoever shall offend one of these little ones that believe in me, it's better for him that a millstone were hanged about his neck and he were cast into the sea. And if thy hand offend thee, cut it off. It's better for thee to enter into life maimed than having two hands to go into hell, into the fire that never shall be quenched, where their worm dieth not and the fire is not quenched. And if thy foot offend thee, cut it off. It's better to enter in halt into life than having 2 feet to be cast into hell, into the fire that never shall be quenched, where their worm dieth not, and the fire is not quenched. And if thine eye offend thee, pluck it out. It's better for thee to enter into the kingdom of God with one eye than having 2 eyes to be cast into hell fire, where their worm dieth not, and the fire is not quenched." And then we have these two verses that have been asked. "And every one shall be salted with fire, and every sacrifice shall be salted with salt." Now, before we look at that, there are two things I would like to mention. First of all, that of all the books I have on Mark, the one that I have actually found more helpful on the entire gospel is Dr. Schuyler English's book. And it has very helpful notes on this particular passage. And again, it does not go into a great deal of detail, and for a very, I think, sufficient reason. But he also has gathered together the statements that have been made by all the great commentators of the past and what they've had to say about this verse, or these two verses. I'd like for you to hear this, because some of you, I'm sure, had quite a letdown when I read these two verses, for I'm sure you did not think they were the most difficult in the Scripture. But now will you listen to what the great commentators of the past have said? Alexander said, "This is one of the most difficult passages in the whole book." Bloomfield said, "No passage in the New Testament has so defied efforts to assign it a definite interpretation." And Graham wrote, the passage is exceedingly difficult. Humann wrote, it is exceedingly vexing. Jansen wrote, it is exceedingly obscure. And Lindsay wrote, this is one of the most difficult verses in the New Testament. And Morrison wrote, among the most difficult in the Bible. And Fritzky wrote, it is one of those passages in which, because of their extraordinary obscurity, crosses seem to be fixed on which to torture expositors. And Ryle wrote, it is one of those knots which are yet untied in the exposition of Scripture. And Jones wrote, these two verses are obscure. There's scarcely a word that does not offer difficulty. And Scroggie wrote, these verses are among the most difficult in the Bible and are almost the despair of expositors. And Wolfe, it is exceedingly vexed. Well, now, friends, with that kind of a viewpoint of these two verses, do you think I can do anything with them? Well, very frankly, I've given you these quotations to let you know how weak my interpretation of it may be. And I think this pastor was very wise in giving to this party several reference books and let them study it for themselves. I wish I could do the same thing. But since this is on radio, I'll just have to do the best I can. Now, let's look at this for just a moment. For every one shall be salted with fire, and every sacrifice shall be salted with salt. Now, I'd like to take that last expression first. You will find that salt was put in every one of the five sacrifices that are mentioned in the first part of Leviticus. It was in every sacrifice. And you will also find it was especially in the meal offering and given a very separate place there, that salt was to be added to the meal offering. Now, you and I know what salt does. Actually, it seasons anything. And it is a very good seasoning, by the way. And that's what a Christian ought to be, is to be a good seasoning in the world. The Lord deliver us from being bland and being boring. That's two things that I think are almost unforgivable today for a preacher. We are to be like salt in the world. And believe me, it adds a little zip to certain things also. And I, very frankly, would be extremely discouraged in this broadcast if I didn't get some letters, which I do get, saying you're too plain spoken, you ought to tone down what you have to say. Then some accuse me of trying to be sensational. But I appreciate all those criticisms because I sure am not being boring to some people, at least. I've got them up on their toes where they're actually, some of them got offended. That's all right, because where's to be salt? You put salt in a raw place on you, and believe me, you know it's there. And a Christian ought to make an impact in this world. Every Christian should. And that meal offering was a picture of the Lord Jesus Christ, actually in his humanity. It was not the deity of Christ there. You find that in the other offerings. But here, in the meal offering, it's just the beauty of Jesus that you see in everything that went into that offering. And salt was one of them. And believe me, you could be sure of one thing. And when the Lord Jesus was around, things began to happen. And that was true of the apostles later on. And you remember it said of Paul that everywhere he went, they either had a revival or a revolution. He either was worshipped or they put him in jail. Those were the two alternatives for him. So that every sacrifice shall be salted with salt. And I think that he's saying here that the child of God should be that kind of a person. And now he says, everyone shall be salted with fire. Now, fire is also a preservative. Salt preserves. And therefore, he uses the expression here that everyone shall be salted with fire. Now, that is one way that they cauterize wounds in the old days, you remember. You read some books that take you back to the early days in England. And those days have always been fascinating to me. A man actually gets an arm cut off. And what do they do with the stump that's left? They cauterize it with fire. They put fire to it. Now, that's one way of preserving. And what he's saying here, it's better to have an eye taken out. It's best to have your hand taken off here in this life in order that you not be condemned. And I think this is such strong language that we don't quite get it. That actually, friends, today, if you mean business with God, and these folk that ride in and say, I have this bad habit and I can't give it up. Well, if it means cutting off a hand, why, it should be done. May I say to you, these verses are difficult because what they're talking about is difficult, and it's difficult for us to accept it today. And I want to say to you, this is strong medicine, and this is what we need, I think, to live to a holy life. Now, that is something else today that's not popular among Christians. Oh, we talk about dedication today and how we serve the Lord. But God has said, be ye holy, for I am holy, saith the Lord. And holiness today is something Christians are actually afraid of. I heard a Methodist bishop in the South years ago say, if Methodists were only as afraid of sin as they are holiness, it would be a wonderful thing. Well, that doesn't include just Methodists. I find that Christians everywhere today, they like to talk about dedication and serving the Lord and, you know, teaching a Sunday school class and giving a testimony. But believe me, if it really is going to cost them something, taking off an arm, taking off a leg, are they willing to go that far? And would you be willing to do that in order to live a holy life? I think these verses mean just exactly what they say, and we try to tone them down. All of us do. I'll let you hear what I have in my book. And I naturally didn't have time going through the Bible to go into any detail like I am now, but I have this, and I'm reading now. These are strange statements. The thought is that both fire and salt purify. Fire purifies by burning away the dross and impurities. Salt penetrates and burns out the corruption and stays the spread of impurities. If we have salt, the cleansing work of the Word of God working within us, it sanctifies and brings peace. Now, that is exactly what I believe that these verses teach, but I did not amplify it because I didn't have time on the radio in the Through the Bible program to do that. But now let me go over it again. But everyone shall be salted with fire. The Lord's going to test his own. The writer to the Hebrews, you remember, made that very clear. He says, you are an illegitimate son of God. You're a bastard if you're not tested of God. Because God tests all of his children. God never whips the devil's children. He whips his own. And therefore, everyone's going to be salted with fire. God's going to test you. He's going to put you in the fire. But the interesting thing is, just like the three Hebrew children that he kept in the fire, whatever fire he puts you in, whatever test, he's able to keep you. He's able to see you through. And he makes it very clear that you're going to have that kind of testing. And the difficulty is, many of us break down under it. Now, notice what he says next in verse 50. Salt is good, but if the salt have lost his saltness, and I think the Scottish translation may be the best here, if the salt has lost its tang, that zip, that zeal that should characterize the child of God. And how many Christians have lost their saltness? How many today? I notice this a great deal. We have a wonderful staff here, But I find that they brighten up a little bit more on Sunday in doing something in the church. But you know, on Monday morning, to get down to reading letters, getting down to running an adding machine, getting down to opening letters, you know, that's very prosaic. And it's not very thrilling, you see. And there are a lot of Christians today that have lost their saltness, their tang. Oh, they started out well, you know. I think I can illustrate that. Here is a man that, for instance, this will apply to us preachers. We are in the ministry, and I find that in holding conferences, you get awfully tired. I came back from Florida after 5 straight weeks of conference, and at my age, you ought not to do that. And my wife asked me not to do it, but we've got back almost collapsed. And have I been rebuked by different friends for doing that? I don't think I ought to be rebuked for doing that at all. If you need to cut off a leg, cut it off, friends. And I feel like that today I'd like to just keep at it. Now, I find that some people, one man told me, he says, you know, he says, I've just dropped out. He says, I'm just tired of this traveling around. I'm just tired of holding conferences. He told me, he says, aren't you tired? And I said, yes, I'm tired. But I said, you know, to me, this is a great thrill. And that's what he's talking about here. Salt is good, but if the salt have lost its saltness, wherewith will you season it? My friend, you can't season salt. There's no way in the world to improve it. And so if the salt has lost its saltness, why, it can't be improved. And it's tragic to see many serving God today like that. They're salt, yeah, but they've lost their saltness. Now, have salt in yourselves. Now, salt is to purify us on the inside. And I think it should lead us to holy living. And my, how that's needed today. And then he says, have peace with one another. Now, that seems out of place, but if you read the gospel here, you'll find out that these men, there's been some jealousy among the apostles who should be greatest. That causes a lot of problems in churches today. Who's going to sing the solo? Who's going to be the deacons? And all that sort of thing, you know. He says, have peace one with another. The important thing is peace above position. Be sure that you put peace above trying to get a position. So many folk think today that they should sing, and I don't think they ought to sing. There are a lot of people today that think they ought to teach a Sunday school class. I don't think they ought to teach a Sunday school class. Somebody said, well, to me, what do you think they ought to do? They ought to do something. They ought to find out what their gift is. They're doing that which they want to do, which they think has a little tang to it. The person on the inside is to give the tang to it. If you've got a Sunday school class and it's a bunch of dull boys, the brats of the junior high age, and you think, man, I'm going to give that class up. I'm having nothing in the world but problems with that class. Well, may I say to you, if you're having problems and they're a dull bunch, maybe the teacher has something to do with it. Get a little salt on the inside. That's where it's to come from, inside the believer. Now, I have approached this with a great deal more detail than I've written about it, that's for sure. But I believe this is the meaning of the passage. And yet I recognize that I may be in a country mile of it. But I believe that's what the Lord Jesus is talking about. And it's just very difficult to accept what he has to say.
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0: are saved by the grace of God through faith in Jesus Christ. And every day as well as today is another grace gift from God. This program, which is a regular Bible class taught by R.B. Thien Jr. of Houston, Texas, is to help you live this tremendous grace life. Here now is Bob Thien.
1: The Word of God is alive and powerful, sharper than any two-edged sword, piercing even to the dividing asunder of the soul and the spirit of the joints and the marrow, and is a critic of thoughts and intents of the heart. All Scripture is God-breathed and is profitable for doctrine, for reproof, for correction, for instruction in righteousness, that the man of God might be mature, thoroughly furnished unto all good works. Study to show thyself approved unto God, a workman that needeth not to be ashamed, rightly dividing the word of truth. Open the word of truth to Hebrews chapter 1. Hebrews chapter 1, verse 4. Here is the victory of the angelic conflict in the incarnation of Christ. Verse 4 says, being made so much better than the angels. This is the aorist middle participle of ginomai. G-I-N-O-M-A-I, ginomai. Ginomai means to become. The aorist tense refers to Jesus Christ becoming better than angels. At his birth, he was lower than angels because he became a man. At the cross, he was lower than man. The cross is where he who knew no sin was made sin for us, so he bore our sins. In the resurrection body, he had a body superior to angels, and in the session where he was seated at the right hand of the Father, he became much better than the angels. So this is a reference to Jesus Christ seated at the right hand of the Father. The aorist tense is the point of time when the session occurred. The middle voice is reflexive, but here it means the subject is benefited by the action of the verb. And not only is Christ benefited by being seated at the right hand of the Father, which is the place of honor, but so are we, because we are in union with Jesus Christ. This is positional truth. See, this is what chaps all the angels, the fallen ones. Jesus Christ seated in the place of glory at the right hand of the Father. When we believe in Jesus Christ, one of the 36 things we receive is union with Christ. Jesus Christ is eternal life. We share his life. We share his perfect righteousness. We share his justice. We share his priesthood. We share his glory. So that right now, every believer is positionally higher than angels. This again breaks the back of Satan, because already positionally, we as believers are higher than angels. Having become, literally, so much better. This is a comparative in the Greek, and it refers to the humanity of Christ seated at the right hand of the Father, compared with a position of angelic creation. Now, the deity of Christ is not in view, because as God, Jesus Christ is infinitely superior to angels in that he is the creator of angels. This is a reference to his humanity. The deity of Christ cannot even sit down at the right hand of the Father, because the deity of Christ is like the deity of the Father. It is omnipresent. That means imminent and transcendent everywhere. So we have then this particular principle dealing with the angelic conflict. The humanity of Christ, seated at the right hand of the Father, is infinitely superior to the angelic creatures. And this is the first breakthrough where man becomes superior to angels. The word angels, by the way, is the ablative of comparison. Christ is at the right hand of the Father and is superior to all angels. Then we have an addition here in this verse. As he hath by inheritance obtained. We have five words. He hath by inheritance obtained. In order to translate one Greek verb, the Greek verb is kleronomao, which looks like this. K-L-E-R-O-N-O-M-E-O, kleronomao. And kleronomao, it means to inherit, but in the perfect tense, it means he has inherited in the past, with a result that he will always inherit. Perfect tense. Active voice, the subject produces the action. Jesus Christ is the subject. And the indicative mood is the reality of the inheritance of Christ being always superior to angels. A more excellent name refers to character. He has a more excellent character. He has a more excellent reputation than they, that is, than angels. And the principle, the ascension and session of Jesus Christ is the key to the divine victory over the angelic conflict. See, the cross breaks the back of Satan. But the ascension and session of Christ is the key to the divine victory of the angelic conflict. The session indicates the Father's approval of the Son's ministry in the first advent. It means that the Father approves of the cross, and that the cross is the key to how God will deal with believers. Now, what do I mean by that? God has to be consistent. Now, let's notice all the characteristics of God that have to be consistent. God is sovereign. That means He has volition, absolute volition. God is absolute righteousness. He can't ever be anything less than perfect righteousness. God is just. God is love. God is eternal life. God is omnipotence, omniscience, omnipresence, immutability, and veracity. Now, everyone can quote that phrase, God is love. How is it possible for a perfect God to love any member of the human race? We all are sinners. All have sinned and come short of the glory of God. God has to be consistent with His own characteristic. If God loses one of these characteristics, He becomes inconsistent. There's only one way that God found in eternity past whereby He could love any member of the human race and identify us with Christ on the cross. Jesus Christ is God, too. See, here's the Father's essence. Jesus Christ has the same essence. So we know immediately that if Jesus Christ is going to go to the cross, He can't do it and be sovereign, because whoever goes to the cross has to be obedient unto death, even the death of the cross, from Philippians 2. How can Jesus Christ do it? He is eternal life, and how can eternal life die for anything, including the sins of the world? Eternal life can't die. Eternal life isn't eternal life if it dies. How can omnipresence here reduce itself to one point, i.e. the cross? Immanence and transcendence can't reduce itself to one point. So how is it possible to do it? Immutability means you can't change. How, if you can't change, could you change and get on the cross? See, Jesus Christ as God can't get there. This anticipates the next verse. Jesus Christ had to become a man, but He had to be a man without an old sin nature. And how are you going to be born without an old sin nature? Virgin birth. Then how are you going to live a life of perfection, volition, and the doctrine of impeccability? And then the time comes when you're qualified to go to the cross, and you go to the cross and bear the sins of the world. The humanity of Christ actually had poured out upon Him the sins of the human race. That satisfied the justice of the Father. The fact that Christ was impeccable in His humanity satisfied the righteousness of the Father. Now, because God the Father is satisfied with the work of God the Son on the cross, that means that God the Father is free to love the human race, but only by way of the cross. He is also free to give those whom He loves eternal life so He can love them forever, but only at the cross. Were it not for the cross, God could not possibly save anyone. God could not love anyone. You see, God just can't forget the rest of His characteristics. I'm sure that at some time in your life you have forgotten your other characteristics because you fell head over heels for someone. It was just a temporary malady and didn't last. You may even chuckle about it now if you're inclined to retrospect in that particular area. But at the time it was quite a serious thing. But you did do a lot of changing because you were in love. And you weren't really you until you recovered from this malady, which you finally did. Well, when you finally recovered, you became yourself again. You went back.

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2: That isn't all. He found a way to provide for you in time apart from your ability, your merit, or any other factor connected with you and me and all of us. In other words, the plan of God says very clearly, we do not earn, we do not deserve anything from God. Human merit, human ability is absolutely excluded. There is no place in the plan of God for any works gimmicks. Salvation by works, salvation by baptism, salvation by feeling sorry for sin, joining the church, salvation by bribing God, big donation. These things don't impress God. The only thing that impresses God is God's perfect character. There are three persons in the Godhead who have this perfect character, that have this essence. That's why God is said to be one in essence, but three separate and distinct personalities. Now, Satan is a genius. Satan is smarter than any creature in existence. Smarter, more beautiful, more personable. He has a voice like a pipe organ. There is no one as great as Satan among creatures. There is no member of the human race, and we've had some great ones. Whenever you get to some point where you think that people are really great, or that you are great, or someone you know is really great, just remember, I can name you three angels that are greater than any person that ever lived. Lucifer, the son of the morning, Satan, Michael, and of course, Gabriel. But these are all archangels, genius. Two of them are elect angels. One is the greatest of all, the fallen angel, Satan, or the devil, which is not a name but a title. His name is Lucifer, the son of the morning. He is so brilliant in his planning that he constantly upsets the human race. And he often does it when he's trying to bring order out of chaos, because this is the devil's world. And he is the prince of the power of the air, and he is the ruler of this world. And he's constantly embarrassed by the number of wars, because you see, wars always indicate he isn't doing too well. He's embarrassed by the number of people who are starving. But then after all, some of the best starvers in the world are the devil's own children, and that embarrasses him. And so he's always in for some kind of thing. The whole concept of socialism was the devil's idea, and backfired, and it will always backfire. Because who pays for socialism? The establishment. And once you destroy the establishment, you destroy the goose that lays the golden egg, and where there was socialism yesterday, there is anarchy today. Besides, socialism tries to stop some of the divine laws. So the devil's always in the business of deceiving. And the devil's deception is found right here. There are millions of angels that think that Satan is smarter than God. These are the fallen angels. But right here it's very clear. Jesus Christ is the perfect portrayal of the fact that God is smarter than the devil. Now, don't you ever forget that, because there'll be times when you might have problems with that. God is much smarter than the devil. And how do we know that? Because God the Father came up with a plan whereby he does not compromise his own character, and where he breaks the back of Satan all at the same time. So propitiation is your key. Propitiation. God keeps his character intact and still loves us. Do you know anyone in the human race who loves you and is always consistent? Of course you don't. You do know one. Here's the key. Jesus Christ, the same yesterday, today, and forever. He loved you yesterday, he loves you today, and he'll love you forever. Nothing is more important to your life than the Lord Jesus Christ. Nothing is more important than the plan of God the Father called grace. And any time something becomes more important, then there are a whole series of divine laws put into operation to alert you to the inconsistency of your own viewpoint as far as God's plan, God's word, and God's grace is concerned. And God has a great sense of humor. In eternity past, God decided that your capacity to have fun in life

0: depend on Bible doctrine. Because Bible doctrine has two sides. It becomes the capacity for loving God and occupation with Christ and therefore true worship. And it also becomes the basis for really enjoying life. And the believer who doesn't enjoy life is more miserable than the unbeliever in life because of these alternate divine laws of discipline. There's no way you can get around it. Bible doctrine has to be the most important thing in your life or you've had it. Now you say, oh, there's someone that's more important to me than doctrine. Doctrine is just something in the Bible. But these flesh and blood people that I love, or that flesh and blood person that I love. Do you ever know something about flesh and blood? It ages. It ages. But God's attitude is ageless. Jesus Christ is the same yesterday, today, and forever. And your capacity for life is based on the fact that you are, one, a believer, and you have a permanent relationship with Him, an unbreakable relationship, because it depends on Him. Positional truth. You are in union with Jesus Christ. Christianity is a relationship, not a religion. Religion is man in legalism, seeking to gain the approbation of God by his works, by his merits, by his deeds, by a church program. But Christianity is a relationship. Now, in the angelic conflict, it's important for you to realize that occupation with Christ is a must if you're really going to enjoy life, if you're going to have capacity for life. Now, some of you may have started life with a very bad handicap. You have no sense of humor. Do you realize that even that can be overcome through Bible doctrine? You see, Jesus Christ has a sense of humor, a great sense of humor. After all, to love us with a maximum love and maintain his dignity and keep from compromising his character involves a great deal of humor. See, David caught on to that when he said, "What is man that thou art mindful of him?" Well, no proud person ever asks that question. The proud person always says, "Hey, God, here I am. You're lucky. You have me on your side." And, you know, the people that say it are the meekest looking people you've ever seen. They all stand round-shouldered, drop their eyes to half-mast, walk in a slump, and say such horrible phrases as brother this and sister that, hallelujah and praise the Lord, and God willing. And everyone says, isn't that a great believer? Oh, that humility. It's a facade for the hottest, fattest, biggest pride in town. Many of you, of course, are criticized for coming to Bible class. But I've noticed that through the years that you began to loosen up and relax and develop a capacity for life. In fact, sometimes people criticize you for your capacity for life. But don't worry, just keep on taking in that doctrine along with your capacity for life. Now, in this passage, Jesus Christ has a more excellent character than they do. Angels do not have perfection. But guess who has perfection? Jesus Christ, in his deity and in his humanity. You see, we end verse 4 with Jesus Christ is the greatest of all. He is different from God the Father and God the Holy Spirit. Let's get the essence box up here three times. Here is the Father, who has all of the essence characteristics. Here is the Son with all of them. Here is the Holy Spirit. Now, here's the Trinity. God is one. One in the sense that each one of them have the same eternal life, the same sovereignty, the same righteousness, the same justice, and so on. But they are three different persons. The first person is called the Father because of relationship with the Son. It's language of accommodation. The second person is called the Son. The third person is called the Holy Spirit. Now, each one of the members of the Godhead is perfect, has perfect righteousness, perfect justice, and along with immutability, cannot change it. They are co-equal, co-eternal, and co-perfect. But Jesus Christ is different because he is also true humanity, and he's perfect as a man. And that isn't all. He is a man higher than the angels. Because he's seated at the right hand of the Father. Now, the Father isn't a perfect man. The Father isn't a man at all. The Holy Spirit isn't a man at all. Only Jesus Christ is perfect deity, always was, always will be, and in his humanity, always was and always will be, resurrection body. so that the second person of the Trinity is the unique person of the universe. And in the angelic conflict, it is necessary to understand this. In the principle of worship, it is necessary to understand. We worship Jesus Christ. Jesus Christ is unique. He is God. He is man. He is just as much God as the Father of the Holy Spirit, but He's different from the Father and the Holy Spirit in that He's true humanity. He's just as much humanity as any person, but He's superior to humanity in that He is perfect humanity minus the old sin nature, and at the same time, He's God. Now, in the person of Christ, only one thing is left out. Angels. He did not become an angel. And boy, that chaps the fallen angels. That just drives them right up the wall. They can't stand it. And now did He not become an angel, but as a member of the human race, He became greater than angels. See, that broke the devil's back. Now, everything that I've just said is a part of a number of doctrines pertaining to the angelic conflict. But obviously, this is not going to be comprehensible to you until, first of all, you have it clear in your mind the uniqueness of the person of Christ. And therefore, verse 5 is the hypostatic union, or the uniqueness of the person of Christ. The word is hypostatic. The hypostatic union of Jesus Christ. Verse 5. For unto which of the angels... Now, get it in mind, Jesus Christ did not become an angel. For unto which of the angels... Unto which means to what individual angel or all of the angels? Said He, God the Father speaking. Now, said He is an aorist active indicative of lego, and the aorist tense refers to an occurrence in eternity past. Billions and billions and billions of years ago, when there were angels but not members of the human race, to which of these angels said He, God the Father? Now, said He is a quotation from Psalm 2:7, which records part of the divine decrees. The divine decrees were given before man was created. The divine decrees existed in the mind of God billions of years ago. And as a result of the divine decrees, God the Father never said to any angel, quote, Thou art My Son, this day have I begotten Thee. Now let's start with Thou art in the quotation of the decrees. This is a present active indicative of the verb eimi, E-I-M-I. This is an absolute status quo verb. The present tense in the Greek is linear action sart. Linear action sart of an absolute status quo verb means you always were, there never was a time when you were not My Son. So My Son is a reference to the deity of Christ. This is the deity. My Son. My God the Father, Son, Jesus Christ. All right. My Son refers to the fact that Christ is sovereignty, absolute righteousness, justice, love, eternal life, omnipotence, omniscience, omnipresence, immutability, and veracity. All the characteristics. Thou art My Son. There never was a time when He wasn't. You always were My Son. Deity. That is a statement of the deity of Christ. You always were My Son. There never was a time when you were not My Son. You are My Son. Now, you always have been My Son. There never will be a time when you are not My Son. That is the deity of the Lord Jesus Christ. Jesus Christ is God. Now, the phrase this day brings us into time. This day refers to whatever the original Christmas was. This day have I begotten Thee. This day is the day of the incarnation, the day of the virgin birth. And this indicates the true humanity of Jesus Christ. Jesus Christ had a body. He had a soul with self-consciousness, mentality, volition, and He had emotion. And He had conscience or norms and standards. So He had a true soul in a body, and He also had a human spirit. He did not have an old sin nature. So He was a trichotomous member of the human race, body, soul, and spirit. This day, the day of the virgin birth of Jesus Christ, have I begotten Thee? Perfect active indicative of the verb genao. G-E-N-N-A-O, genao. The perfect tense, something that happens in the past with results that go on forever. The perfect tense here refers to the humanity of Christ, that He was bona fide human race as of the point of the virgin birth, and that in the person of Christ now is undiminished deity and true humanity, and it will always be that way. The active voice, the Father ordained the first advent. The indicative mood is the reality of the first advent and or the incarnation. Now, what do we have? You keep on being my son, you're always my son. We have deity. This day have I begotten thee. Perfect tense of ganao. We have humanity. And there is the uniqueness of the person of Christ. In one person, deity and humanity.
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11: There has never been a more important time to stand for life, to stand for the preborn. Hi, I'm Scott Wilder. This is the Preborn Radio Special. In the next few minutes we have together, we're going to tell you some amazing stories of girls and women who were on the very brink of making one decision, but then their lives were changed for better and for good once they saw their baby on that ultrasound screen and then heard that wonderful sound of a baby's heartbeat. They might already know you want to do this. You've been hearing about it right here and maybe thinking about it and praying about it and talking about it. Well, now is the time to do something about it. Now is the time we make love a verb. Wouldn't it be remarkable if we could save 50 babies in the next 25 minutes? 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
12: Hi, my name is Jules, and I'm going to share my story with you. Just a quick background, I'm 26. My husband Kyle is 32. We have a 4-year-old little boy named Aiden. He's wonderful, adventurous, and very strong-willed. And after we had Aiden, we decided that it was one and done. We're going to be a family of 3, and that was going to be enough for us. So I got pregnant. And we were financially struggling. We were paycheck to paycheck. Kyle's job was just taking off. I was finishing school. Everything pointed to not having a baby. And I ultimately decided that I wanted an abortion. Sounds weird when you say it out loud. That's when I found life care. I remember showing up and it was just so warm and inviting and everyone was so nice. And I kept thinking, how can everyone be this nice? They asked if I wanted an ultrasound so that they could show me and possibly guess how far along that we were. And when she put the gel on me, and then she put the little stick thing on my tummy, and I saw her. This little alien thing, this little thing my husband and I made out of pure, intense love. That was the moment that I knew that I loved someone so much that I had never even met. That was the moment that my choice was made for me. I think my husband knew by the look on my face after I saw her on the monitor that we were going to be a parent of 2 children. How that all worked and changed my life. I've never been so happy for a family of 4, and I just wanted to say thank you. Hello, beautiful. Hello, beautiful. Oh, goodness. One of the best things that have ever happened to me is right here in my arms. Thanks again for listening to us.
11: 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We should probably say a thank you. 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There is a war on the unborn. I know you know this. We have at this very moment the most radically pro-abortion push in American history, and the laws in our states are out of control. However, once a girl hears her baby's heartbeat, sees her baby on the ultrasound, her heart has changed, and you double the likelihood she'll choose life. Look, it'd be easy to say whatever we do could not make a difference. And while it is nice if our laws reflect our respect for life, if they don't, we don't abandon girls and women who need the truth at this important time. So while laws and bans that reflect our values are good, they don't change a woman's heart. Only God changes a heart, and ultrasounds can help. Ultrasounds make a world of difference because it makes it clear to her that no matter what she's been told, no matter what she thinks, no matter what influencers or singers or celebrities or movie stars say when they say it's not a baby, it makes it clear to her that it is a baby. And we hear again and again and again from girls and women who see their baby, hear their baby's heartbeat, that after that, it didn't matter what anyone else said. At that moment, she knew, that's my baby, and I'm her mother. So how many babies will you save right now? Call 833-850-BABY. That's 833-850-2229. Or click on the preborn banner at thewordsanantonio.com. You know, people talk about the overturning of Roe versus Wade. I guess we're at the third anniversary of that. As if it solved this issue once and for all. Of course it didn't. If anything, it unleashed it to be far worse in so many states. And that's why it's so important to give the truth to the one person who's going to make the choice, because state after state are pushing and pulling in the other direction. And I'm sure you know of the efforts to stamp out entirely the vital women's pregnancy resources like those that Preborn offers, simply because we do not provide abortions. They call what we share misinformation and deceptive trade practices. I can tell you what's misinformation. It's the lie that continues to be told that that's not a baby. That is deceptive. So it's more important than ever to stand for life, not to remain silent on this very important, truly life and death issue. Nothing shares what is true more than what a young girl will see and hear with the ultrasound you provide today. Be a true friend to a girl today and provide ultrasounds. Call 833-850-BABY. That's 833-850-2229. Or click on the preborn banner at thewordsanantonio.com. Listen to the words of a woman who recently gave $140 to save five babies. In the comments section after she gave her gift to provide five ultrasounds, she wrote, "I didn't know Jesus until I was 38. At 18, I had an unplanned pregnancy and made the terrible choice of abortion with the support of my family. Out of all the mistakes I made in my life, this is the one that had been most devastating to me until I was saved by him. If I had had the chance to see that baby on an ultrasound, maybe I wouldn't have taken the advice of my family members who also didn't know any better. I most definitely want to help in saving the lives of these little babies, but I also want to spare other young women from going through what I went through. As a mother of young children today," she wrote, "I can say with all certainty that the love a mother has for a child will outweigh any fear and hardship a young woman might be facing in the midst of this decision. Thank you for what you were doing in his name. God bless you all." Call 833-850-BABY. That's 833-850-2229. 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That's 833-850-2229. 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And 100% of what you give goes directly to providing ultrasounds. 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
13: I met Jesus, and I was working in the business world, running a national corporation, in the corporate world, and came to Christ. It changed everything in my life, and during one of those times, just early as a Christian, I became sensitized to the Christian worldview, and one of those parts of it was abortion and what, you know, we as believers should do. And I said, man, we've got to do something about that. And I said, Lord, what works? And I just broke my heart, and know it breaks his heart. He sees every abortion. He's omniscient and omnipresent. This is the thing that works. It's ultrasounds. Faith without works is of none effect, it says in James. 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
11: 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Now, maybe you would be in a position and be so inclined as to want to donate an entire ultrasound machine. It's a $15,000 one-time gift. You can donate that ultrasound machine. It will provide ultrasounds all year long. 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And I used to think, nobody can do this. It's $15,000. Don't even spend time talking about the option of providing an ultrasound machine. You know, last year we placed more than 2.5 of those machines every single week. So somebody's doing it, and maybe that's you. So a long time ago, I just decided I'm going to stop worrying about who should hear this, and I'm just going to say it. God can make sure the right person hears it. So maybe that's you. Whether you're going to give an ultrasound machine at $15,000 or a $28 one-time gift, the phone number is the same. 833-850-BABY. That's 833-850-2229. Or click on the Preborn banner at thewordsanantonio.com. I think of a young couple who came to a Preborn center recently, high school sophomores, so 16 years old. The girl brought her boyfriend, the father of the baby, with her. They were on their way to get an abortion, but she had heard that we provide free ultrasounds. Well, the young man came in, sat down as far away from the machine as possible, ball cap on, head down, cell phone out. As the girl saw the truth of what was happening in her body, as she saw her baby for the first time, she said, come see this. It's amazing. He didn't even look up. He didn't break stride on his phone. He really wanted nothing to do with it. But then the sonographer put the Doppler on the young woman's belly, and the sound of the baby's heartbeat began to resound in the room again and again. He put his cell phone down, and he said, almost to his own surprise, "That's a baby." And they chose life that day. It's amazing what God can do with your gift of an ultrasound today. Call right now. Let's save 10 babies in the next 10 minutes. That's a total of $280 that can help do that. 833-850-BABY. That's 833-850-2229. Or click on the preborn banner at thewordsanantonio.com. You know, so often the other side says of us, the pro-life side, you don't really care about the baby or the mom, not really. You just care about that one thing, her changing her mind. Well, that's not true. Preborn is much more than just that one moment choosing life. It's the beginning of a 2 or 3 year long mentorship that includes free services like baby clothes, diapers, maternity clothes, strollers, cribs, formula, baby wipes, parenting classes, counseling, and no judgment. We don't believe in wagging a finger in the face. We put an arm around the shoulder. So that ultrasound that you provide today, that's not the end. Her choosing life is not the end. That is the beginning of helping her to make motherhood possible. You know, motherhood is not the same as giving birth. Just like a marriage is not the same as a wedding. A wedding is a moment in time. Choosing life or giving birth is a moment in time. But motherhood is much bigger than that. So how can we help make motherhood possible? That's what you're doing today. But it all begins with the ultrasound you provide when you call right now. 833-850-BABY. That's 833-850-2229. Or click on the preborn banner at thewordsanantonio.com. We are pro-life, but we're also pro-moms and pro-dads and pro-gospel and pro-baby. 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
14: Before I got married, I was on a full scholarship at George Mason University for lacrosse. I was also on Team Canada playing for the World Cup team. And so I had all these dreams and hopes of pursuing professionally as a lacrosse player, then developing into a Division I coach. And I already had my whole route planned out. So we got married, my husband was on board, and my number one cheerleader saying, yeah, that's awesome. And then we got married and found out I was pregnant with Ethan 4 months after we were married. And when I found out I was pregnant, I was devastated. And it was crazy because I was a new believer. I'm like, you know, this is my body. I don't think we're ready for a kid. We'll just have an abortion. You know, and it came out just that simple. I was just like, yeah, we'll just have an abortion. It'll be fine. You know, and I'll just go on my route that I already had planned. And my husband, he is a strong Christian man, was like, no, like, you just got saved. So I was like, what? Like, no, I have a plan. Like, this is what I'm going to do. And I remember in the apartment, we were living in Rosemary Ridge apartment, sitting in the bathroom, just bawling, like crying my eyes out, thinking like, what am I going to do? And I just remember like, almost like a slap in the face, like, suck it up. And it was God saying like, you have to have faith in me. I will take care of you. Like, this is what I have planned. I already have your life planned out. This is what I have planned. Trust in me. And I just like stood up, like not stood up, but I just was like, oh, okay. Let's do this. They were never judging. They're always there, open arm, welcoming you. And of course, they're too saying like, this is your decision. This is you. Like, we're just here to support you and just educate you. And it was really cool not to be pressured. Like, you better keep this baby or you're going to like someplace you don't want to go. And it was really reassuring to know that, again, no matter what I decided, they were there. They just wanted to obviously help guide me and show me what was available, and ended up having Ethan March 25th, 2011, and he was amazing. He was perfect.
11: Providing ultrasounds is the single most effective thing you can do if you're pro-life. And if we don't do it, it won't be done. You know, the world joins us in so many things. They'll join us in building cinder block houses and digging wells and purifying water and feeding the hungry and clothing the naked. The world joins us in all those things, but not this. On this, we're sort of on our own. It's an inside job. If we don't do it, it won't be done. Not only does the world not join us in this, they so many times are working against us. They're perpetuating the lie that it's not a baby. So we are needed now more than ever to stand for life. Now, you might be inclined to say, look, I'm pro-life, but I'm not going to really do anything at all. I mean, I'm not going to do anything for the other side. I'm not going to support that side, but I'm just not going to do anything. I'm reminded of the quote from Sir Edmund Burke, "The only thing necessary for the triumph of evil is for good people to do nothing." What that means is, while we think that maybe by not taking a side, we're not taking a side, when we don't take this side, we allow the triumph of evil. Not taking a side allows the triumph of evil. The only thing necessary for the triumph of evil is for good people to do nothing. It's not enough to curse the darkness, not enough to shake our fist. We have to be the light, provide the light, show her the way, give her the light that will show her the way. The ultrasound will do that. So you provide that today and you help her stand for life. We waited a long time with the wrong idea that this was all going to be solved by laws and bans. Waited for the right president at the right time with the right Congress, the right court, in the right mood to do the right thing. And look where we are today. The demand for abortions is greater than ever. All that time we waited, babies died. Don't wait another minute. Call or go online and join us saving babies and providing ultrasounds. Call 833-850-BABY. That's 833-850-2229. Or click on the preborn banner at thewordsanantonio.com. Listen to what one woman wrote as she gave her gift to help save two babies providing ultrasounds with preborn. "I am a senior citizen that had two abortions in my younger days out of fear and have regretted it ever since. I think of those children often and think of them every birthday that they have missed. I hope my contribution in their memory and honor will save another young girl from this pain and sorrow." Think about that for a minute. Only three sentences long. She starts by saying she's a senior citizen, had abortions when she was quite young, and that every year when that rolls around, she has thought of those babies. And she's done that for decades, maybe 50 years. As that time of year has rolled around for half a century, this has been something she thinks about, and she wants to, in her words, save another young girl from this pain and sorrow. In our remaining couple of minutes, would you just pray very quickly about what God would want to do through you today? Maybe you pray this in your quiet time. Maybe you pray this even today. "Lord, show me today how I can be you to someone, how I can show them your love. Lord, if you'll put someone like that, put something like that in my path, I'll be faithful." We think this could be that chance. This could be the answer to that prayer. Call 833-850-BABY. That's 833-850-2229. Or click on the preborn banner at thewordsanantonio.com. Just a few minutes left to save 50 babies in our brief time together. To introduce a girl to her baby for the first time, isn't that a fun way to think of it? You get to make that introduction of a girl to her baby, give her the first picture she's ever going to have. Out of all the pictures she'll ever have, you get today to give her the very first picture, I think the best picture she's ever going to have. Because without that ultrasound today that you give her, there might not be any of those future pictures. One day, Lord willing, you will meet her in the air and she will say, "It's because you loved enough to let me see the truth that I had my wonderful baby. I don't know what my life would have been like if you had not introduced me to my baby. Thank you." Would you join us right now? You'll be so glad you stood for life in this significant way, giving the truth in love at the most important time in a young girl's life. And remember, 100% of what you give goes directly to providing ultrasounds. 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Here's the phone number again, toll free, 833-850-BABY. 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
13: On today's edition of The Plumb Line, I'm your host, Jay Rudolph, and I am excited to be joined by Dave Keene. And Dave is presently chair of the Christian Ministries Department at Biola University's Talbot Seminary, according to the back of a book that I'm looking at. Also a pastor and an author of a book that has been put out by D6 Family Ministry, Living in the Shadow of Grief, Enlarging Your Capacity to Grieve with Hope. He wrote that with his wife, Debbie. And thanks for coming on the broadcast, Dave. Great to have you on.
18: Thank you. Yeah, it's been a journey, that is for sure, that God has had us on. So the last 4 years, never would have imagined, but God's grace is getting us through each day.
13: Yeah, it is pretty amazing. Where would we be without it, we always say. We couldn't take our next breath without the grace of God. Well, and we'll hear about this. You know, most of the books like this, I don't think I've ever met anyone who's written a book, you know, on some topic such as grief, for example, that hasn't been through it. That's typically the path, unfortunately. You know, most of us don't want to have to go through these things, but that's typically the path. And what I love about it is those who are willing to do this, to put themselves out there like you and your wife do, because I think that's the purpose that God has, or at least it's certainly one of the purposes that God has us go through things like grief so that we can help others, right?
18: Yeah, and that's definitely scripture, that we have been comforted by God to pass on comfort to others. Unfortunately, grief, I think, is something that every person is going to experience at some point in their lives. The nature of it, the severity of it might differ, but grief is unavoidable because loss is around us, unfortunately, just by being human. The nature of our brokenness, we're going to lose things we deeply care for. And so how do we respond, I think, is so important, because the loss, the grief will change us, but it, as we talk about in the book, it doesn't have to destroy you, but you do have to accept that the journey is difficult and there will be changes that you come out the other side with.
13: Yeah. And as I think about this, most of the time the grief in our lives, it comes from some sort of loss, whether it's a loss of a loved one or maybe even just a loss of our job or loss of capacity to do something that we used to be able to do as you get older, things like that. There's just a, you know, a variety of forms of grief, and I'm sure we'll talk about that. In your case, it's a loss of a child, and I'll have you share that story in a moment. But the reality is, even though we can, by the power and grace of God, you know, deal with this and continue on in life, it's not like it's ever going to go away. It's something that's always going to be there. In fact, as you share your story, I would imagine that there are going to be some tears that come up. And even though it's been, you know, a while and you've been through it many times, I'm sure sharing that story, right?
18: Yeah, that's actually what started us thinking about writing this book. It's been 4 years since our son passed away, but around year two, we started to notice that we had emerged from the rawness of grief, where it was just the weeping and really that crushing feeling. But as we were coming back and doing life and enjoying different aspects of life, we felt like there was always something missing. And we named it the shadow. Like, you know, we're just living in this shadow, that passing of our son, Adam, that death is just kind of making us live in a different understanding. So things that we would normally do and previous to his passing just were different. And that was how we had to accept moving forward, that it was going to be different. And there was not going back to what was normal or what we used to know. We had to come to that understanding. And what was most difficult, the thing is, people around us didn't know that. They wanted us to be like before, like, hey, it's been a couple of years. Why aren't you the same person that I knew before? And that person, we tell people, like, that person doesn't exist anymore. You know, grief has changed us, and we will always miss our son, as much as we can still have good days and smile and laugh and worship God and enjoy his gifts in other places. We will always have that grieving of our son to some level. And that's why I think it's so important that we learn to expand our capacity to grieve with hope, that we don't just grieve in sorrow, but we really start to understand that I can grieve, but I can also have hope in what Christ offers, the reality of heaven that sustains me in the grieving process.
19: Yeah. Well, I'd like for you to share a little bit about your family and this story here about your son Adam's passing, if you would.
18: Yeah, you know, Adam is one of our three children. We have a daughter who's older. She's married and has two beautiful granddaughters, and she now lives in the Atlanta area. And then we actually adopted a boy from South Africa who's 10 years younger than Adam. And so he's now almost 19. But Adam was one of those miracle childs for us. He was born in a time when my wife and I didn't know if we could have more children. My wife was sick. And when we conceived Adam, we were just joyful. And yet we saw, you know, some of the struggles that Adam had, you know, even at birth. And so we called him our miracle child. And he grew up as an amazing young kid, very athletic, got involved in soccer competitively early on. I was a youth pastor for 29 years. My current job is a professor. And so for many, many years, I was a full-time youth pastor, part-time professor. And then 17 years ago, I kind of flipped that, went full-time professor, part-time youth pastor. But Adam grew up as a pastor's kid, and as he got into high school, he's like, I don't want to be a pastor's kid. He kind of wanted to do his own journey. And so that was, you know, a rocky season for he and our relationship, that as he was pursuing sports and other aspects, Debbie and I would just, you know, pray and be consistent in our message of love and truth to him. And his senior of high school, he had a true coming to Jesus moment where he just really saw the grace of God and radically surrendered his life to Christ and went to Biola University, where I teach. I think partly just because he could get the free tuition waiver, but he entered Biola and not really sure what he wanted to do. He was still kind of discovering a lot about himself, a lot about who God is. But that freshman year at Biola, he just discovered the fullness of God's grace, I think, to the point where he became just passionate to share the gospel and just became a different person and came to me one day after serving a summer internship at a church here in Southern California, working with their middle school ministry. He goes, Dad, I think God's called me to be a youth pastor. And that just blew me away because, you know, I'm thinking about the kid that he was when he was in high school and, you know, marveling at what God's doing. I said, you know, Adam, that has to be your calling. You can't do it just because your dad made it look so cool. And so he really dove into it. And he said, yeah, this is what God's called me to be, and switched his major to Christian ministries, the degree I teach, and got involved more on the staff at that church in Southern California and kept just giving himself to it. He transitioned to a full-time position his senior year of college, last semester, where he was a middle school pastor at a church in Glendora, California. And he started in February of 2020. And then the next month, you know, COVID

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2: Of someone you love to death, because those stages don't apply to grieving death. Those stages apply to dealing with bad news, like a bad prognosis of health, but there's no bargaining with death. And so I would say for us, the suddenness of his passing and the randomness of it, meaning like it was just so unexpected, so out of the blue, really made us come back to God to why? Why would you take such a man at this stage of his life when, you know, it seems like there could have been some intervention that you would have done, God. And so I when you get this level of tragic news, it strips away a lot of the facade of your faith. In other words, if you had just been going through motions with God, it's going to rock you. I told people I was like the man in Matthew 7 who built his house on the rock. And, you know, my wife and I had been followers of Jesus for a while, and we knew scripture, and we had daily been spending time in scripture. And so when Adam passed, like, muscle memory kicked in, and we went back to scripture, and we spent time in the Psalms of Lament crying out to God with the Psalms of Lament. And so I would say the foundation of our faith stood, but I think I naively understood that story before, because if this storm wiped out homes around them, there would still be some damage to that house. In other words, the foundation of the house stood, but perhaps the roof had some damage or the windows were blown out. And that's what I like. And I told people, like, this was, man, a stripping of all of the things that I, as platitudes, even as a pastor, held on to. You know, I came back after a few months, and I have since now serve a different church than when Adam passed. But I was a teaching pastor at a church, and I came back after a few months off. And my first message back, I just told the church, and I still believe God is real and loving, but, you know, he's not as gentle as I thought he always would be, you know. And I told the church that I'm sorry I made it too easy to surrender your life to Christ, because I would, you know, people came to me with their struggles. I'd say, oh, just surrender it to God. And I'm like, man, that is so difficult to do when you care so deeply about something. It's almost like we go to God and say, hey, I've got to give you my life, but don't touch this most important part, because we're cool, right? We're like, we're taking, you know, I'm following you. So this area is off limits. But if I'm saying, God, I surrender my life to you, then even the off limit parts are free game to him. And that's exactly what he touched, was the most important part of my life, my children. And so, you know, I came back to the church and I said, I feel like I'm the man, the dad in Mark 9. His son, you know, was struggling with the demonic presence, and the disciples couldn't do anything. And so he goes to Jesus and says, help me if you can. And Jesus says, if you can, if I can, it's like all things are possible for him who believes. And the dad immediately proclaims, I believe, help my unbelief. And Jesus doesn't rebuke him for his lack of faith. If there was, that was present, he just simply heals the child. And I think that's what God has done with me, as I've been wrestling with, you know, the goodness of God and the fullness of God, the faithfulness of God. I see those and I believe in those, but I still have questions about, I don't understand. And God's been gracious and saying, look, I will take you as you are and bring you closer to me.
3: Wow. Well, Dave Keene, my guest, book is Living in the Shadow of Grief, Enlarging Your Capacity to Grieve with Hope, written along with his wife, Debbie. And we're going to come back and dive into the Word of God. A couple of verses that came to mind right away when I saw the title of the book, and I'm sure they're prominent in the book as well. We'll get to those from 1 Thessalonians 4 in just a moment here on the Plumb Line. I'm super thankful to Dave for being on, and super thankful to each and every one of you tuning in to the broadcast. Whether you're dealing with some deep grief at the moment, or maybe it's yet to come in your life, as Dave mentioned, you know, some of his first comments, we're all going to go through, and many, most have already gone through levels, various levels of grief in our lives, and we need to know from a biblical perspective how to deal with that. And so we'll continue on this in just

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1: 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I had already reached out to let them live. Someone reached out to me over the weekend and she's like, please don't take those pills. They were talking to me about how they can support us. Me and my husband were in an argument and I ended up taking the first pill. In that moment, I completely broke down. I texted my let them live counselor and I said, I took the pills, just forget about it. She knew that that wasn't what I wanted. She got me in contact with a doctor. 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Choosing to keep her was definitely the right choice. 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
0: 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Please do that now. Thanks for joining me for The Plumb Line. I'm your host, Jay Rudolph. My guest is Dave Keene. He and his wife, Debbie, wrote Living in the Shadow of Grief, Enlarging Your Capacity to Grieve with Hope. And written, as most books of this sort are, out of very deeply personal experience in losing their son, Adam, as we were talking about in the first segment. And the scripture that came to mind right away for me, and probably for everyone who's read the Bible at all, is in 1 Thessalonians 4, starting at verse 13. And again, you know, some context here. I always encourage the listeners, open this Bible up, look at it for yourself so you get the whole context, because I realize I'm pulling a couple of verses here out. It says, but we do not want you to be uninformed, brothers, about those who are asleep, in other words, those who are dead, that you may not grieve as others do who have no hope. For since we believe that Jesus died and rose again, even so, through Jesus, God will bring with him those who have fallen asleep. This is absolutely incredible encouragement to any who have lost a loved one. And I would imagine, you know, in time, maybe right away that came to your mind as you started to deal with this. But it's one of those things that we just, you know, until we've actually lost a loved one, had something happen like you had happen, we just kind of read that and think, yeah, that's really nice. Sounds, you know, sounds really wonderful. But it becomes incredibly deep, emotionally deep, I'm sure, when something happens like what did with you guys.
2: Yeah, in the moment when you hear, when you love so dearly has passed away, the challenge is to find some type of foundation to stand back up on. And I think for my wife and I, the reality of heaven and what our son was experiencing became paramount. As a pastor, you actually have very little training. The aspect of heaven, most seminaries give maybe a lecture or two to their pastors in training. And so I did a deep dive that summer and just really trying to understand what my son was experiencing in that moment. You know, the present heaven that he was in as we look forward to being together again. I would say it was so helpful because I would say in the beginning stages, I had a very cartoonish view of heaven. You know, like, hey, we're just hanging around in eternal worship service. Like the angels, and I'm like, that doesn't sound as thrilling as I wish it would, you know? And yet, so as I read the scriptures, I saw the certainty of heaven and how heaven is described as the, you know, resurrected Eden, the restored Eden, the city of God. And so if you take these images that scripture communicates throughout the whole Bible, you saw what God originally designed to be, this place of paradise, this place of life, this place of culture and music and food and work. And all of a sudden, I really started to say, like, wow, through the work of Jesus Christ, I can experience what my son has experienced. The being with God, immediately present with him, became just like such a gift to see that, you know. And I really appreciate the line from the worship song, Endless Praise, that it says, standing with those who have heard, well done. And that really just kind of helped me recognize that because of Adam's faith in Jesus Christ and the work that Jesus did to forgive him and all of us of our sin by his resurrection, Adam heard immediately from Jesus, well done. When he entered God's presence in heaven, he's already been affirmed and welcomed. And I think that reality for me helped me to see that I can continue to grow in my life in the power of God to experience this hope to a deeper level. And that's what the tagline of the book was really all about, is like, how do we live out in this hope of being with God forever and ever after death that sustains us, that this world is not all there is. And a phrase that we have held on to as a family is Jesus has the final say. Mm-hmm. That Adam's story didn't end here. It continued, in heaven because Jesus has the final say.
0: Yeah, well, that is a great reminder. Appreciate that. We've got a couple minutes left here, and what I want to do in those last couple minutes is there may be someone, maybe a few people tuning in right now, Dave, and they don't even know why they came to this broadcast. Maybe they heard you talking about grief, and they're going through some really deep grief right now, and there might be someone who's doing that, going through that grief without hope. This verse says that you may not grieve as others do who have no hope. We know that a lot of people grieve without hope, without the hope of Christ. And so help those people out, who help them out by telling them about the hope found in Jesus Christ.
2: Yeah, I would encourage you to see how much Jesus had a knowledge of love for us, that he knows us, he sees us, he walks with us. And that really is, there's no explanation in scripture that comforts the why suffering happens. There's no worldview that can satisfy that. Karma says bad things happen to bad people. That's not always true. The other religions say, hey, God wills what God wills. The atheist says there is no God. And so that's the ultimate hopelessness to me of that this world's all that there is. And yet Christianity says, no, this world is not all there is. You were created to be in a relationship with God, and that relationship can continue for all of eternity. Not because what you have done and what you deserve, but simply because of who Jesus is and what Jesus has done on the cross. And so as we come to him and seek forgiveness and repent of our sin, God restores us both now, as he did my son, as I saw, like I said, in high school and college, this restored relationship between him and Jesus. And that just flourishes for all of eternity because of what Jesus has done on the cross to reveal to our sin. And I was encouraged to dive deeper into that understanding of really what makes life purposeful is relationships. And the great news is this relationship with my son, it's not over, and that's where my hope is, that I will be with him in heaven, and we're having a lot to catch up on, a lot to talk about. And that's why I say we can grieve with hope, because I'm looking forward to that day once again.
0: Yeah, well, and friend in the listening audience, at this moment, you can look forward to a day of reunion with someone that you have lost. If that person had trusted Christ, and if you put your faith in Christ, this is not the end. Jesus will have the final say, and he is the one who determines if you go to heaven or not, and it's all about whether you have accepted what he's offering. He's holding it out right now for you. His grace is there, and you are saved by that grace through faith. Not by any works, not by anything that you do or things that you try to stop doing. You're saved by putting your faith in Jesus Christ, acknowledging that you're a sinner, you're in need of a Savior, and then believing in the Lord Jesus Christ, that he took your sin upon himself at the cross, and then he rose from the dead victorious over sin and over death, and he is the only one who can grant that forgiveness of sins and eternal life to you. I would love to connect with you and be able to share more about this message of the gospel of Jesus Christ, how one is saved and forgiven of his or her sins. You can connect with me via email, theplumlineradio@gmail.com. Plum is P-L-U-M-B. B at the end of the word plum. 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
8: Foundations of Freedom, a look at America's founding principles and the leaders who shaped our nation.
9: Ronald Reagan understood that liberty could never be taken for granted. In 1967, he warned Americans, freedom is a fragile thing, and it's never more than one generation away from extinction. President Reagan knew the freedoms secured by one generation were not guaranteed to survive to the next. Today, as socialistic ideas that place greater power in the hands of government gain renewed support, Reagan's warning carries even greater weight. Freedom is more than inheritance. 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Freedom only survives when each generation chooses to defend it. So, do we have the courage to defend and protect what is being challenged, the very principles that made America the greatest experiment in history?
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0: On today's edition of The Plumb Line, I'm your host, Chi Rudolph, and my guest is Dave Keen. He and his wife, Debbie, wrote Living in the Shadow of Grief, Enlarging Your Capacity to Grieve with Hope. and it's right out of their own personal experience with losing their son, Adam, to a brain aneurysm just a few years ago. And if you missed that story, you can find The Plumb Line at places where you go for podcasts. After it airs on the radio, it goes up as a podcast. So just go to Spotify, for example, and put in The Plumb Line with Jay Rudolph. You can probably put in Grief or Dave's name. It's spelled K-E-E-H-N, that last name, Keen. And so you should be able to do a little search and find that episode and be able to listen to it. But as we continue our visit here, Dave, that subtitle, Enlarging Your Capacity to Grieve with Hope, I shared the scripture from 1 Thessalonians chapter 4 in the last segment where it talks about that you may not grieve as others do who have no hope. And so this is the goal here that we've talked about a number of times. We're all going to grieve. We're all going to have something that's going to cause grief in our life, some much greater than others. In fact, I've heard of people, you know, who've dealt with multiple deaths of family members in the span of a year or less than a year. And it's like, man, how do you get through something like that? And so whether it's, you know, one child or whether it's multiple family members, it's still grief. And yet, you know, the interesting thing about grief is all of us kind of handle it a little bit differently, don't we?
2: Yeah, and there's a lot of cultural expectations as well. Like there's people that expect just because you know Christ that you're not going to be sorrowful. You know, we actually had people like rebuke us for crying that our son was gone because our son was in heaven. They're like, why are you crying? And I think people miss the reality that we will experience the sorrow of what is missing here on earth. It's not just what was, like I have memories of what Adam did and pictures of who he was up until he passed, but what I truly grieve is what didn't happen, right? It's the things we missed out on together, of him and with his, you know, newborn daughter or big ministry together. So, you know, that is the challenge, that we grieve differently. We need to give each other space. Part of this book was written to the church about how do you come alongside people who are grieving and how to support them and not press them to grieve faster than they can, because they're not going to be the same person coming out the other side. And so not trying to expect that for them, you know, and that's really the challenge, you know, because many people don't know what to say when someone's grieving, and grief makes us feel uncomfortable. And so I think for the person who is watching another person grieve, the best thing you can do is simply say, I'm so sorry, and then quietly be present in their lives. If you think about the story of Job, I mean, that's when Job's friends were at their best, you know, when they were just silently with them. It's when they started talking, that's when the problem started and made things worse.
0: Yeah.
2: The story of Job is a painful story, and I, you know, I really, even as before my son's passing, I didn't enjoy reading. But after reading the story of Job, I saw something that I never caught before, that the story of Job starts with Satan, you know, in the presence of God, and God says, hey, have you seen my man Job? And Satan's like, oh, Job only worships you because you blessed him. And so God allowed Satan to inflict this pain and suffering. God allowed this. He didn't want it, but he allowed it. And I think that's an important distinction, that in God's sovereign plan, he can allow for us to make choices and things to happen that are not pleasant, but it doesn't stop God from being God or stop his plan for us. So Job goes through this incredible tragedy. As many of you know, his friends come, they have this back and forth, and finally, Job can't handle it any longer, and he just says, God, I want to have a conversation. I want to take you to court. You need to explain this. And finally, in Job 38, God shows up. So for 35 chapters, God has been silent. It's just been Job and his friends going back and forth. And finally, God shows up, and God never says, hey, Job, here's why you went through this. He never says, Satan came to me and challenged your integrity. He simply says, where are you? Where were you when I created the world? Do you even understand how complex the world is? And Job comes back to God in repentance and says, you know, I'm so sorry. I spoke what I didn't understand. And he says in chapter 42, he says, what I heard with my ears, I now have seen with my eyes. And Job is just pretty much confessing, God, you're bigger than what I thought, and I'm sorry. And there was almost a surrender of Job to the circumstances that he has endured. His attitude has changed, his perspective has changed, but his circumstance was still painful, right? He wasn't blessed yet. He wasn't restored yet. He simply had a better perspective by being in the presence of God. And that's exactly what he wanted the whole time, this comforting presence of God. And what I came out of that study of Job, just recognizing that there is no purpose in asking why. Finding the reason why my son passed away doesn't bring him back, doesn't bring comfort. You know, for Adam, I've had to come to the conclusion that God made Adam good, but that included this weak blood vessel in his brain. So Adam was made in God's image. He was made exactly how God designed him to be, which meant that Adam had a ticking time bomb in his head. And that's a hard position of faith to come to, but you can only get there when you're like Job and you come to the reality that the world is beyond my understanding, but God is present with me. And when you focus on the who is with you in the suffering, not the why of suffering, now your faith is allowed to have a deeper perspective, a greater foundation, and it can actually start to sustain you, and your faith grows the hope that you have in Christ.
0: Amen. Exactly. I'm so glad you brought up the story of Job here, because I had a pastor, this was probably, 3 years back even, on the Plumb Line, and when you started sharing about Job, so the Lord brought this back to mind for me, in that the very ending of the story of Job, where it says, Job lived 140 years after this. He saw his children and their children to the fourth generation. And just before that, we're told that he was given 7 sons and 3 daughters. And this pastor, I thought, was very insightful. Had, you know, obviously the Holy Spirit to, you know, guided him to have this insight or understanding. But, you know, said that here's Job. He's got tremendously blessed at the end of his life and died an old man and full of years. But that doesn't take away the fact that he lost all these other children.
2: Exactly. Yeah.
0: And so that's probably, you can relate to that, can't you?
2: Yeah. No, that's exactly it. You know, when the idea of expanding your capacity with hope, and it's not our original analogy, but where we have really tried to explain this is grief is a ball that's in a jar. The jar is your life. This ball represents grief. And it's not that over time the ball gets smaller so that the grief diminishes. It's that the jar grows, it expands, and so that your life has greater capacity. And that really is only possible by the work of the Holy Spirit. It's not willpower, it's not maturity. I liken it to, or I build this reality on Ephesians chapter 3, verse 20, when it says, "Now to him who is able to do immeasurably more than all we ask or imagine, according to his power that's at work within us." In other words, the Holy Spirit is within us. He's working an active work within us. And God's going to do things in our lives to grow our lives that are more than what we can expect. And part of that is helping us in our grief to become more. And so, for example, people marvel that we could write this book. And I'm like, well, this book really came out of our journey with Jesus, and therefore it was through his power that we wrote it. We started a foundation called the Adam Keene Foundation that basically is seeking to come alongside brand new youth pastors like Adam was and encourage them and equip them and coach them up by connecting them to veteran youth pastors and then financially supporting their ministries with gifts and encouraging other youth ministries across the country. And so right now we're coaching 19 youth pastors across the United States and Canada through his foundation, and both the book and his foundation, that's the result of this enlarging capacity. In other words, I can do that only by the power of the Holy Spirit, because he has grown my life and how I've responded with grief to do these activities. Grief is still present, but it's not the dominant force that it was, because my life has grown. The jar has gotten bigger, if you take that analogy.
0: I appreciate that analogy. Well, Dave Keen is my guest. He and his wife, Debbie, wrote Living in the Shadow of Grief, Enlarging Your Capacity to Grieve with Hope. And you can find that, I'm sure, at most Christian bookstores and most bookstores in general, I would say, from D6 Family Ministry is the publisher on that. Love to have you pick up a copy of that book. It is a great resource to assist you in dealing with grief from a biblical perspective. That's our subject on the Plumb Line. And I'll be back with Dave in just a moment. So let me share my email address again. It's theplumblineradio@gmail.com. Love to have you reach out, share any thoughts, comments, questions. Doesn't have to be about this broadcast. It can be about anything. Maybe you want to recommend a guest or topic idea. I just appreciate hearing from you and being able to converse with you and hear your thoughts on the broadcast. theplumblineradio@gmail.com. I also would appreciate it if you would reach out and connect with those sponsors of the Plumb Line that you're going to hear from during the break here. Were it not for the sponsors, well, you wouldn't be hearing this show on the radio. They cover the very significant cost of airtime of a show that airs all around the country, and so I am super appreciative to them. Say thanks, do business with those Christian-owned businesses, participate with those ministries that sponsor, and I'd love to have you do that. Stay tuned. We'll be back with more.
15: 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My name is Gary Ingram, and I'm the founder of Love and Truth Network. I know what it's like to hide in deep shame and confusion. 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Healing wasn't instant, but it was real. For more than 12 years, Love and Truth Network has been equipping local churches across the country to do the same for others. 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
0: Thanks for joining me for The Plumb Line. I'm your host, Chi Rudolph, and Dave Keen is my guest. Talking about grief and how to enlarge your capacity to grieve with hope. Subtitle of a book that he and his wife Debbie have out recently. And Dave, as we come back here, we've been talking about how grief affects people differently. And something I've heard stated too is that grief really has no timeline because it does affect people differently. Some people, well, they at least seemingly are over, you know, the grief in a few weeks or something. Others endures. And as I said kind of early in the broadcast, I feel like grief is always going to be with you in the sense that while you might not be in deep mourning, you're still always going to miss your son Adam, for example, or, you know, anytime you've lost someone, you're still going to have that level of grief. grief that misses that person. But for some, you know, even though that timeline, you can't put a timeline per se on it, for some it can migrate, if that's the right word, into a very unhealthy grief. In other words, mental health issues, depression, and the sort. Huh?
2: Yeah, and that is action that we recognize within ourselves, within others that we're talking with. You know, this book isn't written like maybe the old stages of grief that you might be aware of, like denial, you know, anger, bargaining, depression, acceptance. It really is taking it more like, how do you respond when you first hear it, your reaction? But the end of the book, we talk about living with a broken heart. We talk about how do you grieve differently? And that means, you know, people in the process of the time it takes. And there is a condition called prolonged grief, and you have to be careful as grief has extended that people actually get into clinical depression. So they transition mentally from, you know, I have a sadness about life to almost a hopelessness in life. And it's when they cross over into that clinical depressed, hopeless approach to their day that they really are in more of a dangerous place. And that's where, you know, intervention is needed. And we actually asked a friend of ours who's a clinical therapist. She's been a counselor as part of our family. She was acquainted with our story and actually had dealt with grief in her own life. And she talks about how do you understand grief versus depression. And so she has a whole chapter in our book that identifies these symptoms, gives instructions of how to handle this if you're observing this in someone else, and just starting to understand, all right, there is some warning signs to watch for it being not just a prolonged grief experience, but actually going into like a clinical depressed state. So, and that is important that we care for those and say, look, you know, maybe we need to get a different counselor. Maybe we need to help them, you know, with other type of interventions.
0: Yeah, and it's important to note, too, that can be a Christian who's dealing with that. I remember, you know, hearing a lot about, you know, Charles Spurgeon, many people's favorite preacher, dealt with depression a lot. And so, yeah, just because you're a believer, don't assume that you're not going to deal with this, huh?
2: Oh, 100%. You know, and I would say as a Christian, you know, we need to be very aware that discouragement is a sign of depression, that sometimes I think that's maybe where a Christian might land, because we have the hope of heaven, and so maybe we have that hope still, but in our day we feel so discouraged by the events that we actually maybe kind of pull back. We isolate ourselves. We want to stop pursuing. You saw that, you know, in the story of Elijah, where he was threatened by Queen Jezebel, and he runs in fear, and he gets to the point of such discouragement that he abandons his calling and he wants to end his life. You know, you think about such a mental state of depression that he's going to some extreme suicidal ideation. Well, it all started by his, you know, facing this difficult challenge and being discouraged to the point of, I'm done. And I think sometimes as Christians, we have to recognize we do live in a broken world, and there are going to be hardships, and things aren't going to happen like we want, and there we will get to a point of saying, I don't want to, this is so frustrating, this is so disappointing. We, at that moment, I think it's very important to say, okay, how do I find the path back? And so for myself, if I can just be honest with you, when I was going through some of these depressed states, I had to lean into what Paul said, and when Paul talked about be watchful and be thankful. You know, when he addresses that there in Luke, the book of Galatians, you know, it's that idea, like, I'm looking for God's activity. And one of the things that was so helpful for myself, my wife, to come out of this depressed discouragement was to have these prayers of gratitude. So for us, we would use a butterfly. So we couldn't plan when we'd see a butterfly, but we would just throughout our day where we live here in Southern California, we would see butterflies. And whenever we saw a butterfly, we forced ourselves to pause what we were doing mentally. We were driving the car. We kept driving, but we would pause mentally and say, God, thank you for Adam. And we would name something good about our son. But then we would also say, God, and thank you for, and we would force ourselves to name something else that God was doing. And by focusing on gratitude, it pulled us out of that dark discouragement and brought us into a place of like, God, you're still active. God, you're still good. I can still do today because your grace is with me. And it wasn't an immediate transformation, but that being watchful and being joyful, it really is the secret, I think, to combating, you know, discouragement. And if it gets to a clinical state of depression, well, then you have to add on other interventions like counseling and what maybe a counselor might encourage that process.
0: Sure. Well, we've got just a few minutes left here, I think about 3 minutes or so, and I always like to save the last couple minutes or so for the guests, because I realize that as host here, I may miss something, you know, really important that helped you guys as you were grieving, something that we maybe haven't talked about at all yet. So are there some things yet that we haven't brought up that you might want to toss in here that would help people?
2: You know, we grieve in community. And I would say I had men in my life that came alongside us immediately and supported us. We call them our 5-minute friends. And when we heard about Adam's passing, we called them. They dropped everything and they were with us for quite a while, immediately. And, I call them 5-minute friends because they were there in 5 minutes. Mm. And I would say to people, you need to invest in your spiritual community that can support you, because when challenge and hardship and grief happens, that's not the time to try to find a community. That's the time you just lean into the community you have. And so whether that's your local church and your small group or other close friends that have the same godly focus that you do, these friends lifted us up. I mean, I had one friend that all he did was allow me to come over to his house and sit in his pool and cry. And I would just, you know, have these moments alone. Sometimes he'd join me. And it was just, those are people you need. You can't do grief by yourself. And so invest now in friends. And if you're going through a difficult time and you don't have that, there are churches that I know have programs like grief recovery, you know, other kinds of, you know, small group experiences that local churches offer. Find that community to help you walk through it. But you'd be better to have that community now before the need is even present.
0: Yeah, sweet. Well, I appreciate this so much. And just any final word here, I guess, to kind of summarize what we've been talking about and, you know, remind our listeners of how to go about enlarging your capacity to grieve with hope, if you would.
2: Yeah, you know, I guess the last thing I'd say is, and I'd love for you all to check out our son's foundation. Go to Adam Keen Foundation, Keen spelled K-E-E-H-N, adamkeenfoundation.com. You can see pictures of him as he served in his church. You could read his story. You could see what we are offering young youth pastors. If you know of a brand new youth pastor in your community, your church, get him connected to us. It's free coaching, free resources. It's just a way for us to honor our son and the passion he had for the gospel and continue his legacy. So that'd be my last thought, be honest, for me, is just thank you for your prayer for our family and encouragement of other young youth pastors you might find, because they're the next Adam that we're trying to help.
0: Well, and as I said right at the beginning, Dave, thank you and Debbie for putting yourselves out there and, you know, bearing your own kind of personal story and doing what I'm certain the Lord wants you to do to help others with grief. So thank you so much.
2: You're very welcome. You're very welcome.
0: Living in the Shadow of Grief, Enlarging Your Capacity to Grieve with Hope is the title of the book, and love to have you check that out, as well as go to that website that Dave just mentioned, too. 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
35: Here's a thought. 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Maybe it's bullies, maybe it's bad grades. Maybe it's encouraging them to stand for something they believe in. Well, there's another battle I encourage you not to overlook. The fight for their heart. 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But your children also need to know that you love them, no matter what. 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I'm Jim Daly.
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6: Okay, thanks, Katie. Hello, and welcome back, everybody, to Together for Good. 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Through Together for Good, we connect our audience to the great work these organizations do in our community. Listeners, think about what you do day to day. After you wake up, maybe you swing your legs over the side of the bed, stand up, and stretch. You get dressed, make a quick breakfast, then hop in your car to head to work. Maybe on nice days, you like to park further away from the building to get in a few extra steps and enjoy the sunshine. After work, you may go home and play with your kids in the yard or take your dog for a walk. While some of you might relate to those experiences, there are many folks out there in our community who cannot relate. The reason is simple. They have limited mobility or coordination. Tasks like moving around their home, dressing, driving, or walking can be a challenge, or even downright impossible without support. Well, fortunately, that support is available to many folks in the form of medical equipment, and someone who knows a lot about medical equipment is with us here today, and that is our good friend, Kathy Valdez. Kathy has led Project Mend since 2006, or say 19 years of the 31 years the organization has been in existence. Since then, she has grown the agency's budget and team by four times the size it was and recently completed a successful capital campaign that established Project Mend as a center of excellence in its new state-of-the-art headquarters and fulfillment center. And it is a beautiful facility over there in Warspot. Congratulations on that, Kathy, because I know from whence you came. In fact, two places from whence you came. Now you're in one great place. So that's wonderful. So thank you for being on our program today.
7: Thanks for having me. I appreciate it.
6: Awesome. Well, what happens, Kathy, if someone doesn't get the right equipment in a timely manner? I mean, how can that affect their overall health?
7: So it's important that someone that needs medical equipment does receive the right piece of equipment, because it could potentially do harm if they didn't. Great example is, we have this all the time, we can get someone that comes in the door and says, I'm really needing a walker or maybe a cane or maybe even a wheelchair to get around because I get really tired. And my brother had one and I was using his for a long time and then it broke. And then the next thing we do is to ask, okay, let's see that old wheelchair, because chances are 99 times out of 100, it probably wasn't the right fitted piece of equipment for that particular person's needs. We have that happen all the time because people tend to pass on equipment. Like I said, it can do much more harm than good. And so that's why it's important that we ask people, when you need something and you think you're going to use somebody else's piece, don't do that. Bring that piece to us and let us give it a good kind of once over to make sure that first it's working and it's a good piece, so you can always hang on to it for your brother that was originally assigned to it, right? But then let us fit you in the right piece of medical equipment. Your brother may have been 250 pounds and was using a 22-inch wheelchair that's 22 inches in the seat. But if you're 150 pounds, that chair is probably not going to be fitted to you at all. And so it's going to do some harm. That's the main reason. It could really do harm, and people just don't realize it.
6: Mm. That makes sense. That makes a lot of sense. What kind of equipment does Project Mend refurbish and provide? I mean, can you give us kind of a little context for the terms like mobility aid, medical equipment, assistive devices? I mean, are those all the same?
7: Yeah, absolutely. So it all fits under the big category that's called assistive technology. And assistive technology is exactly what you think it may be. Anything, any kind of assistive device that's going to assist an individual. Usually with their mobility, and that's what we deal with, and that is durable medical equipment. So there are going to be items that are like utilized for an individual's mobility, right, and movement, and that's going to be things like wheelchairs and walkers and rollators, even bath items like bedside commodes or tub transfer benches, shower chairs, etc. So there and mobility scooters. If you think in mobility, right? So those are primarily the items that we utilize and refurbish and handle and get out to our customers. Assistive technology in terms of technology, there are items that are much more high end in terms of technology, and that would be something like a specialized mouse, for example, for someone that maybe had a stroke and needs to utilize a specialized mouse or needs to relearn how to utilize a mouse. That's something that has been specialized to that individual's need. It could be something as small and simple as a magnifying glass. Believe it or not, that's an assistive technology piece. Could be a specialized keyboard or screen, computer screen, if someone wants to utilize a screen or needs bigger text. So they're much more higher technology-ended kind of items. So we specifically are dealing with durable medical equipment for a person's mobility.
6: Mm-hmm. Well, Kathy, how did Project Mend get started?
7: Oh, wow. So, really, really simple, idea that came about with the founder's, personal, need and usage of medical equipment. Our founder, Merlin Johnson, years ago was, volunteering with the local Department of, Health Services. And he realized that, every day he would see a lot of the social workers that were helping, some of the folks, that were utilizing, services through them, needing specialized equipment, or maybe they just needed a wheelchair, didn't know where to go to get one, maybe a walker, a rollator, a scooter, things like that. And they were struggling to find these items for people. And he realized, oh my gosh, I've got some of these things that I no longer use and I've got them at home. I should just, you know, give them a good wipe down and then share them and see if people can benefit from them. That's the entire idea of medical equipment reuse was born. What he didn't know was that our friends in Atlanta, Georgia, also have a very similar organization, and it actually got started 100 years ago. Believe it or not, and they were doing the very same thing. And so, what's good, you know, fast forward all these years, the idea of reusing medical equipment and refurbishing it was born. But the state actually has some very high standards by which we have to follow because we are a licensed reuse facility.
6: I see. You touched on this a little bit, but expand more on why fitting someone properly or specializing their equipment to them is so important.
7: Well, everyone is going to come into the warehouse and into our office needing different things. Some people have a permanent disability, physical disability. Some people have a temporary disability. Maybe they injured their leg playing racquetball like I did one summer, right? And I needed a boot and I needed some crutches and, you know, and a walker, you know, but I needed them on a very temporary basis, right? And they had to be utilized just so. They had to be fitted to my height. So all of that was specific to me. I think you and I have had these conversations before. You know, we serve anybody that needs our help. We don't limit, who can come and receive services. So when you see people, the majority of whom are coming in with a permanent disability because they were born, with a particular disability or they acquired it through an illness, a long-term illness. And this is something that is not going to get better. I mean, the more that they can utilize something specific to them, made specifically for them, and fitted specifically for them, it's only going to help their situation, help them get better sooner, faster, or at least be comfortable. Mm. Cushions are a great example for that situation. We don't issue a wheelchair without a cushion, to individuals, because if you think about it, some folks, may end up needing that wheelchair and spending the majority of their life within that chair. Right. Cushions help to relieve pressure sores. If you only need your wheelchair temporarily during the day because you've got this temporary, maybe you broke your leg or something, right? And you only need it temporarily. Well, you know, that's, you're still going to get a cushion when we give you that chair. But we've now created something very, very good for you as far as your comfort and, again, making sure that that is specifically fitted to your needs so that you're not going to struggle with it.
0: Yeah.
7: So we serve people of all ages, and that includes our children's population, 0 to 18. That's important because, first, we're

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2: State Health Department, and so we've got some really strict standards that we have to follow. And every other year, we get a visit from the State Health Department to make sure that we're following those standards for the equipment that we refurbish. So when an item comes in for donation, our group in the back, our warehouse team, does look at it and they assess it to determine, first of all, is it even safe to be reused again, right? Does it still have life in it? And so there's a checklist, you know, that we all go through to make sure that we're looking at that piece as best we can to determine whether or not we can even use it. Mm-hmm. If it's determined that we can use it, and it passes all of the, you know, all of our tests, then what we're able to do is to set it aside. We also tag it to make sure that this piece is a piece that's going to be utilized, within the entire process of going in to get a quick clean by hand. Then it gets put into a hub scrub machine, which is a big washing machine that basically, sprays it down with, pre-measured chemicals, safe chemicals. And it also hits it with UV light, and that UV light will kill everything that is on that piece of equipment. Then it comes out, it gets assigned an inventory number because it goes then into our inventory database. So we know exactly what that piece is. And our customer care specialists that work directly with the clients requesting equipment can see that inventory live. So they know what's currently sitting in the warehouse to go out. Mm. Then that piece gets moved into the warehouse and it sits there until it gets issued out to a client and matched up to a client. Mm. In the beginning piece of that, If we determine that, that it is not going to be safe to be reused, we do a couple of things. We can either maybe utilize parts off of that, piece of medical equipment, maybe brakes or maybe wheels or, a cushion or a back or something like that. We can take it apart, utilize those pieces, that are parts, right? Those go through the same sanitation process, so we know what we have. And then the rest of that, or the little skeleton that is left, then gets put into either scrap, usually scrap, unless one of our partner agencies that we work with might be able to utilize it. Mm-hmm. And those partner agencies, are agencies that don't do what we do, but they do something similar in that they are taking things out of the country where, in other places, maybe they can utilize some of those things. Mm-hmm. So nothing goes to waste.
3: Good, good, good to hear. Kathy, what kind of barriers do individuals face when trying to access medical equipment?
2: Oftentimes what we see, one of the biggest barriers is the lack of insurance, or just dollars to be able to purchase a piece of medical equipment. We see one of the saddest things that I have personally, I think, seen is, when someone walks in the door and, they think to themselves, oh my gosh, I'm going to have to buy this scooter that I desperately need or that my loved one needs. How am I going to pay for that scooter? Yes, those things are expensive. Even with insurance coverage, often it's not going to cover the entire cost of something, or, you know, even Medicare costs, will cover only certain things, right? They won't cover everything. The VA won't cover everything, you know? So people can come to us, to get those things. But what we do is to try to remove every single barrier, and that includes our minimal fee. We have a one-time $20 minimum fee that we ask our clients to, give as a part of their processing fee. It's a way to kind of have a little buy-in from the client, right? Mm-hmm. $20 we have determined is not something that people are going to not be able to afford to give. But the good thing is, if at any moment we see that client flinch because we know it's going to be an issue, we make sure that they understand it's okay. We'll waive the fee. Mm. It's that simple.
3: Yeah.
2: It's truly that simple. So, that's the biggest barrier that we have seen. It's just not having access to the dollars to be able to go and purchase something.

0: thing that they need because the insurance doesn't cover it.
1: Yeah.
0: Or no insurance at all.
1: Yeah. How do you think our community can be more supportive of individuals who rely on medical equipment? How can we all be a part of this?
0: Have more Project Men's. as far as Project Men goes, getting the word out about us being here and available in San Antonio, and not just San Antonio. We serve people throughout Texas as long as we can help make the connection of getting the equipment to them. Yes, we're limited in our fleet in terms of, you know, our trucks and our vans going out to people. But last year alone, we served 46 counties. Mm. 46 counties, which is amazing to me. We've never served that many counties before, and the need is just getting bigger. More and more people are hearing about us in Texas, which is fabulous because of the partner agencies we have. So spreading the word about, you know, who we are and what we're doing, letting people know that there is a solution, there's help. Mm-hmm. We'll figure out a way. Yeah. We'll figure out a way to get stuff to people. I don't care if you're in El Paso or in McAllen or in Houston. We'll figure it out. And families usually help us with that, you mm-hmm. know.
1: Well, we've talked on the show previously about the social invisibility of people with disabilities, particularly children. I mean, will better access to medical equipment improve that situation in your mind?
0: God, I hope so.
1: Yeah.
0: God, I hope so. We certainly see it every day, and it's always worth it to, you know, to see that immediate impact when a family comes and receives a piece of equipment from us. And then you watch the mobility is instant, right? You give them independence. So I sure hope so. I certainly believe that.
1: You talked about partnerships. Tell us more about those partnerships that you have in the community, and how do people find out about Project Men?
0: Sure. So partnerships, we've got many and we keep growing them every day, especially, in the counties that we have been serving. We always meet friends, you know, in our other counties. And so that's really important. Currently we have, some great partnerships with, the University Health, as you might imagine, right? Our hospital systems that help us. We need a lot more of those relationships.
1: And when you say partnership, that means they have used equipment that they're donating to you.
0: That as well as other ways that they serve, which is volunteering,
1: okay.
0: for example.
1: Yeah.
0: Absolutely, volunteering. Partner agencies that come and take those big items that maybe we get donated and we can't do anything with, but they can. So yeah. that helps us in turn mm-hmm. as well. While we're doing that for them, they turn around and will take things that they know we take and save those up and then give those to us. So it's a variety of things, and as well as I can't stress the volunteering enough because of the new facility where we are. We get a lot more notice now, visibility now from the community. So we've got a lot more partnerships going on. So that's really important. Mm-hmm. So the easiest way to find out about Project Men is just looking at the website, because it has all our important information on there. Main phone number and of course, our address and all the different ways that people can come and volunteer or donate their equipment. And easy, www.projectmen.org. Simple, right? People like to call. People like to come by. We always tell people, please come by and visit the facility, because it is brand new and it's a great way to take people through a tour to show you our process, because it isn't just grabbing a piece of equipment and spraying it down with a hose or something. That's not the process. You
1: right.
0: know, it's not that simple. There is a very extensive process that goes into making sure that equipment that is donated is safe and completely sanitized and clean.
1: Yeah. Kathy, I know you've mentioned volunteering along the way here, and my father and I actually volunteered with Project Men for a little bit before he became unable to do that. And his background was mechanical. My dad could fix anything, and I'm not too bad with a screwdriver. So tell us about the role that a volunteer can play in a number of facets of your organization, but more particular, those that are kind of working on the equipment, and, you know, what skills would be needed there for somebody.
0: Yeah, so volunteers are always important for any nonprofit organization. Certainly, it has become even more important for us now that we've gotten larger. But we love getting volunteers in our warehouse, and we get them as individuals or corporations or businesses want to come out and, you know, do a team building exercise, and they come out and they do the volunteer work with us. But usually what we do is that when they work in the warehouse with us, we need them to help us take a look at that equipment. We walk them through all of this, by the way. But take a look at all the equipment that we're getting in as donation, and we set aside those things that are ready to be cleaned. We like to have everything hand cleaned first. So cleaning it first and showing them how to go through that process correctly and very, very carefully and to be specific about where they clean and how they clean it, that's really important because people don't realize that as you receive a piece of donated medical equipment, it's going to have some sort of biohazard on it. Mm. And then that means that it becomes contaminated. And you can contaminate yourself just by touching it with your hands, right? With your bare hands. So we take them through all the process. That's super important because it's so much of it, right? There's so many pieces of it and it's hard to stay on top of that. So having those volunteer groups and individuals coming in to do that is important. They start that process. Then we'll go ahead and, especially if they like working with tools, and with their hands, we'll also show them how to repair make some simple repairs on some of the medical equipment items, like replacing certain things, brakes or whatever, on maybe a walker or in a wheelchair. We'll take them through that process as well. And then finally, you know, we can have them labeling our equipment with inventory numbers, making sure that, you know, it's labeled correctly and in the system correctly. That's on the warehouse end. On the administrative end, we often get our volunteers in that'll come in and help us with. Good example, we currently have an intern that is working with us that has done some incredibly valuable work. She is an OT student through University, UT Health Science Center. Mm-hmm. And that's because of one of our board members who happens to be her student. Mm-hmm. And she's been working with us and has been helping us come up with some great individual checklists for specific medical equipment that we can utilize as we work through with our clients in seating them and fitting them to equipment. So it's been valuable. So those are some of the ways that people can definitely come in and assist.
1: Yeah. Kathy, what's something you wish more people understood about medical equipment and the people who need it?
0: I have to go back to what I had said earlier about the, you know, not every piece of equipment is right for every person. You really should be fitted to the piece because it could do you some harm. Mm-hmm. And often does. I see that every day. We see that every day, and people don't realize the comfort level suddenly that they get when they get fitted into the right piece of equipment, and they realize, oh my gosh, I've been hunched over trying to utilize my brother's cane or walker or whatever. That's so important because you're doing yourself harm. So I hope people really take that to heart and realize that. And also that when you donate medical equipment, wear some gloves because it's contaminated. Mm. It's contaminated.
1: So it really is like picking the right pair of shoes.
0: Pretty much.
1: Or
0: pretty
1: the right
0: much.
1: Shirt or pants. I mean,
0: pretty
1: why
0: much.
1: Would you wear something that doesn't fit?
0: Right.
1: You know?
0: Pretty much.
1: So, well, how can the community support your work?
0: Again, volunteering is of course wonderful. Donating medical equipment. I hope that people, will donate those items that we always desperately need, which are always just standard manual wheelchairs. Yeah. Let us determine whether or not it's good to be used and whether or not it needs to be repaired because that's what we do. But just the donation of those medical equipment items is always necessary. Volunteering is absolutely necessary. And of course, your monetary contribution is always necessary to keep us going.
1: Absolutely. Well, Kathy, we're grateful for you, grateful that you've joined us today, and just grateful for the impactful work you're doing through Project Men. It is truly a lifesaver for clients, and we're blessed to have you in this area. And I mean that sincerely because I've known you for a few years now.
0: Yeah,
1: so,
0: we have known each other.
1: well, let me offer a word of prayer for
0: thank
1: you,
0: Cody.
1: And we will depart.
0: Sure.
1: Heavenly Father, we love you and thank you for the day. Thank you for our time together. Thank you for Kathy, her leadership, her passion, her commitment, to Project Men and to our community and to those who need equipment like that, which is provided by Project Men. And so we're just grateful for all that this great organization does. And we just pray for it as it continues to bring in equipment, to refurbish it, to clean it, to get it back out, in a timely manner. So just bless that process. Bless Kathy's board. Bless Kathy's leadership and her staff. And just may this organization be everything you need it to be. And so we love you. We ask this in Jesus' name. Amen.
0: Amen. Thank you, Cody.
1: You bet. You bet. Well, we're just so grateful, listeners, you've joined us. Hope you've been encouraged by the work of Project Mend and other nonprofits that we talked to on this great program. So you can catch all our episodes, and we now have over 100 that you can go back and look at if you'll just go to Baptist Health Foundation's website, bhfsa.org/together for good. So we're going to be back next week, and I hope you'll join us for more conversations about health matters and the nonprofits in our community. God bless and take care, everybody.
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13: Hello, this is Randy Adams. Thank you for tuning in to AM 630 The Word. 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Thank you for tuning in. God bless you. Hope you have a great weekend. Hey, I hope I'm making a difference in your life. This radio show cost me out of back pocket national. I pay for this show. I want to give back. I've had a blessed life in the car business for over 60 years, buying and selling and trading. And you know what? It's time for me to give back. I've been giving back really for 15 years, telling the truth about the good, the bad, and the ugly about the car business. And I buy the good, the bad, and the ugly, cars and trucks and vans, houses, land, all kinds of deals. I bought my first rental property 55 years ago, bought my first car in 1963, April. So I know the good, the bad, and the ugly. I've seen the changes in the car business, unbelievable amount of changes. Mom and pop dealerships to billionaires that can't get enough. Hey, they know they're cash cows. There's a dealership in Austin, Texas, sold for $250 million, and they didn't buy the property or the land. Have we got to the point where the government and the state and the cities and the counties have taxed us so high that the smart billionaires don't want to own property? You know, they know the maintenance, the work, the taxes. Are they going to tax us out of our property? Are they going to tax us out of our cars? Because, you know, now they're talking about in 15 years, people are not going to want to own cars. They're going to want to, they can't afford them. Insurance, maintenance, hey, breakage. Hey, manufacturers are getting their engineers to build cars where they break it at 80,000 miles, where you throw parts at them and you get tired of that, so you buy a new one. And so they know what they're doing. They've got a game plan. They want to sell more cars. Well, what happened during COVID? COVID? They got so emotional crazy. They thought the world was coming to end. They put 15,000 rebate R, zero interest. They were buying down the notes to zero. The problem was you had to have almost 800 score to get that zero. And that you'd been better off taking the 15%, because if your score was down below 700, you had to pay 10% interest or more. So they were working the deal to the max. Hey, these manufacturers are going to make money one way or another. The dealerships are going to make money one way or another. And you're going to be walking in 15 years. And that's what the car dealer magazines, that's what all the big Wall Street Journal, they think that they're going to price us out of vehicles in 15 years. So I'm not going to be around for that, I don't think so, at my age. But maybe my sons, maybe they're going to have to sell bicycles or some other thing or electric cars because, you know, Warren Buffett's wanting to bring NIO in the United States. And there's several other Chinese electric cars. And they're trying to take over the car business for the world. So, you know, are we going to be priced? I mean, insurance people have ripped us off for years. It all got happened by the state of Texas, by the both parties, that's senators and the House of Representatives. When they sold us down the river, the insurance companies, because when I was young, that was a long time ago, if you had a problem, your insurance company settled with you and they went after the other insurance company. But we got sold down the river by senators and House Representatives. So now insurance agents have got it made. They sell you a policy. They gather the money. They tell you, oh, we love you. We'll take care of you. But if you're in an accident or car stolen, you got to fight, you know, the other insurance agent, the other claims adjuster. Everybody else, you do the work. We pay for a product. We don't know what it's worth, what we're going to receive. When you buy a vehicle, you don't know what's going to happen. You know, and you put, I've often mentioned this, you buy a new $100,000 truck, you pay the insurance. The next year, the value goes down, and insurance goes up. Next year, the value goes down, and insurance goes up. Next year, you buy the policy, it goes up, the value of the truck goes down. So what will you receive on a 3, 4, 5-year-old truck if it's stolen or if it's wrecked? See, we buy something that we don't know what we're going to receive. We buy something we don't know what the value is. What's the value? I mean, you know, I'm paying $1,000 a year, I'm paying $2,000 a year. for this truck, but if I'm in an accident, somebody hits it, or I'm at fault, how much will I get? What will I receive? Well, a fair market price. It's usually below wholesale. You know, there's all kinds of figures to figure a used vehicle. And that's why I buy so many. I buy the good, the bad, and the ugly. Cars, trucks, vans, houses, and land. But my overhead is low. Super low. Everything's paid for that I own. I don't have any payments to anybody. And so, and you're dealing with me. You're not dealing with somebody that works for another guy. And they got a percentage. And they got overhead. And the guy's got insurance on them. You know, you're dealing with me direct. And like I say, my overhead's super low. I can step up and buy. I know what the market is. I work the market every week. I know what's going on. And I've been in business over 60 years. So call me anytime for an offer on anything. If you own a company with a bunch of trucks. In fact, today, this is Thursday when I tape this. I'm going to look at three trucks a company needs to dump off. They want them gone. And then I'm going to talk to them about what they need to look for next. I help companies make orders, tell them what will be worth something 3 to 5 years down the road. And it's all a guess on that because we don't know what's going to happen 3 to 5 years down the road. I mean, we love to have a bunch of Democrats running this country and we'll be in really sad shape. We'll be back like the Biden days. See, a lot of people are mad at Trump, but hey, times are getting better. We got manufacturers coming. Gas and oil will come down. And, you know, but now we need to work on these insurance companies. Now we need to work on overhead. Now we need to work on, hey, everyday prices on, hey, food, electricity. Electricity goes up whenever they feel like it. Insurance goes up because they don't care about us. You know, water, they do whatever their little heart does on water. I mentioned on another show that I see all these data centers, a bunch of them, being built. But they don't put rain catchers above them. Why not build rain catchers above them? Number one, your electricity bill will be a lot cheaper. That sun don't beam down on that building. I put one above a building 40 years ago. We had leaking roofs. And this guy, buddy of mine, came by and said, I just had a building that a guy turned down. I can put you a new roof above this thing, and you don't have to fix your old roof. We did that. My electricity bill dropped so much I couldn't believe it. Never leaked again. The rain would hit it. We catch rainwater. I'm always catching rainwater. We catch rainwater. Why don't the data centers catch rainwater? Why don't they use it? It goes in the ground, and where does it go from there? It gets soaked up. Yeah, the plants love it. The trees love it. Why not catch it and water them at your expense, at your time, whatever you need to do? So why don't we put rain catchers above the data centers? See, there's too many people out here that just don't care. They don't want to fix nothing. I want to fix your buying habits. I want to fix, you know, educated-wise, you know, what's going on in the car business. I want to help you every way I can. And that's the key to this radio show. I want to be your mentor. I want to be your friend. Hey, I'll do business with you. Hey, I'll tell you the truth. I had a gentleman call me the other day with a $50,000 truck, and they wasn't offering him enough. But here's the key. He'd paid tax on that truck when he bought it for $80,000. It's low miles, brand new in the box, and I loved it. But they offered him $48,000 and I offered him $50,000. Well, the problem was that $50,000, if he had taken that, he'd lost a lot of his tax money. He couldn't collect the tax money. And so he was better off trading it in. I told him, I said, it's $2,000 difference. You're getting $52,000 because of the trade-in. They're cheating you. They're going to make a lot of money on your truck. They should give you $50,000. But these dealerships won't. They know they got you. They know, hey, they know the game. And the game is to beat the customer up of all the money they can get. So I want you to be prepared 100% on knowing what's going on. So I told the man and he traded it in. You know, I think he got another $500 or $700. I told him, you need to go tell him you got a wholesaler wanting to give 50 and he's going to make money on it. And I think he got a little extra money. Well, I hope so. I tell a story about a high school buddy of mine that we played football together. And he'd been listening to my radio show, and he said, you know what? I'm going to test old Randy. I'm going to take him my truck and just see how strong he is. Well, he brought me his truck, and I offered $31,000 for his truck. He said, you sure? I said, yeah. And I thought, well, maybe I'm not giving enough. I said, I've got it sold. I'm going to tell you for $32,000, but I got to get it to Fort Worth. He said, why did my dealership that I've done business with for 50 years give me $27,000? I said, because they want to take advantage of the people that come in there, done a lot of business with them, because they know that they've got them sold and they keep coming back. I said, you need to go tell them Randy Adams giving you $31,000 for your truck. I said, you probably bought 40, 50 cars and trucks because you got three kids and a wife. He said, yeah, you're right. But I can't believe it. I said, let me tell you something, Bobby. I said, I've got sold for 32. That's 5,000 less than what it's worth. You need to go over and beat him up. Because he had already ordered a new one, had it coming exactly what he wanted, and he didn't tell me this. So I said, so you bought a new one, you ordered it, and you know it's coming in, and you've already made a deal. And he said, yeah, I've already made a deal with him. I said, well, you need to go over. Well, he went over there and argued. And they finally gave him $29,000. Said, well, with the tax saving, I said, Bobby, they're still $3,000 short on this unit. They sold it to you new, and they know what it's worth, and they know they're gonna make $8,000-$9,000 on that truck. I said, you know, it's all up to you. He went over there and he ended up honoring the deal. You know, of course, here we go again. My dad taught me when I was 14. If your word's no good, you're no good. You're going to tell somebody you're going to do something, you got to do it. Do it to the best ability you can. Sometimes I guess there's things that happen when you can't quite get it together. But if you tell somebody you're going to do it, you need to do it. And that's what I've taught my sons in the business. I got all three of them working with me. They've been successful. They've learned a lot. We're continuing on. But I want you to understand, and that's why I tell you Proverbs. I love Proverbs. I love the Bible. Proverbs 1:5, let the wise listen and add to their learning. I hope you're learning something. I hope you understand I'm a fixer. I want to fix everything that I touch. I want to help people. You know, and we go through some situations that are tough. And so you got to be prepared. It's not if it's going to break, it's when. What do you do? What does it take to fix? Have you checked it out on YouTube? Oh, man, Rogers mad at me because I get people to go check it out on YouTube. How long is it going to fix? Maybe you can fix it. You know, or maybe your double first cousin or your stepson or even your son-in-law. It's hard to get son-in-laws to work, but anyway. So, you know, who ignores discipline comes to poverty and shame. But whoever heeds correction is honored. That's Proverbs again. Here we go. Discipline and prudent life, doing what is right, just, and fair. What is fair? I think I've talked a little bit about fair lately. President Trump talks about it every once in a while. He said it's got to be fair for our country and their country. See, we've been taken advantage of over the years. And Canada's taken advantage of us. All of them have taken advantage of us. But sometimes I wonder if the presidents at that time are not getting kickbacks under the table. But we've got to, you know, we ought to be number one. We ought to think about that. You know, I mean, do you love this country? I love this country. You want the best for the people around you and the people that work with you? I do. I want to help everybody I can. There's sometimes when you get yourself in a situation that I can't help. I had somebody show up with a vehicle that she owed $20,000 too much on. She had bought it, and I heard a noise in the engine, so it's even worse than that. If there's a noise, it's a problem. Now she's $30,000 upside down. So you got to be prepared. You know, the simple inherit folly, making bad choices in quick, wrong, short-term emotional decisions. So, you know, I understand the business changes. It's changed tremendously over 60 years, and especially the last 10 years. That's why the auctions are talking about, I mean, the auctions are full of repos. Why? People can't make the payments. Why? Because the cars won't last. Why? Because they can't afford to fix them. So the repos are full of vehicles. If you buy a repo from the auction, be prepared. You got to spend some money on it. Sometimes some serious money. Transmissions. I remember the day when we used to fix them for $1,000. Now they're $5,500 to $8,500. I remember when a transmission would last. Now they're not lasting. I remember the day when motors were better than they are now. Hey, and computers? Oh, man. Computers, they got a mind of their own. And I think they're making these computers where they won't last. I know that there's some places that can rebuild them. They try their best, you know, but you've got to be prepared for breakage, for upkeep, for maintenance. And if you got to, you know, I'm seeing a lot of people, the younger people driving a certain car and the older people driving a certain car. The younger people don't care, don't take care of it, drive hard, drive fast, and their cars don't last. Where the older people maintenance them, take care of them, drive them simple, drive them sensibly, you know, and they last. So how are you taking care of your car? How are you driving it? This is a valuable asset you own. You need to think about it. You need to take care of it. And also, I had a gentleman call me. He said, "What's my car worth?" I said, "Well, you going to sell it to me?" He said, "No." I said, "Well, what's the question?" He said, "My insurance is $7,000 a year." I said, "You got a bad driving record?" He said, "No. But my car is subject to get stolen." He said, "I take care of this car. I drive right. I don't put many miles on it. But is it worth $7,000 if somebody steals it?" Well, I said, "You know, normally your car is worth about $3,000. I said, "Normally I'd tell you not to carry insurance. But if it's in that group that they love to steal and it's easy to steal, you need to just shop your insurance people. There's bound to be somebody cheaper than that. Because let me tell you something, if they steal it, you're going to get $3,000. You're going to be paying $7,000 and collecting $3,000. Back when we had a hailstorm back about 5 years ago, I had a radio producer, great guy, really neat guy. He said, "Randy, I got a problem." I said, "What's the problem?" "My car got beat up with hail real bad. And my insurance company wants to give me $1,000. They're wanting to total it." I said, "$1,000? What do you drive?" He told me. I said, "Number one, it was worth a lot more than that to you." He said, "Yeah, it was." I said, "Well, I mean, you got to, I don't know what to do in this situation." I said, "You got to fight them all you can and tell them, hey, you know," I said, "Well, how much was it last year?" He said, "Every year it goes up." I said, "See, that's another situation where insurance goes up and the value goes down." I said, "Tell them, give you $2,000 and you keep the car. Put a windshield in it and go down the road. Hey, I drive cars. I'm driving a town car that got beat up by hail. And the people like the car." And this was 4 years ago, 5 years ago, liked the car, and they said, "We're going to total it." They said, "Well, we don't want to claim against it, and we don't want to lose the car. So if we take the insurance money, they're going to total it and take it away from us." So they didn't want to do that. So they didn't take the claim on the insurance, on the hail damage. And I'm driving that car today, great car. I don't know how many miles I put on it, but it gets 19.2 miles a gallon. That's on the dash, and it does the job I needed to do. And I don't have a whole lot of money invested in it. People were happy what I gave for it. In fact, I sold them another Lincoln Town Car. And I love Lincoln Town Cars. Call me if you've got one for sale. I'm waiting on a low mile one in New Brunswick that a buddy of mine told his neighbor that if you ever want to sell that car, and his wife had passed away, everyone sell that car, call Randy Adams. He'll give more money than anybody. There's a lady that knows a car guy in Burnett, Texas, and she's thinking about getting rid of her town car. He told her, he said, We'll call Randy Adams when you get ready. Her family wants her to buy a new car. They're worried about that car. I wouldn't worry about that car. I'd like that car over a new one. But anyway, she's thinking about buying a new one, and she's got, I think, 60,000 miles on an 09. Love to have that car. I'd be driving it. You know, I teach a class on pride, greed, and keeping up with the Joneses. And I want something that's dependable. I don't care what it looks like. I don't care. I'm not trying to outrun the Joneses. Hey, when I was young, I had to have the best, and the Joneses tried to keep up with me. But older I get, the less I care about them. You know, I want to take care of old Randy. You know, I was worried about this old world, what was going on, and I was worried about my grandkids. And things got to changing and going so fast, I was worried about my kids. Things are going so fast now, going down the wrong path, in my opinion. Now I'm worried about old Randy, what kind of world I'm going to be living in 5 to 10 years from now. Good Lord gives me another 10 years, I'll be tickled, really thrilled of what's going on. But true wisdom comes beyond amassing of knowledge. It is applying, true wisdom is applying knowledge in a life-changing way. That's right. True wisdom goes beyond amassing knowledge. It is applying knowledge in a life-changing way. What's going on in this world today? I want to make better decisions, and I hope you're making the better decisions. I want to teach you the good, the bad, and the ugly about the car business. And if you got a real ugly car, I'll tell you where to go, what to do, where to sell it. 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
23: Hello. Welcome to the prophetic voice of our time, where we focus on the voice of prophecy, which is the testimony of Jesus Christ. Our host, Christina Sasso, is a senior pastor at Freedom Fellowship Church. Let's hear what she has to say to the body of Christ.
0: God bless you for tuning in. Hello, this is Christina Sasso of Freedom Fellowship Church and Sons of God Ministries International, and you are listening to the prophetic voice of our time. It has been several weeks since I shared with you, and during those times, the Holy Spirit has been giving me visions, insights, and understanding on what He is doing on the face of the earth and what He's about ready to do. And He gave me several instructions to the body of Christ. So I wanted to really encourage you to take things seriously and be proactive in your walk with the Lord. Be proactive with God's promises. It is impossible to please God without faith. And what we believe, it produces corresponding action. Okay? Time is of the essence. And if there are no major changes that are happening in your ways of doing things and the way you approach and see things, you have a lot of catching up to do. And please take action before it is too late, and you have to keep up with the rest of us who believe God and take the kingdom of God by force. We are not waiting on God. God is waiting on us to follow our instruction, to follow His word, and to trust Him to do things His ways. Or else, we will get replaced. God is not going to wait on us. So, there are many things to address. So, let us get started, okay? And I want you to share these prophetic instructions to everyone that you know so that it can spread, okay? And also, you can subscribe to youtube.com/SOGMI. And follow us and join us in our live stream services so that you will be able to keep up with what we've been doing and what God is doing in our lives, and so that you'll do the same, okay? Last Wednesday in our Wednesday services, the Lord had me focus on prophetic instructions for the body of Christ here in the United States as a warning, and for the body of Christ in the Philippines, especially Freedom Fellowship Church and its affiliates. We have churches now with our affiliates. We have been covering about 6 or 7 provinces already in the Philippines, and now we are expanding the Empower Leader, Empower a Nation Ministers Training and Conference all over the southern part of the Philippines, where the revival in the Philippines will manifest first. So you're talking about, it used to be a predominantly Muslim region, okay? Now the Lord have been increasing our numbers, the body of Christ. So we're winning them. We're winning them by being kind and merciful to them, by giving them the great news, okay? But here it is, and we need to be sober. We need to take things seriously. In the Philippines, the people are so hospitable. They find a way to really have a good time. They sing all the time, and I always joke about, even some of them don't have any business in singing. They sing anyway, and they always have smiles on their faces. And they're one of the most hospitable people on the face of the earth and hardworking. Those are the many, many gifts and godly or goodly characters of the Filipino people. One thing is very, very blatant every time I go there. The nation of the Philippines, God has bestowed upon that country many, many blessings, natural resources, hardworking people, and we have some of the best beaches in the world. And of course, we always enjoy the music and the food. But one thing is very, very blatant and a cause of concern and a burden for me ever since we started the Empower Leader, Empower Nation training and conferences in the Philippines for 20 years now. It's amazing. And it's amazing how many thousands of people got saved and hundreds of thousands of people that got empowered. But the poverty is something that you can see everywhere, and many sufferings. It seems like the rich are getting richer and the poor are getting poorer. And at the same time, there are many corruptions in the government, political corruptions. So the main issue as far as why the people remains in poverty, actually they're languishing in poverty, is because of corrupt political leaders and wicked spiritual leaders. I say wicked because they don't, many of them are in for themselves instead of obeying the Great Commission and taking care of the people. Well, this ministry started changing that, you know, one life at a time. And now the Lord is increasing our number, especially in the southern part of the Philippines and also in two provinces, Zambales and Pangasinan provinces. We continue to increase our numbers, okay? But this is a warning on how to get out of poverty. The spiritual leaders in the Philippines need to focus in their assignment. They need to focus in obeying God and attending to the needs of the people of their congregation. So the issue there is poverty, and God is holding the spiritual leaders accountable, okay? In Deuteronomy chapter 28, verse 43 to 48, this is what's happening in the Philippines. And at the same time, it's a warning for the body of Christ here in the United States not to let this thing happen to this country, okay? We have a responsibility. Okay, Deuteronomy chapter 28, verses 43 to 48. All of us Christians have heard about Deuteronomy 28. It is the blessings and the cursings that is laid out to the nation of Israel by prophet Moses, okay? So here it is. This is what's happening in the Philippines. Starting with verse 43. The foreigners who reside among you will rise above you higher and higher, but you will sink lower and lower. That is pretty serious. 44. They will lend to you, but you will not lend to them. They will be the head, but you will be the tail. All these curses will come on you. They will pursue you and overtake you until you are destroyed, because you did not obey the Lord your God and observe the commands and decrees he gave you. That is suffering. What is the main thing? Is to preach the gospel of good news, not to raise money, and to prepare God's people for the works of service. That is discipleship. Okay, so let me go back to Deuteronomy 28, verse 46 now. They will be a sign and a wonder to you and descendants forever, because you did not serve the Lord your God joyfully and gladly in the time of prosperity. Therefore, in hunger and thirst, in nakedness and dire poverty, you will serve the enemies the Lord sends against you. He will put an iron yoke on your neck until he has destroyed. For the body of Christ here in the United States, Deuteronomy chapter 28, verse 47 is one thing that we need to repent and make corrections. Okay? Verse 47. Because you did not serve the Lord your God joyfully and gladly in the time of prosperity. Okay? And in Proverbs chapter 1, starting with verse 23. If you had responded to my rebuke, I would have poured out my heart to you and made my thoughts known to you. Why are you not hearing from God? Review and meditate on this verse. Proverbs 1:23. If you had responded to my rebuke, I would have poured out my heart to you and made my thoughts known to you. But since you rejected me when I called, and no one gave heed when I stretched out my hand, since you ignored all my advice and would not accept my rebuke, I, in turn, will laugh at your disaster. I will mock when calamity overtakes you. Okay, and it went on. We don't want that to happen. We need to obey God. We need to make things personally. Don't compare yourself to others. Don't give any condition, but do the right thing yourself. You must choose whom are we going to serve. I must choose every day that whom I'm going to serve. Okay? So it is important for us. Okay. And of course, Proverbs said, in Proverbs chapter 3, verse 9, it is important

0: else we got
1: for this country to go bankrupt. And I'm not talking about finances, morally, and everything. And it comes. Thank God that he intervened. But we must make the corrections right now, starting with our hearts. We need to correct, make adjustments, and obey what the Holy Spirit is saying to us. And at the same time, by the word of God, we know what to do. You know what to do, what is right. If you're not sure, you can always ask the Holy Spirit. And you always consider the heart of our God. If it brings God all the glory, and if it will benefit his people, and you will be blessed too, then it is from God. We must know the heart of God, okay? And we don't want for United States of America to fall, okay? We need to obey. It depends on the body of Christ, especially the spiritual leaders, to make the correction, to repent if necessary, and embrace the major changes that will jolt the entire world. But it is good. And now, the prophecy when I was in Florida that I released, and I called the team, and I released it over this radio and our Sunday services, that the winds of chains have come. And the Lord repeated it 3 times. The winds of chains have come. The winds of chains have come. And it says it will be like a tornado, a very powerful tornado, that it will uproot, take out wickedness, corruptions, anything that is from God, and expose them to the light. But they will be uprooted, that no one will be able to stop this, because it is by the hand of the Almighty God. It is a great news for the body of Christ. If we make the corrections, if we follow God's instruction to the letter, it will be a blessing to us, because when we emptied ourselves from the cares of the world, then God will bring in more increase to your life. The more you expand, the more you get rid of those things, even practices, which are the world's ways, and bring in and implement God's ways of doing things, more blessings are coming, okay? This is going to happen every week. We have a new instruction, and we have a new blessings, promises from the Almighty God. And I am seeing the manifestations of this in the body of Christ, especially with Freedom Fellowship Church. And I always encourage the team and you, our radio listeners, to take action on what is going on, okay? Now, we need to be proactive. We don't react to things. But I must address what is happening with some of the wicked political leaders in Washington, D.C. that are being dealt with right now, okay? I'm going to address what is happening with former Congressman Swalwell and a former gubernatorial candidate for the state of California. You know the story. It is being covered 24/7 nonstop. For us, the body of Christ, do not gloat. Do not engage in mockery. Don't even say that he deserve it, that you want everybody go to jail. Like I spent so many times in the first year of President Biden, I spent so many times on my knees in prayer just to nullify and pull down what the body of Christ are saying, that he's going to die, that this is going to happen, and that is not from God. So now I must address this again. Don't get involved with mockery, because in Proverbs chapter 24, verses 17 to 20, it says, do not gloat when your enemy falls. When he stumbles, do not let your heart rejoice, or the Lord will see and disapprove and turn his wrath away from him. Do not fret because of evil men, or be envious of the wicked, for the evil man has no future or hope, and the lamp of the wicked.

0: will be snuffed out. Instead of joining many in mockery and wanting this person to go in jail and this person to go in jail, you know, exposure and what happened to him, for me, in the eyes of God, God is grieved, but he is holy and just. Don't you think it is time for us to have more compassionate and merciful? Isn't it time to pray for his salvation? Isn't it time for us to pray that he will get saved and introduce a very loving and a merciful God? Because right now, there is no hope for him except our Lord Jesus Christ. So where is the heart of God falls into this? We know that. Ezekiel 33:11. As surely as I live, says the Lord, I do not enjoy in the punishment of the wicked. This is a punishment. And if that is your brother or loved one or a son, you will see things differently. Or if that is you, do you want all of your sins exposed for the whole world? And they laugh at it? As it is now, he stands alone. But God wants us to win him over. And if it is possible for him to get saved, which is more than likely, that he will be restored, that there is hope for him. So my dear brothers and sisters, stop it, okay? Don't enjoy it. Because if that is you, you would want somebody to stand next to you no matter what. And that is our loving and merciful God that we serve. So let us pray and agree with me that Swalwell, even Gonzalez in the state of Texas, that they will repent, that they will get saved, that they will have hope in the future, that they will be restored, so that God can wipe away all their sins and they have a new beginning. Okay? So that is where the heart of God is. And I'm just telling you, do not gloat. Do not engage, but continue to pray and ask the Holy Spirit what he wants you to pray and do and continue to do the right thing. So now, we don't want the curses that are contained in Deuteronomy 28 to come upon this country, to come upon the body of Christ. From what we have right now, let us start honoring God. Let us take care of our physical body. Let us honor God with our wealth, whatever it is, however small it is, that we will be a good steward of the little things that we have been faithful on, the little things that we have right now. And once we are faithful in little things, it is the principle of Jesus that laid out. Then you'll be faithful in much. Okay, that is in Luke chapter 16, starting with verse 10. Okay, so all of this, on what is happening, we cannot use the knowledge that we have, the previous training that we have, and even the resources that we have. They're not enough. The only way that we can be a part of this great move of God, especially in the leadership position and the transfer of wealth, influence, and affluence, is to sanctify ourselves. We need to guard our heart. We need to watch what we say. It is the spiritual purification that we must do in order for us to qualify it. And because this is overwhelming, when you finally see what God has for you, it's overwhelming. It is impossible to be able to do those things. Okay? And in 2 Corinthians chapter 12, verse 9 says, my grace is sufficient for you, for my power is made perfect in weakness. So in our weakness, God is strong. We don't have to be concerned whether we're qualified or not. When God called you, God never makes mistakes. You understand that, okay? Romans 8:26. In the same way, the Spirit helps us out in our weakness. We do not know what we ought to pray for, but the Spirit himself intercedes for us with groans that words cannot express. So, I'm running out of time, so let me follow it through, or Joshua will, the instruction. So, whatever you receive from the Lord, and whatever the Word of God says, follow your instruction to the letter. And those conditions that are contained in your personal prophecies, review them, meditate on them, and meet those conditions. Again, Proverbs 3:9, honor the Lord with your wealth. And pray, spend time with God. And concerning the transfer of wealth, influence, and affluence, continue to ask God for wisdom. You need the wisdom from above so that you know what to do at the right moment and you make all the right decision, because you are now implementing God's ways of doing things if you're led by the Holy Spirit. I repeat, your experience, resources, and training will not be enough for you to manifest your inheritance or be a part of the transfer of wealth. Why? We've never been here before. Transfer of wealth has been believed, it's in the Word of God, has been believed, confessed, and claimed by the people of God for many generations. But now, beginning this month, it is implementation, receiving from God. It is receiving those things that were promised. And every time we get matured in certain level, then God will manifest His purpose and your inheritance in that area. Okay? Psalm 111 verse 10. The fear of the Lord is the beginning of wisdom. All who follow His precepts have good understanding. To Him belongs eternal praise. This is also in Proverbs 1:7. Keep this in mind. The transfer of wealth and you handling resources. Proverbs, remember Proverbs 3 verse 19. By wisdom, the Lord said the earth's foundation, the Lord laid the earth's foundation. By understanding, He set the heavens in place. And there's more about wisdom. The book of Proverbs, I'm running out of time. Please follow this instruction. Spend time with the Lord and be fruitful all the time, okay? And in the name of Jesus, I release forth the manifestations of your healing in your physical body and in your mind in the name of Jesus. The Lord has healed you already at the cross, you and I. Now we are going to walk and talk that we are healed already and that manifestation is on its way. It will be over real soon. And now, once it manifested, the Lord is going to use you to release, to deliver others by your obedience and preaching the word from their captivities. God bless you for tuning in. Until next time.
1: Thanks for tuning in. You've been listening to the prophetic voice of our time. We really hope you were blessed by today's episode. And if you were, we want to hear from you. 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
15: Thank you for joining us. As believers in our Lord and Savior, Jesus Christ, it is vital that we possess the mind of Christ. How do we do that? By consistently studying and applying God's Word daily. We are compelled to let the mind of Christ be in us and assures us that as the children of God, we can have the mind of Christ. 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
16: First Chronicles. It's going to take some of your time to get there. Just go and look at the table of content. I'll just look at the screen. First Chronicles chapter 12, verses 21 through 23. Then we'll skip down to verses 32 through 36, and then verse 38. Yeah, right there. It is in your Bible. Just blow the dust off, you know. First Chronicles chapter 12. 21 through 23, then verses 32 through 36, and then verses 38. The Word of God reads, "And they helped David against the bands of raiders, for they were all mighty men of valor, and they were captains in the army. For at that time they came to David day by day to help him until it was a great army like the army of God. Now these were the numbers of the divisions that were equipped for war and came to David at Hebron to turn over the kingdom of Saul to him, according to the word of the Lord. Of the sons of Issachar, who had understanding of the times to know what Israel ought to do, their chiefs were 200, and all their brethren were at their command. Verse 33, of Zebulun there were 50,000 who went out to battle, experts in war with all weapons of war, stout-hearted men who could keep ranks. Of Naphtali, 1,000 captains, and with them 37,000 with shield and spear. Of the Danites, who could keep battle formation, 28,600. Of Asher, those who could go out to war, able to keep battle formation, 40,000. All of these men of war who could keep ranks came to Hebron with a loyal heart to make David king over all Israel. And all the rest of Israel were of one mind to make David king. I want to share for a few moments from the scripture entitled Words of Encouragement During Difficult Days. I want to give you words of encouragement during difficult days. And if you could write, I want you to write, because this will serve as a tremendous source of encouragement and help to you in the times in which we live. Words of encouragement during difficult days. As we look around at our nation and world today, we see the ruins and we see the ravages of sin. Satan knows his time is short, and he is unleashing out of his satanic arsenal all kinds of schemes, strategies, evil, deception, and assault against believers. He's attacking the Lord's church and every Christian ministry that represents Christ. Satan is orchestrating domestic violence. He's behind the promotion of sexual immorality, promiscuity, pride, and arrogance. Satan is promoting the increase of mental health issues. He's behind suicide, which he wants us to self-destruct. Satan uses mass shooting, stealing our children's sexuality through gender confusion and all kinds of sexual perversions, and the reindoctrination of our children in the educational system with the aim of reshaping the thinking of our young ones. I like to serve notice on all of you that Satan hates you. He is not your friend. And if you're in his camp, you need to get out ASAP. Sadly, many Christians do not even realize that we are engaged in spiritual warfare, nor realize that the war is even on. They're being diverted by entertainment. They're being diverted by social media, pleasure, food, fun, and fashion. Even many churches today have been lulled to sleep, are in spiritual regression and have become spiritually stagnant because they isolate themselves from God and others. Many churches have left their first love. They have left God. They have left the church and abandoned the Great Commission, which is to advance the gospel of Christ and discipleship. Today, there is a decline in sound doctrine, and many churches have shifted their focus to emotions. We have emotional churches without spiritual substance. The churches nowadays have become entertainment centers. But I submit to you today that the church cannot out-entertain the world, so don't try that. The church is not allowing themselves to be engaged and to promote politics as if politics is the answer for our society today. Righteousness will not be espoused through the political realm. The church nowadays, in the pulpits, you have a gospel of prosperity. You have a progressive gospel. You have a seeker-friendly gospel and a self-help gospel, all of which have severely weakened the church. In the midst of this, of all these things we've just shared, what words of encouragement do we have during difficult times? Well, number one, believers should wake up spiritually and understand the times that we are living in. We must wake up spiritually and understand the times we are living in. First Chronicles, right there in the text, chapter 12, verse 32, if you look there, First Chronicles 12, 32, it says, from Issachar, men who understood the times. Underline that. They understood the times to know what Israel ought to do. That is profound. It's tucked there. The men of Issachar understood the times and knew what they should do because they were alert. The men of Issachar were well informed. They were ready. They were prepared and possessed a heightened sense of urgency to face the challenges of their day. They understood the times and knew what Israel ought to do. These men of Issachar, they were men who were awake. They were alert. They were not spiritually asleep. They were not slow. They were not lethargic. They were not sluggish nor passive. Beloved, what is your level of spiritual preparedness? Amen. What is your level of spiritual preparedness? Are you spiritually asleep or are you spiritually alert? Are you prepared for the days in which we live? Do you understand the times? Do you realize the days we are in? And if you understand the times, then what are you going to do about it? Romans 13:11 says, and do this knowing the time, that now it is high time to awake out of sleep. For now our salvation is nearer than when we first believe. We need to know the times and know what to do. How will you protect your children in these days? What is your game plan for preserving their innocence? How do you keep the world from shaping them and squeezing them into the world of the mold? Listen, if you don't have an agenda for your children, the world does. And their agenda is not your agenda. And you had better know what's coming at your children, because they want to just wipe your children out before they can begin to even live their own lives. So what are you going to do in light of how the culture wants to remold, reshape your children? Number two, in troubling times, believers must be prepared for spiritual warfare and realize we are in the army of God. All these army branches were just as wonderful, and we need you all, but no army transcends the army of God. Say, army of God. Army of God. Say it a little bit. Say it again. I'm in the army of God. Say it again. When have you become excited about being in the army of Almighty God? 1 Chronicles chapter 12, verses 22 and 23 says, for at that time they came to David day by day. This army was building to help him. Underline that. To help him until it was a great army like the army of God. Verse 22. Now these were the numbers of the division that were equipped for war and came to David at Hebron to turn over the kingdom of Saul to him according to the word of the Lord. Beloved, God sent David help in a time when he most needed it. Now, don't you fix your mouth and say, I don't need anybody. I don't need any help. I got this. No, you don't got this. Amen. You need help. You can't live life by yourself. It takes a village to raise a child. We are in this together. Together we stand. Divided we fall. We need one another. We are not to be independent. We are to be interdependent. We have come here to unite, to strategize, to grow, and to be a united front advancing the gospel for the cause of Christ and for the sake of his name. Beloved, God sent help to David in a time when he needed it the most. Verse 22 says, for at that time they came to David day by day to help him. So I don't need any help. Okay, you keep saying that. You can fall and not get up. And somebody have to help you up. That's right. You can lose your mind and don't know a dollar bill from a $50 bill. You're going to need somebody to help you count. That's right. Don't say, you never know where life will find you. Also, until you realize that the spiritual war is on, you will not see a need to even fight. But when you live in a state of readiness, you prepare yourself through personal discipline. You prepare yourself through prayer. You prepare yourself through reading of the scriptures, the Bible, which is your combat manual. The Bible is your combat manual, and taking instructions from the Holy Spirit. Ephesians 6:11 says, put on the whole armor of God that you may be able to stand against the schemes of the devil, the strategies of the devil. And he has a plethora of them with the aim of destroying me and you. Number three, believers must be combat ready in troubling times. We must be combat ready in troubling times. 1 Chronicles chapter 12, verse 24. 1 Chronicles 12, 24 says, of the sons of Judah bearing shield and spear, 6,800 armed for war. Underline that. Armed for war. You see that? It's in Chronicles. I know you're shocked that you're in Chronicles, but you're really there. Beloved, Israel was prepared and armed for war. Do not expect victory without being equipped for battle. Do not expect victory without being equipped for battle. Also, the Lord's church should be increasing in numbers and not diminishing. The many churches, the numbers are diminishing. And they're not increasing because they've gotten away from what the Word of God says do. I believe the numbers in the church are diminishing because many saints are in spiritual regression. The numbers in the church, in Sunday school, in vacation Bible school, in Bible study, and morning worship is diminishing because so many have backslidden and they prefer sports over the Bible. And when life trials hit that child, they cannot stand and they be blown away because sports, the basketball, the football, the volleyball, the tennis ball cannot keep you in troubling times. Now, there's nothing wrong with it. Have fun and your children should have all kinds of experiences. But realize that ball can't keep them when the trials of life hit them from the east, west, north and south. You see, the church, many in the church are backslidden, and so many are not on fire for Christ and cannot stand against the pressure and evil that comes against them. Again, Israel, now, they had 6,800 armed men of war. That's a lot. 6,800 armed for war. I just wonder if we have any warriors in the house today? Oh, look at that. I wonder how many warriors do we have in the Lord's army today? You know, now you can't be in the enemy's camp and God's camp at the same time. You got to choose this day whom you will serve. As for me and my house, Joshua said, we will serve the Lord. Whose side are you on? Ephesians 3:13 says, therefore take up the whole armor of God that you may be able to withstand in the evil day, and having done all, to stand. Satan has all kinds of fiery darts in his arsenal. Satan's aim is to wipe you out. Amen. He's not your friend, he's your enemy. You're authorized to hate him and hate his tactic. Oh, I'm supposed to hate the devil? Well, he wants to destroy you. He wants to send you to hell. He knows his destiny. He knows where he's going to end up, and he wants you there with him. You want to play in his camp? Well, you're going to hell. If you don't want to go to hell, don't play in his camp. Get saved. Look how quiet it got then. Yeah. What does he use in his arsenal? This is just a a list of a few things. He uses fear. He wants you afraid of everything. He wants you afraid of the dark. He wants you afraid to fly. Oh, there may be turbulence in the air. He wants you afraid to drive. Oh, there's a drunk driver out there somewhere. Listen, if you're going to live your life, it has to be by faith. It has to be by faith. We walk by faith and not by sight. If you allow fear to dominate your life, you will short circuit your life and you will be rendered no kingdom good on earth. You know what he uses? He uses doubt. To doubt yourself. To doubt the ability of God to work through you. Doubt. He wants you. You know what? The greatest doubt is to get you to doubt the word of God. God didn't write that book. If this book calls you a filthy rag, let me know right there God wrote this book. Who's going to call themselves less than a grasshopper? Huh? You say, turn the other cheek. When somebody hits you, you turn the other cheek. You want to cuss them out and knock them out. But you say, turn the other cheek. But this Bible is contrary to the human experience. Oh, God wrote it. People tell me, well, God didn't write this book. You know what I tell them? I don't sit and try to give them a whole treatise, a whole whatever, on trying to prove and validate. I say, you know what you need to do? I'm not going to spend all my time trying to prove and validate the scriptures to you. Here's what I want you to do. I want you to get the Bible. And I want you to start at Matthew. Don't start at Genesis. Start at Matthew first. And begin just to read the gospel. And before you read, you ask God to reveal himself. Tell God, be honest with him. Tell him you doubt him. And you don't know if he's real. And you don't believe him. And you want to meet him to see if he's really real. And you read the Bible in light of that reality. And then go back to Genesis. It says, in the beginning, God created the heavens and earth. And they begin to read down and look at creation account and the creation of man and woman and all the things and the account of Noah and Abraham and Isaac and Joseph. And all of a sudden, your soul will come into the realization that there is a God. A lot of folks say God didn't read the Bible, has never read it for themselves. Why don't you read it with the purpose of seeking God? You'll be pleasantly surprised. Yes, he gets your doubt. Satan uses worry. God says, don't worry. And you live in a state of worriness. Pride is another tool in his satanic arsenal. He uses anger. Satan uses a critical spirit. Satan uses unforgiveness to come at believers. He uses laziness to come, virtual technology has gotten folk from the church to the extent that they think it's a sin to worship in person now. Now, it's nothing wrong with worshiping virtually if you have real needs of physically, you have real good reasons because of your body, because of sickness or disease. We're not talking about you, and we're not talking about extenuating circumstances. But it's amazing how we can go everywhere else, but we stay home when it comes to worshiping God with the people of God, to the glory of God, in the house of God. Why don't you say amen?
17: Amen.
16: There's something virtual technology can't do. You can't feel the touch of my hand on your shoulder. That's right. How do you usher virtually? Huh? How do you take care of children in the nursery virtually? Huh? How do you do vacation Bible school virtually? You know, how do you do that? How do you do that? How do you count the funds virtually? You see? How do you build a praise dance ministry dancing before the Lord virtually? You said, I can dance at home, but you ought to come dance with some people. You did it when you went to clubs. Satan uses excuses. He uses covetousness. He uses lying. Satan uses gossip. He uses greed. He uses self-justification. Satan uses temptation in his arsenal. He uses depression. He uses suicidal thoughts and so many more. Be mindful, Satan loves to see ill-equipped saints attempting to fight him without God's protective spiritual gear. Let me say that again. Be mindful, Satan loves to see ill-equipped saints attempting to fight him without God's protective spiritual gear. Number four, the Lord will help you to be spiritually strong as you trust him in difficult days. The Lord will help you to be spiritually strong as you trust him in difficult days. 1 Chronicles 12:14 says, these warriors from Gad were army commanders. Look at this. The weakest among them could take on 100 regular troops. Look at that. The weakest among them could take on 100 regular troops. Now, that's the weakest. Who can you take on? And the strongest could take on 1,000. Look at that. You say, man, I've never seen this kind of message before. Well, good for you. The weakest of David's soldiers serving in the power of Almighty God were stronger than the soldiers of the enemy who did not have the Lord on their side. Let me say it again. The weakest of David's soldiers serving in the power of Almighty God were stronger than the soldiers of the enemy who did not have God on their side. Weak soldiers cannot put up a good fight. Ephesians 6:10 says, finally, my brethren, be strong in the Lord and in the strength of his might. When you totally rely on the power of Christ within you, you are stronger in your weakest moment than those who are physically strong without Christ. Spiritually strong soldiers do not focus on what they cannot do, but rather they believe that God can do all things through Christ who strengthens them in troubling times. Number five, in troubling times, God requires us to possess a loyal heart to Christ. In troubling times, God requires us to possess a loyal heart to Christ, our family, and his church. In 1 Chronicles chapter 12, verse 38a, it says, all these men of war who could keep ranks came to Hebron with a, underline this, loyal heart. They came with a loyal heart. Now, loyalty is a rare word in the church today and yet so needed to be effective for God. Say the word loyalty. Say loyalty.
17: Loyalty.
16: Say it again a little bit louder.
17: Loyalty.
16: Say loyalty a little bit louder.
17: Loyalty.
16: It's so strange that it's rarely heard. We are to be loyal to God, loyal to his church, loyal to our family, loyal to our fellow man. We as believers must be loyalty. One who is loyal is faithful. One who is loyal is reliable. One who is loyal is trustworthy. One who is loyal is unwavering. Be mindful, you cannot put loyalty in people. You cannot put that. Some things, you know, if it's not in them, I can't put it in you. If I could, you all be loyal at this very moment. I cannot do that. You cannot put loyalty in people. You cannot put integrity in people. You cannot put these things in people. These things people have to desire. It is their heart for God that makes them loyal.
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26: You don't want to just come to church. 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And when you go to work, people are going to see a difference. They're going to ask you, what do you have that I don't have?

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0: unique gifts and blessings of God's Holy Spirit. 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
1: Here in chapter 19 of the book of Acts, let me go back a little bit. That John the Baptist was cousin to Jesus in the book of Matthew. You have the genealogy of Jesus Christ in chapter 1. Chapter 2, Herod kills the babies. And then chapter 3, Jesus is coming to the Jordan River because John, his cousin, is baptizing people at the Jordan River. But the Pharisees and scribes are there putting them down. And John rebukes them. And as Jesus comes, he gets next to John and says, John, you need to baptize me. And John said, no, you need to baptize me. No, he said, you got to baptize me. So he went ahead and baptized Jesus. Now, when he baptized him, there was a dove, which was the Holy Spirit at that time. And you have God the Father speaking, and then you have Jesus. The triunity of God in Matthew chapter 3. When he was baptized and came up out of the water, full of the Holy Spirit, you turn the page and you come to chapter 4 of Matthew. And in chapter 4, Jesus goes from baptism to the wilderness to be tempted by the devil. Three times Satan tempting physically, emotionally, and spiritually. When you come to Christ, your body, soul, and spirit. Which means when your body, you're not a Christian, flesh. When you come to become a Christian, you repent. Nicodemus in chapter 3 of the book of John's Gospel. Nicodemus was among the 72. He was number 72 of the Sanhedrin, the government of Israel. And one day, he didn't want to be seen by his friends. So he decided to go down to see Jesus. He went down by night. And he saw Jesus and he asked him, Jesus, what do I have to do to become a Christian? To be born again. And Jesus said to him, you got to be born again of the Holy Spirit. He says, what do you mean? You mean I have to go back into my mother's womb physically and be born again? Physically? And Jesus said, no, you don't get it. You have to be born again of the Holy Spirit. That's what's happened to us. If you have accepted Christ, you became a Christian because of the Holy Spirit. He was with you. You repented. You accepted Him. He came into your life. And a lot of times people stop there. They don't follow up in the AP experience, the upon experience. The upon experience is very needed in the life of a believer. The upon experience gives you power over sin. It gives you excitement to tell people about Jesus, witnessing to them. People will see a difference in your life when they see you excited, they see you witnessing to people. They know that not only you're a Christian, but you're a witness in the kingdom of God. And that's important. And here, Paul the Apostle in chapter 19 is going to teach us. Because in the book of Acts, in chapter 1, verse 8, and then you go to chapter 2, verses 1 through 7, and then you go to the book of Acts again, in chapter 4, in chapter 8, in chapter 10, in chapter 19, you have the explanation of the baptism of the Holy Spirit. The power. I want to ask you a question. Do you have the Holy Spirit? Do you have the power? When you pray? When you witness? Why is it that we're so weak when it comes to sin? When we have the Holy Spirit of God to say no to sin. Yes, we trip. Yes, we fall. But when we receive the upon experience, I can experience the power of God in my life through my life, my heart, my will, and I can make the choice to sin or not to sin. It's up to you. We have a way of escape. And that way of escape is to be read up, prayed up, and then the power of the Holy Spirit in our lives when people can see that we are real Christians. Look at verse 1 of chapter 19 of the book of Acts. See what he says. And it came to pass while Apollos was in Corinth. So Apollos had left Ephesus, he went to Corinth. That Paul, having passed through the upper regions, came to Ephesus. There he is. He actually does three missionary trips. He was a missionary. He would go through the churches. He would encourage pastors. He would encourage people within the church. They get saved 1 year, the next year he'd go back and would check on them to see how they're doing in the Lord. That's what we should be doing with each other, checking each other out. If you're friends, they're Christians, how are they doing today? How are you doing today? So here's Paul the Apostle. Check this out. Verse 1 again. Having passed through the region, he came to Ephesus. And finding some disciples there, he said to them, so here are now 12 men, disciples. These are not the 12 that Jesus instructed. These are different. These are disciples of John the Baptist that he baptized. If you remember in the third chapter of the book of Matthew, when Jesus comes and is baptized by John the Baptist, later on, as John the Baptist is preaching and teaching, Herod has taken him and put him in jail. So he's in jail. Herod liked him. But Herodias was Herod's brother's wife, and he had taken over her life, became his wife. So at this party, he had a lot of people there. Herodias' daughter began to dance. And began to dance dirty. And when she was finished, Herod said, even half of my kingdom I give to you, because he was so lustful. Half of my kingdom. So she said, well, wait a minute. Let me go talk to my mom. Goes talk to her mom. Mom, what should I tell him? She said, tell him to give you the head of John the Baptist on a platter. He couldn't go back on his word. He commanded someone to go down to the prison and take John's head off and bring it up to Herodias. Jesus found out about it. Jesus was very hurt. That was his cousin. That was his cousin John. In that particular moment, then Jesus began to minister. But when Jesus came to the wilderness, if you remember in Matthew, he came out of the water, he was baptized with the Holy Spirit, he went to the desert, and there, full of the Holy Spirit, Satan began to tempt him and say, listen, if you do this, I will give you the kingdom of the earth. In your Bible it says, if you do this, I'll give you this. In the original language, he says, since you are God. Since you are God, you can turn these stones into bread. The Lord already knew Satan. He kicked him out of heaven. But Satan was trying to get the kingdom for himself. And this is why Jesus had come to die for the kingdom of God, so that we could have him as our Lord and Savior. Paul the Apostle, having these 12 men that came to him after he's invested in the churches, he's going to ask him a question. In verse 1, he says, and having passed through the upper regions, came to Ephesus, and finding some disciples, he said to them, did you receive the Holy Spirit? Good question. Did you receive the Holy Spirit? Well, if they're disciples, the Holy Spirit convicted them and they came to know God. They came to know the Lord. But have you heard of the Holy Spirit's power, what the Holy Spirit can do? He goes on, to receive the Holy Spirit when you believed. So they said to him, we have not even so much heard whether there is a Holy Spirit. Whoa, wait a minute. You never heard that there's a Holy Spirit? Never. When Paul the Apostle got saved,

0: receive the baptism of the Holy Spirit. Maybe you've never heard of it. Maybe you've never seen people get baptized. When we have afterglow services, we lay hands on people to receive the baptism of the Holy Spirit. We want to make sure that you're a Christian, that you've repented, you've accepted Christ as your Lord and Savior. And because He becomes my Lord and my Savior, when I lay hands, not alone, when we lay hands on them, on that person, and the Holy Spirit baptizes them, they're totally a different person. They came in one way, and when they leave totally different. Every Sunday. That's why we're here. But the Holy Spirit has been speaking to each one of us individually.
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0: Have you received the Holy Spirit? Are you a Christian? Did you repent of your sins? Or just visiting? The Lord wants to make sure that you understand that He's the one that saves people. You don't want to just come to church. When you come to church, you want to come to church to worship, to be fed the Word of God. That when you leave here, you leave with the power of the Holy Spirit, so that tonight, tomorrow, the next day, the Holy Spirit will be in your life. And when you go to work, people are going to see a difference. They're going to ask you, what do you have that I don't have? Hey, we used to hang out. We used to go drink after work. You don't do that anymore. Why? Because I've accepted Christ as my Lord and Savior. And I've been baptized with the Holy Spirit. That's what Paul's doing here. Watch this. He goes on. Verse 2. Did you receive the Holy Spirit when you believed? So they said to him, we have not so much as heard whether there is a Holy Spirit. And then he said to them, question, in what then were you baptized? What were you baptized into? And of course they were baptized in water. So he's telling them, why were you baptized into? And then look what he says. He says, and he said to them, in what then were you baptized? And they said, in John's baptism. Then Paul said, John indeed baptized with a baptism of what? Repentance. That's why when Jesus came to the Jordan River and John the Baptist was there and the Pharisees, scribes, Sadducees were there putting him down, he rebuked them. He rebuked them. He said, you're religious people. You read the Bible, but you don't live according to the Bible. And rebuked them. And then Jesus came. And they began to see who Jesus was and what He did. He goes on in verse 4. And then Paul said, John indeed baptized with a baptism of repentance, saying to the people that they should believe in Jesus, who would come after him. That is Christ Jesus, our Lord. That He would come. And then verse 5, watch this. And when they heard this, they were baptized in the name of the Lord Jesus Christ. They went into the water. They were baptized, so with and in, not upon yet. Not upon yet. You might have accepted Christ. You might have been baptized in water. But have you been baptized in the Holy Spirit? Power. Dunamis power. The word for the Holy Spirit, dunamis, we get our word dynamite. Have you been empowered to explode with the Holy Spirit? That you can overcome sin. You can share your faith. People can see Christ in your life and work it through my life. That's what Paul's talking about. The dunamis power that comes upon us. Watch this, verse 5. And they heard this, and they were baptized in the name of the Lord Jesus. And when Paul had laid hands on them,

0: They come and he lays hands on them. And what happens? And the Holy Spirit came, here we go, came upon, I circled that in my Bible, came upon, with, in, and upon. Check this out. And the Holy Spirit came upon them and they spoke with tongues and prophesied. And now the men were about 12 in all. Paul was sent by the Lord to baptize them. They spoke in tongues. Well, when you read the book of 1 Corinthians chapter 12, 13, and 14, Paul explains that not everybody speaks in tongues. I got baptized with the gift of tongues when I was saved. I don't use it in public. I use it by myself. And when I speak in tongues, I feel like I have the Greek language. Because I use the word kurios, and kurios means Lord. And I've never spoken in front of people. And a lot of people that I know were never baptized with the gift of tongues. It doesn't mean that everybody's going to receive the gift of tongues, but we're going to receive the same power. The same power given to us. To be able to teach, to be able to preach, to be able to witness to people. And these 12 men, they came without the Holy Spirit, power. And now they're going to be leaving with the power of the Holy Spirit, as he says here, but you shall receive the power of the Holy Spirit, he says, has come upon you, and you shall be witnesses in Jerusalem, in all of Judea, in Samaria, and to the ends of the world. You receive power to become a witness. A martyr. People will see that you have the power of God in your life when they see you not sin against God. When they see you overcome sin. When they see that not only they knew you and something's happened to you, we trip, we fall, we get up, we repent, and we continue our life. But the enemy comes against those that are with and in. Because you're being tempted by the enemy and the Holy Spirit. It convicts you. You have to make a choice. Do I sin or do I overcome sin? In the Holy Spirit, in my will, I have to make a choice. What do I do? And the Holy Spirit's power will speak to me. And he says, this will get you in trouble. And this will not get you in trouble. What do you want? You have to make the decision. If I make the decision not to sin against the Lord, then I receive the power of God in my life. If I give in to sin, the Holy Spirit gets grieved. He can't work in your life until you repent. Really repent. This is why in the book of Ephesians 4:30, he says not to grieve the Holy Spirit of God. If you grieve the Holy Spirit of God, he's a person, he can work in your life. But when you repent, and he's in your life, and you're doing what God says, you're reading, you're praying, you're receiving, and you're not giving in to the flesh, but you're giving in to the Holy Spirit, you're going to have a different life. A different life. They will blow you away. When I received the Holy Spirit, my life changed. Fully, completely. Pastor Dale, we all grew up together. And when they saw that I was changed because of the Holy Spirit, they got convicted. They came to know Christ. And we've never been the same. You'll never be the same. And I don't know if you're here today that you don't know Jesus. You've never repented. You're just a normal person, a sinner, without eternal life. That if you were to die today, you would never go to heaven. But if you've come to that place in your life where somebody showed you the kingdom of God, they came and they gave you the gospel, and you either accepted it or you rejected it. If you have rejected it, how long has it been? Because the Lord gives you a period of time to repent. And when you continually are rejecting and rejecting and rejecting the opportunity, one day there will be no more opportunities. Read Matthew chapter 12. No more opportunities. You made a choice. But when you come to that place in your life, you know that you've sinned against God. It is convicting you. And you're not repenting. Then when you do repent, you have a different life. You have the peace of God that passes all understanding. Maybe you're here, you accepted Christ, but you're living a life of carnality. You've accepted Christ, He's with you, He's in you, but between you and the Holy Spirit, you're living a life of the flesh, which means you have no power. You're giving in to sin. You're sleeping with your boyfriend, you're sleeping with your girlfriend, you're stealing from your company, you're doing things that you should never do again. You become a carnal Christian. And eventually you will be judged by the Lord.
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0: Paul the Apostle in the book of 1 Corinthians chapter 5, chapter 6, he says those that are continually practicing, and he gives you a list of sins, homosexuality, lesbianism, fornication, adultery, all these things, will not inherit the kingdom of God. And he makes a difference there. He says, I'm not speaking to non-believers, I'm speaking to believers, Christians. They have never gotten rid of their sin. Your sin controls you. You can be used by the Lord. You have to repent. You're doing a about face. You're going toward hell. And then you're going towards the cross. And when you come to the cross, you're saved. You've repented. And God will receive you.
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32: Welcome to Talk Law Radio. I'm Todd Marquardt. Today's show is about the August Jobs Labor Day Report, retirement, new Texas laws about gold and silver, also the right to repair, solar, the dove hunting season, the Lindsey Clancy mistrial, and what if you have property in two states? But first, let's check in with Jacob Warren for the Financial Focus. 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He works with his brother Joseph and his dad Steve, and they help people with comprehensive lifetime financial strategies. When he's not at work, he's with his wife Catherine and his two children, Arthur and Camille. Welcome back.
33: Great to be here, Todd.
32: For retired individuals with wealth or with valuable businesses, is it enough to have wealth and value when they reach retirement, or could they be missing something or making some mistake that's costing them money? What causes retirement boats to leak?
33: That's a great question. I think what causes that is purely focusing just on the investment part of it. Obviously, that's a huge, vitally important part of retiring, right, is having enough money to make sure that mm-hmm. you can do so. But just having a lot of money in the bank or in investments does not mean that you're taken care of with your risk management, right, your estate planning. Something to do when retired is figure out how is the best way to receive money so that you're not overpaying in taxes. So there's a lot more that goes into it than just having, you know, a large amount of money saved.
32: Yeah. Do you have any examples?
33: I do have an example. Yeah. So I have a client, it's a younger couple, and I was completing their financial roadmap, and it came out between the both of them that they wanted to retire early. So normal retirement age for somebody that's their age now is around 67. They're like, we're tapped out. We want to retire at 45. And I said, okay, well, let's take a look at it. I'm not going to tell you you can or can't do it, but we're going to run the numbers, crunch everything, and make sure that it's feasible. And they've been clients for about 2 years now, and they are on track. So there's a lot that they have to do to ensure that with regards to saving money, making sure that they're covered with their life insurance and things like that, but it's certainly doable. As you accumulate more and more wealth, things become more complicated. So mm-hmm. you want to have a team of experts that's coordinating your taxes, your estate planning. Healthcare is a big part of it. That's gotten very, very expensive, especially when you're retiring early, because if you retire at 45, you got to wait a full 20 years, right, before you can start your Medicare. So you want to plan for that and budget for all of that. So this is what we do for our clients. We coordinate all of these pieces to make sure that you are successful and you're not missing anything. And this is accomplished by, completing your financial roadmap, finding out what's important to the individual and the family, and building it out to make sure that they're successful.
32: How does budgeting fit in with retirement?
33: Budgeting is, I always tell my clients before I send them our budget Excel sheet, I've said, this is probably the most annoying thing that I'm going to ask for you to do, because it's very tedious, it's very detailed, and, if you think about, I just think about myself, different mm-hmm. places I spend money, I have personal, I have business, things like that. Budgeting all of that out as exact as you can is the absolute foundation of your financial plan, because all of those expenses drive the planning. And mm-hmm. especially when you look at projecting out, for the rest of your life, if you retire at 65, we got to plan out for, maybe you living till age 100 with modern, technology and healthcare and things like that. How do we make that money last? And how do we make sure that in tomorrow's dollars, you have enough saved to make sure that you're able to outlast inflation?
32: This is Jacob Warren with Financial Planning HQ giving us the financial focus. A lot of people in retirement, I think, assume that they're going to spend less money because they don't probably have as many dependents in their home. Mm-hmm. They don't have kids living with them, eating all the groceries.
33: Yeah.
32: Is that false?
33: Yes, it is. In my experience, I've been a financial advisor for over 10 years. In my experience, when somebody retires, their discretionary expenses go way up. Thinking about things like vacations, right? You're mm-hmm. not working, you can take 2-3 vacations a year. Let's say you take 3 vacations a year, you're probably over $10,000 just in vacations, whereas when you were working, maybe you just take one and that's mm-hmm. way less.
32: Yeah.
33: So leisurely and discretionary spending does tend to go up, and though people don't think about that, but when we have that conversation with our clients, we say, how do you envision your retirement? And let's go on the high end. Let's be conservative. Let's say that you take those 3 trips a year. We'll budget in $20,000 a year into their retirement plan to make sure that we can make that number work and they can take those vacations and not be worrying about, hey, am I spending too much money?
32: Today's financial focus with Jacob Warren and Financial Planning HQ is about wealthy individuals or individuals who own valuable businesses and what's different about retirement for them. What is different for the business owner that owned a valuable business?
33: It's a lot more complicated, which I'm sure our business owner listeners are very excited to hear about. But it just adds another layer to it. So if you take a look at just a person that's, let's say they're an executive at a company, you have your 401k, your W-2 employee, all that stuff. It's fairly simple. When you mix in a business, there's a whole lot more to consider. A lot of people view their business as a part of their retirement plan, which is correct, right? Especially if you have a business that could easily be sold.
32: Mm-hmm.
33: But using the business as your sole finance or your sole retirement plan can be very, very risky, because what happens if all of a sudden, let's say AI swoops in like right. everyone thinks, and all of a sudden your business isn't worth much, then you're out of luck because you didn't save any money.
32: Right.
33: So you want to be doing both in tandem, but for business owners specifically, something you want to do well before you even consider selling your business is make sure that you get it evaluated, figure out a ballpark of what it would actually sell for.
32: Mm-hmm.
33: And the most important thing is to be organized within the business. Have all of your accounting, taxes, your books, everything like that very organized. When a potential investor comes in and they see like, hey, we don't have to clean up any messes. We don't have to put out any fires. You know, we can buy this business and it'll be operational the next day. That also increases what they would pay for it because it's less work on their end. So very, very important. And I think, you know, maximizing both, doing like the personal savings and then also having your business, it's definitely a piece of the puzzle.
32: So for someone who's listening, who's accumulated wealth or has that valuable business, what's the biggest piece of advice you want to leave them with?
33: I would say the number one thing is don't wait until you're about to retire to start retirement planning. It's very risky. Even if you've saved, you know, a lot of money, you want to make sure that you're completely covered. So a lot of the planning happens when you still have time and you're flexible. So you've spent all this time, you know, building your wealth, building your business. You owe it to yourself to have a strategy in place before you retire that turns that wealth into the future that you actually want. So if someone would like to have a conversation about that, let's say you're 5, 10, maybe even 15 years away from retiring, I'd be happy to sit down and talk with you. And sometime the first step is just having that conversation. Right. It's not making any changes, moving your investments or changing anything. It's just starting to think out how you want that future to look mm-hmm. like.
32: Yeah. And how do they contact you?
33: Yeah. So if somebody wants to contact me, they can reach out to me directly. My direct line is 210-748-1937. They can also leave me a message on our website, which is www.financialplanninghq.net.
32: So the Labor Department put out August numbers for employment. In August, we added 162,000 jobs. Mm-hmm. Unemployment's at 4.1%. But what if the Fed thinks the economy's growing too fast and they increase interest rates? Mm-hmm. How do retirees deal with those two things?
33: I think that's one of the most valuable pieces or invaluable pieces of our business is that our clients don't have to worry about that. They have a full team of attorneys, CPAs, certified financial analysts, very, very smart people that are keeping tabs on those things for them so that if interest rates do go crazy, you know, they're positioned to maybe have a higher a bond position, right? It might actually work out better because, you know, you can draw some tax-free income from municipal bonds or whatever it is. Regardless of what happens in the financial market, our clients are taken care of because we've planned for all these things. We've mitigated that risk and we know exactly what to look out for.
32: Awesome. Thank you for joining us for the Financial Focus with Financial Planning HQ. We got to take a break. When we come back, we'll be talking about new Texas laws. Stay tuned.

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0: Welcome back to Talk Law Radio. I'm Todd Marquardt. Today we're talking about new Texas laws. Happy Labor Day! And I want to let you know some things about Labor Day. First of all, it's on Monday. We're live today, Saturday, September 5th, 2026. And feel free to call the show at 210-308-8867, 210-308-8867. I'm going to be talking about some new Texas laws that are somewhat strange or surprising, and I want to get your take on it because I'm not the smartest man alive. I'm just the bravest one to talk about this stuff on the radio. So call me at 210-308-8867. You might remember from history class, Labor Day was started during the Industrial Revolution of the United States because people were working in dangerous factories. They had young children working. People got hurt, and they started protesting and marching. And finally, one of the presidents started, Grover Cleveland in 1894 signed it into law to make Labor Day a national holiday. And so we have Monday off. Congratulations. Hope you're traveling safely. That brings me to another point. Yes, it is true that the Texas Department of Public Safety is running Operation CARE this weekend. There's an increased presence of Texas Highway Patrol troopers in increased numbers across the state for this Labor Day holiday weekend, and I don't want you to get in trouble. So this is a hidden legal issue blind spot. Tell everyone you know that's traveling to slow down and to get a sober driver. Key targets that this campaign specifically focuses on are speeding, driving while intoxicated, and compliance with the move over and slow down law, alongside general safety violations. During last year's Labor Day enforcement period, troopers recorded more than 63,000 total citations and warnings, which included over 5,200 speeding tickets and more than 200 DWI arrests. I don't want that to happen to you, and so get a sober driver or order an Uber or a Lyft or a taxi cab like Caveman used to do. So Labor Day also reminds me of labor laws, because again, this is how Labor Day got started. And one of the labor laws I want you to be aware of, whether you're a business owner or an employee, is you're supposed to have certain notices that are conspicuous, meaning they're easy to see, and so most people put them in the break room. One is the Texas payday notice. Employers subject to the Texas payday law must designate paydays and post them. If you fail to post it, then the statutory defaults are the 1st and the 15th of the month. You have to have Texas unemployment compensation. TWC includes on its required poster list, general coverage begins with one employee for for-profit employers and four employees for nonprofits. They should have a poster that says whether or not they have workers' compensation coverage. Texas does not generally require private employers to have workers' comp, but they should have a poster that says, yes, we have it, or don't, no, we do not. So isn't that interesting? Check your break room. Make sure you have some posters up. Also coinciding with Labor Day is the exciting new hunting season, beginning with dove hunting. And there's certain regulations that you need to know about that. September 1st, it already got started in all three zones. They're all aligned this year. You can bag 15 dove, no more than 2 white wings. So I hope that you can see a mile into the air whether that dove that's flying overhead has a white wing or whether it doesn't. Shooting hours are a half hour before sunrise and a half hour after sunset. You have to have a hunting license. You have to have hunter's education. You need a migratory game bird endorsement and HIP HIP certification. How has the opening week of dove season gone for you? Call me at 210-308-8867, 210-308-8867, and let me know. Our reach across South Texas is getting bigger. 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We're on KLUP, 9:30 a.m. The Answer, 6:30 a.m. The Word in San Antonio. 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And we just added KKHT 100.7 FM. 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Let me know where you're listening from and let me know what laws, regulations, or court cases are frustrating you or that you just want to know more about. You see, in the beginning, God had one law. He said, don't eat from the fruit of that tree. Then he gave Moses the Ten Commandments. And now we have municipal, state, and federal lawmakers that won't stop creating new laws, laws that might impact you without you knowing it. So tune in to Talk Law Radio and encourage your family and friends to tune in so that you know what the laws are. You don't want to accidentally stub your toe in a legal way, in the dark. So we're shedding light on some new laws today. Another new law is that privately produced gold and silver specie as a legal tender in Texas. So what this means is that effective September 1st, qualifying gold and silver specie marked with weight and purity, no government looking images are legal tender in Texas to the extent that the U.S. Constitution allows. My question for you is, why do we need this law? We have money. We have stocks, bonds, and mutual funds. We have Bitcoin. What do we need a different type of gold or silver? Couldn't we just use the gold or silver that we already have? I mean, if you have a neck chain and you give it to the grocer, and the grocer accepts it in exchange for milk and eggs, wouldn't that be enough? If you have some insight into this issue, call the show at 210-308-8867. 210-308-8867. I want to know, why did the government start this new law that qualifies gold and silver specie marked with weight and purity so that it could be legal tender? I'm really interested. I just don't really know the reason. Another new law is the diagnosis, maintenance, and repair of certain digital electronic equipment. Starting September 1st, you have the right to repair your electronics. Manufacturers must make parts, tools, and documentation available to owners and independent shops on fair, non-discriminatory terms. But there are a ton of exceptions, like video game consoles, large appliances, medical devices, motor vehicles, farm and heavy equipment, certain cybersecurity products. And so what was the intent of this law, and is it good for a free market economy? It sounds like one of those government regulations that's encroaching on the free market. I did read an article some time ago about somebody who was complaining that he could only get his John Deere tractor fixed at an authorized John Deere dealership. And so, is there a similar thing happening in the market with cell phones, tablets, and computers where you're not allowed to fix your own device? I can understand how that could be frustrating, but why doesn't the market deal with that issue? Why can't a competitor come in with easy-to-fix mobile devices that would outsell the other ones? Seems like government interference in our lives, don't you think? Here are some examples that I think are going to probably be covered. Smartphones, mobile phones, tablets, laptops, notebooks, desktop computers, maybe digital cameras, Bluetooth or smart speakers, headphones or earbuds with digital electronics, maybe smartwatches, similar wearables, e-readers, portable media players. What do you think? Give me a call at 210-308-8867, 210-308-8867, or jump on Facebook Live right now and post a comment. Hopefully I'll see it during the break and I can give you a shout out on live radio. Okay, let's talk about something else. Solar. How many of you feel like that you were taken advantage by a contractor that was installing solar panels? 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They finally called the police to get those people to leave. 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Say you want to be a guest or you want to advertise for the show. I'm Todd Marquardt. This is Talk Law Radio. We'll be right back.
2: Foundations of Freedom, a look at America's founding principles and the leaders who shaped our nation.
3: Ronald Reagan understood that liberty could never be taken for granted. In 1967, he warned Americans, freedom is a fragile thing, and it's never more than one generation away from extinction. President Reagan knew the freedoms secured by one generation were not guaranteed to survive to the next. Today, as socialistic ideas that place greater power in the hands of government gain renewed support, Reagan's warning carries even greater weight. Freedom is more than inheritance. It's a responsibility, one we all share. Every generation must fight for the principles that made self-government possible. Freedom only survives when each generation chooses to defend it. So, do we have the courage to defend and protect what is being challenged, the very principles that made America the greatest experiment in history?
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0: Back to Talk Law Radio. I'm Todd Marquardt here with Lexi the Law Dog, who's taking a nap. We're talking about Labor Day, and make sure that you have a sober ride because the police are going to be out, and I don't want you to get in trouble. Share that message with your friends and family members and keep everybody safe. I'm talking about new Texas laws that became effective September 1st. And if you missed it, I'd also talked about the dove hunting season that just began. I'm interested in hearing how it's going for everybody. I went yesterday with my son, Thomas, and he got four birds, and I didn't hit anything. So now I know I need to go back to practicing before the season begins. We're talking about new Texas laws. In the last segment, I talked about gold and silver specie, which is going to be legal tender in Texas. I talked about something else. Can't remember. Now I'm going to talk about the solar panel industry. Have you been taken advantage by the solar panel industry? Did they do a good job installing solar panels on your house? Did the amount that you borrowed in order to install the solar panels break the bank? Do you think that you were taken advantage of by salespeople? Well, that's what this new Texas solar panel law seeks to address in the Texas Occupations Code, Chapter 1806. It requires a written contract with required disclosures. installation by a licensed electrical contractor, name and license number in the contract. They have to give you 5 business days to cancel without penalty, and the contract must print the last calendar date and the address email for such notice. If the lender is affiliated with or referred by the retailer, the loan must be canceled when the solar contract is canceled. There's a ban on implying affiliation with a utility or government. No soliciting houses unless invited. Some retailers and salespersons must register with the Texas Department of Licensing and Regulation. Salespeople must work for a registered retailer, and it's enforced by penalty provisions up to $2,500 per violation, $50,000 capped, enhanced to $10,000 and $100,000 cap if the consumer is 65 years of age or older. The Texas Department of Licensing and Regulations applications opened in mid-August. Some disclosures and educational material rules are in a temporary enforcement pause until November 1st, 2026. What's not covered? Commercial systems, multifamily, over 4 units or stories, temporary emergency single appliance systems under 1 kilowatt, new construction packages. Many power purchase agreements sit outside the retail sale lease frame. Did somebody you know get burned by the solar panel industry? I've heard lots of stories about this. I just haven't had an opportunity to interview one of these companies on the radio. You know, they've been operating under the radar, so to speak. Well, I'm talking about new Texas laws today, but I also want to talk about the sinners and the saints. Tell me what you think about that song if you have an opportunity to hear it. Been trying to get some music that Facebook will allow, and so we got that song from Facebook's library. And so if Facebook is going to mute their own music, I don't know what I'm supposed to do. The only other idea I was thinking of is maybe I should sing A Mighty Fortress Is Our God all by myself a cappella. I'll have to practice that and get some singing lessons. The reason I like to talk about the sinners and the saints is because Martin Luther, the famous theologian who nailed his 95 theses to the church door, said, "We're all sinners and saints. We're born into sin, but because of the birth, life, death, and resurrection of Jesus Christ, we're forgiven and absolved." And so I like to talk about somebody that's done something bad, and I like to talk about somebody that's done something good. And this week, the sinner is Lindsay Clancy, because she admitted to murdering her 3 children. And I covered the murder trial in an episode. You can find those videos on YouTube. If you're interested in another perspective on how that murder trial went, please go to YouTube and search for those videos. Also, well, here's one of the videos. Is called Postpartum, the Lindsay Clancy Trial Explained. Another video, Whose Fault? Who really failed in the Lindsay Clancy case? And then another video, the lessons. What lessons were learned? Then, last week, I had trial attorney Ben Kemmy on the show, and we talked about a civil lawsuit that Lindsay Clancy filed against her psychiatrist and nurse practitioner. Did you know that she filed a civil lawsuit? Have you read the petition and the allegations? Well, if you haven't, you have an opportunity to learn about this, and it might help you understand some of the facts in the murder trial. There's three Kemi malpractice videos. Benjamin T. Kemi was the injury attorney and malpractice attorney that I interviewed. There's a video called Intro to MedMal and Her Allegations. Another video, How a Jury Decides Causation and Damages. Another video, Civil Burden versus Criminal Burden of Proof. And you can find those videos by going online, search for YouTube, go to the YouTube website. YouTube website has its own search bar. Type Talk Law Radio. And look for the Lady Justice logo in the red, white, and blue colors. And just browse the videos. The videos are in 12 to 14 minute segments. It's a good way to stay busy while you're washing the dishes, working in the garage, or walking the dog. Today we're talking about Labor Day, new Texas laws, and the Lindsay Clancy mistrial. So the court in Massachusetts declared Lindsay Clancy's trial a mistrial because the jury was deadlocked. And in a murder trial in Massachusetts, it has to be unanimous. Either everybody votes guilty or everybody votes not guilty. And so what happens now? Well, there's going to be another trial probably, because a mistrial doesn't

a sinner or a saint, email me at host@talklawradio.com to tell me about a news story or inside scoop about a sinner or a saint that you've heard about and that you want to share. I want to say a prayer before we go to break. Dear God, I may not always understand what you are doing in my life, but I know you are doing something good for me. Your ways are much higher than mine, and it is hard for me to comprehend at the moment where you're leading me, because I can't see the end in the beginning like you can. Your ideas of success are not what the world considers success. Your desire is to bring the best out in me and grant me my heart's desire. Sometimes I don't even know what my heart really wants. I think I want one thing that will puff up my pride and give me recognition, but that doesn't always bring happiness. You know what I need to fulfill my life and make me the most productive. You created me for a purpose, and that is where my joy and satisfaction abide. Help me yield to your direction and lead me to your destiny for my life. In Jesus' name, amen. This is Talk Law Radio. I'm Todd Marquardt. I got that prayer from prayer.com. I want to give credit where credit is due. We have to take a break. When we come back, we'll be talking about legacy. Stay tuned.

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0: Welcome back to Talk Law Radio. I'm Todd Marquardt. Today we're talking about new Texas laws that became effective September 1st. And we have a caller live on the air who wants to ask a question. How are you today?
2: Fine. Am I on the air?
0: Yes, sir.
2: Okay. As a matter of fact, just wanted to say good morning to you and thank you for hosting the show. Listen to you quite a bit. Do a great job.
0: Thank you.
2: So my question is surrounding, actually it was in 2025, we had a solar company, and they were saying that basically the sale pitch was that since there's a strain on the Texas grid or the Houston grid, that there was a virtual, have to look at the contract, a virtual something program whereby the government was helping to get some relief on the grid.
0: Mm-hmm.
2: And that they would put the panels and batteries and stuff in at no cost, but you would pay the cost that was with the power company. Now, the installation took place.

0: panels and two batteries. They were supposed to come back with four other batteries. But supposedly, a discrepancy ran into with the installers and the financing company. And now it's been almost a year. And I know I'm not the only one, and there's been no action. You can't IPO or go online, get put online, the electrical line with Reliant or anyone else. And so it's like didn't come out pocket with any money. And the other guys went for this virtual program that the government was supposed to have been sponsoring or subsidizing. You didn't come out any pocket, but and they put everything in, but we were not online.
1: Oh,
0: there's
1: I
0: two
1: see.
0: Batteries. There's two batteries on the side of the house. The panels are there, and they keep saying that something's going to happen, but from what I understand, there's a discrepancy between the two companies.
1: That's awful.
0: The installer and the financer, and they can't seem to get it together, is what we're being told. And meanwhile, it's going on close to a year with panels on your house, all installation done. Other batteries, the additional batteries didn't come in, nor have we gotten any information on when you're going to go online. It's almost a year now.
1: Well, I don't know the answer right off the top of my head, but will you do me a favor and help me research this issue?
0: Absolutely. How can I help?
1: I
0: got the name of the companies. I'm just trying not to.
1: That's okay for on the air, but if you could email me at host@talklawradio.com, then I can follow up with you next week to get some more details. 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
1: .com.
0: That's it. .com, okay.
1: Thanks a bunch.
0: That sounds fine.
1: Awesome.
0: Yes. Have you had anyone else report anything similar to this?
1: I have, just anecdotally, you know, over the years, but haven't been able to get any solar company on the radio to get any facts. You know, they're always trying to fly under the radar.
0: Correct. Okay. Well, I appreciate your time, and then I'll email you, and we can follow up then. I appreciate it. Thank you.
1: Yeah, thank you so much. I'll talk to you later.
0: Mm-hmm. Yes. Bye-bye.
1: Okay, that was a great live call from somebody in the Houston area about solar panels, and hopefully this new law will help get those solar panel companies to do better business practices. Of course, it is interfering with the free market, so we don't know what will happen next. But this is the fourth segment. You know, I like to talk about legacy.
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1: 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It's all about legacy. And we want you to leave a legendary legacy. So for today's segment, we want to talk about those people that might have properties in two different states. Maybe it's a vacation property. Maybe it's just your second home. Maybe you have a home in Minnesota and you like to come down to Texas for the winter. And this is the fourth quarter, so hopefully the weather down here does cool down a little bit. And it just got me thinking about people that might have two homes. Well, which state law governs if you pass away? Well, generally speaking, wherever you have land, there's going to be a law that says what happens to that land if you pass away. And so if you pass away anywhere and you have land in Minnesota, Well, the probate law of Minnesota is going to govern your last will. It's going to govern if you have no will at all. Let's say you also have a second home in Texas. Well, the law of Texas governs that property because that's where the property is located within that state's jurisdiction. And I'm concerned about how people leave an inheritance. Sometimes the inheritance that you leave is not as important as how you leave it. It's the how. You see, I run into a lot of poorly written wills. I meet a lot of grieving family members after somebody's passed away, and I have an opportunity to read a lot of wills and explain what those wills mean to those people. And I can see confusion on their faces. I can see disappointment. I can see frustration. A lot of times I just hear, I didn't know that, or that doesn't make sense. Why did he do it that way? Why did she do that? And so I think the how is important. There's a lot of general practitioners out there writing last wills, and all they're worried about is, what do you have and who do you want to leave it to? Well, that totally leaves out the how. And so I wanted to talk about it today, how to be creative or how to at least think about it. Sometimes a really great legacy is less about what you leave and more about how you leave it. 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If that intrigues you, call Marquardt Law Firm at 210-530-4278. 210-530-4278. 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Post a comment and let me know what you think. You can also give me some ideas about some legendary legacies. 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You can be part of the show too. Last segment, I was talking about the Lindsey Clancy mistrial. I also let you know that I did a whole show on her murder trial with some great young women who gave their perspective on the facts and circumstances that they learned about while that trial was live. And since the judge declared a mistrial, there's a strong likelihood that it's going to go through trial again, because Lindsey Clancy does not get a free pass just because the jury didn't agree whether she was guilty or whether she had the requisite sanity to commit those crimes. She's in Texas, we call it the insanity defense. And in Texas, the defendant has to prove that they were insane in order to not be found criminally responsible for the crime that they committed. In Massachusetts, the burden is reversed. The prosecution not only has to prove that she did it, but they have to prove that she should be criminally responsible because she was not insane at the time that she committed the murders. So that's an interesting difference between Massachusetts and Texas criminal law. In the second segment, we talked about some new Texas laws, one that makes gold and silver legal tender under certain circumstances. We talked about the fix-it law, the law that requires manufacturers of certain electronics to make tools and documentation available so that people can fix their own devices. Do you think that aligns with the free market economy? It sounds like the heavy hand of government regulation to me. And in the first segment, we talked about Labor Day. We talked about the labor statistics that show that there were 162,000 jobs added last month, as well as a 4.1% unemployment rate. And how is the Fed going to respond to that? And how do you respond if you're retired? I'm Todd Marquardt. This is Talk Law Radio. Go to YouTube and click subscribe. Thanks in advance.
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10: 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Welcome to part two of my interview with head football coach, Shriner University, Keith Allen. We're going to have a great time just hearing about him building and creating at Shriner University for the Mountaineers football. It is going to be awesome, and they are going to win big and, more importantly, be successful in young men's lives. So let's jump into part two of my interview with Coach Allen.
11: So, wow. Things move pretty quick.
10: You know? I would say so. And it worked out pretty well for David Jones, too, huh?
11: So, and Shane.
10: And Shane, too?
11: So, Shane Hallmark's my defense coordinator. Stop. So, get this. So,
10: what? I did not pick up on that.
11: So, they both retired.
10: Yeah.
11: And they both have twins that are seniors in high school at the same time.
10: No.
11: So, I'm talking to David. And so, what do you want as a head coach? Okay, nominal budget.
10: Yeah.
11: Startup program.
10: Yeah.
11: What do you want to hire? Well, I already told the university, I got a plan. Just let me do my plan.
10: Yeah.
11: So number one was, you know, I talked to Coach Jones and said, yeah. You're retiring. And he goes, yes. I was like, you ever thought about coaching college ball? Maybe. You want to be my OC? Because I knew, remember, he's same coaching cohort, so we already spoke the same language.
10: Yeah, okay.
11: And you know, he thought about it for a while, and he thought, yeah, it's a great opportunity.
10: Wow.
11: And then so I'm still back. You know, I'm still working back and forth before I take the job completely. I'm still at Climb, and I go up to Shane. I know he's retiring. Obviously, I didn't get the job.
10: Yeah.
11: And I was like, so have you ever thought about coaching college? And funny, you know, as it is. Shane, Coach Hallmark, has a deer lease about an hour from here in London.
10: Oh, wow.
11: And I was like, you know, Kerrville, Texas. And he's like, I know exactly where Kerrville is. That's a great place to retire.
10: Yeah.
11: So here I go. I hire two guys that are retired, you know, high school head football coaches. And so I was telling the university, why did I do this? because I knew I was going to be pulled left and right in all these meetings with all these people that don't know how to run a football program that I had to go intervene with.
12: Right.
11: So I need two guys that can run the offense and defense without me.
12: Right.
11: So the three of us combined have over 500 games of head coaching experience.
12: My goodness.
11: 300 wins. I mean, we know how to win.
12: Right.
11: And we're all cut from the same cloth.
12: Right.
11: You know, we're going to develop these young men. You know, we've never worked at schools that had all the five stars and four stars. What we've done is we've taken the kids and developed them to be great players because we teach them how to be team players.
12: Yeah.
11: You know, and be brotherhood.
12: So, yeah.
11: That's why I hired those guys.
12: Man, phenomenal. And what a start. Yeah.
11: Yeah. And then so the D-line coach.
12: Yeah.
11: I worked – he didn't even know this, but I worked with his dad at OU.
12: No way.
11: He was our strength coach.
12: What?
11: Charlie Biggers' son, Christopher Biggers, played at SMU. He was interning at TCU.
12: Yeah.
11: Well, Sonny Dykes and I, guess what? We coached together at Northeast Louisiana.
12: Yeah.
11: And so I get Christopher Biggers on campus. Boom. We hired our strength coach and D-line coach. Connection. Remember the coach I told you I hired at San Jose that hired me at San Jose State?
12: Yeah.
11: And that I brought him at King's Academy?
12: Yes.
11: His son who played for me at King's, I knew when he was two, he's my corners coach.
12: No. Oh, my goodness.
11: So God, and I believe this to be true, when we meet with our recruits, when we meet with our players, and we bring him into a room, we say, God has a plan. There's a reason everybody's in this room.
12: Mm. Come on.
11: God brought us all here for a purpose. Now, we none of us are smart enough to know what that purpose is.
12: Yeah.
11: But we're here for a purpose. And, you know, my belief is God put us on this earth not to be average.
12: Yeah.
11: But we have to choose to be great, right? We have to choose to be above average.
12: I like that, man. Is that a saying somewhere? Write that down, man. Let's put that on the wall. That's good.
11: But we tell them, and I believe God put us on this earth, especially as men, to be builders. Builders of our family.
12: Yeah.
11: Right? Builders of our children, and might as well be builders of a team.
12: Yeah.
11: And I tell those kids, like, if we could spend 6 hours just talking about the interweavings of how this is all connected.
12: Yeah.
11: You know, we kind of hit on it, not in a lot of detail, but you can kind of see surface how God's hand's already in place on this coaching staff, right?
12: Right.
11: And then you look at, why did this happen? You know, why did these coaches come here? Well, blind faith.
12: Yeah.
11: Why did we get 107 kids to come to Shriner University when we didn't have a facility?
12: Right.
11: When they'd come on a campus visit, I had no jersey to show them, no photo shoot.
12: Right.
11: I didn't
12: right.
11: even have a helmet or shoulder pads. I had nothing.
12: Yeah.
11: I just had a vision.
12: Right.
11: And 107 kids, blind faith,
12: right.
11: jumped on that vision.
12: That's amazing.
11: Now we're recruiting. We're still some blind faith. There's still some vision. Sure. But there's a foundation.
12: Yeah.
11: Now we can do the photo shoots. Now they can put the jersey on. Now they can see the weight room and the locker room.
12: Yeah.
11: So the vision isn't as hard to sell.
12: Yeah.
11: But, you know, God's purpose is to make sure, I believe this to be true, if we honor him, he'll honor us.
12: Yeah.
11: And we've got to keep that the main thing.
12: Yeah.
11: And, you know, that's what I see at Shriner is the opportunity.
12: Yeah.
11: We talk to kids all the time about you have an opportunity to leave a legacy.
12: Yeah.
11: What other university can you do that at?
12: Right.
11: You know, everywhere else, that jersey number already has NCAA stats.
12: It's true.
11: That number is already associated with a person who's already done something.
12: Yeah.
11: You know, you can walk into some schools in our conference and you go on a visit there and you walk in their locker room and what do you see? You're going to see a bunch of championship rings, a bunch of conference championship rings, maybe some national championship trophies in the trophy case.
12: That's true.
11: And I tell them all the time, if you want to do what somebody else has already done, go there.
12: That's good.
11: The best you can do is what's already been done.
12: Yeah.
11: Or
12: that's good.
11: Or you can come here.
12: Yeah.
11: And be a, you know, be a trailblazer.
12: Yeah.
11: I don't know. It's up to you. I can't make that choice for you. Yeah. But if it was me, I'd rather be a trailblazer and leave a legacy than follow a path that's already been paved.
12: Dang.
11: So
12: that's good recruiting pitch.
11: So that's why we're, you know, that's why I'm excited. Because if we do it the right way, leave the right legacy, they can't take that away from us.
12: Right.
11: You know.
12: Right.
11: Is it going to be hard? Absolutely. You know, God never said being a man of faith is going to be easy.
12: No.
11: He just said you'll never be alone.
12: Yeah.
11: So, you know, that's why we're here.
12: We were just talking. I do Coaches Outreach. Do you know Coaches Outreach yet? Okay. I do Coaches Outreach at three different high schools, and I was with Ron Ritterman at Alamo Heights, who's good friends. He knew you. I don't know if
11: he's a great guy.
12: Met. Yeah, great guy. And and he also knows David Jones real well, too. Speaks very highly of both of y'all. And we were in Coach's Outreach, and today we're talking about the 12, the original, the 12, the disciples, apostles, and just talking about, you know, every one of those guys, it seems, at least from church tradition, they all gave up their lives, with maybe the exception of the apostle John, who was banished to the island Patmos and all that, and they tried to kill him a bunch of times. But all those guys, I mean, they laid down their life for the faith, for faith in Jesus Christ. So when you're talking about it being hard, I mean, you're talking about some of the toughest guys. When I talk to football players, I mean, I think about the Apostle Paul, I mean, laying it out there every day, preaching the gospel. They try to kill him, leave him for dead. They think he's dead, and he gets up. And after that, if that happened to me, I'd be like, I'm on sabbatical, man. I'm gonna take some time off. But he just goes into the next town. I mean, that's toughness. So you understand what it, I mean, it's hard. It's not easy. But I love what you say, that God is with you. And I mean, there is no doubt about that. Where does some of that faith come from? Was that something from childhood? Did that come in later? Did the light switch? When did the light switch go on?
11: It's still a journey today. How about that?
12: Oh, me too. You and me both.
11: So when I was a kid, you know, I was a CEO church member, you know, Christmas and Easter only.
12: Yeah,
11: right? You know, my grandmother was Methodist, so we tried to go to Methodist church. But to me at that time, church was mean. I had to wear a suit that I never wore. I had to go twice. Yeah. And I had to go to something and didn't get it.
12: Yeah.
11: Seventh grade. So I'm going to give you the whole testimony.
12: But love it.
11: Seventh grade, football team, pizza party, yeah. Baptist church hosts it.
12: Yeah.
11: And then they lock us in, or, you know, this is my memory now.
12: Yeah. Yeah.
11: Individual rooms and interrogate us, and are crying. You know what I mean? Like, you're going to go to hell.
12: Oh,
11: and
12: man.
11: And so this is my church. This is my vision of what church is.
12: This is Jesus.
11: These guys are feeding me pizza to get me in the room and then tell me I'm going to hell.
12: Yeah.
11: And then, you know, I fill out a form or something, and I'll never forget this.
12: Oh, man.
11: You know, my dad, you know, he was a believer, but did we go to church? Did we do those things? Not probably the way, you know, like I said, a CEO family.
12: Yeah.
11: And the guy knocks on our door, and I remember I open it, and it's the guy that was interrogating me. And I said, hold on one second. And I go get my dad and I leave. My dad takes care of the guy, right?
12: Good for
11: you.
12: So
11: imagine seventh grader.
12: Oh man.
11: That is what Christianity is to me.
12: That's pretty traumatic, honestly. I mean, I know you're going to say it's not, but seriously, yeah.
11: And then I go to University of Oklahoma. And as you get older, you know, you join the Fellowship of, you know, the FCA, the Fellowship of Christian Athletes, because that's where all the cool kids are going.
12: Yeah.
11: What I'm finding out in high school and in college is it's a facade.
12: Yeah.
11: What they say on those Monday night, Wednesday night meetings is not what they're doing Saturday nights or Friday nights. They're living a lie.
12: Yeah.
11: And I remember, so I'm a freshman sophomore at OU thinking, I don't get it.
12: Yeah. Yeah.
11: You know, but I thought, I was a believer by acts at that time. I thought I was going to heaven because I was a good kid.
12: Gotcha.
11: I was an Eagle Scout, right? I did the good turn daily.
12: Yeah.
11: National Merit Scholar. I did all the right things.
12: Yeah.
11: So I believe I had earned my right to faith.
12: Right.
11: And that's where I was.
12: Yeah.
11: And then so I go, Mike Clopton, he was the DFO, Director of Football Operations at University of Oklahoma.
12: Mm-hmm.
11: And I'm student coaching. I wasn't good enough to stay on as a player anymore, so I'm student coaching. And, you know, you work crazy hours just trying to get.
12: Oh, man.
11: And so he invites me to go to church and goes, you know, I'll take you to Applebee's afterwards.
12: Yeah.
11: So, definitely doing that. And so I go with him, and, you know, he doesn't, like, interrogate me, but we start talking about faith.
12: Yeah.
11: And, you know, I find out, you know, maybe I'm a little off on what faith is.
12: Mm.
11: You know, I thought I had to earn it.
12: Right. Of course.
11: And, you know, so I thought, I didn't know.
12: The American way.
11: I didn't know it was an axe thing. You know, I didn't understand all that. Yeah. I just, you know, I'm a good kid. I'm going to heaven.
12: Right.
11: You know, I haven't killed anybody, so I'm all right.
12: Yeah.
11: And, you know, I'm not like those other kids at FCA, right? So then we start judging the weight of sin, right?
12: Yeah.
11: But Mike kind of explains it to me, and I start going to University Christian Church. So I've been baptized as a little kid. And, you know, sprinkled, I guess, not submersed.
12: Yeah.
11: And that matters in the Baptist faith. I found that out later.
12: Yeah.
11: So I start going to University Christian Church, start getting involved with the youth kids, the little ones, the,
12: yeah,
11: you know,
12: okay.
11: the, the 5-year-olds and 4-year-olds.
12: Yeah.
11: And so my wife tells me this. I didn't know this until like 5 years ago. So one of the times we're dating, I'm like, hey, can you come over? I don't remember any of this, by the way. Can you come over and cut some whales with me? Because I'm doing a Bible lesson with these little kids and I need these whales. I don't remember any of this. Yeah. She said, she's like, I knew you were the guy.
12: Whoa.
11: So we're over there. But, you know, so I'm going to these elementaries or the kindergarten or the pre-K. I guess it was pre-K is what it was called.
12: Yeah.
11: And so we're doing all the pre-K services.
12: Yeah.
11: And that's when I start to really study. And that's when I realize what it means to be a man of faith.
12: Yeah.
11: So that goes on. And again, trials, tribulations, step forward, step back.
12: Yeah.
11: End up going to, end up becoming the head coach of Southwest Baptist University, going to church, going to a Baptist church or a Methodist church, ever since that college time pretty regularly.
12: Yeah.
11: Get hired to be the head coach. I have to sit down and I have to give a statement of faith. I have to give a testimony. I have to share that I can bring a kid to Christ.
12: Yeah. Wow.
11: And so they hire me. Boom. Good.
12: You're like, you got pizza in the room? Yeah, sure. I can lead in.
11: And, so fast forward a year.
12: Yeah.
11: One of the deans or somebody comes and goes, tell me about your baptism. Mm. Okay. And so wasn't submersed.
12: Yeah. Yeah.
11: And he goes, that's going to be a problem. You know, for some of the people, I'm the head coach at Southwest Baptist University. Yeah. I've been head coach for a year, but I was sprinkled, not submersed. And I'm like, well, I don't mind, but I need everybody to know I've been baptized. But so I have a great relationship with the leader, you know, Billy Russell's the head church of First Baptist Church of Bolivar. I believe Billy's still the head pastor, the lead pastor there. So I go, Billy, I need to get submersed. I need to get baptized. But they need to know that I've been baptized, just, you know, not
12: right.
11: submersed. I've been sprinkled. But Billy goes, I got you. Don't worry about it. It'll be fine. And so I tell the team, I'm like, look, I'm going to show you what it means to be a man of faith.
12: Yeah.
11: So I get up and I'm using it like as an example.
12: Right.
11: And we get rebaptized in front of everybody. And then about 6 of our players within a week get baptized.
12: Wow.
11: And, you know, it was a great opportunity for me to show these kids, to openly show my faith, recommit my life to Christ.
12: Right.
11: And, you know, that's kind of where we were with our faith. And that's kind of how I grew.
12: Yeah.
11: And then it just became, you know, it's never easy.
12: Right.
11: But choices become easier when you have the North Star, when you have the guiding principles of, I'm a man of faith.
12: Yeah.
11: And it's pretty black and white. What's right and what's wrong.
12: Yeah.
11: And so as a head football coach, as a leader of men, like I said, making that decision with my son wasn't a hard decision. I mean, it was hard, but it was an easy decision to make.
12: Right.
11: And at King's Academy, I had a great church there, and we were able to lead a lot of kids to Christ. And
12: that's awesome.
11: Southwest Baptist, same thing. And then so one of the things I've done here, we're a Presbyterian university.
12: Right.
11: But we don't really shove our faith down their throat because, you know, it's a little bit different.
12: Yeah.
11: And but I was able to take our university, our student-athletes, to 3 different church services and fall camp.
12: Cool.
11: When we took them to 3 different types of denominations. You know, we took them to a Presbyterian church, we took them to a Church of Christ church, and then we took them to more of a contemporary church.
12: Yeah.
11: And, you know, everybody's like, well, why are you doing that?
12: Yeah.
11: You know, well, it's my job to lead them.
12: Right.
11: And so I'm going to take them to 3 different services. Number one, maybe they can plug in and find a service that a church that fits them.
12: That's good.
11: Number two, I want our community to see our kids.
12: Right.
11: I want to get involved with our community.
12: Right.
11: And I need to know these pastors because one of the things I have a football team of 80 to 100 kids, I have a lot of manpower that can do a lot of things in the community if needed.
12: Yeah.
11: Who knows the needs of the people of the community? Who knows the shepherd? You know, the shepherd knows the flock.
12: Right.
11: So if I get to know the shepherds and they know their flock, they know who's hurting.
12: Yeah.
11: So in Southwest Baptist in Bolivar, we had a lady named Norma Bishop.
12: Yeah.
11: 80 some odd years old, widowed lady, one of the nicest people in the world, but she had 5 acres of land.
12: Mm. Mm.
11: So Billy came up to me and says, hey, Coach Allen, you know, Norma Bishop's prayer request, she needs some help on the 5 acres.
12: Yeah.
11: And I looked at Billy and I said, look, Billy, if you need skill labor, I don't have it. Mm-hmm. But if you need manual labor, I got tons of it.
12: Yeah.
11: And so my kids, all of them, showed up to her yard.
12: Yeah.
11: And the church had gathered enough equipment. And within 2 to 3 hours, our entire team took care of her 5 acres. And did my kids even break a sweat? I don't even know.
12: Yeah.
11: They had a lot of fun, and, you know, they got to burn some stuff. It was fun. They had a blast.
12: They got to burn some
11: But it served a purpose.
12: Yeah.
11: Norma Bishop was already one of our biggest fans.
12: Yeah.
11: But just to see the burden we lifted off of her shoulders that we easily did, right? And, you know, if you'd had the church show up and 5 guys show up, that's a lot.
12: Right.
11: But you give me 70, 80 kids, we knocked it out no problem.
12: That's crazy.
11: You know, it was more me getting us get back on task, but we got it done. And seeing the power of a team and seeing those kids bond and seeing that group of young men win games they'd never won before. You know, before we took over there, they'd only averaged winning two games a season for 15 years. They only won 30 games the 15 years before I got there.
12: Yeah.
11: We won 30 games in our 5-6 years there.
12: That's amazing. So, man.
11: You know, but that's the power of brotherhood. That's the power of servant leadership. That's the power of what our core values are.
12: Yeah.
11: You know, we preach this with our team, and I'll tie this in because it hasn't changed. We got a motto. It's real simple. Tough people win.
12: Yeah.
11: You know, you talked about the 12 apostles.
12: Yeah.
11: Tough people win.
12: Right. Right.
11: There's nothing statistically saying Jesus Christ's word should have carried the way it carried.
12: Right.
11: But tough people win.
12: Yeah.
11: Our motto, our Bible verse that I've used since 2008, and it don't change. Like at King's, like, what's your Bible verse this year? Same one it was last year.
12: Yeah. Yeah.
11: 2 Thessalonians 3:10 paraphrase says this: if one is unwilling to work, they shall not eat.
12: Mm.
11: Yeah. You know, for I gave you this message, for those unwilling to work, they shall not eat.
12: Yeah.
11: Don't be lazy. Yeah. Right? Earn everything you get.
12: Yeah.
11: That ties in perfectly to what we're trying to do at a football program in the Hill Country. We're going to be tough.
12: Right.
11: We're going to earn it every day.
12: Yeah.
11: And those are the characteristics and traits we're trying to instill in these young men.
12: Yeah.
11: And then it ties into our 5 core values. Team. I'm not going to go through the whole spiel with y'all.
12: It's all right. It's all right.
11: Team. tough. Enthusiasm and effort.
12: Yeah.
11: Discipline. And then focus and finish. You know, be, you know, everything team first. If you put the team first, you'll never have a problem with anybody else.
12: Yeah.
11: Problems arise when it becomes a me-centric world instead of a we-centric world.
12: Mm-hmm.
11: And then tough. Do it no matter how you feel. Your feelings don't matter.
12: Yeah. Yeah.
11: Do what you're supposed to do.
12: It's good.
11: You know, moms do it all the time. Mom, you think moms want to change diapers every day?
12: Right.
11: No.
12: Right.
11: They do what they're supposed to do because they need to do it.
12: That's good.
11: And then enthusiasm and effort. Show up every day with great enthusiasm. Be fired up to be there.
12: Yeah.
11: And then give your best effort.
12: Yeah.
11: If you're going to be there, you might as well give your best effort, right? And then discipline. Do it no matter who's there.
12: Yeah.
11: If your boss is there or not, do it the same way.
12: Yeah.
11: And then the big one, the fifth one, that focus and finish.
12: Yeah.
11: That's not a generational thing. That's a society thing. We lack focus.
12: Mm.
11: I can't barely watch a movie without stopping it and doing something else anymore.
12: Right.
11: It's amazing. You know, back in the day, we'd buy movie tickets, and you didn't want to go leave to miss anything. You wouldn't go to the bathroom or anything.
12: Right.
11: Now, I'll pause it anytime I want.
12: Right, yeah.
11: So, as a society, we've lost the ability to focus at long chunks of time at a task.
12: Right.
11: So, we teach these kids to focus at the task at hand. Football is one of the few things for 3 hours a day, meetings and practice, that they don't have their phones.
12: Right.
11: And then if we teach them to finish, how easy is that? Just finish. Just finish whatever you start.
12: Yeah, it's good.
11: Those 5 core values put you in the top 3% of anything, any endeavor of your life. Be a team player.
12: Yeah.
11: You know, be tough. Have great enthusiasm and effort. Be disciplined and then focus and finish.
12: Yeah.
11: You know, to me, that's what we tried to do. Those core values, the tough people win, and our Bible verse, 2 Thessalonians 3:10.
12: Yeah.
11: You do those things, and, you know, our football program, what we talk to you about is, you know, it's 4 for 40. You give us 4 years of your life, and we're going to change the trajectory of yours for the next 40.
12: I like it. That's good.
11: You know, we talk to these people about if we're doing it right, if we're doing our job the right way, we'll win games.
12: Yeah.
11: That's the byproduct.
12: Right.
11: But if you judge me on our wins and we judge you on your wins, we miss the mark.
12: Yeah.
11: God's given us an opportunity to be in their lives for 4 years. If all we've done is made them a better football player and won a lot of games, we've missed the mark.
12: Right.
11: We've got to make them better men. We've got to make them better sons. We've got to make them better citizens. We've got to make them better husbands and then eventually fathers.
12: Right.
11: That's our job.
12: Yeah.
11: And if you're doing it right, you're going to have to do some things you're not going to want to do in your life. And they'll give you a great example.
12: Yeah. Give it.
11: 10 years. I've been not at SBU for like 8 years or 9 years.
12: Okay.
11: Jared Shumpert, one of my best players out there, amazing football player, all time tackler. him and his wife and his son getting a car wreck on I-30 going over Lake Ray Hubbard. Him and his son perish in the fiery accident.
12: Oh, mercy.
11: His bride, Laura, escapes.
12: Wow.
11: So, social media being what it is, we find out pretty early what happened.
12: Yeah.
11: You know, I'm not at SBU anymore. I'm in Florida.
12: Right.
11: And, you know, there's not a, they don't have a textbook on how to handle this
12: stuff.
11: So I'm like, okay, I'll reach out. I'm going to give her 24 hours, 48 hours, and I'll reach out and see how we can help.
12: Yeah.
11: Within 24 hours of that day, of that wreck, of her losing her husband and her son, I get a phone call from Laura. Coach Allen. And I might tear up here.
12: Sure.
11: She goes, Coach Allen, I can't think of anybody else to give the eulogy at Jared's funeral.
12: Yeah.
11: And she's in tears.
12: Right.
11: She's like, we will figure out how to pay. I was like,
12: wow.
11: I was like, Laura, you just tell me the date, time, and location. I'll be there.
12: Yeah. Yeah.
11: And so when I got there, I got to give a eulogy for one of the greatest young men I've ever coached.
12: Yeah.
11: And I got to talk to her. And she said, the guys always talked about you in their winner's manual. Winner's manual is something totally different. Okay. I'll talk about that in a second. But,
12: all right.
11: You know, it made a difference in their lives.
12: Yeah.
11: These guys, when they all got together, 7-8 years after college, they talked about what you instilled in them.
12: Wow.
11: So we have a winner's manual.
12: Man, that's amazing testimony.
11: 19 characteristics of a winner.
12: Okay.
11: Every day in fall camp, we hit one of those characteristics.
12: Okay.
11: And once the season starts every week, we hit one.
12: Okay.
11: In the spring, rinse and repeat.
12: Yeah.
11: I'm not smart enough to change words and slogans,
12: yeah,
11: but I know what winners, you know, what it takes to be a winner. Yeah. So we hit the same 19 things every time.
12: Wow. Steve Teal, Very Bold Radio and Podcast Coach Keith Allen has got so much to say, so much I want to learn and hear more about. So you can catch the rest of my interview with Coach Allen at verybold.com, verybold.com. 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I want to remind you today, this guy right here, Coach Allen, is very bold. I invite you and encourage you to be very bold in the way that God has called you to be very bold. Maybe it's forgiveness. Maybe it's service, serving somebody else. Maybe it's words of affirmation, reaching out to somebody. How can you be very bold today? And the reason that you can do this, and we must do this, is because Jesus Christ was very bold in coming to this earth because he loves you so much. That's why we can be very bold in our faith. The Apostle Paul said it this way in 2 Corinthians 3:12. He said this, "Therefore, since we have such a hope, we are very bold."
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0: Why does God tolerate wickedness and injustice, and how long will he tolerate it? These questions, which were asked in the Old Testament days, are still frequently asked today. How do we reconcile what we know about God's goodness with the moral and social chaos we see around us and among us? We'll think about these questions on Truth for Life Weekend as Alistair Begg begins a study in Habakkuk.
1: Father, what we do not know, please teach us. What we are not, please make us. What we have not, please give us. For your Son's sake, amen. I think it is time for us as a congregation to be in the Old Testament, and so we are. I decided that it would be good for us to go to the minor prophets because they are so routinely neglected. I have somewhat arbitrarily decided to dip into the minor prophets here in Habakkuk. Perhaps because I think in all the minor prophets, I may have done one or two studies in my life from this particular prophecy. Neither of them were any good. One of them was while I was still a student. And it is a great investigation for me and a journey on which we will go together. It is important to recognize that when we reference this as one of the 12 minor prophets, as they're referred to, the reason that they're regarded as being minor prophets, in contrast to the five big ones, is not in relationship to their content, but is simply in relationship to their length. And in contrast with, for example, Isaiah, Jeremiah, Ezekiel, the minor prophets are all far smaller than those larger books. And when we study in this way, in this little book of three chapters, I don't think that we will have reason to regret the time that we spend. It is important for us to turn to it and to read it, and I want to encourage you to read it at home so that you can immerse yourself in it and become familiar with it. I don't plan to stay in these three chapters for a long time, but over some of these Sunday evenings together. The temptation for us, especially going into the Old Testament, is to immediately assume that we are so far removed from the circumstances that are described in these chapters that they may well have nothing at all really to say to us. But in actual fact, as we're going to discover, although we're a long way away both chronologically and geographically, we are far closer than we may be prepared to admit when it comes to thinking in terms of the moral and the spiritual condition of the people of God as described here in these three chapters. And as in all of our study of the Bible, we dare not jump too quickly to application, lest we do not understand what it is we're studying. So before, if you like, we bring Habakkuk to Cleveland, we have to go and meet him first in his own setting. Because it is only as we understand who and where Habakkuk was that we can then make any kind of sensible application to who we are and to where we are. In the time that is afforded to us, we will notice just two things. Let's pay attention, first of all, to the prophet, and then just say a word concerning the problem that he surfaces. First of all, the prophet, the oracle that Habakkuk, the prophet, received. If you want, if you're taking notes and you look for subpoints, the first subpoint that I wrote down is simply biographical content. Biographical content. What is the biographical content? Actually, it is totally non-existent. It just isn't there. You can't find Habakkuk anywhere else in the Old Testament. At least I've been unable to find him. And all that we know of him, we may derive from our study of these three chapters. Now that tells us something, not simply about this individual, but it actually tells us something about the role of the prophet. The role of the one who is raised up by God to speak to the circumstances of the times in which he lives, to bring the burden of God's insights and designs to bear upon those who are his listeners. And if you like, we may say, as with true preaching, that the significance of the prophet is to be found in what he says. Or if you like, that his biography, non-existent as it is subservient to the burden that he brings. You say, well, I don't understand burden. Well, depending on your translation of the Bible, you may have oracle as the second word in the first verse, or you may have burden as the second word in the first verse. I prefer the word burden. It's in the King James, I think. The burden that Habakkuk the prophet received. Was it an oracle? Yes, but it was a burden. What was the burden? The burden of seeing things as per the insight that God had given him. The burden of looking out at circumstances that others had seen but didn't see the significance of what they were seeing. It's very similar to what you have in Nehemiah. Although he was not a prophet, he was called to something of a prophetic role when he arrives in Jerusalem and he sees that the walls are broken down, the people are living in disunity and in chaos, and he says to them, "Do you see the trouble we are in?" And the fact was, they did, but they didn't. And it was the burden that had been given to Nehemiah, a burden of leadership, a burden of responsibility. And so for Habakkuk, his credentials are all in his call. His credentials are all in his call. His significance is all in his sermon. No time at all is taken up with personal introductions. Why? Because the message is greater than the man. And the message is always greater than the man. Despite our preoccupations in 21st century America with personalities, the message is always more significant than the man. All of my sermons preached are eventually grass. Their only significance is to be found insofar as they represent any dimension whereby the unerring truth and reliability of God's word itself finds an anchor in our souls. And hence, we began with John the Baptist. Perhaps took you off guard. Strange reading with which to begin our evening worship. No, not so strange. And they asked John, "Who are you?" And remember his answers. "No, I'm not him." "Well, are you him?" "No, I'm not him." "Are you him?" "No, I'm not." And in their frustration, they said, "Oh, come along now, John. We're going to have something to put up on the screen. We need something for our bulletin. We need something to tell everybody how significant you are." And remember, he eventually says, "I'm a voice crying in the wilderness. I'm a light that is shining for a little while, but he is the light of the world. I am a finger that is pointing in the direction of him, and he must increase and I must decrease." I think that's part of the significance of the absolute total absence of biographical emphasis here. It runs through the prophetic words, actually. We know more about some than others, but even the things we know about them are not that profound or compelling. You go to Amos, for example, and what does he have for his credentials? He's a keeper of fig trees and a tender of sheep. And now here we have at our conference this week, Amos. Now, we were going to put something in the bulletin about Amos, but really there's nothing much to put in. I mean, he had a few fig trees and he was looking after sheep, but it was rather embarrassing, so we just left it out. But I tell you what, when he stood to his feet and began to preach, it was all forgotten then. There is an important lesson here, then. I want to point it out, especially for young men who are here who feel that God may be calling them to the preaching role. Let me tell you what the key is in one verse, and it's Isaiah 66:2, where God says, "This is the one I esteem. He who is humble and contrite in spirit and trembles at my word." That in the very core of the individual called to the task, there is a genuine self-effacement which understands the compelling nature of the call. It says something not only concerning the individual, but it says something concerning the reality of that which he's called to do, to speak prophetically and to preach. And I've been reading the most recent book by David Wells for these last few days and boring all my colleagues with quotes from it. But I have three more for you right now as the book draws to a close. And I've slowed down to just about a page a day because I've been enjoying it so much and I only have a few pages left. This is what Wells is saying to the 21st century. He says, preaching is not a conversation, a chat about some interesting ideas. It is not the moment in which postmoderns hear their own private message in the biblical words, one unique to each one who hears, and then go their own way. No. This is God speaking. He speaks through the stammering lips of the preacher. Where that preacher's mind is on the text of Scripture, and his heart is in the presence of God. God, as Luther put it, lives in the preacher's mouth. This is the kind of preaching that issues a summons which nourishes the soul, which draws the congregation into the very presence of God, so that no matter what aspect of his character, his truth, his working in this world is in focus, we leave with awe, gratitude, encouragement, and sometimes a rebuke. We have been in the very presence of God. That is what great preaching always does. Preaching lives between two worlds, the world of God's truth and the world we inhabit in our minds and daily life. If preaching does not bridge these two worlds effectively, the church inevitably stumbles. Where preaching negotiates these worlds, there one is likely to find spiritual authenticity. The biographical content, almost totally lacking. Secondly, the historical context in which he speaks, we have more to say. I could take you to various chapters, but I'm not going to for want of time. I simply want to say to you that if you keep the picture of Daniel in mind, and all that happened to Daniel

time was Jehoiakim. And if you look up Jehoiakim, that will help you. It will take you into 2 Kings. And if you look in the prophecy of Jeremiah, you will discover that the same king, Jehoiakim, is mentioned there in Jeremiah and gives to us the understanding that Habakkuk was a younger contemporary of the prophet Jeremiah. They didn't live at all of the same time, but they lived during the same era. And it is out of that historical framework that this prophecy emerges. So, the prophet, his biographical content is absent. The historical context may be discovered if you search out the scriptures. The problem that he surfaces is there for us in verse 2 and following. How long, O Lord, must I call for help, but you do not listen? What he is really describing here in surfacing is essentially the discrepancy between revelation and experience. How can he reconcile what he knows of the character and purpose of a good and powerful God with all that he sees around him? That's what he's asking. How can it possibly be that you, O God, are good and powerful, and yet violence and moral ineptitude and chaos confronts us at every point? A collapsing economy, diminishing productivity, food shortage, violence, social injustice, and a wholesale disregard for God's law. Just to run through that little list, immediately says to somebody, well, maybe this just isn't as far removed from where we live as I thought. Collapsing economy, diminishing productivity, food shortage, violence, social injustice, and a wholesale disregard for what God has said in his word. That's a problem, isn't it? And you will notice in verses 2 to 4 that the problem was internal. This wasn't a problem of the people who were outside the framework of God's family. It was those who were within God's family. What he is describing here is that God's people are very far from what God had designed for them. When God put them together and called them out and established them, he explained to them very clearly all the plans he had for them. And he says to them in Exodus 19, "You yourselves have seen what I did to Egypt, and how I carried you on eagle's wings and brought you to myself. Now, if you obey me fully and keep my covenant, then out of all the nations you will be my treasured possession. Although the whole earth is mine, you will be for me a kingdom of priests and a holy nation." And these are the words you're to speak to the Israelites. And are they there? No, they're far from there. And the problem is an internal problem, and the problem is a continual problem, because there was no end in sight, because there was no apparent intervention or action on the part of God. And when you look at those verses, you realize that the problem is essentially twofold. God's time scale, verse 2, how long is this going to go on? And God's tolerance, verse 3, why do you make me look at injustice? And why do you tolerate wrong? It's a very contemporary question, isn't it? It's a question on the lips of every thoughtful believer. How long will this go on? And why is it that this good God whom we serve, this moral God that we serve, this all-powerful God that we serve, tolerates declension and spiritual and moral dry rot amongst those who profess to be the followers of his Son? Well, we'll have to wait until next time to begin to consider God's action. But let me just give you a couple of observations in conclusion. First of all, it would be helpful for us to follow the prophet's example in learning to call on the Lord for help. Notice what he's doing here. He's taking his complaint to the only place we ought to take it. Take it to the Lord. How long, O Lord, must I call for help? This is something that's been going on for a while, and he's calling at the right place. He recognizes what the psalmist says. My help comes from the Lord who made heaven and earth. Secondly, we have to be thankful that God is not so unkind as to answer all our prayers when we want them answered. Yes, I said unkind. That God is not so unkind as to answer our prayers in our time frame. The delays of God, from our perspective, are always purposeful. He may be dealing with our selfishness.
He may be dealing with

0: with an area of disobedience in our lives. He may be delaying from our perspective in order to teach us how to trust him in the waiting room. He may be actually saving us from ourselves. There's surely a reason why the Bible calls us on frequent occasions to wait upon the Lord. And then notice that God's delay in winding up history, in actually doing something dramatic, is meant to lead men and women to repentance. When people ask, why doesn't this God of yours do something? We need to learn to be able to say, this God of ours has done something, and tell them the story of the cross. We need to be able to say, this God of ours is going to do something, and tell them about the bar of his judgment. And we need to be able to say, this God of the Bible is doing something. And that is, he is showing kindness to those who deserve his wrath in order that he might give them time to come to repentance. Do you show contempt for the riches of his kindness, tolerance, and patience, not realizing that God's kindness leads you towards repentance? And finally, we need to make clear to ourselves that the history of Habakkuk's era was under God's control, and that is true in every age. Learning to see that the events of our world, whether in Habakkuk's day or in our own day, are all tied in their significance to God's eternal purpose in relationship to his kingdom. And if we will keep our gaze there, focused on the gospel, focused on this great good news, focused on King Jesus, focused on the fact that his perspectives on the unfolding story of world history are far more comprehensive than we could ever imagine, and yet remain absolutely focused on the person of his son Jesus, and of the triumph of his resurrection, and the glory of his ascension, and the absolute certainty of his return, then all of our cares and all of our cancers, all of our disappointments and all of our failures, all of our heartaches and heartbreaks and confusions may be brought under the all-embracing security of God's sovereign purpose. He understands when, like Habakkuk, we cry out, how long? And why? And the answer of his word is finally given to us expressly in Jesus and in the triumph of revelation, allowing Christians in an earlier era to use words like these to help them as they went off to their work on a Monday morning. God is still on the throne, and he will remember his own. Though trials may press us and burdens distress us, he never will leave us alone. God is still on the throne, and he will remember his own. And his promise is true. He will not forget you. God is still on the throne. Now, what that meant for the people of God was absolutely devastating. And to that, if God spares us, we will come next time.
1: 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Alistair will return in just a moment. Does it surprise you that Habakkuk was describing the moral and social decay of God's own people? It underlines the importance of routinely checking our own hearts, studying our Bibles, and staying connected to God so we don't drift. That's why we're excited to tell you about a brand new book Alistair has written titled We Will Be Changed. If you've ever wondered if or how God is at work in you, this book will help you understand the fruit of the Spirit and how it is produced in your life. In this short book, Alistair examines the 9 aspects of growing Christian character that are the evidence of the Spirit's active presence. What are these attributes? How are they cultivated? And what's your role in the process? You can investigate the answers to these questions and more as you read We Will Be Changed. To find out more, visit our website, truthforlife.org. Now here's Alistair with a closing prayer.
0: Father, we thank you that your word shines light into the confusion and darkness of our days. And we thank you that when we turn all these years back into the prophecy of Habakkuk, and as we delve into it and try to make sense of it, we find that it pushes us out and on until we turn our eyes upon Jesus. We look full in his wonderful face, and the things of earth grow strangely dim in the light of his glory and his grace. We pray, gracious God, that as we bring our questions and our concerns to you, that we might find in you the answer that we so desperately require. And in Jesus' name we pray. Amen.
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6: Some people absolutely have the gift of prophecy.
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13: 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One of my favorite guests is on the line. We've got Chris Killam, also known as the Medicine Hunter, standing by. Now, CNN calls Chris the Indiana Jones of natural medicine because he's, well, constantly scouring the globe, searching for natural remedies. You may have seen Chris on the Dr. Oz show, or maybe on PBS or CBS, and also on Fox News, where he does a health segment. He's been featured in the New York Times and also on ABC's 2020. Anyway, Chris is joining us today to discuss not one, but three of the hottest nutritional ingredients out there on the market today. Even better, he's teamed up with Purity today to give away a complimentary bottle to everyone out there in the listening audience. So do not, I repeat, do not change that dial. But first, a quick introduction. Chris Killam is an author and an educator. He's written 14 books. He's conducted research in over 30 countries. Again, he's been on with Oprah and Friends and Dr. Oz. Chris, welcome back to the show.
14: Thank you so much. It's always a pleasure to have a great conversation with you.
13: Now, most of us are super busy these days. We want to stay healthy, but quite frankly, it can be daunting, you know, with all the different supplements out there. Now, Chris, you've traveled all over the world learning about different natural remedies. So you really know which ingredients to look for. So tell me this, besides a good multivitamin and some fish oil, maybe a few other things, go into the three super hot nutrients you've been so jazzed about lately.
14: Well, I'm happy to do that. The three super nutrients, as we like to say, are a green tea extract, a turmeric extract called curcumin, and an extract from red wine called resveratrol. And apropos of what you said about my traveling around the world, I've extensively investigated these in their host countries. So I've been in the green tea plantations of China and India and worked with top researchers of this ingredient in those countries. With turmeric, I've been deeply involved with turmeric researchers in India and seen all of that. And with resveratrol, I've worked with scientists in Europe and also in California and Chile and South Africa, all of which are major red wine producing areas. So I've had the opportunity to investigate these things in the field, meet with the top scientists, and my conclusion is that green tea, curcumin from turmeric root, and resveratrol from red wine are remarkable health-enhancing agents that everybody can benefit from in a very, very substantial way.
13: Now, Chris, let's talk about these big three. And it's interesting that they're all found in our diet and all are considered superfoods. The green tea, the curcumin, the resveratrol. Why did you want to combine the three? There's always a method to your madness, if I can say it that way, because you combine these things together. You call it a real game changer.
14: Well, you know, when I look at these, there actually isn't a reason to put them all in separate products. They do go very well together. As you said, they're all food derived. So it's kind of like you can make a salad if you choose out of many vegetables. You don't just have to have a bowl of lettuce or a bowl of cucumbers. And while that's a little bit simplistic, the fact is that all of these are very, very rich in groups of protective compounds that are both antioxidant, so they actually protect our organ systems, so they maintain a healthy inflammatory status in the body. And this is really a big breakthrough. I also like the idea that people can get a concentrated supplement of green tea extract, curcumin extract, and resveratrol in one product with truly meaningful amounts of each one, and not have to go out and basically buy a shopping cart full of stuff.
13: Now, let's dive into the headlines and the research, especially on this green tea, because it's absolutely amazing. I know in Asia they've been using it for thousands of years for healthy aging, but what are you seeing recently in the press? I know you told me the Nutrition Research Journal in its July 2012 issue revealed that green tea significantly increased plasma antioxidant activity and whole blood glutathione. Can you recap some of these headlines and tell me why you're such a green tea advocate?
14: Okay, what you just said about increasing plasma antioxidant activity is really critical. There are many antioxidants that people consume that don't actually wind up in the body, or they don't wind up in the body in any significant amounts. The green tea antioxidants, which we know are among the most highly beneficial antioxidants in the entire world, are very well absorbed. They improve plasma antioxidant activity. That is the blood concentration of antioxidants. So what happens is you get this great concentration of antioxidant substances, which are protective compounds floating around in the body and protecting the cells of your body, your organs, every part of your body from premature destruction due to exposure to environmental pollutants and things in the diet.
13: All right, let's switch gears and talk about this curcumin, which is number two on your list. And by the way, these three ingredients are all found in the new green tea combo formula. We're going to be offering a free bottle in a few minutes, but talk to me about the curcumin, which is spelled C-U-R-C-U-M-I-N. Now, most people haven't heard of it, but scientists and researchers know it's one of the most powerful superfoods on the planet. It can positively influence our DNA, maintain joint comfort, healthy inflammation, and more. Can you share some of the incredible headlines on curcumin and tell us why you use this, and we talked about this off air a few minutes ago, this patented curcumin with greater absorption?
14: Okay. Well, first of all, I think while people might not know the term curcumin, they may well know turmeric root, which is a yellow spice, and it shows up in curries, and it's part of the 5,000-year-old Indian Ayurvedic system of medicine. I've been studying turmeric and its derivative curcumin since the 1970s, and I'll say this right off the bat, that there are almost no plant materials in the world as extensively studied as this. A couple of thousand studies can be found in the scientific and medical literature. We know that curcumin is powerfully antioxidant. We know that it has a remarkable capacity to protect the liver, and the liver is our primary detoxifying organ. It greatly enhances joint health. So if people are experiencing joint discomfort due to overuse, this really helps to relieve that. And it's also what we call cardioprotective. It helps to protect the heart. It helps to maintain normal, healthy cholesterol. And one last thing that is really kind of astounding is that curcumin actually causes your body to produce what are called neuroprotective factors in the brain. So it causes your body to produce these agents in the brain that protect the actual tissue of the nerves and the brain itself. There's almost nothing else that we know of that does this. Specifically, the curcumin that you mentioned offers about 7 times the absorption of other curcumin. So when you take 250 milligrams of this stuff, you get about 7 times the activity that you would if you took, say, a comparable amount of another curcumin extract. So this, in my opinion, is one of the most life-enhancing, protective, totally beneficial substances on earth, and it has just decades of scientific and medical studies to back it up.
13: Now, Chris, I know that we talked already about the green tea in the curcumin in your new green tea formula, which Purity is giving away for free today. But first, tell me about the third nutrient on the list, the resveratrol.
14: Well, resveratrol is one of those remarkable compounds that I just sort of shake my head at how many different things it does. It is found in grapes, in wine grapes. It also shows up in cranberries. What we know about resveratrol is that, like green tea and also like curcumin extract, it's profoundly antioxidant. But more than that, it shows significant properties. When you look at some of the things in the body that happen during aging as a result of fat accumulation in tissue and insulin sensitivity, resveratrol helps to protect against those things. It's a powerful immune regulator. And you know, our immune system is responsible for keeping us healthy. It is remarkably beneficial for the heart. And this is why it's considered one of the keys to the so-called French paradox. You know, the French drink a lot of red wine, they eat a lot of cheese, they smoke cigarettes, and they stay slim and they have good cardiovascular health, which just seems completely unfair. But resveratrol appears to be key in that. And additionally, there is a brain benefit like there is with the curcumin with blood flow to the brain. So when you take resveratrol, you get brain blood flow. This means you get more oxygen to the tissues of the brain. So this is on my short list for all those reasons and for about a dozen more that would just plain take too long to explain.
13: All right, again, we're talking with Chris Killam, also known as the Indiana Jones of natural medicine, sometimes called the medicine hunter as well. Chris, let's laser in on how this wonderful formula that you created in conjunction with Purity Products. I know that Purity's been in business now for, what is it, over 20 years. They've got a top rating from the Better Business Bureau, and people can get a complimentary bottle of this green tea CR today. We'll give that number out in a few minutes. But first, Chris, before we tell our listeners how they can get their very own complimentary bottle of green tea CR, tell me this. If you wanted to buy this green tea plus the patented curcumin plus the resveratrol, I mean, you spend close to probably at least $75 for all three bottles in the store. And yet today, Purity Products is giving away a free bottle. How are they able to do this?
14: Well, you can consider it kind of a smart bet. And what I mean by that, first of all, Purity's big, but they're also very strategic. They know that if a person who's listening will pick up the phone, call in and get their free bottle, and it really is free, as in free, as in it doesn't cost you money, if that person will try the product, take it as recommended, they're going to feel it. And when they feel it, they're going to say, gee, I want this as part of my regular daily regimen. 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
13: Chris, hold that thought. 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Okay, Chris, talk about some of the headlines just on the green tea that we didn't get to yet. I understand that dieters just love green tea because it supports healthy fat metabolism. Is that right? And what does the research say about green tea when it comes to weight management?
14: Well, this is one of the especially wonderful things about green tea. We know that green tea has thermogenic properties. That is, it has heat-generating properties in the body, so it actually causes your body to burn more calories. So when you eat a meal, you're going to burn more calories from that meal as a result of taking a good, well-made, concentrated green tea extract. In addition, it has specific fat oxidation properties. It actually burns fat. I'm not suggesting that you're going to lose 20 pounds in a week, but I am saying that this is going to help your body to metabolize fat more efficiently. Over time, taking a green tea extract can help you to have a better fat to lean muscle ratio. So from a weight control standpoint, this is very good news. Additionally, green tea helps to stabilize blood glucose or blood sugar. And unstable blood sugar is one of the contributing factors to increased weight. So by stabilizing blood sugar, you have an effect on weight control and weight management. So it's really quite remarkable stuff. You need enough of it. We've got enough of it in green tea CR. It has to be the right extract. We've got the right extract. But the science is there for healthy weight management.
13: All right. Now, Chris, you say that with Purity's formula, it provides you with about 3 cups worth of green tea in each 2-capsule serving. So you get all of the green tea's concentrated benefits for energy, for heart health, for alertness in just 2 caps. Plus, you get the curcumin and the resveratrol, too. So it's easy. You call it your daily shortcut to better health. Explain this idea of a healthy shortcut and explain some of the top benefits as well.
14: Well, I mean, you could, for example, drink 3 cups of good concentrated green tea each day, eat at least 1 really rich curry made with a lot of turmeric root, and drink a couple of glasses of red wine. You could do that every day. Most people will not do that every day, but they still might want the benefits of 3 of the biggest superstar protective health-enhancing nutrients on the entire planet.
13: Again, we're talking with Chris Killam, the medicine hunter. Now, in this new green tea CR formula from Purity, it's really about the research. Share with us some of your favorite studies and the headlines on the curcumin that we didn't get to yet. I know this is one of your favorite ingredients for joint comfort and even for brain health.
14: Well, I especially like the liver protective, heart protective, and joint modifying properties of this stuff. The liver is our greatest detoxifying organ, and we know that we're constantly bombarded by toxins in the environment. In fact, blood studies show that newborn babies contain 200 industrial pollutants in their blood at the time of birth. So we need a functioning, super healthy, very strong liver. We might not think about our livers that much, but we need that. Mm-hmm. And we know that curcumin protects the liver. It keeps it strong. From a cardiac standpoint, it's highly beneficial for the heart. It's very good for maintaining healthy cholesterol and healthy platelet levels. And from a joint standpoint, we have innumerable studies showing overall improvement in joint health and relief and stable inflammatory activity, better joint mobility as a result of taking curcumin. I like the brain protective studies as well. You know, curcumin delivers all this, so I regard it as one of the single most important things that you can put in your body, and I'm very well aware that most people are not going to eat enough raw turmeric root to get the benefits that they should and that they can get from a concentrated curcumin extract.
13: All right, I want to remind people that they can call now to get started with a free bottle of Green Tea CR from Purity Products. 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Call now. All right, back to the show. Chris, I don't want to get too technical here, but these antioxidants in green tea are classified as polyphenols. And they really are super powerful and well-respected by scientists. But in this green tea CR formula, there's more. It's got the green tea, it's got the curcumin, the resveratrol that we talked about, plus grape seed extract, bioflavonoids, vitamin C. Can you talk to me about this array of really super antioxidants and polyphenols that you've put in the formula?
14: Well, yeah, I won't say that we kind of went overkill, but I will say that we really, really developed an efficient, comprehensive program here. Grape seed extract contain a group of highly specialized antioxidant compounds that not only do much of what I've already described, but also enhance the physical integrity of tissue in the blood vessels and the skin. So we put those in there for extra boost in antioxidant activity, but also for a specific type of activity that isn't as much addressed by the green tea, the curcumin, and the resveratrol. The bioflavonoids enhance the overall activity of vitamin C, and vitamin C itself is one of the most important nutrients that we can possibly take in. So I would say that we were very, very thorough. You know, when we went through what could be in this product, we said, you know, what would happen if we put in grape seed extract, bioflavonoids, and vitamin C? We realized that we would have an utterly superior formula. And just to reiterate, I want people to experience dynamic health. I want people to feel great. This formula, the Green Tea CR, will make you feel great. And that's the purpose of it.
13: All right, Chris, I love this Green Tea CR combination formula. And remember, the CR stands for curcumin and resveratrol. I love that with this complimentary bottle today, our listeners can get started for free. That's great value. What would people expect to pay if they bought all of these separately in the store?
14: Well, I think if they bought high-quality products that contain these ingredients, they'd be into it for about $75 or so, possibly even $80.
13: Yeah.
14: So they'd wind up spending appreciably more than they're going to spend on the green tea CR formula. And they still wouldn't get the grape seed extract. They still wouldn't get the pine bark extract, the bioflavonoids, or the vitamin C.
13: Chris, what kind of results can people expect to see? What can they expect to feel once they start taking this formula?
14: I think that people will feel greater joint mobility and comfort. I think they'll feel more energy. Because these ingredients also help to stabilize and maintain natural healthy blood sugar control, I think they'll have more sustained energy throughout the day. And I would just suspect that people will have an experience of greater vitality. When you have a more highly functional immune system, you just feel more energy and better overall. It's kind of, you know, like those days when you get up and go, wow, I feel great. This is a wow, I feel great formula.
13: Now, Chris, the green tea CR, let me get this straight. It provides about 3 cups worth of green tea in each 2-capsule serving. Plus, you get the antioxidant equivalent of several servings of fruits and vegetables. Plus, you get the resveratrol and the joint comfort and brain function benefits of the curcumin. I mean, wow, all in one formula. In the last 2 minutes, talk to me about this shortcut to better health and why you want everyone listening to this program to call now for that complimentary bottle of Green Tea CR.
14: Okay. Fortunately, there's an immense body of science that has been growing steadily for the past 20 years, and it's really rich science now. We know that of the various plant-derived substances that exist, green tea extract, curcumin extract, and resveratrol extract are at the absolute top of the list of protective, vitality-enhancing, overall health-promoting compounds. There just isn't anything like these. They're in the green tea CR standing for curcumin and resveratrol, product in meaningful amounts. People will take this product. They're going to feel the difference. 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You're going to feel more vitality. You're just plain going to feel better, kind of more fluid and in that flow of good health.
13: Sure.
14: 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I say, no, try it free. Let the product speak for itself.
13: 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We appreciate your insight. Thanks so much.
14: Thank you. 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
20: Foundations of Freedom, a look at America's founding principles and the leaders who shaped our nation.
21: Ronald Reagan understood that liberty could never be taken for granted. In 1967, he warned Americans, freedom is a fragile thing, and it's never more than one generation away from extinction. President Reagan knew the freedoms secured by one generation were not guaranteed to survive to the next. Today, as socialistic ideas that place greater power in the hands of government gain renewed support, Reagan's warning carries even greater weight. Freedom is more than inheritance. It's a responsibility, one we all share. Every generation must fight for the principles that made self-government possible. Freedom only survives when each generation chooses to defend it. So, do we have the courage to defend and protect what is being challenged, the very principles that made America the greatest experiment in history?
0: Can I help you?
1: 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I'm a roofing contractor, and I'm giving out 3 estimates to lucky homeowners today. Would you like one?
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1: 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The one with the Michigan license plate.
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26: This is Kevin McCullough for townhall.com. September 11th is not a normal day on the calendar. Nearly 3,000 Americans were murdered by Islamist terrorists, yet 25 years later, retired Port Authority police officers are asking Governor Kathy Hochul and New York City Mayor Zoran Mamdani to stay away from the commemoration at Ground Zero. 37 Port Authority officers died that morning. Now their surviving brothers are pleading, please allow us to remember in peace. Hochul angered the 9/11 community by eliminating One World Trade Center for Muslim American Heritage Month. Mamdani faces a petition opposing his attendance, signed by more than 96,000 people, including grieving families. Both intend to attend anyway. Ground Zero, especially on the 25th anniversary of that dark day, does not belong to politicians. It belongs to the dead and their families, the cops and firefighters who walked into hell while everyone else ran away. They do not owe elected officials a backdrop or a lesson in tolerance. One day, one place, no politics. They've earned that. Let them have it. I'm Kevin McCullough.
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29: From inside Mercedes-Benz Stadium in Atlanta, Georgia, welcome to the Aflac Kickoff Classic. It's the Baylor Bears and the Auburn Tigers to open the new season this afternoon here in Atlanta. Hi, everybody. Welcome to our Kaneka Sausage Countdown to Kickoff. John Morris, and let me introduce our crew. I love introducing the crew, and maybe especially today, Jeff Gandy joins us in the booth. Jeff, former Baylor linebacker, coming back home to Baylor, and welcome to you, and welcome to our crew.
2: Well, thank you very much, John. I'll tell you, like we spoke on the phone a long time, well, it's been about 2 months ago, right?
29: Since
2: this whole process started. This is such a blessing to me, and to be able to come home and be a part of the Baylor family again is just wonderful.
29: Terrific to have you with us. Nick Florence was with us last year, and his, you know, his fathering duties took precedent over this, and we can understand that, and we can appreciate that. But, Jeff, great to have you with us.
2: Thank you very much.
29: And with Ricky Thompson's retirement from the sidelines after 26 years, you know, how are you going to fill those shoes? Well, we have tapped Bryson Jackson to join us for our sideline analyst. Bryson, a former Baylor linebacker, nickelback, last season was 2023. So fairly recently. Yep. So you're going to take over on the sidelines for us, and we welcome you to the crew as well.
4: Well, thank you, John, and I am very grateful, and it's extremely a blessing for me. And just being able to follow in Ricky's footsteps, he set a major footprint on this crew. And just being down there on the sideline, his voice is pretty rememberable to everyone who listens in. So hopefully I can bring that same level to it and bring it in my own way, but definitely a grateful opportunity for this.
29: Very cool. I know you'll do a great job. We'll miss Ricky, but you'll do a great job. So here we are, pretty good stage, right? Big stage for this first game of the year. This stadium is unbelievable. Home of the Atlanta Falcons, the Aflac kickoff game here. Could have been an Auburn home game in Auburn, Alabama. They chose to move it to this quote-unquote neutral site. Jeff, not going to be much neutral about the crowd today.
2: No, there's not. 95% is going to be wearing blue and orange and screaming War Eagle. But, yeah, I think Auburn's, what, an hour and a half drive east of Atlanta?
29: Right, so east is right, yeah.
2: Pretty much east. So it's going to definitely be a home field advantage for Auburn. But you know what? This has got more of a bowl game atmosphere to me.
29: Yeah, really does.
2: And I think if you can't get excited about this, then there's something's wrong.
29: Yeah.
2: Something's empty in the tank.
29: So, Bryson, a lot of times on the sidelines, we're here in the booth, you get the worst of the weather. You get the heat. You get the cold. You get the rain. You get all that stuff. But today, indoors in Mercedes-Benz Stadium.
2: Yeah.
29: So, I'm just saying, don't think that they're all going to be this nice for you on the sidelines.
4: Yeah, this is definitely comfortable for my first game. I thank the football gods for it.
29: So. Yeah, exactly.
4: Yep, but this will be fun, and it'll be a great environment down there.
29: Crowd will be predominantly Auburn, as Jeff said, blue and orange. What are you guys most looking forward to? We've been through a long off season, summer, fall camp, all of that. Finally, we're about an hour away from kickoff. Jeff, what are you most looking forward to seeing from this Baylor team when they kick it off today?
2: Yeah, there's been just a lot written and said about this Baylor football team in 2026, but you know what? All of these new players, they have to come together and unite as a team. I'm looking forward to seeing what the offense can do with new firepower, obviously from DJ Lagway and his group, and see what they can do offensively. But I'm even more excited, and again, I'm talking about a defensive guy, is what we're going to see on defense, especially for that front four or five. And what Joe Klineman has been able to do at Kansas State, he's going to bring that type of high-octane energy on the defensive side of the ball. I'm just really kind of looking forward to seeing what this defense is going to be able to do against one of the better offensive schemes in the country.
29: Yeah, same. And I really like Joe Klineman. I think that's a great hire. And Dave Aranda has handed off the defensive play-calling duties to him, so he trusts him completely. Bryson, what are you most looking forward to?
4: I'm looking forward to both sides of the ball, but really, just first, defense. There's been a lot of changes, and just off the portal alone, how those guys recruited those positions. I think they play well in Klinderman's defense that he's brought into Baylor. So a lot of it's different. It's new from what, as a fan and as someone, a part of the radio crew, has actually seen with this Baylor team. You get to have those up front guys play fast, you know, bring a lot of aggressive, a lot of havoc, create a lot of possible turnovers that we may see today. So I'm very excited about that. Our linebackers will play free. As you may know, not having to think as a linebacker is huge. So I'm very excited to see how those guys play and combine that to the up front guys that create havoc. Offensively, just to see what DJ Lagway can do and what this O-line can do, I'm very confident in them. And the receivers, there's a lot of talent. And I'm just excited to see how they all play together and bring that energy together.
5: That's good.
2: Yeah.
5: Yeah.
2: I was going to comment again about the defensive line. That's the strength of this football team, I think.
5: Because
2: it
5: has
2: the most depth.
5: Mm-hmm. Yeah.
2: And you're talking about the defense making such a turnaround from last season. You know, you're going to have to create negative plays. And I think this style of defense and the schemes and the run fills is going to create more opportunity for negative plays and or turnovers. That's what makes a difference now in college football.
5: Yeah. And the defense has to be better at stopping or slowing down the run. Yeah. I mean, that was Baylor was not good in that area a year ago. And when they played Auburn and Waco, that was really the key last year. Auburn ran for 307 yards last year against Baylor in a 38-24 win. And 137 of those by the quarterback. It was Jackson Arnold at the time. So this defense, that's what I want to see. You know, I think they will be better at slowing down the run, and they'll get a good test today.
2: Yeah, Byron Brown, he had over 1,000 yards rushing last year. You'd expect that there's going to be some sort of, bird dogging him and right. from the defensive schemes. But, you know, if you're getting pressure by the front four, a lot of times you don't have to do that, John.
5: Yeah.
2: And then you can basically have everyone else come back in coverage as well. So a lot of moving parts. A lot of this, I don't call chaos up front, make the quarterback kind of just hesitate a little bit, then you're winning the game.
4: Yeah.
5: Bryson, chaos is a word Coach Klannerman uses a lot, and he must use a lot in practice and meetings because every defensive player we talk to mentions that word, chaos. What are they trying to what does that mean to them?
4: To kind of simplify it in a player's term, right, we want to scratch and claw at the ball.
5: Yeah.
4: When you have get off, you know, from the snap of the play, you want to see guys get vertical and get drive and push, you know, O-lineman back, get back there, cause havoc and disruption. Even if it gets to the point where you get knocked back, but if you get a hand up and get a ball knocked down, that throws the rhythm off for the quarterback completely. And that throws his confidence level down. So now we can start playing with him and sending linebackers and maybe get a nickel that comes in and get some pressure. So that havoc is what that looks like. It's fast, it's violent, it's multiple guys at the ball.
2: Kind of like premeditated disruption.
5: Yeah.
2: The way I
5: was
2: to say. Because you know what? It's very multiple up front. They use multiplicity to confuse the offense. Offensive linemen are going to miss blocks. They miss assignments, etc. Slow the quarterback's thinking and his rhythm up. That obviously is disruptive. But then your simplicity in the back end.
5: Mm-hmm.
2: You're very simple. So you can play aggressive, like Bryson's saying. Play aggressive. Go for the ball. You know, cause turnovers. It's a good win fit, and I think it's going to be a big change when Baylor hits the field here today.
5: I like it. We'll see how that plays out. Take a break. Back with more in a moment. This is the Konecka Sausage Countdown to Kickoff. Konecka Sausage is made from the finest cuts of pork, their patented blend of seasonings, and smoked over a pure hickory fire for that true hickory-smoked southern flavor. Konecka Sausage is always great on the grill and perfect for tailgating. 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Konecka Sausage, a game day tradition, and the official smoked sausage of the Baylor Bears. We'll continue with more from Atlanta after this. We'll go next door, visit with the voice of the Auburn Tigers, Andy Burcham, get his thoughts on Auburn, their new head coach, Alex Golish, and the matchup with Baylor. 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

0: member and a good part of that staff as well. And obviously Byron Brown was the key to those that transfer portal, who had been so very good at USF and now comes to Auburn for his fifth season, and a guy that comes into this game with eight straight games with a rushing and a throwing touchdown.
1: Amazing.
0: At this point. And Alex Gosch has been terrific to work with. Just from my perspective, John, he's been, and we've done a number of events together. He seems to genuinely enjoy being with the Auburn family. And, that has been nice. We had our first, Tiger Talk last night, first game or season week Tiger Talk last night. And, he was terrific. He was terrific with us. He was terrific with the folks there. And now it all gets started. It all gets started on Saturday. But you mentioned of those 40 newcomers, those 40 in the transfer portal, double digits coming from South Florida, including Byron Brown at quarterback and the Auburn starting center, Cole Best, in the starting right guard in Cole Skinner. Auburn will have several wide receivers, one on the defensive side of the ball. But I think that certainly helps that the number of these guys have played in this system, played in the Alex Golish and Joel Gordon offensive system. And I think that gives Auburn a leg up as opposed to the other brand new staffs across the country at this point.
1: Yeah, I agree. I just think that's a jump start, you know, for a new coach in a new place. The offense moves so fast at South Florida. I mean, they really had an up tempo. Do you think it will be that fast at Auburn, or what do you, will he continue that or slow it down a little? What do you think?
0: No, John, I think he wants to run the exact same tempo that he did at USF. I think that is his offense. That is Joel Gordon's offense. And I think it will be a disappointment if that's not the offense that Auburn runs. That is the idea with this offense. And it is not just one of those offenses that throws it here and there and that's all there is to it. This is a run first offense with Jeremiah Cobb, who Baylor saw a year ago at the tailback spot for Auburn. Of course, it will also feature, Bryson Washington, who was with the Bears a year ago. But this is also, and although Auburn ran the ball well from the quarterback spot a year ago at McLean Stadium in that opener, this is a better running quarterback this season in Byron Brown. He is big. He's 6'3", he's about 235 pounds, and he's big and physical. He has the speed to run away from people, and I think that this Auburn offense is going to feature a lot of number 17, but first and foremost, it's a running offense, and it is a high-powered, very quick-paced offense that Auburn will bring to Mercedes-Benz Stadium on Saturday.
1: He's a stud for sure, and we've got one also in DJ Lagway, transfer from Florida. And those guys played each other last year, didn't they? USF went in and beat Florida in the Swamp last year.
0: They did. So that's so interesting that these quarterbacks have faced each other,
1: right,
0: but they did it with different schools.
1: Right.
0: You know, now they face each other again on Saturday. But, you know, you look at these two and from a physical standpoint, they're very, very similar. About 6'3", 230 pounds, 235 pounds. They both have very good arms. They can both run the football. I know DJ Lagway has the respect of this Auburn coaching staff and this Auburn team. They know what he can do. And I think he played a lot of last year, a little bit injured, a little bit banged up. And from everything we gather, he is a healthy young man and ready to go for Baylor. So I think both of these teams fans are very, very excited about their quarterbacks going into Saturday. And now what will they be able to do against the opponent's defense? For Auburn, it's a lot of these guys are back from a defense from a year ago. DJ Durkin is back as Auburn's defensive coordinator. Of course, Auburn faces a brand new defense and a brand new defensive system for Baylor. So there are a lot of fascinating matchups on Saturday, but the quarterback certainly will be, I think, the one that garners the most attention, at least going in.
1: Yeah, it's great to give that attention to quarterbacks. I think, hopefully we can slow down the run better this week than we did last year. Cause, that was the key to the game, really, last year. I mean, Baylor couldn't slow down or stop Jackson Arnold, and, Auburn left here with a win.
0: Well, and you know, on the other hand, Auburn really had trouble with Michael Trigg. They couldn't guard the tight end in that game. He was by

0: by far the star, I thought, for Baylor in that ball game. And for Auburn a year ago, that game turned out to be one of the very best that Auburn played all season long. I mean, we left Waco with great hopes. I mean, that was a big win for Auburn on that Friday night in Waco. And then the season just didn't go the way that, that Auburn wanted. And of course, a coaching change takes place after a loss to Kentucky. And just a day after the Iron Bowl, Alex Golish is hired. So I think he's ready to see what this team's going to do. I think Auburn is ready to see what this team's going to do. And I'm sure that Baylor is in the same boat as Auburn at this point.
1: Yeah, no question. Andy, what's the thinking of the Auburn fan base? This could have been a home game at Jordan-Hare Stadium, but the decision was made to move it. I'm sure there's NIL ramifications. But what's the fan base feeling about this game being in Atlanta, not in Auburn?
0: Well, I think initially there was disappointment that this game wasn't going to be played at Jordan-Hare Stadium. This is a special place, as McLean Stadium is in Waco. And a lot of folks were looking forward to Baylor coming to Jordan-Hare. But you mentioned NIL, and I think that's the big reason that this game is being played in Atlanta. It is a guarantee for NIL money for this program and Auburn's athletic department at this point. And John, you know as well as anyone, I mean, you're looking for those NIL dollars, and it's not just football. It's men's and women's basketball and baseball and softball and across the board at this point. And this was just something that Auburn could not pass up at this point. Atlanta's an hour and a half away from Auburn. It's going to be easy for the Auburn fans to drive to Atlanta if they want to spend the night and make a weekend of it, or if they just want to drive up on game day and back. It's easy to do. It's a beautiful stadium. Looking forward to being in Mercedes-Benz Stadium on Saturday. And it was not an easy decision to make. I know that. But it was a decision that Auburn felt it had to make for those NIL dollars. And as we all know, that's an incredibly important piece of the puzzle now for any sport on your campus, be it football, which of course runs the show everywhere at this point, but across the board as well.
1: Yeah, no question about that.
0: Yeah.
1: Well, unofficially, the Taylor Bryan Classic on Saturday from Atlanta.
0: Right.
1: We look forward to seeing him. Taylor, who was here in athletic communications, now is there with you guys.
0: He's back with us. You know, he came from he went from Auburn and eventually to Baylor and then North Texas. And now he and his wife, Claire, and their daughter are back here at Auburn. We're glad to have Taylor back. But I'll make sure he stops by the booth and says hello to you.
1: And please tell him we miss Claire a lot. We really miss Claire. OK, and will you tell him that, please?
0: Yes, I will. And I'll emphasize that part of it. Claire's working with us now.
1: Okay,
0: here.
1: Cool.
0: And does a terrific job. And we're really glad to have Claire and Taylor and their daughter back here at Auburn. But I understand how valuable Claire is in that piece of the puzzle, to be sure.
1: Exactly. She was here in their time in Waco.
0: That's
1: also
0: right. You guys be safe on your trip. We'll see you in Atlanta.
2: I still get the crackling.
1: That is Andy Burcham, the voice of the Auburn Tigers. Great to visit with him in the booth right next to us here in Mercedes-Benz Stadium in Atlanta. A little closer trip for the Auburn folks. They are an hour and a half east of here, as Jeff Gandy said earlier. So easy drive over for them. Second game of a home-and-home. Second game will not be at Jordan-Hare Stadium, but here in Atlanta. Take a break. Back with more on the Konecka Sausage Countdown to kickoff. 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We've got that when we come back on the Konecka Sausage Countdown to kickoff here on the Baylor Sports Media Network.
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1: Back with us live from Atlanta, the Konecka Sausage Countdown to kickoff. Glad you're with us on this Saturday afternoon, opening weekend of college football. Week zero games last week, a few of those. TCU lost in Dublin, Ireland to North Carolina 15-10, but this is the first full weekend of action. Jeff, this is an exciting time, isn't it, to get a new season underway and really a full slate of games on a Labor Day weekend that'll go Thursday through Monday.
6: Oh, it's I tell you what, if you like college football, this is your weekend. But until the bowl games start up.
1: That's true.
6: And in a venue like this, in Mercedes-Benz, this is amazing.
1: It's a beautiful place. It really is. And nice to be inside. Air-conditioned comfort here. They tell us 75 degrees. That's pretty nice.
6: Whew, I better get a towel. I'm going to sweat up here, right? The players are going to love it. We love it as fans and as broadcasters. This ought to be a heck of a game.
1: So Big 12 schedule-wise began on Thursday evening. Utah beat Idaho 66-14. Utah number 21 in the nation. UCF beat Bethune-Cookman 73-6. Colorado came here to Atlanta and beat Georgia Tech. That, according to the odds, is a pretty good upset. Colorado got a blocked field goal at the end of the game to beat the Ramblin' Wreck 14-13.
6: I think all the odds makers said that the Georgia Tech was going to win that football game. And I think by two touchdowns, if I remember correctly. But you know what? You got to play the game. And, you know, Colorado did the little things and the detailed things to come back and put themselves in a position to win the game. And special teams play. That might be the key.
1: Absolutely. And that's a good lick for the Big 12 here on the opening weekend. Colorado 14, Georgia Tech 13. Last night, Kansas beat Long Island 51-6. Games already underway today in the Big 12. Houston, number 23 in the nation, they lead Oregon State 26-7. 6.5 minutes to play, third quarter. West Virginia leads Coastal Carolina 24-14. 7:13 on the clock, fourth quarter. That is in Morgantown. Iowa State leads Southeast Missouri 28-7. 2:40 to go before halftime in Ames. Upcoming games, including ours, Baylor and Auburn here in Atlanta. Cincinnati plays Boston College at 2:30. Oklahoma State plays at Tulsa 2:45 this afternoon. Tonight, Tech hosting Abilene Christian, 6 o'clock from Lubbock. K-State hosts Nichols. That is a 6 o'clock kickoff this evening. BYU, number 14 in the nation, hosts Utah Tech. That is a 7 o'clock kickoff from Provo tonight. Arizona hosts Northern Arizona, 8:30 this evening from Tucson. And Arizona State, about the same time, a little bit later, 9 p.m. Central Time, Arizona State hosts Morgan State, their season opener in Tempe. So that's the opening weekend schedule for the Big 12, and we'll see how things go here. This one would be like Colorado beating Georgia Tech. You know, Baylor comes home with a win over Auburn, an SEC school. This would be a big lick for the Big 12 also.
6: It'd be a huge lick, and even more importantly for the Baylor program coming into 2026 and coming into hostile territory and coming over with a big win against one of the old blue bloods in the SEC, the Auburn Tigers, huh?
1: All right. That would be great. That's our matchup. It is the sixth meeting all time between Baylor and Auburn. Let's give you one of the great games in Baylor football history now. It goes back to September 18th, 1976. So 50 years ago, next week, Baylor knocked off Auburn 15-14. That's today's great game in Baylor football history.
7: September 18th, 1976. The Bears playing the Auburn Tigers on the Plains in the back half of a home-and-home series that had produced a 10-10 tie in Waco the previous season. It was described as a bruising battle between the Bears and the Tigers that produced 10 total fumbles, 6 by Auburn and 4 by Baylor. A 7-7 game at halftime found Auburn up 14-7 going to the fourth quarter when BU quarterback Mark Jackson led a drive, naturally after an Auburn fumble, of 62 yards that began with a completion to Ronnie Bowlee for a first down.
8: This is Kevin McCullough for townhall.com. September 11th is not a normal day on the calendar. Nearly 3,000 Americans were murdered by Islamist terrorists, yet 25 years later, retired Port Authority police officers are asking Governor Kathy Hochul.
7: Then, on third down, he fired again to Davidson, just inbounds and just across the goal line, pulling the Bears within one at 14-13 with 4:43 to play. On the road, with momentum on their side, the Bears went for the two-point conversion and the win. And Mark Jackson hit Davidson again on the same play, putting Baylor up 15-14. The Baylor defense then thwarted Auburn on two possessions, and the Bears were headed home with a hard-earned 15-14 win over the Auburn Tigers. September 18th, 1976, this week's great game in Baylor football history.
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1: Back with us from Atlanta as we continue on the Koneka Sausage Countdown to kickoff. Pleased to have Baylor Athletic Director Doug McNamee with us here in the booth. And as I introduced you earlier to the pregame tailgate deal outside, I didn't introduce you as a new athletic director. So the new is gone. You're 9 months in. You're cruising, sort of. But here we are at the start of a football season. This is a fun time.
10: Yeah, you know, some days it feels like it's been 9 days. Sometimes it feels like it's been 9 years. But this is fun to get to come out here and to be in such a big-time environment for the first game. You don't necessarily get that often in college football. You kind of build into some of those bigger games as the season goes on, and we are thrust into it right away in a big-time environment, which is cool.
1: Tell us what you can. This could have been Auburn's home game at Jordan-Hare Stadium in Auburn. They played in Waco last year. What was all going on that led it to be played here in Atlanta?
10: And it's their home game, and they've got rights to do this. I mean, we could have arguably done a similar thing and put it in Arlington or Houston or San Antonio last year. In this era, it's all about NIL, and it's all about the financial piece, and this is it's a big opportunity for them. They gave up a big gate at home, so they had to give something up to do it, and I think they probably gave up some frustration with fans. Hey, we want a home game. But it was an opportunity to get NIL money out there, and it's their right as their home game to do so.
1: Auburn's not a big city, but when they lose a home game, 88,000 there in that stadium, I bet that's a hit, isn't it?
10: Well, especially for another Power Four non-conference program. I mean, they're anticipating it, and you're right, they need it. That's a key piece. So there was a sacrifice on their behalf to make this game happen, and they determined that this is the best financial decision for the department. So hey, we got to play them wherever they tell us to. It's the same dimensions, it's the same field, and
1: right.
10: Whether it's in Auburn or it's in Atlanta, it's time to go out and play on our end.
6: The Bears are starting off the 2026 season on ABC National TV. Yeah. I mean, it's an amazing opportunity to really showcase the brand. How, from your perspective, though, how important is this, not just to show up, but to win this football game?
10: Well, we need to remember, we are all about, the single largest investor in the athletic program for us is Baylor University. And they have made a belief that athletics can bring tremendous notoriety and exposure to the university and give people an opportunity to see an institution and consider them making a decision to come to school here. And that's what we're about, is trying to provide exposure and opportunity for people to get to Baylor as a student. And so, football obviously is the biggest of stages right now in college athletics. And to get a Saturday afternoon, on the opening weekend of college football on primetime TV, 2:30 kickoff on ABC with a great crew like Joe Testor and Jesse Palmer calling it, is a big stage. And we need to represent well. To your point, just showing up doesn't count. You got to be here and you got to be ready to go, and we got to play well. And we owe it to our institution to play well, to represent the program, the university, in the way they deserve. And I'm optimistic we're in the right headspace to do so.
1: Doug, we've got this game on the road to open, then three straight home games over the next 3 weeks. That'll be a nice stretch at McLean Stadium.
10: Yeah, I'm excited. I mean, I sure wish we could guarantee all three of those home games were evening games.
1: Right.
10: September in Waco, and that stadium could be hard if it's a 3 o'clock game, as we know that second one is. But, to come home and have three in a row, it's just really an opportunity. And that's why this game is so important, is you need to come out of this with momentum, belief in momentum about what could be. And then you got three games at home, and you got a chance to win all three of those games. And that's what we need to do. But none of those games matter until you come out here and perform today.
6: Next three home games, like John mentioned, are at home. What has changed, and what can the fans expect for the fans' experience at home games coming in this season?
10: Yeah, I mean, as a guy who went to games last year as a fan, I tried to put my perspective of that experience at the forefront as our decision-making. And so we've been real intentional about changes that are well-documented, whether it be tailgating, whether it be concessions. Just in general, how do we make it a more enjoyable, easier experience? And I think the production of the game, I hope, will be noticed as far as improvements. And so that's stuff that we can control. Now, obviously, we all know winning helps everything. And when we win, everything looks good. And when you lose, everything looks bad. Parking's tougher when you lose. The hot dog was a little colder when you lose. And when you win, everything was amazing. So that's the magic formula. But, from our side of the equation, what can we do now? What's controllable on the athletic department side? to make it a better experience. I'm proud. I'm proud of our fans for the way they responded. We've had a great renewal rate on season tickets. You know, we got well over 80% in season ticket renewals, and I'm just really hopeful that, you know, come Friday, Saturday night on September the 12th, coming off the heels of a great performance today at 7 p.m., we're going to see the line run in, and we're all going to feel energized and excited about football in Waco again.
1: And, Doug, all those changes you're talking about, and there's a bunch more, they are designed with the fan in mind. A fan-first era is here.
10: Yeah, and I again, from my own experiences, but I think, as I've said before, I think in this current day of college athletics, which has significant change, the forgotten group are fans. And I'll tell you, at Baylor, they're not going to be. Yeah. I can make that promise. We are able to provide a first-class experience for our student-athletes because of our fans. We can never forget that, and we never take that for granted. And we're going to put them at the forefront, and we're going to be thoughtful in the way we do. Doesn't mean they're always going to love what we do, and we'll have times where we'll let them down and make mistakes, but we'll fail fast, hopefully learn from it, and quickly make adjustments when needed.
6: Hey, Doug, looking into the future and scheduling, I guess, and we don't know what the alignment's going to look like in these conferences, but how far out can you schedule effectively some good opponents in the football and basketball and baseball moving forward?
10: Football, you know, used to be decades out. I mean, I'm guessing this game might have been scheduled almost a decade ago, and I'd say with the changing structure of conferences, playing less conference games, you know, there's been some talk about the Big 12 moving to a 10-game conference schedule. So it has definitely compressed when you're scheduling. I mean, we've got some open spots on our schedule in a couple years, which, you know, previously was like unheard of. You had your schedule booked out 5 or 6 years in advance. But, you know, we made an early adjustment. We had Oregon come off on a home-and-home, and we replaced them with Maryland. And we've got a great representation of Baylor family in the Washington, D.C. area that I'm excited to see next year. But, you know, it's I'd say several years where it used to be 5 to 6, and now in those other sports, really, it's every year. You're rebuilding, and rarely in another sport are you building a schedule that forecasts more than 12 months in advance.
1: Final thought, Doug, the fall semester's really off to a good start athletically. Soccer's playing great. Volleyball's undefeated. Big match against Florida going on right now. Cross country ran last night. It's been a great start to the year.
10: Yeah, you know, watching that Florida game for our volleyball team, I know we dropped the first set, so I'm hoping for a rally and us to pick up the third and get a 5-set victory. But our soccer and volleyball program, our track program, is off to a great start. And I think there's, you know, as we've seen in 2021, as we saw in 2012, those special years for Baylor Athletics, I don't think there's any question. These student-athletes, they feel that community. They feel the pressure to perform. And when you get the fall sports playing really well, I think that carries over. And, and the rest of your sports are like, hey, we're at Baylor, and the expectations are here for us to do well. And so I challenged Michelle Leonard, I challenged Ryan McGuire, I challenged Dave Aranda. Hey, guys, we need you to get off to a good start. We need to send a message that this has been a good offseason for our athletic department. We've made necessary changes, and it is now time to go perform. And our volleyball and soccer teams have started off well. We need our football team to start off well. We need to play well, not just this game. We need to start the game well. Yep. And it's important to send a message. We don't need to be playing catch-up like we did a lot of last year. Be competitive. Show that you deserve to be on the stage, on this national stage with a traditional power like Auburn. Let's play hard. Let's represent our university well. And then I like where the season will go from there.
1: I love it. That's great. Thanks for the visit. We appreciate it. We'll compare notes later.
10: Let's do it, man. Good to be on with you guys, and we'll see you on the plane on the post game.
1: We appreciate it. Your background, you were in the booth with us quite a bit going back.
10: Everything has felt a little bit surreal and awkward. And all of a sudden I come in here and I'm like, I'm with my boys in the radio booth. And I'm just saying, if Jeff Walter falls down on the job, you text me.
1: You're
10: come up.
1: Guy?
10: I'm ready. Okay. I'll sub in right away. I feel like I might do that job better.
11: We appreciate
10: it. Not than Jeff. Let me clarify. I might do that job better than my current one.
11: You're doing great
10: Thank
11: everything.
10: Thanks very
11: much.
10: Guys.
11: We appreciate it.
10: Thanks, guys.
1: Doug McNamee, Baylor's athletic director. Appreciate him. Take a break. When we come back, get the thoughts of Bryce Cherry, the sports editor of the Waco Tribune-Herald. He's here covering the game, Baylor and Auburn. We'll visit with Bryce when we come back on the Kaneka Sausage Countdown to Kickoff here on the Baylor Sports Media Network.
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13: Ronald Reagan understood that liberty could never be taken for granted. In 1967, he warned Americans, freedom is a fragile thing, and it's never more than one generation away from extinction. President Reagan knew the freedoms secured by one generation were not guaranteed to survive to the next. Today, as socialistic ideas that place greater power in the hands of government gain renewed support, Reagan's warning carries even greater weight. Freedom is more than inheritance. It's a responsibility, one we all share. Every generation must fight for the principles that made self-government possible. Freedom only survives when each generation chooses to defend it. So, do we have the courage to defend and protect what is being challenged, the very principles that made America the greatest experiment in history?
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7: As we continue, let's see, the countdown clock now reads... Is that 30, countdown?
10: 58.
7: Thank you, thank you. So just under 31 minutes from kickoff here, Baylor and Auburn, to kick off the new season for both the Bears and the Tigers. That prompt you heard was from Bryce Cherry, our guest, sports editor of the Waco Tribune-Herald, here covering the game today. Pretty good venue, pretty nice nice slot for the first game of the year, isn't it?
17: Yeah, we were talking about it on our podcast earlier in the week, and kind of lamenting the fact that, you know, we didn't get to go to Auburn and that environment and stuff. And I said, look, you know, I get that. But, like, if you're going to have a second choice, this is a pretty good one.
7: That's
17: you
7: right.
17: know, I mean, there's you got the College Football Hall of Fame here in town. I went to that yesterday. That was really cool.
7: Nice.
17: And obviously a beautiful stadium here. And, you know, it's still basically a home game for Auburn. I mean, it's just a little under 2 hours away.
7: Did you find any Baylor displays in the College Football Hall of Fame?
17: I did. Grant Taft, nice. Of course, is an inductee. Baylor's got quite a few. Mm-hmm. There was a video that Thomas Everett was talking on, and so that was pretty cool. The other thing... So, as you know, I'm an impartial journalist. As you come in, you go to this kiosk, and you have to put in all this stuff, including who's your favorite team.
7: Okay.
17: And I was just wanting to skip it all, but you couldn't skip it.
7: You had to do it. Okay.
17: So, I went ahead and put in Baylor. I'm a Baylor dad now.
7: Yeah.
17: The way that works is, as you go through the museum, there's different places you can scan, and these AI images come up of you, including, you know, Bryce the Heisman winner and Bryce the tailgater and whatever.
7: So,
17: I'll have to show you some pictures.
7: Okay, that's pretty cool. That's great. I didn't have time to go. I wish I could have, but I couldn't make it, so we'll have to make a trip back to Atlanta to go to the College Football Hall of Fame. What do you think you know? Like, I think I know some things about this team, but I really don't know, and we'll find out today. What do you think you know about this Baylor team?
17: Wow, that's a great way to put it.
7: Right.
17: I don't know a lot.
7: But, right.
17: I think I know they're going to be better.
7: Yes, I agree.
17: What that amounts to in a record is hard to judge, but I definitely think they're going to be better. They're stronger and bigger and more experienced on both lines. That was a very concentrated effort in the offseason from Dave Aranda, his coaching staff. That will be an area to watch to me today. But there's so much I'm going to be watching. I mean, I want to see how DJ Lagway does in his first start. Obviously, a lot of the Baylor receivers are new.
7: Yep.
17: You know, I think it was the top five pass catchers from last year are gone. You know, you have some familiar faces at running back, but they're going to be taking on more of a role with Bryson Washington over on the other side now. And so all of those things, and of course Joe Klanderman and his defense will be something to watch. So I would say there's still a lot more question marks than exclamation points at this point, but those are the things I think I know.
7: Right. But all those things that you mentioned, we'll get to know more today. You know, some of those things you just don't know for sure until you get on the field against somebody else.
17: Absolutely. And these guys are raring and ready to go. I mean, it's a long off season, and it's finally over, and now we get to play football. And I think they're eager and ready to prove themselves.
7: Isn't it nice to get to games after so much off the field news continued up through yesterday, and courtrooms and things like that, and sanctions and all of those things? It's nice to finally get on the field.
17: Hallelujah.
7: Yeah, right.
17: That's what I gotta say.
7: Right.
17: Yes, I'm with you. Just the fact to talk about real football. I mean, you'll be calling these guys in just a few minutes. I mean, yes, I completely agree that it's fun. It's more fun for the fans. It's more fun for us when we actually get to the game.
7: Yes, very much so. And this is a big game, really, for both teams. I mean, Auburn with the coaching change, Alex Golish, his first game as head coach at Auburn. It's a big game for Baylor to get to play an SEC school on this stage, big stage, 2:30 kickoff on ABC. I mean, it's big for both sides.
17: Absolutely. I mean, anytime you play another Power Four team in non-conference, those moments are big. You really feel like you have a lot to prove. Of course, we know the situation that Dave Aranda finds himself in, and just needing to win. And so, yeah, it's a huge opportunity for Baylor. I noticed where all of the College Game Day pickers picked Auburn. So maybe Baylor's playing with house money. We'll see.
7: Right.
17: They're certainly the underdog. I think 7 points or something is what I saw Auburn favored as. But I expect a good game today. I mean, you know, we'll see how it plays out.
7: Baylor against an SEC school. They've got DJ Lagway at quarterback, transferred from Florida. I think he's been terrific in practice, and I'm really interested to see how he is against a team wearing a different color jersey.
17: And I'll trust your judgment and Zach's judgment. I mean, you guys have seen more practice than I have. But, yes, I mean, first of all, I think it's a good game for him to start with, even against a tough opponent, because it is an opponent he has seen before. I mean, obviously, Auburn is new and different with a lot of different personnel, different coaching staff. But, you know, it's still a program he has played before. And so, you know, an SEC defense isn't going to phase him in terms of like, oh my gosh, what am I seeing? You know, I mean, so, you know, it's not a layup game or anything like that, I think there'll be a sense of comfort there for him.
7: Very cool. Brycey, thank you very much. Thanks for coming down.
17: No problem.
7: All right, Bryce Cherry, the sports editor of the Waco Tribune-Herald. Great to get his thoughts on this matchup today, Baylor versus Auburn. We are certainly missing the dulcet tones of our good friend Jerry Hill. Jerry is not along on this trip to Atlanta. Take a break. Back with more in a moment. Still to come. Still to come. We will visit with Hosea Wheeler, one of the newcomers to the Baylor roster. Also, our pregame visit with Bears head coach Dave Aranda. It's coming up on the Kaneka Sausage Countdown to Kickoff here on the Baylor Sports Media Network.
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7: And back with us live from Atlanta, we continue on the Kaneka Sausage countdown to kickoff. Clock counting down now, 21 minutes, 30 seconds away from kickoff officially of this season opener, Baylor and Auburn. Auburn band has come out onto the field. Baylor has a good contingent of their band members that are here as well. Jeff, we talked a little bit earlier about the defensive line. We both think it's the deepest position on the team, maybe the best position on the team. There's a lot of guys in there, and I think Joe Clancy will want to sort of rotate a lot of those guys in and out.
6: I think you're going to see a lot of rotation in the D-line if they had the opportunity to sub out. That's the only thing that's questionable at this point because of the hot, because of the tempo and non-substitution on the offense for Auburn. But to your point, I think the strength of this football team is the depth of the football team, which is, like you say, the defensive line starts out at number one.
7: Which is a good thing. I mean, everything sort of starts up front. It was interesting to hear Coach Aranda talk during the offseason about he just flat out said, yeah, we spent our money inside out, meaning, you know, these days you buy players, you know, you invest in players, and he invested in defensive linemen and offensive linemen and did that first, and then what was left he spent on some outside guys.
6: Well, realize Coach Aranda came from the SEC, from the Louisiana State University, and the SEC, you build a championship team by the interior linemen, offense and defense. So, yeah, if you're going to invest some money, just do it, particularly on the defensive line for sure, because the defense needs to be overhauled, and in the offensive line secondary.
7: So many guys, new guys in that defensive front for the Bears. One of them is Hosea Wheeler. Really an interesting story. Transferred from Indiana. He was on a national championship team a year ago at Indiana.
6: You know, Joe Clanderman said, this guy as a pro, he does everything right. In other words, he's got good technique. He has the high motor, and he's come in this football team and been a leader. So he's a whole package deal, and we're going to see a lot of him here today.
7: Hosea Wheeler, really an interesting story. If you are so inclined, you could hear more with him on a Sikkim podcast that is out this week, talking about his upbringing in Sacramento, California. Really a tough, troubled upbringing. Got a scholarship, played at Western Kentucky University, yep, and then Indiana, and now is here at Baylor. But really inspiring a lot of the things he has gone through.
6: That's what the NCAA, the college football story is supposed to be.
7: Yeah,
6: that's
7: good.
6: The journey,
7: right?
6: That is the journey, taking a young man who doesn't have a whole lot to begin with and give him an opportunity in life, and that's what happened to Hosea Wheeler.
7: Let's hear from him, a portion of that Sikkim podcast. First question to Hosea Wheeler, new defensive lineman for the Bears. How's that defense looking so far?
19: For the defense, I feel like we've been doing good playing together. You know, that spring ball when I was playing, it took a little bit of time. You know, it's like different pieces and everything. But then fall camp, guys really start to rise up. The competition rises even higher. The heat's out there, so it's like max competition. Like, yeah, guys are fighting their butt off. So
7: Yeah. You're from California originally. What do you think about this Texas heat, Texas summer?
19: I love Texas.
7: Do you?
19: Yeah, I love Texas. It's literally like, it's kind of like Cali.
7: Yeah.
19: But A lot cheaper. A lot cheaper.
7: That's a good point.
19: Yeah, it's a lot cheaper. Same places, like, I didn't even know you guys had In-N-Out Burger. That's like one of my favorite places. And, yeah, I seen that. I'm like, I seen all the food places that, you know, I like to eat. So it was a lot of... He was like, it's just, I used to love it here.
7: That's great. Yeah, a lot of Californians have discovered no state income tax and have made their way to Texas. Well, we're glad you're here. You're from Sacramento originally, transferred here to Baylor from Indiana. You were part of a national championship 15-0 team last year. What was that like?
19: It was amazing. I guess learning a lot of things from the Indiana team. Those guys are still my brothers. I can still hit them up to this day. Even the guys in the NFL, you know, a lot of guys got drafted or like signed, and I can still hit them up to this day. And I'm still congratulating them because they're doing really well. Like Fernando, my boy EJ, they're just doing really good. And I'm just so happy for them. But being a part of that, it's just, it taught me how to like be myself. And learn your position, because it's so hard when you're playing with a whole bunch. I came from, like, I was at WKU. I was the star. So I'm, like, making all these plays. But now when you have so many, like, great people around you, you got to learn your role. It's like, okay, I'm not going to make all these plays. But if you do your job and you're 111th, everything will go, you know, as planned.
7: Right.
19: And, like, I feel like I was a good contributor throughout the season, helped the team a lot. And as, like, we went through the season, I'm like, okay, like, I need to learn my role. I'm not the star guy anymore. There's so many stars around me. I just need to shine with them, you know. So that's what I think helped me really learn. And when I come here, it helped me learn my role pretty quickly. Yeah. Like, oh, like, you have a lot of good, really good guys around you. Like, obviously, it's not, like, Indiana's, but it's, like, there's so many really great players around you, and I gotta learn my role. I gotta support guys, and, you know, I'm the older guy in the room now, so I can't be like childish and stuff like that. I just gotta, you know, just be that guy that everybody can look up to, do everything right, and yeah.
7: You're wearing number 0, and the single digits mean something here. Tell everybody the story of how you ended up with a single digit number.
19: Yeah, so we voted on single digits, and obviously I came late. The guys knew how good of a player I was, and I don't think they seen how good of a leader I was, but I had a really close relationship with Michael Allen, and he's actually one of the people that brought me into the leadership council, because he's like, we need this guy in here. He has so much experience. He's a great leader. And we had a few conversations, and he was like, you know what, I even have it tatted on my back, like, because 0 means so much to me. Like, it was through, that's when I started thriving and everything, my ups and downs. And Michael Allen understood that. He was like, you know what, I know you went through a lot, and I'm so happy you're here. I didn't even get approved yet, by the way. He just did it just to be a great, he's a great dude. He's a, like, he's going to be a great father. He's going to be he's a great human being. And I just wish I hope to be like that type of person.
7: Right.
19: So he was like, I know how much you went through. I'm going to give you 0. The next day, we had a team meeting. All the coaches went out. He was like, hey, guys. He was like, I'm happy you guys voted me for 0. But I want to give it to Jose. He does so much. He's going through a lot. I know how much 0 means to him. And he was like, yeah. And then everybody started, like, erupting, getting loud. Everybody celebrated. Yeah. They're, like, hyping. It's just, like you just had to be there just to feel the energy of the team. And it was just amazing to see. And for Michael Allen to do that, just the kindness of his heart, I'm like, wow, these are, like, some really great teammates.
7: Yeah. That is Jose Wheeler, new to the Baylor football program this year, transfer from Indiana. We'll watch him in the defensive line, a very deep defensive line position for the Bears. Wheeler checks in 6'3", 306, six-year player originally from Sacramento, California. Take a break. When we come back, our pregame visit with Bears head coach Dave Aranda, beginning his 7th season as head coach here at Baylor. We'll hear from the head coach when we come back on the Baylor Sports Media Network.
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21: We're excited. It's been a great offseason. Feel really confident about our guys and where they're at, their mindset, and their health, and their belief in one another. And so we're ready.
1: Camp seems like it's been really good for you. Are you ready to play somebody? Or some coaches say, you know, they never really feel completely ready.
21: Yeah, we feel ready. I think there's a look on the guys' faces where they want to hit somebody else and they want to go and compete and show their stuff. And so there's very much a swagger and a intent to go win. And so to have an opponent show up for us is what the doctor ordered. I know guys have been searching for that really for the last couple weeks.
1: So many new faces on the team. It's sort of the way it is in the world of college football these days. How do you feel like all these new guys have come together with your returning guys?
21: Really strong. I would probably say that's been our greatest strength, is just the culture piece. And then along with that, the leadership piece, whether it's our leadership council or our captains, which has been the first for both of those. And so all of that came from a group, whereas when we first sat together in January, no one knew who anyone was. And so, you know, to go from that to where we are now has been awesome to see. And they're ready to take kind of that culture and leadership, take it to the grass and put it on display.
1: Defense, new defensive coordinator Joe Klanderman is here. It seems like things have come together really well on that side of the ball.
21: There's some good confidence there. I think guys are really believing. And so, you know, the front's been disruptive and our secondary's been able to tackle guys and eliminate big plays. And they're certainly going to be tested with Auburn. At UCF, a lot of the offense from UCF is now at Auburn, and they were one of the best big play offenses in the country. You know, fast tempo, running the ball, taking shots, and so it'll test us right off the bat. But we're ready and excited for that test.
1: Seems like your defensive front may be the deepest, maybe most quality guys you have of any position on the team.
21: Yeah, you know, it's always when you're in a camp situation, it's always difficult to go, man, how good is the defense? If the offense is you know, is it the offense? Is it the defense? And so you kind of have to take a measure of that and try to be able to break that down a little bit more. But seeing the offense get better and throughout fall camp, from where it started in spring to where it is now, and then see the defense continuing to improve and rise up to meet whatever challenge the offense is coming, says that I think we got a chance to be pretty good on defense.
1: A lot of attention on DJ Lagway, transfer from Florida here. Boy, it seems like he's stepped up, and it seems like from the outside done everything you've asked him to do so far.
21: Yeah, you know, he's one that I pull for, that I want to do well, that is someone that really has taken ownership of this team. and just leadership and culture-wise, and just doing the things that are going to separate him as a player. And so I'm excited that he's got this opportunity, and we're ready to showcase what he can do.
7: That offensive line, a couple of holdovers, the Seracki brothers, some new guys there. How do you feel like they have come together?
21: Probably been the most improved. I thought in the springtime there was probably too much back and forth, and throughout fall camp there's just been a constant push and challenge and determination to get better, and they've gotten better and better. I thought our run game at the end of camp was where you'd want it to be and what you'd want to see, and so big time challenge for them. I'm excited about this group, though. I think they're a tight knit group. We've been with the five all the way through camp, which is way different than what it was in spring, and so we got to build off of where we left it here in camp.
7: Now, one guy you really appreciate, maybe slips by some other people, but Palmer Williams, gosh, what an ace in the hole he can be for you.
21: Yeah, every time we have a scrimmage and we've got our punting duties, I get the refs just like, you know, looking at me like, who is this guy? And so he definitely has the refs' admiration. But Palmer is a weapon. You know, I think if we were to stall a drive anywhere near midfield, you know, he can pin them. And field position really probably hasn't been a huge piece in what's been going on the last couple of years, with just the ability to go for it on fourth down all the time and everything. And, you know, that it could come back where, hey, we're pinning people, and field position's a really big thing to play. Played your defense. And so we'll see if it kind of turns that way.
7: Final thought, what about Auburn, new head coach, Alex Golish from USF? What do you look at their tape? Do you look at Auburn from last year? How do you prepare against them?
21: Yeah, the a lot of USF tape, that would be the starting point. And then I think there's Auburn tape you got to look at with some of the returners coming back. And then there's tape from all over, whether it's Tulane or wherever it's at. You have to go and just look at that individual guy, that player, and kind of get a read on strengths and weaknesses, and try to be able to place them in spots of where, hey, let's stay away from them, let's attack them. And so there's a fair amount of film you have to watch nowadays, just especially in a the first game of the season, because you're not entirely sure who's going to be where, so you got to cover all your bases.
7: Coach, exciting time. Thanks very much. We'll talk to you after the game.
21: Appreciate you. Thank you.
7: It's head coach Dave Aranda. It's Baylor and Auburn to open the new season here in Atlanta. More of our pregame show after this. 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

0: From inside Mercedes-Benz Stadium in Atlanta, here come the Bears, here come the Auburn Tigers back onto the field. We are nearing kickoff of this 2026 season opener. Glad you're with us alongside Jeff Gandy in the booth, Bryson Jackson on the sideline, Jeff Walter, our spotter and statistician, Bob Baker, our engineer, Aaron Sexton, our network board operator. We are glad you are with us wherever you are listening today. And Jeff, couple of pretty high-profile honorary captains for this game today, right?
1: A couple of Heisman Trophy winners, yeah. I think, yeah.
0: It's Cam Newton for Auburn, the 2010 Heisman Trophy winner, and Baylor's first Heisman Trophy winner, Robert Griffin III, won the Heisman in 2011. Great to have those guys here. Here come the team captains to midfield.

0: from the Auburn Children's Hospital. Thank you so much for being here. Hopefully this is a very special moment for you all. We do have two honorary captains. From the 2010 Heisman Trophy winner, Mr. Cam Newton, representing Auburn. The 2011 Heisman Trophy winner, Mr. Robert Griffin III, representing Baylor. Also joining us today from the Peach Bowl, President and CEO, Mr. David Epps, and Chairman, Mr. Percy Ball. Thank you so much for being here. Representing Aflac, we have the Senior Vice President, Chief Customer Officer, Mr. Keith Farley. And we also have the President, Mr. Virgil Miller. Mr. Miller will toss the coin for us today. Today's game, we have a special coin. The team logos will represent heads. The team logos represents heads. The Aflac kickoff logo represents tails. Tails. What is your choice?
1: Tails.
0: Tails is the call. Mr. Miller, if you would. It is tails. You want to toss.
2: Defer.
0: You want to defer. That means you want the ball, right? Which way do you want to kick? Switch sides. Baylor has won the toss and elected to defer. Auburn will receive. Gentlemen, have a great game.
3: All right, a lot of introductions down there by Tuta Shinda Salam. He's the referee heading up this Big 12 crew that includes Brian Hay, the umpire, Doug Moore, the headline judge. The blind judge is Brett Baskew, the field judge, Scott Gaines, side judge, J.B. Garza, the back judge is Chris Alston, the center judge is Stuart Shake, the replay official is Mike Stevens, replay communicator is Richard Jordan. Our alternate official is Brian Bortness, that's the crew from the Big 12 working today's game. And we should say Robert Griffin in a pretty splashy green suit down there.
4: Looking good.
3: Cam Newton in some sort of a, I don't know, shorts, big coat, big hat. I don't know how to describe Cam Newton's attire.
4: He has a style I don't think a whole lot of people can understand.
3: Yeah, that's true.
4: But it is styling.
3: It is styling, that is for sure. Bears won the toss, deferred to the second half. And so they will kick it off to begin this game today. Baylor in green pants, white jerseys, green helmets. The traditional interlocking BU on either side. Auburn has the white pants, the navy blue jerseys, the white helmets. And Baylor will kick it off from right to left. A pregame traffic report is brought to you by NTTA. All we know is we had a police escort from the airport to the hotel yesterday on a Friday afternoon in Atlanta. That was priceless. Thanks to NTTA. Rep the Bears on the road with an official Baylor toll tag while saving 50% on tolls. Order yours today at getmytolltag.com and Sic'em Bears. So the Bears will kick it off from right to left to start the new season. Looks like Riley Sullivan will kick off for Baylor. Rayshon Pleasant back deep. Remember him, big play Ray, had a 98-yard kickoff return against the Bears in Waco a year ago. Approaches the ball, toe meets leather. This game and this season is underway. Kick sails 5 yards deep and a touchback, and Auburn will begin at their own 25-yard line.
4: Ever get the first chance to see this Joe Klinneman's defense for the Bears, and everyone's kind of waiting. Okay, what is this new defense going to look like? We're going to get a taste of that here in a couple minutes.
3: Auburn offense comes on the field. Byron Brown is the quarterback, 6'3", 236-pound senior from Raleigh, North Carolina. Transferred from South Florida. That's where Alex Golish came from, brought a good number of guys with him from South Florida to Auburn. He stands in the shotgun, awaits the snap. Snap, back, handoff, first play. Stacked up at the line of scrimmage. Only a yard game on the play. Jeremiah Cobb with the carry. He had a big game, a nice game in Waco a year ago. 16 carries for 74 yards and 2 touchdowns.
4: We go up tempo.
3: We'll see it all day. There's the quick snap on 2nd and 9. Short pass out on the flat right side. That one is caught by Jake Johnson. Johnson out to the 35. It's a first down.
4: Caught the Bears and running a zone in the back end, and that tight end that time, Johnson, was able to just kind of settle in the soft spot.
3: First down and 10 from the 35 for Auburn, traveling left to right. First possession of the game. Now here's an option run by Brown to the near side. Bears have him slowed up out of

0: offense. About a 4-yard gain to the 39. Devin Turner there to push him out of bounds. Ryan Davis also in on that tackle. Yeah, 3-yard gain to the 38, so 2nd and 7.
1: Tell you, Ryan Davis not only stretched it out to the sideline, but also made a great tackle on that play.
0: And the tempo, quick snap again. Nope, fake the handoff. And rolling to the left and passing left. Catch is made, but a tackle at the 40-yard line. So a very short gain by Brian Williams on the catch. Bears had that covered nicely. Kyler Jordan did.
1: And we're seeing a lot of different tight end sets now for Auburn. That was Jake Johnson, number 19, his first play in the game, making a reception.
0: So it's 3rd down and 5. Big 3rd down play here for the Auburn Tigers. First possession of the game. Brown stands in the pocket. A lot of time. Pass deflected. Nearly intercepted. But deflected at the line of scrimmage by Kyler Jordan. And it falls incomplete. And that's a stop and brings up 4th down and 5 for Auburn.
1: Boy, that's a great series that time for the Baylor defense. Putting pressure on Brown with just 4 rushers. And that's what you want to do. Get your hands up if you're not going to get your quarterback. Get your hands up, and that time is deflected. That's a great series to start this game off for Baylor.
0: Punting situation for Auburn. Back deep for the Bears to receive. Kick is away. Fair catch called for. Taken in at the 16-yard line. Jaden McGowan was the man receiving that punt. So the defense, how about that? They gave up 1 first down, but they get a stop and force the punt.
1: I'll tell you, we got a little bit of taste in what Joe Kahneman's trying to say about this pressure defense and not that critical 3rd down play. Getting pressure on Brown with just four down linemen, that's the key.
0: 44-yard punt. Bears take over at their own 16-yard line. DJ Lagway steps in at quarterback for the Bears. His first snap in a Baylor uniform, wearing the number 2 on his white Baylor jersey. Takes it in the shotgun, hands it off to Dawson Pendergrass, and he hits the hole on the right side. He is out to the 22-yard line. That is some pent-up
1: energy,
0: frustration,
1: yeah.
0: Energy, whatever. Because he hadn't carried in a game in over a year. 6-yard gain on the play. Here's pressure on Lagway, and he is sacked back inside the 10. That crowd noise will tell you that was a tackle by Xavier Atkins, the linebacker, preseason All-American for Auburn. Boy, he got in there quickly.
1: He really did. He didn't get picked up by the linemen. They blitzed more than there were blockers, and Atkins comes in scathing right into the big sack.
0: So back to the 15-yard line. Here's a big 3rd down play for the Bears. 3rd down 11. This dominant Auburn crowd making a lot of noise. 2 receivers left, 1 to the right side. Here's the snap back to Lagway. Stands in, passes over the middle. It is caught by Gavin Freeman, and it's a 1st down. Freeman in the middle. They'll spot it at the 40-yard line. That is a 25-yard pickup on 3rd and 11.
1: Beautiful pass that time by Lagway, throwing over the underneath coverage and in between the 2 safeties for the completion.
0: And here's some tempo by Baylor. Slant right side. That one is caught into Auburn territory. Jaden Porter with the catch for the Bears. On the Aflac kickoff game logo at midfield, 16-yard gain.
1: How about this tempo by the Bears?
0: Tempo again. And Lagway passes this one over the head of the intended receiver, Porter. Out of bounds on the far side. Yeah, man, when they got going, they kicked it into high gear.
1: I tell you what, and also Gavin Freeman had a little one-on-one extracurricular activity in the back end, and he's not going to take any scuff off of anybody. I like to see that by a wide receiver.
0: An incompletion leaves Baylor 2nd down and 10. They're at the Auburn 47-yard line. Driving right to left, first possession of the day for the Bears offensively. Lagway will hand it off to Pendergrass. This time he's hit hard, and down he goes. No gain, maybe a loss of a yard on that play. We'll see where they spot it. Yeah, I'll say no gain at all. So the Bears now looking at 3rd down and 10 from the Tigers 47.
1: Yeah, that previous down, there was a run blitz by the linebacker, squeezing in from the perimeter as well. There was just nowhere that time for the running back to get anything.
0: Elijah Melendez, Xavier Atkins, 2 of the linebackers with that tackle for Auburn. So here's a big 3rd down and 10 play for Baylor. Snap back to Lagway. Quick pass, slant, left side. That one is caught by Lewis Brown. And he's got a 1st down at the 35-yard line. Man, a quick hitter there and a quick 15 yards for another third down conversion.
1: A lot of cushion out there on Lewis Brown, and so he's going to take it in an inside slant. It's wide open.
0: And Baylor will run tempo again. Here's the snap. Here's Lagway to run for the first time. Tucks it, tries to run to the left side, and nothing doing there. Pulled down for a loss of a half a yard.
1: Yeah, again, penetration, that's what disrupts any kind of running play. And they got great penetration on the Baylor line on the right side, and that's where Lagway was trying to take the football.
0: Walter Mathis made that tackle, left side defensive tackle. Caught second and 11 for the Bears. Snap back to Lagway. Quick pass, left flat, caught down at the 27-yard line. That's Lewis Brown again for the catch. So it was third and 11, and they got eight on that play.
1: Again, a little bit of soft area in that zone, and he's just picking them apart with Brown and Lagway to Brown. That was a great, great play. Third and short.
0: Third down two. Lagway wants to run to get it. Tries to bump to the outside on the right side. Jumps there, and the ball pops out. Auburn thinks they have the recovery. It was headed out of bounds, but Auburn grabbed it before it went out of bounds, and that is a turnover that ends the Baylor drive.
2: Recovered by the defense. First down, Auburn.
0: Caleb Harris pounces on that loose ball, actually picked it up before it went out of bounds, and the Bears' promising drive ends with a fumble.
1: Eric Winters is going to be credited with a fumble recovery. He's the one who makes the hit and strips the ball. Again, Lagway trying to make something out of it. It was a quarterback clip. He was reading the end. The end sucked in on the fake. Lagway takes it to the outside, and unfortunately, the pursuit of the defense caught up with him a little bit short of the first down, but unfortunately, Lagway fumbles the ball.
0: So the drive ends with a turnover by Baylor. Timeout on the field. We're scoreless. Baylor and Auburn. First quarter from Atlanta on the Baylor Sports Media Network.
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0: That was a 10-play, 55-yard drive by the Bears. 3:20 off the clock here in the first quarter. Unfortunately, ended with a turnover, a fumble. I think that was DJ Lagway trying to get that first down. It was some third and two, and he was just trying with everything he had to get to the marker and lost the handle on the ball.
1: He sure did. It was a good hit. It was a good hit strip by the defender at that time, the safety. For Auburn, but again, you don't blame Lagway. He's trying to make something out of nothing and trying to get that first down.
0: So Auburn takes over after the fumble recovery. They will begin at their own 30-yard line. We're scoreless. First quarter, 10:05 on the clock. Just getting going in the Aflac kickoff game here in Atlanta.
1: Middle zone.
0: Byron Brown, the USF transfer, takes the snap of the shotgun, swings it out to the near side, covered well by Baylor. Tackle made for a loss. A completed pass, but Bo Onu is there to make the tackle for about a two-yard loss.
1: Yeah, also Travion Barnes was out there, too, going inside out from his linebacker position. Great pursuit that time on the play.
0: Here's tempo again, second and 12. Brown looking to throw, fires it over the middle. It is caught down at the 40-yard line. So a quick hitter there. Catch was made by
1: Jake Johnson.
0: Jake Johnson, the big tight end, 6'6", 245. Tempo, quick snap. Oh, watch out. The receiver has it, curls away from a defensive back, and he's into the secondary. He's all the way down to the 32-yard line for Auburn. Catch was made by Koger, and then he spun away from a would-be tackler, and man, he had about 30-yard pickup after that.
1: Yeah, Turner just had the wrong position to have on someone like Koger. He's a great game breaker.
0: Quick snap again, pitching in the backfield. Running left is Jeremiah Cobb. Cobb is down at the 27-yard line. Travion Barnes the tackle. That previous pass was 29 yards from Brown to Koger. Now another quick snap. This one stuffed in the middle. No gain to the 25-yard line. A Baylor player is down and slow to get up. Derek Ponder is slow to get up. His helmet came off. He'll have to come out. Incidentally, that pregame injury report was a little bit distressing from a Baylor perspective. Baylor has lost. Baylor has lost Jacob Redding for the year. Medical
2: out on the field for
0: injury. He is out for the season. That was announced prior to the season. Jamal Weiss is down on the field now, being attended to by Tim Pike and the Baylor training staff. Also out, announced prior to the game, Chase Collier, a receiver. Ashton Jones, a receiver. Jacob Redding is out for the year. Taz Williams, a receiver, is out as well. Timeout on the field. Looks like we'll keep it right here. Both teams huddle out on the field. What'd you see there, Jeff?
1: I just think Jamal Weiss, I mean, it was just a big pileup right there. You had Weiss and you had Wheeler and you had, I believe, Garrett Ponder. All of them converged on the play. And I couldn't tell exactly what happened to him. But it was, you know what, there's no telling. Most injuries happen in that situation where it's a big pileup.
0: So a couple of Baylor guys banged up on that play. We don't have benefit of a monitor. Don't know if got all these TVs in this place. We can't find a monitor to see if TV took a break here, but it's an extended break now. Okay, so we got time for a break. Thank you, Jeff. We got time for a break. Let's step aside. Scoreless, Baylor and Auburn, 8:39, first quarter on the Baylor Sports Media Network.
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0: We go back to play. We'll give you a station ID after this play. Third down and four from the 25 for Auburn, driving on the Bears. Scoreless first quarter. 7 minutes or 8 minutes, 26 seconds and counting. Here's the play. Third down and four. Byron Brown, the quarterback, fires it to the near sideline. Dropped. It's incomplete. That'll bring up fourth down for Auburn. Let's pause 10 seconds for station identification on the Baylor Sports Media Network.
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1: Being right on that quick pass, even if you would have caught it, you would have been short for the first down.
0: So they're going to go for a field goal. They'll spot it at the 33 on the near hash, kicking left to right. Alex McPherson is the kicker, well within his range, a 43-yard attempt. Good snap, good hold. The kick is away, and the kick is good. And the Auburn Tigers draw first blood in the 2026 Aflac kickoff game, a 3-0 lead over Baylor. Jeff, the way they were driving, that big 29-yard play in there, to hold them to the field goal almost feels like a win.
1: It sure does, and because they're pretty good in the red zone. They're in the upper 80% scoring from last year going into this year. And so with that kind of offense, you want to keep them to just 3 points. Good job by the defense after that 29-yard reception.
2: Auburn number six is changing to jersey number 47.
0: Seven plays, 45 yards, minute 52 off the clock on the possession scoring drive by Auburn. A 3-0 lead for the Tigers with 8:13 to play here in the first quarter. Both teams with this neutral site game to open the season, then both teams will play three straight home games.
1: Yep.
0: Baylor home against Prairie View A&M next Saturday evening, 7 o'clock at McLean Stadium. Big build-up for that home opener next Saturday, 2-5-4 night. As we lock arms with the community of Central Texas, 2-5-4 area code. So Auburn will kick it off from left to right. Caden Knighton is back deep, standing on the goal line for Baylor. Connor Gibbs will kick off for the Auburn Tigers. Approaches the ball. Kicks it away left to right. Over the head of Knighton. Touchback. Bears will begin at their own 25. So the Bears have it back. They'll begin at their own 25-yard line. Not a bad drive last time Baylor had it. First possession of the day, but it ended with the fumble.
1: Yeah, they were moving the football with those quick spot routes. And I think that's probably going to be an opportunity. If Auburn, again, in the secondary, is going to give them some sort of zone look, I think that you're going to see the Bears throw the football.
0: All right, Bears out at the line of scrimmage. Their own 25 traveling right to left. Big leather helmet logo on the field. The winning team, winning coach gets that leather helmet today. Freeman in motion. Handoff, Caden Knighton. Running left across the 30 to the 32-yard line. About a 7-yard gain on first down by Caden Knighton.
1: Well, a really good blocking that time on the left side by, and then led by Caden Soraki. Did a nice job of sealing down that five technique for the open.
0: Second down and four. Lagway to throw. Pass to the far sideline is incomplete. Overshot. Draylen Miller, the Colorado transfer, the intended receiver on that play. Leaves Baylor third down and three from their own 31-yard line. They need the 35 for a first down. Here's Lagway in the shotgun. Two receivers split wide right, two to the left. Knighton in motion. Lagway to throw. Near side caught. Gavin Freeman was wide open on the sideline, then pushed out of bounds. Boy, how'd he get so open over there?
1: Well, that was in the backside into the boundary, too. Everything went to the wide side of the field, and his defense actually shifted to that way, to that area of the field, and it left the boundary open.
0: 8-yard gain on the play. First down, Bears. Handoff, Caden Knighton. Stunner steps, gets by a man, out of bounds on the near sideline. There is a flag down back at the 40-yard line. So it looks like it is coming back.
2: Holding, number 74, offense, 10-yard penalty, first down.
1: No, that's a Caden Siraki. I tell you what, that looks like a pancake block to me, John. He had his hand on the outside of the shoulder pad, but turned out to be a pancake block. And you like to see that by your offensive tackles.
0: That's Caden Siraki at the left tackle position. Was really penciled in at right tackle, and they made the switch late in camp. Penalty will back the Bears up to the 30. First down from there. Pass, right flat, caught down at the 39-yard line. That's Gavin Freeman again. I think we see who DJ Lagway sort of looks for and who his favorite receivers are already.
1: He sure is. And he's reading that the Auburn secondary is in too high and they're playing a zone. So they're going to hit Gavin Freeman a lot in those little hitch routes.
0: Second down, 11, left side. Caught by the tight end at the 45-yard line. Down at the 40. Big catch there. Hawkins Polly with the catch for Baylor. Big target and a big gain into Auburn territory.
1: How about that catch by the big guy? 6'4", 256 pounds. Went up high for it. Made a nice catch.
0: 20-yard gain on the play. Snap back over Lagway's head. Oh, he has to go down to the turf to cover it. And they'll lose yardage back to the 45-yard line. Oh, that's unfortunate.
1: Yeah, you can't self-destruct like this when you're moving the football against a really high-octane type of a defense for Auburn. You just can't have those kind of mishaps.
0: Tigers lead it 3-0, 6 minutes and counting, first quarter from Atlanta. That is a loss all the way back to the 45. Man, that's a huge loss. Second and 24 after the bad snap. Here's Lagway in the shotgun, looking to throw, stands in, pass left side, caught! Before he stepped out of bounds, it's Gavin Freeman again at the 42-yard line. I get most of that back on that play, but it's now third down and 11.
1: Well, a little more manageable third down 11 instead of third down and 20, but that was a heck of a catch that time by Freeman.
0: Third down and 11 for the Bears from the Auburn 42.
1: Here he comes.
0: Lagway. Oh, it's intercepted. Pass over the middle. Trying to hit Freeman again. It was picked off right over the middle. Easy pickings and two turnovers by Baylor. There's a flag at the end of the play. Interception. Auburn ends that Baylor drive. Jarrett Smith, the pick for the Tigers.
1: He was just kind of sitting there in the zone and just waiting for the pass. I just don't think...
2: The foul of the play is an interception. First down, Auburn. There is no foul on the play.
1: Yeah, I don't think DJ Lagway, he just didn't see him at all, John. He was sitting there in his curl zone just waiting for that football, and Smith comes up with a big turnover now. Second series, second turnover for the Bears.
0: Man, that is tough. You can't help him out. Last one was a fumble trying to get a first down on third and short. Now this one's an interception on third and 11 in plus territory, both of them. So the Bears, again, were moving the ball, but they've ended both possessions with turnovers. So Auburn takes over at their own 46-yard line. They'll travel left to right, first quarter, 5:17 remaining. 3-0 Auburn, looking to take advantage of the second Baylor turnover of the first quarter. Handoff, running left, slowed up, flag is down on the play. New back, Omar Mabson with that carry. Sophomore from Auburn High School.
2: Holding, number 72, offense, 10-yard penalty, first down.
1: By the center, Cole Best. Best, he was called for holding that last play. He's actually pulling. Oh, man, he just really kind of tackled him. I think he was tackling a Wheeler. That was an easy call by the back judge.
0: So backs him up to the 36-yard line. First and 20 for the Auburn Tigers. 5 minutes and counting, first quarter. 3-0 Auburn leads over Baylor. Fake the handoff to Hobson. Brown looks to run. He's stacked up. Very short gain to the 35-yard line. This is a guy, Byron Brown, who became only the 12th quarterback in FBS history to pass for 3,000 and run for 1,000 yards last year at USF.
1: Well, he likes to run with the football. He ran a bash play that time and kept it for himself, but Caleb Burns came up and made a good, nice tackle.
0: Second and 21 now. Pressure and a sack. Brown goes down. Back at the 25-yard line. Jordan Mack in on quarterback Byron Brown makes the tackle for the loss back at the 27.
1: Boy, he just bull rushes that time, 69, the offensive right guard, and just bull rushes right into Brown for the sack. And that's the guy that they picked up from the Sun Belt Conference of Coastal Carolina. It's been a great addition to this defense.
0: Loss of 7 on that play. So it's third and a bunch, third and 28 for Auburn. Clock under 4 minutes and counting, first quarter. Snap back to Brown, looking to throw, has time. Starts to run, slips, and down he goes. So he looked at every option, finally decided that he was maybe going to run was the best option, but Jamal Weiss finishes him off, and they will punt it away. How about that defensive stand by the Bears?
1: That was huge, absolutely huge. After the second turnover by the Bears offensively, the defense comes up again and really lost. This is a great opportunity now to get some decent field position back.
0: Well, and then hold on to the football. Two turnovers by Baylor here in the first quarter. Snap back is a good one. Directional punt. Jaden McGowan calls for the fair catch, takes it at the 25. He's run into by an Auburn player, but incidental contact there, and there won't be a penalty. A 47-yard punt and a timeout on the field. 3:05 to play, first quarter. It's Auburn 3, Baylor nothing. Our coverage continues after this word from your local station.
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0: Falcons, a pretty good Baylor group is here, certainly outnumbered by the Auburn fans, Jeff, that are here.
1: Yeah, and because it's primarily a home field advantage, obviously, for Auburn, I think now Lagway just needs to kind of just realize he just has some poise in the noise. I think this noise, particularly on third downs, it gets pretty loud in here. It's a dome arena, and so he just has to learn how to relax, be within himself, don't overthink it, just react, play confident, and move the football. I mean, we're moving the football. There's no doubt about it.
0: 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Bears after the punt will take over at their own 25-yard line, trailing 3-0. 3:05 to play, first quarter. Snap back to Lagway, fakes the handoff, pass left sideline, is caught by Freeman. Yes!
15: Yep.
0: Wow, he was covered closely, but right on the sideline, gathered it in, and that is a catch.
1: That's Freeman's fifth catch for 53 yards. He's been the main target for Lagway so far.
0: Out to the 48-yard line. Snap it quick. 22-yard pickup on that play. Run play to the right side. Across midfield to the Auburn 48. 4-yard pickup on that carry by Dawson Pendergrass. Welcome back, Dawson Pendergrass. Second down, 5 for the Bears. Lagway in an empty backfield. Swings it out to Pendergrass. Has the catch. Spun around and down at the 41, but that's enough for another Baylor first down.
1: Well, you can hand the ball off to Pendergrass and a dive player. You can just swing him out to the flats. This time he's swung out to the flats. It's an easy pass and catch for a first down. Good play.
0: Tony Livingston's in at a tight end for the Bears. Transfer from Florida. Hand off to Pendergrass that time. Auburn was reading the mail. They were in on him to make the tackle. Eric Winters, the safety, made the tackle for no gain.
1: Yeah, they loaded up the box, John, and Winters came off the backside edge, and he was unblocked for the tackle.
0: So, actually, a loss of a yard. Second and 11 for the Bears now from the Auburn 43-yard line. Lagway, quarterback, two receivers left, two to the right side. Right side, the wide side of the field. Auburn threatening a blitz here. Turner in the backfield breaks in motion to the near sideline. Now comes back and sets up on the right shoulder of Lagway. Snap back to Lagway. Passing right sideline. He's got a man wide open at the 30, but he overshot him. Man, oh man. That was DeBron Hampton, transfer from Florida, who was with Lagway at Willis High School and then the University of Florida. He could not have been more wide open.
1: He was wide open. The corner gave him so much cushion, was not respecting his speed, and it was wide open, unfortunately, just overthrown. Now it's a big 3rd and 11 down for the Bears.
0: That would have been huge for Baylor. So it is, as Jeff said, 3rd down and 11. Snap back. Pass left side. Caught by Lewis Brown. He's got it at the 31, very close to the marker. And it's a first down. So on 3rd and 11, Baylor converts.
1: I tell you, DJ Lagway is not lacking in confidence. He just ripped that football to Lewis Brown on that slant play, and it was wide open for the completion. It's a big first down now for this Bear offense.
0: 1st and 10 at the 31 for the Bears. Driving again, handoff Dawson Pendergrass, running left, spilled at the 28, 3-yard gain on the play. Yeah, that last pass to Lewis Brown, you could see the arm strength and the quick release Lagway.
1: Sure did. And a confident throw, too. He stepped into it. And give credit to the offensive line, John, for giving that time to do it.
0: 2nd down, 7 for the Bears. Driving again. Lagway to Pendergrass. Kind of weaving and bobbing and bouncing around in there. He's to the 25. So about 3 yards on that pickup. Bears need the 22 for a first down.
1: 3rd and 4, big play right here. It's a lot of balance running that time by Pendergrass, kind of just picking and choosing where he needed to go. Not a whole lot where he wanted to go. The play was designed, but that's what a good running back does, is have that patience to let his blocking unfold.
2: This is the end of the first quarter.
0: That's going to be the final play of the first quarter. The clock winds out. We played 15 minutes in this season opener in Atlanta, the Aflac kickoff game between Baylor and Auburn. Our score after one quarter, Auburn 3, Baylor nothing. 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
0: On to the second quarter here in Atlanta. Baylor trailing Auburn by a 3-0 score. Boy, you look at the stats, and you'd think Baylor was up 2 touchdowns on these Tigers, Jeff.
1: Yeah, you really would. I mean, Baylor's up 148 yards to 52 to Auburn. Passing yards, 150 for the Bears, 49 for Auburn. And I think the most important thing is the rushing yards. It shows negative 2 because of the sacks by Lagway. But the Bears have been moving the football, running the football. Auburn only has 3 yards rushing at this point. So the defense for Baylor has done what it needed to do in dire situations.
0: Yeah.
1: And it's only 3-0. So start the second quarter. Look for the offense to make some hay now.
0: Well, and it's just one quarter in, okay?
1: Just one quarter.
0: Tapping the brakes a little bit, but this is an Auburn team that ran for 307 yards against Baylor in a win in Waco last year. And very, very good first quarter for the Bears. We appreciate everyone that has tuned in today, this season opener. That includes a large group there in Hewitt at Wesley Woods. They are gathered around the radio. Good old-fashioned gather around the radio to listen to us. How about that?
1: I love it.
0: We love it. Kay Joslin is there at Wesley Woods, and we welcome you and everyone that is tuned in.
1: And selling cars at the same time. Right?
0: No. Here we go. Third down play for the Bears. Nose the ball just inside the 25-yard line. Now traveling left to right. Third down and 4. Lagway takes the snap. Lagway to throw for the end zone. It's incomplete. There was some contact, not worth a flag. DeBron Hampton was the intended receiver, but that'll bring up fourth down, and it looks like a field goal attempt for Baylor.
1: Yeah, Hampton took a little bit of time to get open, and I tell you, DJ had a lot of time. Credit to offensive line for keeping a nice pocket for Lagway to be able to step into that throw, but it just was is probably the best thing just to throw it out of bounds. Take the 3 points here.
0: So the Bears will set it up. It is a 42-yard attempt for the kicker, Rhett Armstrong, and he missed it. Never got much height on that one, did Rhett Armstrong, out of the hold of Palmer Williams. It's a good snap by Dylan Shaw, but missed the field goal. So the Bears have that nice drive end again with no points on the missed field goal.
1: Well, you're doing everything right offensively, defensively. You just need to try to get in the end zone, put some points on the board, and I'll tell you, don't change what you're doing. It's working so far. You just need to get in the end zone.
0: Yeah. So total offense, 148 for Baylor, 52 total yards for Auburn. But the Tigers maintain their lead, 3-0 over Baylor. Now the Tigers will take over at their own 25 following the missed field goal. So Baylor's had 3 possessions today. They have ended with fumble, interception, and missed field goal. Tigers from their own 25 traveling right to left. Byron Brown, quarterback draw up the middle, slowed up and down. Again, this is a guy that ran for 1,082 yards a year ago, and he's had trouble getting it going. Kyler Jordan made that tackle.
1: That's a big tackle by Kyler Jordan, too, because I think that Brown would have had a little bit of freedom to run that football if he would have gotten out of that tackle.
0: This time he will hand it off, and there's nothing there. Boy, stacked up again on that carry. That is Kedrick Walker with the tackle for the Bears. Carry was Jeremiah Cobb again. Only a yard there, so they're looking at third down and, third and eight.
1: Watch for the tight end here when it's third and eight in this situation. Arlen Boardingham, it looks like he's in for the tight end, at the tight end position. Watch for him.
0: Two receivers left, one right. Third down and eight for Auburn. Brown claps his hands. No snap. Changing the play now. Baylor digs in defensively. Here's the play. Third down and eight. Pressure on Brown. Flushed out of the pocket. Rolls right. Looking to throw. A flag is down. He's pushed out of bounds. Where that flag is might be offensive holding.
1: Looks like it's holding on the edge.
0: Even if the play stands, he ran out of bounds.
2: Holding. Number 65. Offense. The penalty is declined. The result of the play is a fourth down.
0: How about that?
1: There you go. Well,
0: decline the penalty. Out of bounds, and Auburn will have to punt it away. Three plays and punt for Auburn.
1: How about that series right there, John? I mean, you got them backed up. You miss the field goal, and your defense comes out and responds again. I mean, you just can't ask any more for that from the defense.
0: Yikes. Right. I mean, Baylor is, it's a shame Baylor's not leading in this game. They've done so well both ends of the field, offensively and defensively. Jaden McGowan back, awaiting the punt. Hudson Cock kicks it away. McGowan this time, no fair catch, and he is blasted. I don't know what he saw there. He saw something, but he was blasted. He did hold on to the ball.
1: That's the most
0: Bears
1: important thing right
0: over.
1: There.
0: Yeah, exactly. DeMarcus Riddick really laid the leather on that one.
1: Great job of concentration, hanging on to the football, because that was a big hit that time. That would have been another turnover right there.
0: That could have easily been a turnover, as hard a hit as he hit. So the Bears take over. They'll begin at their own 22-yard line, still trailing 3-0 to Auburn. 13-15 to play, second quarter. President Linda Livingstone is along on this trip to Atlanta. We'll visit with her coming up at halftime. 52-yard punt by Auburn. Lagway at quarterback. Takes the snap. Sticks it in the belly of the running back. Couple of yards. 3 yards to the 25 on the carry by Caden Knight.
1: We're talking to Jake Spavadal earlier in the week. The Bears are going to try to run the football. No doubt about it. But hopefully, trying to draw that extra player into the box so that they get it one-on-one on the outside. So, now it's a second and long.
0: Well, it's second and seven from the 25. Lagway to throw to the left sideline. Gavin Freeman has the catch. His sixth catch in the first half. And that's a first down as he stretches just shy of the 35-yard line.
1: Yeah, six catches, 76 yards already for Freeman. And wow. He moves the chains. He's a chain mover.
0: I like that in a very good way. So Bears a little tempo now from the 34. Lagway passes near side. Caught by Jaden Porter, the Lorena High School product. He is down at the 41. So that's about 7 yards on first down. That's not an easy throw.
1: That's a lot of arm strength right there for the opposite hash mark all the way out to the opposite sideline. That's a heck of a throw.
0: Leaves Baylor second down and three from the 40. Snap back to Lagway. He'll hand it off to Knighton, trying to stretch it to the left side. He gets to the corner, 45, 50, and down there. First down on the legs of Caden Knighton, a 9-yard run. And the Bears are at midfield, driving again on the Auburn Tigers.
1: Yeah, split zone that time to Knighton. And Matthew Kloffenstein comes across the ball and makes a nice block on the edge. And it really makes Knighton get the first down.
0: First down at midfield, the 50. Knighton again right up the middle. That offensive line is pushing. And they're going to get 5, maybe 6 yards to the Auburn 44. That line is doing their job. Logan Moore is in there at a tackle. Nate Kibble is there. Here's a snap back. And pressure and down goes Caden Knighton on that play. Lagway, a quick handoff, but Deshaun Womack was in his face for a loss back to the 47.
1: Yeah. Basically unblocked, too. Womack came in unscathed and was able to get penetration and disrupt that last play. Now it's a big third down for the Bears. Got to pick this up.
0: Third down and 7. They need the 40 for a first down. Auburn crowd making noise with Baylor on offense. Third down and 7 for the Bears from the Auburn 47. Lagway takes the snap, hands it off, slowed up, and Michael Turner is down. He lost a yard on the play.
1: Well, that was meant to not to really work because Xavier Atkins went through in the middle blitz. No one laid a hand on him, and he really hit Turner back in the backfield. That play had no way of getting anywhere because of Atkins.
0: Atkins slowed him up. Jared Smith came in and finished him off. So nothing to do there. Fourth down and 8 for the Bears. They'll have to punt it away. Here's Palmer Williams for the first time today. Preseason All Big 12. One of the best punters in the nation. Last year's Big 12 Special Teams Player of the Year.
1: Good try.
0: Trying to pin him deep. Oh, there you go. He calls for the fair catch and takes it at the 2-yard line. And that's where Auburn will take over.
1: Well, thank you, Neptune, for fair catching that on the 2. Appreciate that.
0: I think don't you step away from that and hope it bounces into the end zone?
1: I think you do.
0: But Neptune made the fair catch at the 2, and Auburn will begin in the shadow of their own goal line. They lead the Bears 3-0, 9:47 to play, second quarter from Atlanta. Auburn has the ball back when we come back on the Baylor Sports Media Network.
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0: 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You can look right into our booth here in Atlanta. And that is brought to you by NextLink. Here we go. Auburn fielded that punt at the 2, and that's where they'll begin this possession. Leading Baylor 3-0, 9:47 to play, second quarter. And movement in the lines. Auburn points toward Baylor.
1: He didn't break the plane.
0: No.
1: We're looking right down the
20: The line right here. Yeah. He did not break the plane.
0: So you can see where our booth is. We're looking right down the 2-yard line.
2: Offside.
20: No.
2: Defense. Number 99 entered the neutral zone and drew an offensive reaction. It's a 5-yard penalty.
21: He flinched almost. It wasn't drawn.
0: I don't
21: think
0: so. Jamal Weiss whistled for that, pal. I think Auburn did a good job of selling that one, you know, because every one of those offensive linemen were pointing toward Baylor. Moves him out, gives him a little breathing room. Now first and 5 from the 7 for the Tigers. Byron Brown at quarterback in the shotgun. Tight end in a slot to the right side. Trying to draw Baylor off again. Now stops, changes the play.
20: Watch the screen pass right here.
0: Here's the snap. Hand the ball off. That is Bryson Washington with the carry. The Baylor Bear a year ago. Bryson out of Franklin, Texas, transferred to Auburn. His first carry of the day is a first down carry out to the 14-yard line. Wish the best for Bryson, just not in this game today. Going to get another carry. Nope, fake the handoff. Running right is Byron Brown. He slides down. Pick up to the 17-yard line. Gain of 3.
20: It looks like Auburn's in their 12th personnel. That means 2 tight ends in the game, and they're going to try to just run the football here and get them to get themselves out of this back. They're back in the end zone, and here goes Brown again.
0: Brown, quarterback keep, right side. He's out to the 20, so 3 more there. It's going to be 3rd down and 4 coming up for Auburn. Micah Gifford with the tackle for Baylor. Bryson Washington still in there. So Bryson had 14 carries for 54 yards in this game a year ago. I was wearing a Baylor uniform against Auburn. 3 years at Baylor, 14th in Baylor rushing history, 1,861 yards. Here's the play, 3rd down and 4 from the 20. Brown looking to throw, swings it out. It is bobbled and caught by Washington. Oh, man, he was juggling that ball, but he pulled it in, and he's got a first down at the 28.
20: I thought that ball was going to drop. When he was sitting there bobbling, I thought he's going to drop it, and it's going to be short of the first down.
0: He trapped it against his right thigh to make the catch. So that's a first down.
20: Way too much time. Way too much time.
0: Look at Brown. He's got all day back there. He's dancing around looking. Finally spots a man on the near sideline and completes the pass. How did he have so much time?
20: It's impossible to stay with your man that long when you have maybe 10 seconds in the backfield trying to just pick open your open receiver.
0: Wow. 21 yards on the pass to Coger. Now quick pass right side. That one is caught. Tackle made right after the catch. LeVar Thornton made the tackle. The catch by Chaz Nimrod, senior from Bentonville, Arkansas. Another of the USF transfers that came with head coach Alex Golish to Auburn. 2nd and 6 for Auburn. Tempo moving the ball. Coming out from their own 2-yard line.
20: Open in the
0: Here's
20: middle.
0: Brown to throw. Deep ball. Center of the field. Baylor's got the interception.
20: There you go.
0: Baylor's got the pick. First takeaway of the day. First of the season. Reggie Bush, the interception for Baylor.
20: Good job by Bush overlapping and playing in free safety position and overlaps that deep ball. Trying to get the ball into Chess Nimrod. Underthrew it just a little bit, and that way Bush is able to make the interception. That's a huge turnover because you sense the momentum on Auburn's side on offense.
0: That's right. They were plowing forward. They'd come out from their own 2, and the interception, the first turnover of the day by Auburn. Bears have the ball. When we come back, 7:13 to play, 2nd quarter from Atlanta. Auburn 3, Baylor nothing on the Baylor Sports Media Network.
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0: Bush of Baylor. The Bears have the ball. They'll take over at their own two. So Auburn began their last possession at the two-yard line. Baylor now will take over at the two. Still 3-0. Auburn leads over Baylor. Total offense now 178 for Baylor, 98 yards for Auburn. And the Tigers, Jeff, did have some momentum on that drive before the interception.
1: They sure did. They were moving the football on crucial down and distances. And then Brown tried to go all the way downtown with it, but Reggie Bush came back, made a key interception, and put the ball now back in the Bears' hands.
0: Colton Soraki, the center for the Bears, snaps it back to Lagway. Hand the ball off. 3 yards out to the 5-yard line on the carry by Michael Turner. And a little bit of breathing room for the Bears.
1: Michael Turner is 6 foot, 215 pounds. Pretty big guy. Averages 4.9 per rush. Need him to run big down here.
0: Second and 7 now from the 5 for the Bears. Lagway sticks it in his gut again. This time he's hit and gang tackled. Pushed backwards by Auburn. We'll see if they give him any forward progress. Bryce Dees was the first to hit him.
1: Not much push that time on the left-hand side of the O-line, and got to get that push. You're going to see probably now some pressure packages as Auburn defense subs out. They're going to put a little more speed on the field, but they're also going to put in some pass rushers. Okay. Know where Atkins is, because you know he's going to be blitzing.
0: No gain on that last play to second down and or third down and 5 for the Bears from their own 5. Lagway takes the snap. In the end zone. Passes near sideline. Incomplete. Gavin Freeman sort of spun around trying to get to that ball. Couldn't do so out at the 30-yard line. So the Bears will have to punt it away on 4th down and 7 from their own 5-yard line.
1: Yeah, I think the Auburn defensive coaches have probably said we need to do something about number 6 because he's tearing us up this first quarter. Well, the Bears unfortunately could not get away from their backs to their end zone. Now they have to punt it away.
0: Yeah. Palmer Williams standing at the back of the end zone. Dylan Schaub is the deep snapper for the Bears. Palmer could really unload with this one. Kick is away. All the way back at the 40-yard line. Counter punch, and down he goes.
1: Great punt coverage that time. Really good punt coverage.
0: Is that Micah Gifford there covering on the punt for the Bears? Jeff, we haven't heard from Bryson Jackson. We have some sideline mic issues. So Bryson's come up here with us. Bryson, what have you seen here in the first half?
2: I have seen a bunch of havoc on defense just to start there.
0: There you go.
2: The D-line has been causing a lot of disruption up front, allowing the linebackers to get in and make these plays whenever that ball bounces outside. So there's been tons of havoc, exactly what Coach has been preaching all week and really all camp. So to see that, We can get there and stop this Auburn team there early on. It's very, very great because at the same time, the Auburn team has had success against our offense. So we have to match their level of energy and go above and beyond them and bring those linebackers in, make plays, continue to create havoc on the ball, continue to create turnovers, because if we can win this turnover battle, we can come out of halftime with a unique opportunity to flip this game around pretty quickly.
1: Offensively, too, you think about it from the offensive perspective, they're moving the ball.
2: Yeah.
1: Except for that last three and out series with their backs at the goal line. I mean, the offense has been able to run effectively. They're throwing the ball effectively. They just can't self-destruct and turn the ball over. You do that, you'll be in a position to win.
0: Two turnovers by Baylor, their first two possessions, and still we were just down 3-0. Yeah. So that shows how Baylor was doing a lot of other things really well, just couldn't get past the turnovers.
2: Yes, absolutely.
0: So two turnovers by Baylor, now one by Auburn, still a 3-0 game here in the first quarter. I think in all of our predictions or everything we said, we thought it might be a low-scoring at least first half with these two. Didn't we say that? Did we say
2: so.
0: That?
2: I think so.
0: Did I just think that?
1: Yeah, we said that.
0: Okay,
1: we had that kind of right.
0: Yeah. So 3-0 is where we stand with 5:52 to go before halftime. It's Auburn's ball after that punt, which was a 54-yard boomer off the right leg of Palmer Williams. Just your average 54-yard punt. guy who averaged, 46.9 yards per punt last year. There was one scrimmage. Remember that scrimmage we saw at McLean Stadium?
1: Yeah.
0: He boomed one away, and they measured it at 78 yards.
2: Oh, my gosh.
0: That's what he's capable of.
2: Oh, my gosh.
1: He can punt it further than I can tee off from the tee box with my driver.
0: Than your

0: Shots, let me tell you.
1: Oh, he is good. He is a weapon. In the same vein as Daniel Sepulveda when Daniel was here and the back-to-back Ray Guy Award winner, Palmer Williams, can do things the same way.
0: And you know, John, sometimes when you have a punter that can just boom it like that,
1: yeah,
0: it actually comes out as a negative because it doesn't give your punt coverage team enough time to get down there and cover.
1: That's true.
0: And so it's a good thing, but then Baylor did a nice job. They covered that last punt effectively, and now, you know, it's in negative territory, but it was a great punt to try to flip this field.
1: All right, Auburn takes over at their own 43-yard line, leading 3-0 over Baylor, 5:52 to play, second quarter. Two receivers left and right, Bryson Washington in the Auburn backfield. Breaks in motion to the left side, snap back to Brown. Looks to run, and tackled at the 40-yard line. Boy, he had a sliver of an opening that closed really quickly. It ends up a loss of 2 to the 40.
0: That's a great job. That's a great job that time by the, who was that, Brett Davis? Jordan? Okay. Did a nice job of squeezing that hole down for the sack.
1: Second and 12 for Auburn. Swing pass to Washington, near side. Chased down and tackled at the 45. Pretty good job there of chasing down Washington to make the tackle after a very short gain. Kylan Reed was in on that tackle for Baylor. So here's third down and long. Third down and 8 for the Tigers from their own 45, leading Baylor 3-0. 5-minute mark, second quarter.
0: Keep your eye number 5, Nimrod.
1: Yeah. Maybe changing the play here. Byron Brown takes the snap. Pocket collapses. Pass over the middle. A dive. Did he get it?
0: He did not.
1: I think they're going to give him the catch at the 40, but a flag is down also.
0: Flag in the backfield or looks
1: no,
0: like PI?
1: No, it's in the defensive secondary. So the catch was made by Keyshawn Singleton.
2: The ruling on the field is a completed pass. Pass interference, number 25, defense. The penalty is declined. The result of the play is a first down.
1: Yeah. So he dove to the ground and apparently made that catch. Oh, let's look at that replay. I don't know. That's a catch or not. There's a huge video board that rings the upper level here inside Mercedes-Benz. We get a great look at it. But it is a catch because the referee said it was a catch.
0: Reverse.
1: Here's a reverse to Washington. Pitch it. Running right. Watch out. 30 to the 20 to the 15 and out of bounds. So the handoff to Washington and then the pitch in the backfield to Bryce Kane, the receiver around, and again all the way to the 15-yard line.
0: Well, that's a good call because you had all the Baylor pursuit going to the left-hand side. Coming back to Kane, who is a really a fast guy. I think he's the one who, no, he did not. What are you checking on?
1: 25-yard gain to the 15-yard line in the red zone is Auburn. Leading 3-0 over Baylor. Snap back to Brown. New back is Jeremiah Cobb. Through a hole and into the end zone for the first touchdown of the day.
0: The base blocking on the right-hand side, and it was just good blocking. Defenders couldn't get off the blocks, and there was a nice hole in the C-gap. He's able to scoot right on in. Cobb goes in for the touchdown.
1: Boy, the 25-yard reverse set him up, and then Jeremiah Cobb finishes him off. A 15-yard touchdown run. Auburn leads 9-0 with the kick to come.
0: Good downfield blocking, too, on the secondary as well.
1: Alex McPherson, 87 for 87 in his career, kicking extra points. Add one more to that, and the Tigers up their lead on the Bears to 10-0 with 3:51 to play in the second quarter. That was a 5-play, 57-yard scoring drive by Auburn. You would say sort of a short field because, remember, Baylor wasn't able to get a first down, get out, had to punt it away from their own end zone. Set up a relatively short drive for a touchdown for Auburn.
0: Yeah, they're 55 yards out. They start at their own 45-yard line. It was a good punt coverage. Defense just kind of broke down that time on that scoring play.
1: 5 plays, 57 yards, 2 minutes, 1 second off the clock here in the second quarter for a 10-0 Auburn lead. So the Tigers will kick it off from right to left. Bears down by 10 now. It had been 3-0 since very early. Was that the first possession of the day by Auburn when they got that field goal?
3: Yeah.
1: First or second. It's been 3-0 since then. Now they up it to a 10-0 lead.
0: We need a big play now from special teams. Big play, big return here.
1: Connor Gibbs to kick it off from right to left. Caden Knighton is back deep. Kick sails over his head, in fact, completely out of the back of the end zone for a touchback. And the Bears will begin at their own 25-yard line, trailing 10-0.
0: This is when this arena is going to get really noisy. The partisan Auburn fans that basically make up 95% of those sitting here in the seats, they're going to start getting loud here.
1: So the Baylor offense back out on the line of scrimmage. Traveling left to right from their own 25-yard line. Waylon Miller's out there at a receiver spot for the Bears. Pendergrass in the backfield. Lagway takes the snap, hands to Pendergrass. Looking for room. Pops through to the 30-yard line and down there. Boy, just kind of looking for a spot, and then he charges forward. Did pick up 5 yards on first down.
0: Keeps his pads low. Keeps a forward lean. You're not going to arm tackle this guy down. It takes two or three of those Auburn tacklers to get him down. Nice run.
1: Second and 5 from the 30 for the Bears. Snap back to Lagway. He'll pass it down the line to the left side. It's caught and out of bounds at the 30. Maybe a yard. I don't know if there's any more than that. That was Gavin Freeman with the catch. He's had a big first half, but Jeff, what you said, they're really focusing on him now.
3: Yeah.
1: Gain of a yard, 3rd down and 4. From the 31 for the Bears. 3 receivers and a diamond near side. Pass incomplete. And there's the flag.
3: There we go.
1: Waylon Miller, the intended receiver, kind of caught an arm up around the helmet, and the flag is coming. Looks to be pass interference.
2: Number 5, defense. The ball will be placed at the spot of the foul. Automatic first down.
0: There you go. You needed that right there. I was surprised that DJ just didn't take off.
4: Yeah.
0: It was open on the left-hand side. He could have taken off and made the first down easily.
1: So via the penalty, first down for the Bears. All spotted at their own 40-yard line. 2:54 to go before halftime. Handoff. Pendergrass bounces out of that pile to the 45-yard line. Man, he looked dead to rights, looked to be in a pile of Auburn defenders. Then all of a sudden came out of that and picks up 6 yards.
0: That's a running back that wasn't going to be denied, John. I tell you, that was a great job that time by Pendergrass.
1: From the 46, 2nd down and 4 for the Bears. Lagway in the shotgun at quarterback. His dad, Derek Lagway, played running back for Baylor 1997 to 2001. Snap back. Lagway pass near sideline, batted away. Draylon Miller, the intended receiver, no flags. And it'll be 3rd down and 4.
0: Here we go, another big 3rd down here. You got to pick up this 3rd and intermediate. Got to move the chains out of your own negative territory here.
1: So big 3rd down opportunity for the Bears right here. Baylor is 4 of 9 on 3rd downs in the first half. This is 3rd and 4. Lagway to throw. He's got a man, a dive. Oh, and he didn't get it. Hawkins Polly, a flat-out dive. Just got his fingertips on it, but couldn't haul it in. What an effort.
0: Good play. It was a good pass. It's just a little bit too much that time for Polly to be able to pull it in. Would have been, could have been, should have been, but you know what? It's close.
1: Great effort by Hawkins Polly.
0: Yeah.
1: So 4th down and 4, and it looks like the Bears will go for it here. Ball spotted at their own 46-yard line. It's 4th down and 4. Bears going to roll the dice a little bit and go for it.
0: If it's open for Lagway, I would take it.
1: Lagway in the shotgun. Auburn fans making noise. Snap back to Lagway on 4th down. Pass. Caught. First down. Lewis Brown the catch at the 40-yard line. A slant coming in from the left side.
0: How about Braun getting that inside position on that dig route? And it was a great pass that time by Lagway. Just bullet pass right into the breadbasket. It's a good passing catch for the big first down for the Bears.
1: So timeout on the field. 2 minutes to play before halftime. Auburn 10, Baylor nothing. Bears driving. We're back after this on the Baylor Sports Media Network.
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1: 2 minutes to go before halftime here in Atlanta. Auburn leads Baylor 10-0. We invite you to stay with us at halftime. We'll visit with Baylor President Linda Livingstone. Look forward to that. Nice group of Baylor fans that are here. It's a nice group of Baylor fans. It is a huge throng of Auburn fans that are here. They were expecting about 65,000 here for this game in Mercedes-Benz Stadium. It's a really good crowd. It's been, Jeff, a really good first half.
0: It's been a good first half of football. A little frustrating at times with the two turnovers, but you know
1: that's
0: what?
1: Fair.
0: If you're just a college football fan, this has been a pretty good game so far.
1: Right. Bryson, what stood out to you so far this first half?
8: Yeah, I think we've struggled a little bit on offense and just kind of got to be consistent moving forward. But defense has definitely stood its ground, and I stand firm on that. But, you know, if offense can continue to establish to run the ball and get upfield, I think we could be looking at a totally different game here after halftime. So,
1: and this drive is really big, too. If the Bears could put points on the board on this drive, go in at halftime with some momentum, that would be huge.
0: And they get the ball first in the second half.
1: Good point.
8: So a field goal could be pretty great.
1: Oh, I'm thinking seven here.
8: Yeah.
1: They've got it at the 39-yard line, first and 10 for the Bears. 39 going in for the Bears. 2 minutes to go before halftime. Snap back to G.J. Lagway. Slings it sidearm to the near side. It is caught by Matthew Kloppenstein. So Klopp, I think his first catch today. And that was sort of a sidearm throw, wasn't it?
0: Yeah. Kind of a little bit of an outlet for the tight end checks for any blitzers. And if he doesn't have any blitzers, he just kind of flares out to the flat. That's a good play for him.
1: Gain of three on the play to the 36. Hand off to Dawson Pendergrass. Starts, stops, jukes forward, and he's inside the 30, close to the first down marker. It is a first down.
0: Speaking of Kloppenstein, great block that time on the outside end, coming in hard on that split zone that really made the hole possible for Pendergrass.
1: Bears have driven to the Auburn 29-yard line. A minute 42 to go before halftime. Lagway, a lot of time in the pocket. Throwing for the end zone for Porter. Did he get
0: it? He got it.
1: Jaden Porter.
0: He got it.
1: Touchdown, Baylor. Flag is down at the end of the play. But Jaden Porter, a terrific catch in the back of the end zone for the first Baylor points of the day.
0: Beautiful. And with someone on his back interfering with him.
1: Man, what a catch by Porter. What a throw
0: and a good
1: by
0: throw.
1: Lagway.
0: Absolutely.
1: How about that? Officials are talking. We'll see what they say about the flag. Right now it's a 29-yard touchdown pass from DJ Lagway to Jaden Porter. Well, they're talking a long time.
0: Sure are.
1: I don't know about what. Auburn coaches are out from the far sideline also. Here we go.
2: The ruling on the field is an incomplete pass.
1: Oh,
2: wow. The previous play is under further review.
1: Okay.
0: Well, let's review it.
1: Interesting. Well, one official definitely signaled touchdown. They're going to take a look at it. So this is our first review of the season.
0: It's a good pass. Had time. Lagway had time to set in the pocket. Delivered a nice ball. Porter, he can't tell from that angle.
1: No.
0: Nope.
1: Did he have control?
8: That's the main.
1: Yeah. I'll tell you what. We see a replay that it may not be a catch there. He just didn't have complete control when his right shoulder hit out of bounds the back of the end zone. But they are looking at it.
0: Add the the pass interference to
8: it
0: the
8: could be a PI.
1: Yeah. All right. If it is if it's wiped off the board, it'll still be, and there's no penalty. I guess there's no penalty. They picked up that flag.
0: They just moved, they advanced the ball right there.
1: Oh, so there was a penalty. So they moved the ball to the 14-yard line.
0: Yep.
1: So there must have been pass interference.
8: Yeah, pass interference. Yeah.
2: After review, the ruling on the field of an incomplete pass is upheld. However, there was pass interference. Defense number 4.
1: There you go.
2: It will be a 15-yard penalty and an automatic first down.
1: All right.
0: Okay.
1: It took all of us to figure that out, but we did, and it's first and 10 for the Bears from the 14-yard line. Bears are in the HEB red zone. HEB here, everything's better. Still a minute 34 to go. You got a lot of time, and they're at the 14. 10th play of the drive coming up, Jeff Walter tells us.
8: See if Dawson Pendergrass can get vertical.
1: Pendergrass in the backfield. Switches from the right side to the left side of quarterback Lagway. Tight end in a slot to the left. Snap back to Lagway. Looking to throw to the end zone. Lewis
0: touchdown.
1: Brown.
0: Touchdown.
1: He's got it. Touchdown. Front left corner of the end zone. Touchdown. DJ Lagway to Lewis Brown. And the Bears are in the end zone for the first time today.
0: Well, that's a great passing catch. Lagway delivers the football only where his own guy can get the football, to catch the football, I should say, if I can get it out of my mouth. Just excited about the touchdown, and the offense responds, goes down the field, and puts 7 points on the board.
1: There's the try for extra point. Red Armstrong is the kicker for the Bears out of the hold of Palmer Williams. Dylan Schaub, the deep snapper for the Bears. Good snap, good hold, and the kick is true. And with a minute 30 to go before halftime, our new score, Auburn 10, Baylor 7. First Baylor touchdown of the day, brought to you by McDonald's, a proud partner of Baylor Athletics, into the end zone. And that was a nice drive. Not 10, but 9 plays, 75 yards, 2:21 off the clock. Bit of a time crunch, you know, as we near halftime, but a very well executed drive.
0: I'd like to say we scored twice on that. They just took away that one. We scored twice, 2 plays in a row, but nevertheless, the Bear offense responded, and that was the main thing going into this end of the half.
8: Yep. And that's a glimpse of what we should be seeing with this Baylor offense consistently. And, you know, now we're getting into a 2-minute situation here. We got to see how this defense can close in and bring that same momentum that offense had left on the field. So definitely looking forward to how we handle this hurry-up offense.
1: All right, so Baylor will kick it off now to Auburn with a minute 30 to go before halftime. You got that momentum. Don't give it away. Rayshon Pleasant lets it go over his head. It'll be a touchback, and the Tigers will take over at their own 25. Lagway apparently took a shot on that last play, the touchdown play, also limping a little bit as he comes to the Baylor sidelines.
8: Yeah.
1: Hoping that is nothing. But it's the Baylor defense that goes out there now.
0: Lagway 17 for 25, 199 yards, one touchdown. Hitting 68% of his passes. Nice job so far this first half.
1: Really good. Really good. And really in control.
0: Yeah.
1: So here's Auburn from their own 25. Up 10-7 on Baylor. Brown looks to run right side. Cuts upfield. 30, 35, 40, 45 and out of bounds. There's the running ability of Byron Brown, the quarterback for Auburn.
0: There's nothing sneaky about that. It's just basically power run with the quarterback with a bunch of lead blockers.
1: Tyler.
0: And now they're almost in plus territory off of one play.
1: Yeah, on one play, Tyler Turner ran him out of bounds. 24 yards on that carry.
2: After review, the runner stepped out at the 46-yard line. The ball is being moved to the 46.
1: Adjust that.
0: Down. Oh, there you go.
1: It would be a 21-yard run now by Byron Brown. It was on Bruce Feldman's freak list, you know, because of his ability to run and his strength. And saw a little bit of that right there. From the 46 for Auburn.
0: Watch the screen
1: Cobb
0: play
1: in the
0: here.
1: Backfield.
0: Screen
1: snap
0: play.
1: Back to Brown. Passes left side. Incomplete.
0: Yeah.
1: Jeremiah Coger, the intended receiver, couldn't get it to him.
0: Sometimes Brown just has a hard time with those easy layup passes. We've seen that last year. Seeing it now this game. I don't know what it is. It might be his arm motion, a little bit quick. But he has a hard time with those layup passes.
8: Yep.
1: Leaves Auburn second down and 10 from their own 46-yard line. A minute 19 to play. Snap back to Brown. Passes left side. Caught. Out of bounds immediately. Chaz Nimrod with the catch for Auburn. Kylan Reed ushers him out of bounds. Stops the clock with a minute 15 to go in the first half. Both teams have all three of their first half timeouts available. 10-7, Auburn leads over Baylor. Four down linemen defensively for Baylor. Third down play, third down and 5 for the Tigers. Brown may be changing the play.
0: Running some zone.
1: The snap back to Brown. Pass left, slant, caught, and that's enough for a first down. Just enough for a first down.
0: Pretty good
1: with the catch again.
0: Sorry about that. Pretty good coverage that time as man match, and it was good coverage. It's just that ball was right in there. Good ball placement.
1: So new set of downs for Auburn. Clock continues. 1:03 to play. Brown fakes a handoff. Watch out. He's scrambling around, and he's down. Nice. Baylor gets to him. Didn't let him escape there. Man, if he had gotten out of that, he would have
2: Auburn
1: had a lot of green grass. And Auburn will call a timeout right here.
2: Clock
1: he loses.
2: Set the game clock to 56 seconds.
1: He loses about 3 yards on that play back to the 46.
0: Good pursuit. Again, only three guys this time were rushing. And they got enough penetration that time. Tizino, made a great play that time.
1: That was a great play. Devontae Tesno made that tackle of the slippery Byron Brown. Loss of 3. Forced a timeout by Auburn with 56 seconds to play. And they're looking at 2nd and 13 coming up. What a game. What a great game to start. You know, you think about first games of the season. Bryson, sometimes you watch for errors, mistakes, penalties. Hadn't been that many. Been a few, but not that many penalties.
8: Yeah.
1: There have been some turnovers today, but other than that, pretty clean first half.
8: Yeah, pretty clean first half. I just keep harping on, you know, taking care of the ball and you know, on defense also making the play that's necessary. And there you got to see a beautiful opportunity of a 4-spoke rush. And keeping that contained. So let's see if we can keep that up and keep that pocket concealed with Byron Brown.
1: All right, 2nd down and 13 for the Tigers from the Baylor 46. Snap back to Brown. Pass over the middle is caught at the 40. Down immediately after the catch. 6-yard gain. They'll hustle to the line of scrimmage. Bears down and 6 now.
0: Bears have a spy on Brown.
1: Yes. Brown to throw. Out route to the right side. Side is caught and bumped out of bounds inside the 30. Going for those sideline routes. Keyshawn Singleton made the catch. Lamar Thornton bumped him out. Devin Turner also in on the tackle, but Auburn now on those two completions has driven to the Baylor 28.
0: Big down here. Big down.
1: 31 seconds on the clock. First half, 10-7. Auburn leads Baylor. Brown, pass over the middle. This one's caught at the 20, down at the 17-yard line. Middle was open. 11 yards and a first down for Auburn. They're inside the 20 at the 18-yard line. Quick snap back to Brown. Throwing for the end zone. Jump ball overthrown. Back right corner of the end zone. Incompletion will stop the clock with 18 seconds to play. Keyshawn Singleton, the intended receiver.
0: Well, the reason why I keep trying to get a hold of Singleton in the end zone, he's 6'3", 220 pounds. He's a big target, big red zone target as well, so you can keep your eye on him.
1: Yeah. So this will be second and 10 coming up for the Tigers. Ball's on the 18-yard line. Tigers trying to grab that momentum back from Baylor, momentum the Bears had, by driving 75 yards to pull within three. It's 10-7 Auburn. Here's the play. Brown.
8: Sack.
1: And he's sacked back outside the 25-yard line. Tesno got to him. Devontae Tesno. Auburn will call their second timeout.
0: Boy, when you need to have the pressure, this time the whole defensive line was in there, but Tesno gets credited with a sack. Great job that time. Good call that time by defensive coordinator Kleinerman.
1: Terrific pressure on the quarterback, Brown. So 13 seconds on the clock. Ball now back at the 26-yard line. That was a huge play. That was a huge sack.
0: Well, no, even if they, whatever it is, it's third down now.
1: Third and 18,
0: right? Third and 18, yeah. Take a shot in the end zone, maybe, get lucky for PI or something like that, or you just try to run the football and go away with a three-pointer.
1: Yeah.
0: I don't know.
1: Yeah.
0: Depends on what they want to do here.
1: Yeah, third down, third and long. Fun to have Nikki Collin on this trip with us, Baylor women's basketball coach. Coached the Atlanta Dream of the WNBA before coming to Baylor. So trip back home. Her daughter Reese is one of the Spirit Squad members for Baylor, and son Logan is here living, working in Atlanta. So fun to have Coach Collin with us. All right, 13 seconds on the clock. Third and 18 from the 26 for Auburn.
0: Across the middle.
1: They're back at the line of scrimmage.
8: In right.
1: Brown claps his hands, takes the snap. Brown looking to throw. He will fire it. It is intercepted. The Bears have their second interception of the first half. That one was taken in by Davon Jordan. Baylor snuffs out the drive with their second interception of the first half.
0: I tell you what, John, it might have been the pressure by Ryan Davis, who gets his hand on the throwing arm. Watch this. No, yeah. Tesno gets a tip at the line of scrimmage. You can see the ball just fluttering out there. And perfect situation for an interception. Great job this time by the Bear defense again, denying the Auburn Tigers in the end zone. Great job.
1: Davon Jordan, the transfer from Oklahoma. And I think you're right. I think that ball was tipped at the line of scrimmage by Tesno. So Tesno, the sack, and then the tip ball that leads to an interception. And the Bears have it with 3 seconds to go here in the first half. Lagway will take the snap, hand to Caden Knighton. He spins away and tripped up and down, and that is the end of the first half. So what a half. It ends with a 3-point lead for the Auburn Tigers over the Bears, 10-7. Auburn up on Baylor as we reach halftime here in Atlanta. Boy, a lot of good things. How about turnovers? Two apiece is the way it ends up.
0: Yeah. If you didn't turn the ball over and give them another opportunity to try to get some points, this game would have been totally different.
1: Yeah. It's total yardage. We'll give you all the stats in a little bit, but Baylor, 235 yards of total offense. Auburn ends up with 204, but Baylor had a huge advantage, really, stat-wise, for most of the first half.
0: And through the first quarter into the second quarter, yeah, you're right, John. And it's just that you just didn't see the fruit of it on the scoreboard until now.
1: Bryson, Baylor has got to feel, I guess you feel good that you're within three, thinking about a few small things. You could have had the lead fairly easily.
8: Yes, definitely could have had the lead a few times, but now you've evened out that turnover battle, and now you can come out with a better opportunity of getting the ball first and actually bring the momentum and setting the tone. So it'll be interesting to see what they come out and do and see what Spav can throw through at this Auburn defense. That will be the biggest set point for Baylor moving forward. So,
1: halftime from Atlanta, our score, Auburn 10, Baylor 7. We're brought to you by Alliance Bank. 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Take a break. When we come back, President Linda Livingstone joins us at halftime. Stay with us. We're back after this. 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
10: 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Freedom is more than inheritance. 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So, do we have the courage to defend and protect what is being challenged, the very principles that made America the greatest experiment in history?
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1: Halftime from Atlanta. Baylor down to Auburn by only three. It is 10-7. Auburn leading Baylor in the season opener, the Aflac kickoff game here in Atlanta. Welcome in at the half. Pleased to welcome in Baylor President Linda Livingstone. Welcome to you. Isn't this fun to get the school year, volleyball, soccer, cross country, and now football underway?
15: It is awesome, and we've had a great start to the year, and it's just so exciting to be here at the Aflac Bowl, and they've treated us well, and of course it's a great game.
1: Yeah. So this is very well run, isn't it? Very organized.
15: It is, and you know, they do the Peach Bowl here, so right. It's the same people. So they have obviously been doing this for years and years, and they love it. They're great hosts, and they've just been very generous and supportive of the Baylor folks here.
1: I told those guys, hey, if you want to invite us back to the Peach Bowl, we'd take that right now, wouldn't we?
15: I'd be happy to come back to the Peach Bowl.
1: I know. That would be big. How about the start of the new semester? I think you're 2 weeks into classes. Everything going well?
15: Yeah, we had a great start. We, you know, welcomed all our freshmen and transfer students, international students, new faculty, and then get all of our students returning, and everybody's excited to be on campus. And I know it's going to be really exciting for our first home game next weekend. Everybody can't wait for that. But this is a great way to start. But, yeah, great start to the semester, and everybody's excited.
1: That energy of the Baylor line and the freshman class is just unmatched. It's so fun to see.
15: It is, and we can't wait for this class to get that opportunity, and the fans love it. And it's the best
1: That's right.
15: Walkout tradition in college football.
1: How about that?
15: Well deserved.
1: We knew that.
15: We did.
1: And now verified by USA Today with
15: now
1: the Baylor
15: world
1: line.
15: Knows it. The world knows
1: right.
15: it.
1: And you saw who was second, right? The War Eagle. Oh, the Eagle flight.
15: Yes.
1: Of Auburn.
15: Well.
1: So very cool. That is one of the great, we could say now, the best tradition in
15: college
1: athletics.
15: Absolutely. We've always known it, like you said. So.
1: That's right.
15: Yeah.
1: So it'll be fun next week, and the theme for the game next week is 2-5-4 night, where we really welcome and say how important, and show how important, Waco and Central Texas is to Baylor.
15: Well, absolutely, and it's just such a wonderful collaborative relationship between the city and Central Texas and the university, and we always say what's good for Baylor is good for the city, and what's good for the city is good for Baylor. So we love the opportunity to celebrate that relationship and just the community that we have that wraps itself around Baylor.
1: Yeah, very cool. I know you probably had one eye on volleyball today. How'd that turn out?
15: Well, they got beat in three against Florida. Yeah. Florida's really good.
1: Yeah, they are.
15: They're ranked 17th. I didn't get to watch a lot of it. I had it on my phone kind of before the game started here. And I'm not so sure that Florida's not a little bit better than 17th. And we have a pretty young team.
1: Right.
15: So
1: right.
15: I think the more they play, the better they're going to get. We've got some great young athletes that are going to just have lots of upside potential. So I know they were disappointed in the loss today, but they will turn it around and have a great Big 12 season.
1: Yeah, first loss for Baylor volleyball. They swept that tournament in Hawaii.
15: They did.
1: So off to a really good start. So 3-0 loss today to Florida. No shame in that whatsoever.
15: No.
1: Yeah. Very good. And soccer's underway. They are having a really good start to their season.
15: Well, and they're 4-0 against the SEC.
1: Against
15: so you gotta
1: the SEC.
15: Love that. You gotta love that.
1: That's right.
15: But yeah, they've been great. I know we thought they'd be pretty young this year, and maybe not quite start where they ended last year. But they're looking great and scoring points and playing great defense. So we're excited to certainly get the conference started in soccer. They're gonna play Marquette this week, and then probably start conference pretty soon after that.
1: So. Very good. Very good. Well, fun to start a new year. There's just nothing like the excitement of the start of a new semester, is it?
15: That is exactly right. And we say one of the great things about being at a university is you get to start over and have new beginnings several times a year. And it's so much fun. And we're excited for this year.
1: Yeah. And a great, great incoming class this year.
15: High quality, really great representation from Texas and around the country. And we couldn't be more pleased. They've been very engaged during Welcome Week and the beginning of the school year. So they're going to do a great job. They're going to be great Baylor Bears.
1: Final thought, we come over here to Atlanta to start the season, and isn't it fun? We had a great pregame event, and isn't it great to see people that we don't see a lot in Waco but live over in this part of the country, give them an opportunity to come to a Baylor event?
15: Well, we love the fact that now we place them in the Southeast. Of course, we do at UCF as well, but we had folks at the tailgate from Florida and North Carolina and South Carolina and Georgia and Alabama and all the way up to Washington, D.C.
1: Yeah.
15: And they're thrilled to be here. And frankly, we had a ton of people come from Texas.
1: That's fun.
15: To watch
1: this.
15: So we traveled well for this game, and I think that bodes well for the future. And of course, I think people have been pleased that, we've looked good. The offense has moved the ball, the defense has looked good, and cleaned up a couple of errors there, and we're just right in this game.
1: That's a very good assessment of the first half. I like that. And a missed field goal, or it would be tied right now.
15: I know, exactly. Yeah. Exactly.
1: Very good. Always great to see you. We appreciate you. Thank you very much.
15: Thank you. Great to be with you, John.
1: President Linda Livingstone with us here at halftime. A 10-7 Auburn lead at the half. We'll take a break, and when we come back, Jeff will give us all the first half stats that add up to that 10-7 Auburn lead on Baylor at halftime of the Aflac kickoff game here in Atlanta. Stay with us. Back with that on the Baylor Sports Media Network.
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1: Halftime from Atlanta. Auburn leads Baylor 10-7. Jeff will give us all the first half stats coming up in just a moment. Let's check on scores involving Big 12 schools on this first full Saturday of action of the 2026 season. There we go. We're getting to those scores right now. Our game 10-7, Auburn up on Baylor. Cincinnati leads Boston College 10-7, just underway in the second half. Halftime from Tulsa. Tulsa leads Oklahoma State 10-3. New head coach Eric Morris there. Houston won today over Oregon State 33-20. West Virginia won over Coastal Carolina 31-24. Iowa State won. New head coach Jimmy Rogers at home over Southeast Missouri State 38-10 was the final. Coming up, Abilene Christian at Texas Tech. The Red Raiders highest ranked team in the Big 12 at number 12. Kansas State, new head coach Colin Klein hosting Nichols. BYU, number 14 in the nation, hosting Utah Tech. Arizona hosting Northern Arizona, and Arizona State hosting Morgan State coming up this evening. Nationally, here are some scores on this first big Saturday of the season. Georgia, number 3 in the nation, all over Tennessee State, 55-3, early fourth quarter. Oregon, number 2 in the nation. They trail Boise State at halftime, 17-14. Texas opening against Texas State. Longhorns lead at 35-7, 12:04 to play in the third quarter. Penn State leads Marshall 24-0. Penn State, number 18 in the nation. That is at the start of the second half. Tennessee, number 20, leads Furman 35-0. 13:54 to play third quarter. Iowa, number 22, leads Northern Illinois 30-0. 3:34 to play in the second quarter. Finals, number 1, Ohio State beat Ball State 56-3. Sixth-ranked Indiana, the defending national champions, beat North Texas 52-16. Alabama, number 13, beat East Carolina 48-10. Told you Houston, number 23, over Oregon State 33-20. Texas A&M, number 8 in the nation, hosting Missouri State, coming up a little later this evening. All right, Jeff Gandy is back with us. Going to let you hand off some scores to everyone. And I'll tell you this on the air, we got one more break here at halftime. So if you can do scores and then go to that break, I will take care of some other business and be right back.
19: Will do.
1: Fair?
19: Yeah,
1: all right, let's hear
19: totally
1: some stats.
19: Fair.
1: Thank you.
19: So, Who's sponsoring the stats?
1: That would be you. You are. No stats.
19: No
1: sponsor.
19: No sponsor. No sponsor for
1: right.
19: Stats. Okay.
1: Go for it.
19: Are we on?
1: Yeah.
19: Okay.
1: All right, let's do this. Let's regroup. All right. Let's do this over again.
0: Yeah. We are professionals, John. You're the professional. I'll tell you that.
1: Let's do this. Let's take our final halftime break. We'll come back with scores and then get things going in the third quarter. Bears trail 10-7 at halftime to the Auburn Tigers. First half stats, we promise, when we come back on the Baylor Sports Media Network.
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0: Welcome back to Atlanta, Georgia for the Aflac Kickoff Classic here in Mercedes-Benz Stadium. First half statistics are 235 yards for the Baylor Bears to 204 yards for Auburn. 199 yards in the air for the Bears, only 36 on the ground. Penalties 2 for 15 for Baylor, 15 first downs. When you take a look at the individual statistics, DJ Lagway is 17 for 25, 199 yards, one touchdown, one interception, hitting 68% of his passes. Dawson Pendergrass, nine rushing attempts for 34 yards. His long was 7, averaging 3.5 yards per carry. Knighton, 7 carries for 24 yards. Turner, 3 for 2. And Lagway, 3 for a negative 10. And that was her end receiving. Freeman, 7 receptions for 87 yards. Long was 23 yards. Brown, 5 receptions for 62 yards. Jay Porter, 2 receptions for 21 yards. And Polly, 1 for 2 for 20 yards as well. For the Auburn Tigers, Byron Brown is 15 for 21, 140 yards, 1 interception, hitting 71% of his passes. Byron Kane, 1 reception for 25 yards, 5 receptions for 23 yards for Cobb. Washington, 1 reception for 7 yards for a total of 64 yards in the air. Auburn receiving, Kroger, 3 receptions, 56 yards. Johnson, 3 for 20. Singleton, 2 for 26. Washington, 2 for 13. Average yards per play, 4.9 yards for Baylor, 5.1 yards for Auburn. Red zone, 1-for-1 for Baylor, 1-for-2 for Auburn. Time of possession, 16 minutes, 42 seconds for Baylor, 13 minutes, 18 seconds for Auburn. Turnovers, 2-for-2 for both teams, 2 for 3 yards, and 2 for 0 yards for Auburn. Fumbles lost, 2-for-1 for Baylor. Sacks, 4 Baylor. Baylor has sacked quarterback 4 times, 21 yards. Only 1 sack for Auburn at 7 yards. Tackles for losses, Baylor 7 tackles for losses for a total of 24 yards. 6 tackles for losses for 15 yards. And that leads us to the halftime score of 10-7, Auburn over Baylor. And that has been your first half statistics brought to you by the Baylor Sports Media Network on Playfly.
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1: Second half kickoff is away. Baylor, remember, won the opening toss, deferred to the second half. The kick beyond Caden Knighton, a touchback, and the Bears will begin at their own 25-yard line. So we begin the third quarter. Baylor trailing 10-7 to Auburn, but the Bears have the first possession and had a really nice touchdown scoring drive that ended their first half. So here we go, beginning the second half. Baylor traveling left to right, trailing this neutral site stadium here in Atlanta, 10-7. Snap back to Lagway, give to Caden Knighton. Tries to bump it to the outside. He is grabbed, wrapped up, and tossed down to the ground like a rag doll. Nothing there. No gain on that play. Maybe a loss. We'll see where they spot it. Deshaun Womack is the man who wrapped him up. We've called Womack's name quite a bit. Senior transfer from Ole Miss to Auburn. They'll give him no forward progress, no loss, so right at the 25. Here's Lagway to throw. Dart incomplete. Gavin Freeman coming in from the left side off his hands and incomplete. And just like that, we're looking at third down and 10.
0: Yeah, Gavin Freeman had great separation from this one-on-one coverage with the safety. And if that could have been just delivered a little bit in the middle of the body, that would have been a nice run after catch for Freeman. But unfortunately, he dropped it. It's third and long now.
1: Now see if the Bears can convert here. They were in the first half 4 of 10 on third down opportunities.
0: Gavin
1: Pass
0: Freeman.
1: Near side.
0: Catch.
1: Freeman on the sideline. Out of bounds. Boy, made a great effort at it, but field judge on the near side said he was out of bounds.
2: An incomplete pass. It's fourth down.
1: And that brings up fourth down and 10 for the Bears.
0: Yeah, you just didn't want to take 3 plays and 32 seconds off the clock and have to punt the ball away. That's unfortunate for this offense and for Baylor. Now they got to get the ball back over to Auburn, and they'll get decent field position as well.
1: So Palmer Williams on to punt the ball away for the Bears. Plenty of green turf in front of him. Good snap back from Dylan Schaub. Boots it away.
0: There you go.
1: High spiraling punt. Fair catch taken at the 21-yard line by Auburn. How about a 54-yard punt? No return by Auburn. That's what you get from Palmer Williams. But a 3-and-out for the Bears on their first offensive possession of the third quarter. And now the Tigers have the ball in a 10-7 lead.
0: We'll see what the Bear defense does starting the second half, and then hopefully they'll just continue what they did the first half. is they really did hold this high-powered Auburn offense in check for most of the first half.
1: 64 yards rushing by Auburn in the first half. Five new starters in the offensive line for the Tigers. From the 21-yard line, Byron Brown at quarterback. Stands in the shotgun, takes the snap, fires it down the line to the left side. It is caught and then bumped out of bounds immediately. Keyshawn Singleton with the catch. Kylan Reed knocked him out. Short one, maybe two, call it a two-yard gain.
0: Usually you don't throw that quick screen, a bubble screen, into the boundary, but that's exactly what they did that time for only a two-yard gain.
1: And a quick snap, passing again. Singleton again up the right sideline. He's got enough for the first down. Can't shake Reed again, and two back-to-back catches by Singleton, but a first

0: yard line of Baylor. Singleton has been the go-to guy so far on this drive. Devin Turner and Reggie Bush combined on that tackle.
1: Again, giving way too much cushion there on the outside.
0: Here's Brown, fakes a pitch, looking to run. He is drilled into the turf at the 31. So Brown, a gain of about 4 on the carry. Colby McAllister made the tackle for the Bears. Auburn is driven to the Baylor 31-yard line, where it is 2nd down and 7. Their first possession of the third quarter after a 3-and-out by the Bears. Pass near side is caught. Falling inside the 25-yard line is Chaz Nimrod. McAllister, calling his name a lot, with another tackle for Baylor.
1: Baylor does an all-out man substitute in again, and some fast guys in there right now, expecting a little more pass plays.
0: Not a first down, third and very short. Handoff to Cobb. Jeremiah Cobb has the first down at the 23. The drive continues, a new set of downs for Auburn. Cameron Washington made the tackle.
1: This looks like what Alex Gullis was going to tell us about in the pregame, and that is we're going to run the football, we're going to pound the football, we're going to try to be more physical. And that's what they've done on defense, 3-and-out for the Bears, and now on the offense, moving down the field.
0: They've driven to the Baylor 22-yard line, where it's 1st and 10. Auburn leading 10-7. Early stages, third quarter. Byron Brown looks to throw and pulls it in, and then looks to run and is tripped up. Just a step away, wasn't he, from breaking that one?
1: Yeah, and also he had a couple of receivers that looked open. I thought he had enough time to be able to step in the pocket and deliver the throw, but Ponder was all around his ankles.
0: Derek Ponder, the jack for the Bears. Here we go, 2nd down and 12. Brown again.
1: Nice.
0: Trying to run again, and he's down at the 25. He loses another yard on that play. Micah Gifford with the tackle.
1: Gifford came up from his safety position, just laid the wood that time on Brown. Brown lost yardage. Now it's 3 and long for the for Auburn. Interesting call right here.
0: 3rd down and 13. They were driving very efficiently, and then back-to-back losses. So here's 3rd down and 13 from the 25. Snap back to Brown, looking to throw. Dumps it over the middle. Incomplete and almost intercepted. Tried to hit his big tight end, Jake Johnson, but Caleb Burns knocks it incomplete, and it's 4th down and 13 for Auburn.
1: Caleb Burns has had a great fall camp, and he's earned his right to see some playing time, and he's making the most of it. That time he came inside out, following the tight end, and made a nice job of batting that ball down. Almost maybe intercepted it as well. That would have been cool to have a little pick six out of it, but nevertheless, we got 3 points coming here.
0: So on for a field goal attempt, it'll be a 43-yarder from the near hash, kicking right to left. Kick is away, and he missed it. He pulled it left. So Auburn with the drive comes away with no points to start this third quarter.
1: It looked like it was a line drive. He really kind of hooked it, actually. Line drive hook looks like my 5-iron, actually.
0: A miss on the 43-yarder by Auburn. And with 9:57 to go, Bears have the ball back. Our score remains Auburn 10, Baylor 7. 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
3: 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Proud partner of Baylor Bears football. So after the missed field goal, the Baylor offense back on the field. 9:57 to play, third quarter, 10-7 lead. Tight game here in Atlanta, Baylor and Auburn. The Tigers lead it by three. Snap back to Lagway. Slant left side. Jaden Porter has the catch. He's down at the 37-yard line. Gain of 12 on that first down play.
4: Tigers had too high safety look, and it's middle. The middle, it means the middle is open, and that quick slant that time really does work well for the Bears.
3: So a new set of downs out to the 37. Handoff. Running up the middle is Dawson Pendergrass. As the angle to the left side, he's across the 40, the 41, the 42, maybe. Not easy yards there, running between the tackles by Dawson Pendergrass.
4: Tell you what, these officials, they don't blow the whistle quick either.
3: That's right.
4: There's no quick whistle on this game.
3: It is a quick snap again. Open. Snap back to Lagway. Give to Pendergrass again. He's got a little hole. He's across the 45 to the 47. That is a first down run by Dawson Pendergrass.
4: Keep pounding the rock to Pendergrass. Just keep running the football. Wear that defensive front down and then hit him with a one-on-one for the pass.
3: Runs tough. 6'2", 225-pound senior out of Alba, Mineola High School. Dawson Pendergrass. Making up for lost time, didn't play because of a foot injury a year ago. Pass over the middle, caught by Gavin Freeman on the run. He is down at the 37-yard line. Boy, thought that might have turned into more. Gavin Freeman, the catch, and the Bears are driving again after the 16-yard reception.
4: I tell you, give Lagway a lot of credit on that. He had some guys coming right in his face, and he's backpedaling, and that's all arm and shoulder strength. He delivered a bullet that time to Freeman across the middle. Good for a first down.
3: Those passes just have some zip on them, don't they? You can tell.
4: Oh, yeah.
3: New set of downs. First and 10 for Baylor at the 37 of Auburn. Hand the ball off. Michael Turner spun around and down, but inside the 35. Even a play like that, that's a four-yard pickup by Michael Turner.
4: Take it all day long. Four times four is what?
3: That's 12. That's 16.
4: That's first down.
3: Yeah.
4: First down, baby.
3: I didn't know there was going to be math involved here. Second down and six for the Bears. Here's Lagway to Freeman again. He adjusts to the ball, makes the catch. Pass was a little behind him, but Bryson, he adjusted to that and made the grab, and the Bears have driven to the 24.
4: Yeah.
3: At the 24-yard line for the Bears, that was 9 yards on the pickup to Freeman. Nice drive by the Bears after the missed field goal by Auburn. Lagway in the shotgun. Freeman again. Far side of the field. Just off his fingertips and incomplete. He would have had some yardage after the catch on that one also.
4: Well, the Auburn outside linebacker took a real flat drop on it and kind of disrupted his vision for Lagway to be able to get that ball into him. And he was open, but it was disrupted by the vision the lack of vision, I should say, that Lagway had to complete the pass.
3: He was wide open.
4: Oh, man.
3: Would have been a big pickup. Instead, second and 10 for the Bears from the 24 of Auburn. Bears trailing 10-7, third quarter. Handoff, Pendergrass. Pendergrass tries the right side. He's down at the 21.5-yard line. Two-yard gain on the carry by the senior Pendergrass.
4: No hurry up here. Just take some time off the clock. Methodically go down and get in the end zone. I like the philosophy here. I like what Jake Spadwell is doing with his play calling.
3: That was actually a huddle there. You don't see huddles very often.
0: Yeah, what's going on here?
3: Right. Nice. Here we go. Snap back to Lagway. He'll pass it to Pendergrass on the right side. Tough running out of bounds at the 15, maybe the 16. They need the 14 for a first down. So this will be third and short. No, it's fourth down, isn't it?
4: It's fourth down and short.
3: Ooh, man, that's fourth and a full 3 yards for a first down. Looks like the offense is staying out there.
4: Yeah. Pendergrass just ran out of real estate there in the flats. If he would have had a little more in real estate, he would have been first down.
3: I'm going to say fourth down, 2.5 is what they need for a first down. Lagway, slant to Porter. It's incomplete. Can't complete it on fourth down and short. And the ball goes over on downs to Auburn after a terrific drive by the Bears. It stalls out at the 17-yard line.
4: Well, Pleasant was all over him, and it was going to have to be a tight catch. It's a good pass where your receiver can get it. Porter had his chance to get his hands on it. But again, give credit to Rashad Pleasant, who came in and been able to knock it down at the right time.
3: Bryson, that was a great drive by the Bears. Just again, he ends with unable to convert on fourth down.
0: I definitely think so. Just to see Gavin Freeman get open and make some big plays is definitely a good sight to see. DJ Lagway was able to hit most of his targets that he looked at downfield. So, being able to get this offense to pound the rock on these critical downs is something that needs to be the main priority for the Baylor Bears. But here on this last opportunity, it was a great route, but just a great coverage by the Auburn's cornerback. So.
3: Off his hands, incomplete. Ball goes over to Auburn on down. 6:09 to play, third quarter. Auburn leads Baylor 10-7. Our coverage continues after this word from your local station.
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3: 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Go to the Baylor Athletics YouTube channel. Auburn takes over following the Bears' failure to convert on fourth down and two. Tigers take over at their own 17. First play, handoff, Jeremiah Cobb up the middle, and he gets to the 22-23-yard line. So that is 6 yards on the first down carry. Kendrick Walker, the tackle for the Bears. Second down and four for Auburn from the 23. Brown rolling right, passing right. Man comes back for the ball. That's Singleton, and it's a first down out at the 40-yard line.
4: It's going to be a
3: great
4: late hit.
3: Job, and a flag is down also in the offensive backfield.
4: It's going to be a late hit, roughing the quarterback.
3: Kendrick Walker is down on the field. Baylor training staff is out there to check on him. So you saw a late hit. The other end of that play was Singleton doing a good job to come back for the ball and make a big catch.
4: Singleton on Thornton Jr., LeVar Thornton, I should say, was able to break off his route.
11: Personal foul, roughing the passer with targeting. Number 36, defense, 15-yard penalty, automatic first down. The ruling on the field of targeting is under further review.
0: Patrick Walker.
4: That's Walker. That's who's down, too.
3: That's the guy who's down, exactly. Oof. Yeah, I tell you what, we see the play, and there's not much to that. To question about that, targeting, he will be out for the remainder of the game. New this year, new rule this year, he will not miss any time in next week's game. So targeting, if you go out in a game, you're out for that game, it doesn't extend over to the next week.
4: Correct, you're correct. That is a new ruling this year. If Walker has another targeting, then he does get penalized the next game.
3: That's true. So Kendrick Walker, unless this is overturned, is out for the remainder of the game. Made that hit helmet high on quarterback Byron Brown.
4: They made a first down on it. I think they declined it.
0: Yeah.
3: On that catch by Singleton, ball spotted at the Baylor 44-yard line. So big play. Here's our referee.
11: After review, there is no foul for targeting on the play. However, the 15-yard penalty for roughing the passer is still enforced. First down, Auburn.
3: Yeah, I'm a little surprised they overturned that.
4: That is huge.
3: Yeah. So 33-yard gain on that play. So Kendrick Walker is not out for this game. So they overturned the targeting.
4: I don't know if he got cramps or whatever. He did walk off the field, which is good to see. He'll be back in the game, I'm sure.
0: Yeah.
3: No Jacob Redding for the Bears today or for this season. Unfortunate injury for Jacob Redding a week or so ago. Hate to see that guy out. One of the real team leaders for Baylor, but not available for Baylor today or for this season. Here's Auburn from the Baylor 44.
4: Nice.
3: Snap back to Brown, knifing in to make the tackle. Derek Ponder, how about that play? Man, he was in there quick and just chopped his legs out from under it.
4: Hey, it's just a linebacker blitz, and no one picked him up, and he did not get faked out. Makes a big, big tackle for loss.
3: Derek Ponder with that play. Here's second down and about 14. Pass near sideline is incomplete. Pass too tall on the near sideline. Bo Onu was there on coverage. Daniel Cobbs was there for Baylor also.
4: Trying to hit Koger out there on the side. And that ball just kind of sailed on Brown. He was not a good pass. Now it's third and long.
3: Yeah.
4: Great opportunity now for the Bear defense.
3: Thanks to that tackle for a loss by Garrett Ponder. It's now third and 15.
4: Wow. Nice.
3: And now
4: take back 5 yards.
3: Nice. Auburn players are pointing at Baylor again. There is a flag down. So let's see if it's offsides against Baylor or illegal motion against the Tigers.
11: False start.
4: There you go.
11: Number 65, offense.
0: Very nice.
11: 5 yard penalty. Third down.
3: They didn't sell it as well this time as they did last time.
4: He said 55?
3: That would be the backup. I think he said 65.
4: Oh, 65. Okay. That would be Stanton Ramil.
3: Yeah.
4: Ramil, excuse me. A right tackle.
3: So back him up across midfield, back to their own 46-yard line. Makes it now third and 20 for Auburn. Third and 20 from their own 46.
4: Keep them in front. Keep everybody in front of you and make the play.
3: Three down linemen for the Bears defensively. Byron Brown, the quarterback for Auburn. Claps his hands, takes the snap in the shotgun. Brown in jail, just tosses the ball forward. Caught by Cobb, and Cobb is tackled at the 45. Just sort of a shot put of a pass there that was complete. But Travion Barnes made the tackle. They'll be well short as fourth down and 11 coming up for the Tigers.
4: Yeah, Barnes had to come out. He's in the hook zone. He's watching. He covers the receiver and then comes up and has to make a really big play on Cobb. Right it. Oh, great job that time. Yeah. Forces Auburn to punt the football.
3: Bryson, terrific play there to force this punt.
0: Especially on an open field tackle, man. You love to see it. So you gotta get that executed. This Baylor defense has done this twice in a row. So
3: here's a punt by Hudson Cock, left footer for Auburn, trying to get it in that corner. It will take an Auburn bounce and then down at the 15-yard line. They had it surrounded there. So the Bears will take over following the Auburn punt. Comes with 4:08 to play, third quarter. Our score remains Auburn 10, Baylor 7. 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
3: 4:08 to play, third quarter from Mercedes-Benz Stadium in Atlanta, Georgia. Neutral site game. Nothing neutral about the crowd here. Auburn leads Baylor 10-7. Bears have the ball back, forcing the punt by the Tigers. And the Bears at some point have got to get it in the end zone or, finish a drive. You know, yes. They've had several. A couple of turnovers today. A couple of fourth down misses like the last time they had the ball.
4: They've been in rhythm at times in this football game. Really a good rhythm and having the momentum and everything. I think Spavadal's calling the right plays. We just seem to be missing something, a little detail here and there that makes a difference in finishing off these drives and getting in the end zone. So, again, you can't fault the last time. That was a fourth down. You try to hit that quick slant. It was a good defensive play. You know, that stuff you have to give up.
3: So the Tigers have maintained that slim three-point lead, led briefly by 10-7, before the Bears scored right before halftime. And it remains 10-7 now. The Bears have the ball back. They'll begin at their own 15-yard line following the Auburn punt. 4:08 to play, third quarter. DJ Lagway in the shotgun. Baylor has somebody move in the offensive line. That'll cost him five.
11: False start, number 74, offense. 5-yard penalty, first down.
3: Caden Soracki jumped a little bit there at the left tackle spot. Baylor with 39 portal additions this year. 15 high school newcomers. Here we go on first and 15. Snap back to Lagway. Pressure just tosses it up, and it's incomplete. He had that internal clock. He knew that pressure was coming, and he was right there at the goal line, too.
4: And you knew that they were going to come after him. I mean, you're going to come after him when your back's against a wall like that. Second and long. I don't see Xavier Atkins out there in the field right now.
3: Oh.
4: And I don't know if there's something's happened or why he wouldn't be in the game in this situation, but he is not out there right now.
3: That's a big loss if he's off the field. Here we go. Second down and 15 for the Bears from the 10-yard line. Pass left sideline. Incomplete. Hawkins Polly, the intended receiver, running up there. Nope, it is Kloppenstein, the intended receiver. So that incompletion will leave the Bears third down and 15 from the 10.
4: You don't have a whole lot of third down and 15 plays in your playbook, but you got to have to do something to give yourself an opportunity to get as much yardage as you can on this. Again, poise in the noise right now.
3: And there is noise inside Mercedes-Benz Stadium. Lagway takes the snap. Pass is batted away, incomplete. DeBron Hampton, the intended receiver, was waiting on the ball, and it was knocked away. Incomplete by Elijah Melendez of Auburn. We'll bring up fourth down and 15 for Baylor.
4: Well, I'll tell you what, there was a chance there. Hampton got his hands on the ball, but Melendez was able to just get enough of it to deflect it off, and Bears got to put it away again.
3: Pass was right on the money, wasn't it?
4: Yeah, it was.
3: Credit Melendez with forcing that incompletion. Another punt attempt coming for Palmer Williams.
4: There
3: snap
4: you go.
3: Snap back, boots it away. Fair catch called for, taken by Christian Neptune. Another beauty of a punt off the right leg of Palmer Williams, but the Bears unable to get anything going with that offensive possession. They'll give it back to the Tigers. Still down by 3, 10-7, with 3:45 to play in the third quarter. And didn't that possession start with 4:08 on the clock?
4: It did.
3: So that was like only 23 seconds for the entire possession.
4: It was really quick because of incomplete passes.
3: Yeah,
4: yeah,
3: right. So only a 23-second possession by Baylor. Another 54-yard punt. Is that the third today, I think, by Palmer Williams, that exact same length? Here we go from the 36 for the Tigers. Traveling right to left, third quarter, leading 10-7 over Baylor. Byron Brown, the quarterback, in the shotgun, takes the snap. Looks left, passes center. It is caught and down immediately at the 41-yard line.
11: Omar Metz.
3: Under made the catch.
4: Yeah. Not much there.
3: Mabson out of the backfield with the catch. Quick snap, high snap back. Brown pulls it down and runs with it. He's across the 45 for a first down out to the 47.
4: I don't think that was what the play was going to be.
3: Think
4: it
3: so.
4: Was a high
3: nope.
4: snap, and he was able to take it out of his right hand and just get something out of it. Something out of it. He almost got a first down.
3: It's a play by Byron Brown, originally from Raleigh, North Carolina, transfer from South Florida. Now he's in tight. He's under center. How about this? Stacked up. It's third and very short. He didn't get a first down on that last play. It's third and short.
4: Oh.
3: Now they spread.
4: There we go.
3: And now the left tackle for Auburn steps forward. The Auburn players are pointing at Baylor.
4: Golish is out there on the field.
3: He definitely is. I mean, he's 15 yards out on the field. The officials are huddling. Something's going on there. Auburn thinks that they're pointing at Baylor.
4: Are they barking out cadence or something?
3: Maybe
4: or something
3: that's
4: like
3: what
4: that.
3: They're saying.
11: False start. Number 79.
3: Goes against
11: offense.
3: Auburn.
11: 5-yard penalty. Third down.
4: Golish is not happy with that for sure, but.
3: Yeah, that'll be a question we'll ask in postgame because there have been several of those today. Auburn definitely points at Baylor like they forced that.
4: Yeah.
3: When it's the offensive lineman who is the one who moves early. Back them up five.
4: From third to three to third to eight, or third to seven right now. And that makes a huge difference in this call, this play.
3: Third down and seven from the 40 for the Auburn Tigers. Snap back
0: ball,
3: to Brown.
0: Ball.
3: Flags are down. The ball popped down. Baylor may have gone off sides on that one.
11: Offside, number 10, defense. He was in the neutral zone at the snap. It's a five-yard penalty, third down.
3: Not enough for a first down. Puts them back where they were before the illegal procedure penalty. So the nose of the ball just across the 45. Auburn zone 45. Now they'll come in tight again. Third down, less than a yard. Brown under center. Now they spread out. He backs up into the shotgun. Empty backfield.
0: Brown's going to run.
3: Third and short.
0: Yeah,
4: QB run. Here we go.
3: Brown looking to run. Oh, they had him stop, but then he fell forward and the ball came out at the end of the play. Brown was trying to stretch it. Baylor is signaling they have the ball.
0: Fumble.
3: The officials say it is.
11: The ruling on the field is the runner was down prior to the ball.
3: Wow.
11: First down, Auburn.
3: Wow.
0: So come on.
3: And he got a first down, didn't he? I think he stretched enough for a first down and maybe was trying to extend his arm, and that's when the ball popped out.
4: Let's see a replay on this. See if his knee's down.
3: Oh. Wow, really close.
4: Well, the ground can't cause a fumble. We'll see.
3: All right. It's going to stand. First down, Auburn, out across the 45-yard line. Snap back to Brown. Gives the ball to Cobb. Threw a hole on the right side. All the way to the Baylor 41-yard line.
4: Well, we've seen that work a couple times there in the first half to that counter dive back to the weak side of the formation. And Cobb that time had a nice hole, be able to get a first down out of the run. Same thing.
3: Again to the right side, go back to the well, another nice run there.
4: They're finding something on that right side of the line of scrimmage.
3: That is actually Omar Mabson. Those last two runs for Auburn. Give Mabson credit. Mabson again. Another carry. Three in a row. This time he gets blasted at the 35-yard line. Short gain there for Omar Mabson, sophomore out of Auburn High School.
4: That's no gain there. No gain.
3: After two really nice gains in a row, no gain on that one. Leaves Auburn third down and three. From the 34-yard line for the Tigers, third down opportunity. They are 7 of 14 on third downs today. Give to Mabson. He has stopped and pushed backwards. He'll lose yardage on third down and three. Tremendous defensive pressure by Baylor, led by Devin Turner.
4: Turner comes in and just is not going to be denied. He gets in the backfield. Tackle for loss. You lose 2 yards. Now it's fourth and four. And it looks like the field goal unit's going to come out.
3: Wow, how about
4: that?
3: That's
4: a big play.
3: That's a huge play. That's almost, you know, taking points off the board, because if they may have gone for a field goal without the loss on that play.
4: Oh, they're going to punt it. Okay.
3: Yeah, they're punting the ball. Fourth down and about five.
0: Huh.
3: Fourth down and five. Punter standing at midfield.
0: Fake.
3: It is a fake.
4: And it's snuffed out.
3: To
4: it's
3: the short
4: out.
3: There we go. Baylor. Baylor gets the stop. A fake punt pulled by Auburn. Baylor is on the spot. They make the stop, and the ball goes over on downs.
4: Ryan Davis. It looks like he was in there. Also, Wheeler right in the middle of it.
3: Snap to Mabson, one of the up backs. And, yep, Ryan Davis and Hosea Wheeler make the tackle. And the ball goes over on downs. It is Baylor's ball as they are prepared for the fake punt by the Tigers.
4: You heard the boos from the Auburn fans. They can go for the points.
3: Right,
4: kick
3: exactly.
4: The field goal. They go, then, okay, you're in punt formation. Are you going to go for the fake? Probably, most likely, yes, you are. Then you get stuffed. Great turn of events.
3: Huge play defensively by Baylor. Take over at their own 34, trailing 10-7. 3 seconds to play in the third quarter. Most likely final play of the period. Hand off Dawson Pendergrass. Moves the pile forward.
4: There you go.
3: Look at that guy. Keeps those legs churning. He is marked down at the 39-yard line. That is a 5-yard gain by Dawson Pendergrass on the final play of the third quarter. It's on to the fourth quarter here in Atlanta. The Aflac kickoff game with our score, Auburn 10, Baylor 7. Back with the fourth quarter after this on the Baylor Sports Media Network.
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3: Back to Atlanta under the fourth quarter. 10-7 game. Auburn up on Baylor. 2026 Baylor football season is brought to you by HEB. HEB here, everything's better. Jeff Gandy, how about some of the numbers through three quarters today?
4: Through three quarters, 298 total yards of offense for Baylor to 315 for Auburn, 240 in the air for Baylor, only 58 on the ground. Lagway is 21 for 36, 240 yards, one touchdown, one interception, hitting almost 60% of his passes. Pendergrass, 13 carries, 52 yards, seven as a long. Knighton, 8 carries for 24 yards. Turner, 4 for 6. And in receptions, Freeman, as you know, is making most of the catches. 9 for 112 yards. Brown, 5 for 62. Porter, 3 for 32. And, you know, one stat that you don't look at that much is defensively, tackles for losses, Baylor has 11. Only 6 for Auburn. That's huge.
3: So a lot of good numbers there, but the Bears still trail by 3, 10-7. Switch ends. Baylor traveling right to left indoors here in the Mercedes-Benz Stadium. Bears traveling right to left, and here's a second down play. First play of the fourth quarter to Pendergrass. He's through a hole on the right side, out across the 45 for a first down for the Bears. Dawson Pendergrass continues to churn up hard yards for the Bears.
4: Zone blocking on that right side. Asher Hale and Caden Siraki did a nice job getting a push there on the right side.
3: First down at the 45. Pendergrass again. Tough running. Gets near midfield, so close to five more on that play. Yep, they'll spot it right at the 50.
4: It doesn't look, it's kind of ugly looking. It doesn't look real fancy, but you pick up 5 yards a pop, I'll take it.
3: Second and five for the Bears from midfield. Just getting underway, fourth quarter. Bears trail by 3. Pendergrass again. This time slowed up, pulled down, only a yard to the 49 on that play. This Murray made the tackle for Auburn.
4: Ooh, critical third down here, right in the middle of the field.
3: Somebody is slow to get up. In fact, hasn't gotten up yet. Ooh, that's not good. Caden Siraki is the man seated on the ground.
11: Timeout on the field for an injury.
3: Training staff goes out to check on him. Timeout on the field. We'll step aside. 13:57 to play, fourth quarter from Atlanta. It's Auburn 10, Baylor 7 on the Baylor Sports Media Network.
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3: Third down and five play when play resumes, and apparently Bears will have to run that play without Caden Soraki. He was the player that was down the field, forced the timeout there. He came off walking very gingerly.
4: Yeah.
3: Bryson, he went straight into the medical tent, hasn't emerged from there, and that's a big loss to you lose him from the field.
0: That is a big loss. That's a great player and also a great leader on this team. So for the offensive line, that's one of the biggest experienced guys. So losing him is pretty rough for this Baylor offense. But let's see how they adapt. Let's see how they adjust. And just got to pound the rock, man.
4: Yeah. Fifth-year senior, three-year letterman.
3: So Cole Rhett will come in at left tackle for the Bears. 6'6", 348-pound behemoth. Senior from Columbus, Ohio. Transfer from Toledo. But no Caden Soraki. Big third down play. Third down and five for the Bears from midfield. Trailing 10-7 early fourth quarter. Snap back to Lagway. Give to Pendergrass. He's got a hole. And he's got a first down inside the 45-yard line. Mr. Dependable Dawson Pendergrass. And that is a first down for the Bears.
4: Well, there's a safety blitz. Safety blitz off the left side. And they ran right where the safety was supposed to be coming in. And he misses it. And Pendergrass has a big hole there on the left-hand C gap. Made him a lot of it and made a first down. That's a good job.
3: 6 yards on that carry by Pendergrass. Now 17 carries for 69 yards on the day. All hard earned. First down for Baylor at the 44. Pendergrass again. Off right tackle. Goes sprawling forward. They'll spot him at the 37-yard line.
0: That's how you run a football.
4: Yeah.
3: That's it. That's exactly what you want.
4: I think, yeah. Dawson's got the hot hand right now. Keep him in the game.
3: That was 7 yards on that carry. Second and three at the 37 for the Bears. Pendergrass again. Looking for room up the middle down at the 35. He will be just short. So third down and one for Baylor from the 35.
4: They're coming with pressure off the edge. And typically they would do that in a second and second situation. Okay, Knight's in. There you go.
3: Pendergrass, been a workhorse, comes off to the sidelines. Knighton in there. It's third down and about two for the Bears outside the 35. Give to Knighton. He is hit and tackled for a loss. Great penetration by Elijah Melendez, the linebacker. Got in there quick, wrapped him up, tackled him for a loss.
4: Middle linebacker blitz. Melendez comes in. No one has a hand on him. It was an easy sack that time for Melendez.
3: Lost back to the 37, so it's fourth down and four. Looks like Baylor's going for it. Fourth down and four from the Auburn 38. Lagway in the shotgun. Takes the snap over the middle. Oh. It's tipped away and incomplete. Gavin Freeman was the intended receiver. Ball was tipped, and it fell incomplete, and the ball goes over on downs. The Bears turn it over to Auburn, failing to convert on fourth down and four.
4: It was a good play, John. It was a good play. Freeman was open. It just got tipped at the line of scrimmage. Otherwise, it would have been, probably Freeman would have been all the way in the end zone. He had 2 yards on the guy trailing him. So close.
3: So Auburn with the ball now with 11:54 on the clock. Still a long way to go in this game.
4: Yeah.
3: And still another drive by Baylor that has some positives but ends with no points. Tigers will take over at their own 38-yard line, leading 10-7 over Baylor, under 12 minutes to play. Here's Brown, the quarterback for Auburn, in the shotgun. Claps his hands, takes the snap, hands it off. There's a big hole up the middle. No, he faked the handoff.
4: Interception.
3: And it's picked off.
19: Oh, wow.
3: Pass is intercepted.
19: Oh, wow.
3: Third interception of the day for the Bears.
4: Gifford.
3: That is Micah Gifford with the pick. That was a shot over the middle. Micah Gifford was there, and the Bears have their third takeaway today.
4: Playing the safety position, just reading the quarterback's eyes. And Gifford just breaks on the football underneath the under route and makes a great interception, turning down the momentum back in Baylor's favor.
3: Yeah, that was a really good fake on that play. Faked the handoff, and Byron Brown was back there, fired the ball. It didn't fake out Micah Gifford one bit. Makes the interception, and the Bears take over at their own. Yeah, who's 49 is it? Okay, the opposite 49.
0: I think that was that bit of that former wide receiver. Got to see from Micah Gifford.
3: That's a good point. Yeah. Had the hands. Very good. DJ Lagway in the shotgun. Takes the snap.
4: Stands wide open.
3: In the pocket.
4: Wide open.
3: He's got a man deep left side. Brown overthrown. Incomplete.
4: Oh, wish he had it back. Porter dragged, went across the field and didn't have anybody on him. Yeah.
3: Pressure in the face of DJ Lagway. Overthrew Brown. Didn't see the option. Apparently didn't see the option of Jaden Porter. Second and 10 for the Bears. It's Caden Knighton in the backfield. From the Auburn 49. Pressure again on Lagway. Short pass. Left side. Incomplete.
4: I tell you, he could just take off and make 10 yards out of that. I don't know why he's not doing it. He stepped up and hit. Good pass protection by the O-line. And again, a little bit of pressure. He moved up into the pocket. He could have taken off.
3: Wonder if they put the leash on him a little bit. He was banged up. Looked like he had an ankle injury earlier, just the way he was limping around. I wonder if they've told him, hey, don't run with the ball.
4: Maybe.
3: Because you're right. There was some room there to run. Here's third down and 10 for the Bears. Lagway. Short pass underneath to Caden Knighton. At the 45, down at the 43-yard line. Not enough. They needed the 39 for a first down. So here, what are you going to do here? Fourth down again for the Bears.
4: No hesitation. There's no hesitation at all by Aranda.
3: Baylor's one of three on fourth downs today. This one is fourth and four, like the last time. Right about the same spot as the last time also. See what they draw up here on fourth down and four. Baylor trailing 10-7. 10:52 to play. Flag is down.
4: They did. First down.
20: Offside.
4: First down.
20: 11. Defense.
3: Oh, the penalty on Auburn will give Baylor the first down.
20: The 5-yard penalty results in a first down.
3: Via the penalty, Baylor gets the first down. How about that?
19: Very nice.
4: Not sure who number 11 is, but we'll take it.
3: It is Darian Smith in that defensive line. Now they're shifting all around, Auburn is, defensively. First down, Baylor, via the penalty. Hand off Caden Knighton. Knighton right side. Pushes the ball forward. He He'd be at about the 35, 36-yard line. Maybe 3 yards on the carry. 2 yards on the carry by Caden Knight.
4: Bears taking their time. No up-tempo at this point.
3: Yeah, clock starts to become a factor, doesn't it? 10:19 to play. Snap back to Lagway. Looking to throw.
4: Time
3: in the pocket. Lots of time. Now he fires it. It's caught at the 20-yard line. Down there is Jaden Porter. Boy, give him enough time, and Porter's going to find an opening, and Lagway's going to spot him.
4: Well, I thought that Lagway might have overthrown him, too. But Porter goes up high and makes a reception.
3: Really great leaping grab by Porter.
20: An injured player.
3: It's Auburn that has an injured player on the field. Timeout.
4: There's two of them.
0: Huh.
3: That was an 18-yard gain. DJ Lagway to Jaden Porter. Bears have it at the 18-yard line, first and 10. A couple of players down on the field. Are they both Auburn players?
4: I think
0: that's
4: so,
0: what it looks like.
3: Full timeout. We'll step aside. Timeout on the field, 9:56 to play. Fourth quarter. Baylor trailing Auburn 10-7, but driving. They're in the red zone at the Auburn 18-yard line, trailing by three. Our coverage continues after this word from your local station.
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3: Well, the Bears driving. There's still a lot of time left in this fourth quarter, 9:56 to play. But you got to think, you know, at some point you got to cash in on one of these drives. Bears have had so many that have ended without points. They still trail 10-7.
4: I know they're right in this game. They're right in this game. They just need to cash in, to your point. That's a good word to use.
3: All right, so they've driven to the 18-yard line. They're in the HEB red zone. HEB here, everything's better. First and 10 for the Bears at the 18. Caden Soracki is back out there for the Bears at left tackle. That's good news. As the Bears try to finish off this drive and either tie it or take the lead over Auburn. First and 10 from the 18. 9:50 and counting, fourth quarter. Lagway may be changing the play.
4: Run.
3: Lagway will pitch it right side to Knighton.
4: There you go.
3: Knighton with some good yards down to the 10-yard line.
0: Very nice.
3: Nice job on the option pitch there. And a gain of 8 to the 10.
4: That's a little speed option. I love to see it into the boundary, too. In fact, I think Lagway could have maybe held the ball a little bit more and get a couple commits and then pitch it. But tell you, it's good looking play now, second and short.
3: Second and two from the 10-yard line for the Bears. Lagway to Knighton, center, and he'll get a yard to the nine. It's a little closer there, but now third down and one coming up.
4: Pendergrass comes in.
0: Yep.
4: Ball's in the middle of the field. I think this is where DJ Lagway picks up, and he's going to run with the ball. Touchdown, Lagway.
3: You've been calling that for a while.
0: Let's call. Let's go.
4: I'm calling it right
0: let's
4: now.
0: Let's go.
3: Here we go.
4: Uh-oh.
3: Third and
4: one
3: Jeff. From the 9-yard line.
4: You may be right.
3: Lagway takes the snap.
4: Oh.
3: He fires it for the end zone. Incomplete. Intended for Lewis Brown. Batted away at the goal line.
4: Not much of a window to get that ball in there to Brown. And I tell you what, I don't know about that play. Don't know about it.
3: Andre Jordan batted the ball incomplete. Transfer from UCLA. Right at the front corner of the end zone. Fourth and one for the Bears now. Here we go. Another fourth down play. Where Baylor is 1-for-3 on fourth downs. Not kicking. Going for it on fourth and one from the 9-yard line. Snap back. Dawson Pendergrass has got the first down. Sure-handed Dawson Pendergrass, a 2-yard gain. First down, Bears. First and goal at the 7-yard line.
4: You're not going to stop a guy 6'2", 225 with a head of steam like Pendergrass. When all he needs is a couple yards. There's no way no one tackler can get him down. He's able to get low and stay low and picked up enough for the first down. Great call.
3: So spotted at the 7, first and goal for the Bears, trailing 10-7. 8-minute mark, fourth quarter. Bears have not led in this game today.
4: Uh-oh.
3: Lagway at quarterback. Receivers in a stack on the near side. Hand off to Pendergrass to the 5, inside the 5 to the 4-yard line. Tough running again up the middle by Dawson Pendergrass.
4: It's not going to be easy running in the middle of that interior line. You're going to earn every inch, basically, but Pendergrass picks up a couple. Now it's second and short. Now second and three at the 3-yard line, 4-yard line, excuse me.
3: Second and goal for the Bears from the 4. Snap back to Lagway.
4: Mm.
3: Pass is incomplete. Ball sort of fluttered out of the hands of DJ Lagway there. And there is a flag down at the line of scrimmage.
4: Offsides?
0: That was interesting.
4: Yeah, it's procedure.
3: It's going to be a penalty against Baylor, it looks like. They're looking to the Auburn sideline to see if they want to accept this. Pass was incomplete, so it would be third and goal from the 4.
11: Illegal formation offense.
3: Oh,
11: there were more than 4 players lined up in the backfield. The penalty is declined. It's third down.
4: Okay.
0: Oh, wow.
3: All right, so third down and goal from the 4 for the Bears. Interesting. I said receivers in a stack. It was kind of an odd, almost 4 receivers in a couple of lines there. And illegal is the way it turned out. But declined by Auburn, so third down and goal from the 4 for Baylor, trailing 10-7 with 7:21 to play in the fourth quarter. Here's the big play. Snap back to Lagway. Lagway rolls right, passes.
4: It is incomplete.
3: Caden Knighton, the intended receiver, just off his hands and incomplete.
4: Right call. Good job. Well executed. Just a little low. And Knighton just couldn't come up with the reception. Boy, he was wide open. Oh, my goodness.
3: Out of the backfield. That was right there, wasn't it? That was right there. And you got to say good coverage by Auburn also. So now a fourth down and goal from the 4. Baylor's going to set up for the game-tying field goal.
4: Yeah.
3: Rhett Armstrong on. Be a 21-yard attempt from the near hash. Good snap, good hold. The kick is good. And we are tied at 10 with 7:12 to play in the fourth quarter. The drive ends with 3, not 7, but it ends with points. And the Bears have tied it at 10 apiece with 7 minutes, 12 seconds to play. Nice to end the drive with points.
4: You called it, didn't
3: Seven
4: you?
3: Would have been better.
0: Definitely.
3: How about 13 plays, 45 yards. Remember, this came after the Micah Gifford interception.
0: Yeah. Yes.
3: So the Bears turned the takeaway into points. 13 plays, 45 yards, 4:34 off the clock. And the Bears have tied it 10 apiece with the Auburn Tigers.
4: Yeah, 361 total yards offensively for the Bears. And you're right. Taking what the defense gives you and really multiplying on it, and then turning these things around into momentum seems to be on the Bears team, and they were determined to get

0: to 65 plays for Baylor.
1: Is that
0: right?
1: Yeah. Cool. Wow.
0: 20 more plays.
1: Wow. Well, the winner today, they have an interesting trophy here for this Aflac kickoff game. We saw it at the Big 12 Media Days. They were there displaying the trophy, and it's an old leather helmet that's loose from the trophy. It's just kind of on a post or something on the trophy. So the winner of the game today, apparently they'll try to take that leather helmet off and put it on the head of the winning head coach. So we'll see if that happens or not. I'd love for Coach Aranda to be fitted with that leather helmet today. But a lot to go, a lot to be decided here in the final 7 minutes, 12 seconds of this game.
0: Well, just like everything else, it usually rests on the defense.
2: Yeah,
0: and, you know,
2: true.
0: Here we go again. This is the way it's supposed to be.
1: And had the defense been really, really good for Baylor today? Three yep. takeaways on three interceptions.
0: Well, leading tackler right now is Derek Turner at seven tackles, one tackle for loss, one pass breakup, and Reed is right behind him with seven tackles, one tackle for loss as well. So there's a lot of guys. And Barnes, oh, he's having a good one too, seven tackles. And they're doing their thing. I mean, they're in there. They're causing havoc like we talked about in the pregame.
2: Yep.
0: They're causing disruption, having impact in the quarterback, which is Brown. So we got a tied ball game, and it's anybody's ball game at this point.
1: All right, Baylor to kick it off from right to left. The dangerous Rayshon Pleasant is back deep for Auburn. Had a 98-yard kickoff return for a touchdown last year in Waco. Helped the Tigers to a 38-24 win over the Bears. Kick is away. Fair catch called for. So that'll move it out to the 25 for the Tigers. That's where they'll begin with 7 minutes, 11 seconds on the clock in a tie ball game in the fourth quarter. Baylor 10 and Auburn 10. Pendergrass career tie, tying 21 rushes on the day. There goes that Baylor defense out on the field. Auburn begins from its own 25. Traveling left to right here in the fourth quarter, Byrum Brown, the quarterback in the shotgun. Brings Jackson, the tight end, in motion. Sets up in a slot to the left. Hands off to pass is caught on a slant. Nice fake there. And then he hits Keyshawn Singleton for a first down out to the 37.
0: Strong hands that time by Singleton made that catch because he was contested.
1: Quick snap, handoff. Down at the 40 is Jeremiah Cobb. 3 yards on the carry for Cobb.
0: He's slow. Somebody said 79. Slow to get up. That's Joe Simmons.
1: That's the left tackle for Auburn, who is a little slow to get up on that play. Second and 7 from the 41. Brown fires it left side. It is caught, tackled immediately at the 45-yard line. Catch was made by Jeremiah Coger. And it was Davon Jordan, the Oklahoma transfer, who made the tackle.
0: Sure tackle there and space. That's a hard tackle to make. Jordan did a good job of coming up strong and fast, so now it's third and short.
1: Third down and about 3 for the Tigers. Wide splits by two receivers on the near side. The third down and 3. Three down linemen defensively for the Bears. Snap back to Brown. He'll pass it. It is caught for a first down and out of bounds on the left side. Jeremiah Coger with the catch for the Tigers. Byrum Brown, the completion. Check Brown's numbers. Well, here's a quick snap. Another play. Hand off to Cobb running left. And he ran over Ryan Davis over there and out of bounds at the 46 of Baylor. So about 3 yards on that carry by Cobb. Brown passing 25 of 34, 233 yards.
0: Run.
2: Yep.
1: This is second and 7 for the Tigers. Fake the handoff. Brown, a lot of
0: pressure.
1: Time in the pocket. A lot of time. Now he's going to run. Pumps once.
2: Great.
1: He is tackled and down. Baylor chases him down. Short gain to the 44.
0: That's Barnes coming up, too.

0: Richardson's linebacker. Yep. Man, that's a great job, inside out pursuit, and having speed, speed, and be fast enough, I should say, to be able to catch Brown like that. That was a great play.
1: Tremendous play. Only a couple of yards pickup on the play. It's third down and five for Auburn now. Here's another big third down play. From the 44, third down and five for the Tigers. 10-10 game in the fourth quarter. Brown to throw. Pressure. They're chasing him. Oh, he's going to drop it off. It's caught at the 40, to the 30, to the 20, and out of bounds on the far sideline. Jazz Nimrod, he spotted him, just dropped the pass right over a defensive player, and a big gain for Auburn to the Baylor 18-yard line.
0: Well, I couldn't tell who the Baylor defender was, but he was in no man's land no matter what he did.
1: Tempo again, handed off to Jeremiah Cobb. 2 yards to the 16 for Cobb. And a couple of Auburn players are down on the field at the end of that play. More than a couple. Those guys look, they look spent, don't they? A couple of Auburn players being attended to. Davon Jordan for Baylor was a little slow to get up, but he's up and huddling on the near side. Timeout on the field with 4:07 to play. This is a clutch drive for Byron Brown and Auburn, as Baylor had tied the game for the first time today. Now they've driven to the Baylor 16.
0: Kedrick Walker, I know he was in on that last series as well, so the linebacker did come back on the field and play.
1: Mitch Thompson, Baylor baseball coach, has ties to certainly Baylor and Auburn. Tuned in, listening to us. We appreciate it, Coach. Urging on the Bears would be a huge win in so many respects for Baylor. And no moral victories either. You know, you don't want anybody at the end of the day saying, you know, we played them close. It was a tie game in the fourth quarter.
2: Yeah.
1: I tell you what, they are spending a lot of time with those two Auburn players.
0: And Auburn's done a good job as far as just milking the clock right now, too. They've slowed down their tempo a little bit.
2: Yep.
0: And trying to get as much time off the clock as possible to get the ball back into Baylor's hands.
1: Cole Skinner, an offensive lineman, was one of the players who was down for Auburn.
0: Jacob Strand, you said?
1: Yeah.
2: Yeah.
1: Jacob Strand was the other. So two offensive linemen. So could be some shifting in that line now for Auburn with potentially two of their starters maybe going out on this one play.
0: Alex Golish made no bones about it. They really didn't know who their rotating offensive line were going to be, so they were going to play a lot of them. And I know that he'd rather not do it through the situation of having injuries, but they have not really settled on a first team or second team offensive line.
1: Well, Strand is the one who is still seated out there, and they are taking a long time with him. Just now helping him to his feet. Jacob Strand is a 6'5", 310-pound senior lineman from Canby, Oregon, a transfer from Oregon State. Going to walk off to the far sideline. Baylor defense going to go back out there. It's a second and eight play when play resumes. Auburn at the Baylor 16. Hosea Wheeler in that defensive front for the Bears. Cameron Washington is in there also. Transfer from Texas State.
0: Got to hold him out. We got to have turnover right here, guys. It's an automatic 3 points, so you just need to hopefully get a turnover at this point.
1: So second down and eight from the 16 for Auburn. Here we go. Couple of subs in that offensive line for the Tigers. Snap back to Brown. He's going to run it around the left corner. And close to the first down marker. We'll see where they spot him around the 10-yard line. Devin Turner pushed him out. They say at the 11. So it'll be third down and three coming up for Auburn as they reach the 11. Bears dig in defensively. Third down and three for Auburn. Brown now looks to the far sideline as the play signaled in. Here's the play, third down and three. Quarterback run again by Brown to the five, to the end zone, touchdown. Hit the goal line, but in 11 yards for the touchdown on the legs of quarterback Byron Brown. And Auburn regains the lead over Baylor 16-10 with 3 minutes 21 seconds remaining.
0: You knew it was about time that Brown was going to have to take the game into his own hands, and he's going to do some running. And down there in the red zone, when you got a dual-threat quarterback like Byron Brown, you want him to have the football. He does a nice job. He had good blocking up front, good downfield blocking as well. So well executed. Brown gets in the end zone.
1: Extra point kick is good by Alex McPherson. And with 3 minutes, 21 seconds to go, the Tigers lead by 7 over the Bears, 17-10. The drive, 10 plays, 75 yards, 3 minutes, 50 seconds off the clock. A clutch fourth quarter drive by Auburn, led by quarterback Byron Brown. And they regain the lead over Baylor, 17-10.
2: Auburn number 6 is wearing jersey number 49. Auburn number 6 has changed to jersey number 49.
1: So now plenty of time remaining. Baylor's going to get the ball back, but trailing by 7 to the Tigers. After Baylor worked so hard to tie the game for the first time today at 10-10. Clutch drive by Auburn. They regain the lead.
0: I think there's plenty of time. 3 minutes, 21 seconds. You have all 3 timeouts. And you have your offense coming back on the field. And then, you know what? That's kind of what you always hope for, is to have the last opportunity. And that's Baylor has it right now.
2: Yep.
1: So the kickoff coming from Auburn. Kate Knighton is back deep. Michael Allen is back deep for Baylor as well. Kick will be 5 yards deep. Touchback. Baylor will begin at their own 25-yard line. Quarterback DJ Lagway leads his team back onto the field. Bears trailing by 7 here in Atlanta to Auburn in the season opener, trailing 17-10 with 3:21 to play.
0: Now you got another Auburn player down on the field, too.
1: Wow, how about that?
0: Yeah. Yeah, you hate to see that anytime, really, by any athlete, but there's been several Auburn Tigers go down this second half.
2: Cramp. It looks like cramp.
0: Okay.
1: Coaching debut for Alex Golish today at Auburn, one of 6 new head coaches in the SEC. How about that?
2: Yeah.
1: 6.
2: Yeah.
1: Some of them just kind of switch places, like Lane Kiffin.
0: Yeah. Well, that's true.
1: Others are new to
0: so
1: the league.
0: You say that's a new coach? No, you can't say that.
1: I'm saying new spot, new place.
0: Okay.
1: 4 new coaches in the Big 12 this year. There were 33 coaching changes in FBS this year. That's the most since 1973.
2: Yeah. Oh, wow.
1: Bryson, what does that say to you?
2: Oh, man. I don't even know where to start with that.
1: Actually.
2: Yeah, it's a lot of things.
1: It does.
0: We don't need to read into it.
1: It says a lot of things.
2: Right. Yeah.
0: Well, if I understand correctly, this is the 3rd change in Auburn in the last 6 years.
1: That's probably right.
0: And, you know, that shows you right there how it's very volatile.
1: Yeah.
2: Yep.
0: Alex Golish, to your point, this is his debut, just like Byron Brown to the Auburn fans. But they're excited about having his brand of football here at Auburn. And, you know, they're excited about this football team. But I'll tell you what, Baylor's got a lot going on, too. And there's a lot to be excited about. They've just not been able to finish a lot on offense. Could have had 2 more scores easily. Easily.
2: Yes. I agree. 100%.
0: They left some points on the table, maybe.
1: All right, before this drive begins, let's pause 10 seconds for station identification on the Baylor Sports Media Network.
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1: That first down play, but it falls incomplete at 2nd and 10 for the Bears from the 25.
0: Have some poise in the noise because you're down here where the student section is, so this Auburn students.
1: 2nd down 10 for Baylor from the 25, trailing 17-10. Pass caught out at the 30-yard line. Forward to the 35 is Gavin Freeman. They'll spot it at the 34. That'll be 1 yard short. 3rd and 1 coming up for Baylor. 3 minutes exactly to play, fourth quarter. Here's the 3rd down play. Give to Pendergrass.
0: First down.
1: Pendergrass has got it, Mr. Dependable. Yep. Needed a yard. Didn't get much more than a yard.
0: Clock is running, too.
5: What's in that two-minute zone?
1: Ball just across the 35-yard line. 2 minutes, 36 seconds to go. Bears have all three of their timeouts remaining. Trailing 17-10 to Auburn. Kloppenstein in motion. Snap back to Lagway. Pass over the middle is deflected and incomplete.
0: That had potential, guys. It had a lot of potential right there. It just wasn't tipped at the line of scrimmage.
1: I think it was Jaden Porter, wasn't it, the intended receiver?
0: I think you're right.
1: But tipped at the line of scrimmage, no chance to get the ball to him. Second down and 10 for Baylor. 2 minutes, 24 seconds on the clock. Fourth quarter. Lagway claps his hands, takes the snap. Lagway steps
0: take
1: up.
0: Take off.
1: Well, he'll pass it right side. It's incomplete. Just kind of dumped it off there for Dawson Pendergrass, and off his hands, incomplete. It did look like he had room to run if he'd chosen to do so.
0: It opened up like the Red Sea. And all he had to do is take off.
1: So that leaves Baylor third down and 10 now. From the 36-yard line, their own 36.
0: We're going to have double up on Freeman.
1: Huge third down play. Whistles blow. Auburn calls the timeout before the snap.
2: Timeout of the half, 30 seconds in late.
1: Interesting. Their first timeout of the second half. Timeout Auburn defensively. Comes with 2:19 remaining.
0: Whatever Spav has up his sleeve, he needs to pull it out now.
5: 100%.
0: We got to move these chains, guys. You got to pick up the first down. Or do you go for an 8 or 9 yarder and make it fourth and one and go for it? I mean, whatever you want, the strategy is here.
5: Yeah, you need an explosive play in this position.
0: Yeah. John, you might be right as far as him getting kind of limpy.
1: Yeah.
0: Kind of came up a little limping in the first quarter. But he's had so many opportunities to run the ball. He's not doing it.
1: Right, right. You pointed those out. I mean, seem like obvious opportunities to run the ball, and he didn't do it. Look at that right ankle. Looks like that's heavily taped over his shoe. So I think there was an ankle sprain in there. That may be the reason he hasn't taken off on some opportunities. Here we go. Third down and 10. Both teams back on the field.
0: Middle's open.
1: Auburn digs in defensively. Auburn crowd making noise with Baylor on offense. Lagway steps back in the shotgun. Pendergrass in the backfield. Snap is high. Lagway pass incomplete. Trying to get it to Jaden Porter, and it's incomplete. He led him a little bit too much. It is fourth down and 10 for the Bears from their own 35 with 2:16 remaining, trailing by 7.
0: Well, Porter was behind a defender, and that was going to be a hard pass to get in there. Fourth and 10. Huge.
1: No question. Baylor will go for it here. Fourth down and 10. Maybe the ball game right here. 2:16 to play. Lagway in the shotgun. Takes the snap. Has time. Passes left side. It is caught.
6: Oh, wow.
1: What a great grab by Gavin Freeman again. He's down after the catch at the 36-yard line of Auburn.
0: Good pass.
1: A great grab by Freeman.
0: Good pass, good catch between the safety and the quarterback. And Freeman comes up huge. One of the smallest guys on the football team goes up high. Gets it out of midair for a big first down for Baylor.
1: Unbelievable catch. That was on fourth down and 10 for the Bears. Game hanging in the balance, and Freeman makes that diving grab. Timeout on the field. And I'm not sure who called the timeout. Yeah. The timeout comes with... Oh, it's the two-minute timeout. That's what it is. Nobody called a timeout.
0: Oh, yeah.
1: Exactly 2 minutes to play. Exactly 2 minutes to play. 28 yards on that play. Folks, when you see the video of that catch by Gavin Freeman, it was an unbelievable, maybe game-saving grab by Gavin Freeman.
0: And DJ Lagway had to put the ball only at that position, honestly, because you had the safety in the corner on a over-under situation on Freeman. So Freeman had to go up high. The ball was where it needed to be, and only your receiver can get it. Freeman comes up with a big, big catch.
6: X-Factor activated.
0: Yeah, hey, that's 11 catches for Freeman, 149 yards.
1: How about that?
0: That last one right there, 28 yards is his longest so far in this game, and that was just huge, huge.
1: What a big day for Gavin Freeman. You wondered out of that group, you know, who would be the who would sort of be the go-to guy,
0: yeah,
1: you know, who would connect with DJ Lagway.
0: Yeah.
1: But today, at least, it's been Gavin Freeman.
0: Yeah. What a debut for him coming from Oklahoma State.
1: Mm-hmm.
0: First time in a Baylor uniform playing in the Mercedes-Benz Stadium, and he's tore it up. He's playing great.
1: All right, two-minute timeout here. When play resumes, Baylor will have the ball first and 10. New life at the Auburn 36-yard line. That was a fourth and 10 play, the completion from DJ Lagway to Gavin Freeman. Longest pass completion of the day, 28 yards.
0: Yeah. That's going to get interesting now, guys.
5: Most definitely.
0: Real interesting. I think Spavadal knew all along that was the perfect play for fourth and 10.
1: Yeah.
0: No, he's got that on his play card chart.
1: Had that one ready, huh?
0: Yeah.
1: Fourth and 10. Just wait.
0: Couldn't wait. Couldn't wait.
5: You can see it in his eyes in the sideline right before the play was called.
0: Yeah.
5: Wow.
1: 2 minutes to go. Total yards, only 10 yards different between the two. 400 now for Baylor, 390 for Auburn. It's 301 passing for Baylor, 99 on the ground. Auburn 259 passing, 131 rushing. Well, with that fourth down conversion, Jeff Walter points out Baylor's 3 of 5 on fourth downs today. 3 of 5. That's 60% on fourth down. That's good. That's going for it a lot and converting a lot.
0: You don't want to have that kind of stat. You don't want to be in that stat.
1: That's true.
0: That's the goal.
1: And you mentioned the total plays. That's now 92 total plays by Baylor in the game, 75 by Auburn. Here we go. About to resume play. First and 10 for the Bears at the Auburn 36. 2 minutes on the clock. Baylor trailing Auburn 17-10. All right, 2 minute timeout has expired. Lagway in the shotgun. Pendergrass in the backfield.
0: Here they come.
1: Hand off to Pendergrass. Up the middle and cuts to his right. He is down at the 31. So about a 5 yard gain on the play. And again, Baylor has all three of their second half timeouts available.
0: They're taking their time.
1: Giving four on that play to the 32. So second and six. Snap back to Lagway to throw
0: open, to the end zone.
1: He's got him
0: off
1: his hands. Jaden Porter hit him in the hands, and it's incomplete.
0: Oh, you saw it. He was going to be open. He had beaten the cornerback without safety help, and it was the passer's right there on the money. He just couldn't come up with it. Look at that.
1: Wow.
0: Safety's out of position. Corner's behind him. Oh, my goodness.
1: Tremendous throw, but it's incomplete. It is third down and six for the Bears from the 32. Minute 33 remaining.
5: You see a cover here.
1: There's Lagway in the shotgun.
0: Gross
1: is coming. Pass. This one is.
5: Make it back.
1: Make it back.
5: Make it back.
1: He caught it. He's down at the 2 yard line. They went back to Jaden Porter. And he makes the catch. Might have been interference on that play. We don't see a flag. But
0: beautiful.
1: It's a first and goal at the 2 yard line on the pass from Lagway to Jaden Porter. They went right back to him on the next play.
0: I thought Winters had his hand. He's holding him.
1: 27 yards on the play. First and goal from the 2 for the Bears. Oh, I'm sorry. It's at the 4 yard line. First and goal from the 4. Lagway to Pendergrass. Pendergrass is down. No gain on the play. 1 minute on the clock and counting.
0: Not much there. I mean, Auburn had everybody in the box, basically. It was going to be hard to get that in there, but the Bears are now milking the clock a little bit. Second down and goal.
1: Three timeouts in your back pocket gives you some confidence to let that clock run.
0: Yeah.
1: It's at 38, 37, 36 seconds now. Second down and goal from the four for the Bears. Or they say the three for the Bears. Second and goal from the three.
0: DJ Lagway time.
1: Lagway with Livingston in the backfield along with Pendergrass. Hand off to Pendergrass up the middle. Stacked up again. No gain on that play. Now timeout by Baylor as the clock reaches 17
2: Baylor takes
1: seconds.
2: The first timeout of the half. 30 seconds in length.
5: Let's regroup.
1: 17 seconds to play. 17-10. Auburn leads Baylor. Third down and goal from the five. He lost yardage on that carry, didn't he?
5: Yeah.
1: Yeah, it's a full 5 yards away from the end zone.
0: Wow.
1: We won't even talk about if you score, do you? We won't even talk about that. Let's get the touchdown first.
0: What does analytics tell you to do, John?
1: Oh, I'd go for two.
0: Yeah.
1: I'd go for two. What would you do?
0: Go for it.
1: Bryson?
0: Dave Rainauer has made up his mind on that.
5: Yeah, go for it.
0: Without looking at analytics.
1: Yeah, exactly. Dave Aranda probably had that plan, you know, middle of the third quarter.
5: Yeah.
1: You know, we're just now thinking about it, but he had it a long time ago.
0: Sure, sure.
1: Here we go. The first objective is to get in the end zone. Baylor trailing 17-10. 17 seconds to play. Here's third and goal from the five for Baylor. Colton Soracki is the center for the Bears. Snap back. Lagway looks. Passes. Overthrown. Lewis Brown closest to the ball.
0: I don't know
1: back
0: about
1: of the
0: that
1: end
0: play.
1: Zone. And now it's fourth down and goal from the five
2: Baylor
1: for Baylor.
2: Second
1: timeout taken by the Bears.
0: I don't know about that one. They tried to get that little rub, kind of a quick screen to the wide side of the field. I think it was to Freeman, but they had that covered up. They just kind of lobbed it in the back of the end zone. Hopefully that Porter could come up with it, or Brown, whoever it was on the back side, on the back lane.
5: You would like to see a QB run right there, honestly. It would have threw Auburn off him.
0: Exactly.
5: Yeah. Lay it on the line, even if you get 3 yards.
1: Well, you certainly know that DJ Lagway is capable of a quarterback run any time. We don't know about the ankle.
5: Yeah.
0: I don't think it's hurt his mobility, though, John,
1: yeah.
0: in the pocket.
1: Yeah.
0: That's what I'm saying, why he's not taking off.
1: Yeah.
0: I don't know.
1: Here we go. Here's the ball game. Fourth down and goal from the 5-yard line. 13 seconds to play. Baylor trailing 17-10 to the Tigers. Lagway takes the snap. Fourth down play. Pass.
5: Touchdown.
1: Wow.
5: Touchdown.
0: Touchdown.
1: Gavin Freeman again. Touchdown, Bears. They score on fourth and goal from the 5-yard line. Baylor claws their way back within one at 17-16.
0: Well, here we go. We're going for two, I take it.
1: I think that's what's going to happen here.
0: Oh, nice. Very nice.
1: How about Gavin Freeman adds to his big day with a touchdown catch there. Now,
0: way to go.
1: 12 catches, 154 yards, and a touchdown on the day. Bears are going for two and the lead with 9 seconds remaining.
5: Oh, wow.
1: 17-16.
0: Timeout.
1: Timeout before the play.
0: That's smart. Auburn, you go in tight formation and then break out.
2: Yep. 30 seconds in length.
0: I like that.
1: Man, oh man, 17-16. Baylor down by a point to Auburn. That drive for the touchdown was 14 plays, 75 yards, 3 minutes, 12 seconds off the clock. You talk about a clutch drive. You're trailing
0: Absolutely.
1: In this environment, 17-10, and you drive it 75 yards yeah. for the score.
0: Fourth and 10, and you convert.
1: That's
0: I mean,
1: right.
0: Had
1: That's
0: everything.
1: Right.
0: Everything is setting this up that Baylor's supposed to get this two-point conversion and
5: yeah.
0: win this football game.
1: I think you're right.
0: It's
1: yeah.
0: all being set up. I'm telling you.
1: There was a fourth and 10 on that drive they converted. The touchdown was fourth and goal from the five.
0: That's right.
5: Yep.
1: So at least two fourth down conversions. Baylor's 4 of 6 on fourth downs today. Wow.
5: Scored that on the bubble.
1: Here we go. Baylor going for two and the lead with 9 seconds remaining.
0: Will they send pressure?
1: Here's the play. Baylor going for two, trailing 17-16 with 9 seconds to play.
2: Whoa, hang on.
1: Auburn's running a guy on late. After the timeout.
0: How many players is that on the field?
2: Baylor yeah. takes their third and final charge.
1: Baylor takes the timeout.
0: Yeah.
1: How many? Did they have 12 guys on the field?
6: Looks like it.
1: They ran Auburn ran a guy on late.
0: Yeah, I was starting to count.
1: But Baylor called the timeout. All right, that's the final timeout for Baylor. 9 seconds remaining. What a drive. 14 plays, 75 yards. A couple of fourth down conversions, including the touchdown pass to Gavin Freeman. How about going back to Porter after Porter had a touchdown pass in his hands and couldn't bring it in? They went right back to him the very next play. Shows a lot of confidence in him.
0: Sure does. Two-year letterman. Basically, he was a special team player last year. Now he's spotlighted in the offense as one of the starting wide receivers. All right, here we go.
1: All right, here we go. Baylor going for two. Auburn showing they have one timeout remaining. Should that be a factor? Here we go. Bears spread it out. Snap back to Lagway.
6: Touchdown.
1: Lagway pass. It is caught. Did they keep him out?
2: No.
1: He didn't get in. He did not get in, made the catch, and kept out at the goal line. Matthew Kloffenstein, the pass was complete, but Auburn made the hit that kept him from crossing the goal line. And it looks like Auburn will win this game 17-16. Certainly, they'll
0: review
1: the play.
0: Yeah. The ball was a little bit behind Kloffenstein, so we had to kind of revert back instead of in front.
6: Yeah,
0: we'll see here on the replay.
1: All right, we'll look at a replay. The officials will look at a replay.
0: Come on now. Here we go. See, the ball's behind him.
1: Right.
0: So he has to turn his body.
1: Oh. Yeah. The replay we see, there's no question he was down before the ball broke the plane of the goal line.
0: If that ball would have been led to him, he would have scored.
1: Yep. Little bit behind him, you're right. Eric Winters made the tackle. Looks like a game-saving tackle for Auburn at this point. Sophomore safety from Enterprise, Alabama. Here's our referee.
2: The ruling on the field is upheld. The try is unsuccessful.
1: Wow. Wow. But they completed the pass.
6: Yeah.
1: And you're right. If it had not been behind him, he would have had that momentum going forward. There's no way they could have kept him out.
0: He scores. He's in the end zone.
1: Yeah.
0: It's that easy.
1: Eric Winters right now the hero for Auburn, keeping Matthew Kloffenstein out of the end zone on a two-point conversion attempt with 9 seconds to play.
0: Well, it was a big tackle by Winters, and give him credit for coming up and making that tackle. But I'll tell you what, it's just a matter of inches. This game is played by inches. And it's just a couple plays here and there will basically that's the outcome of the game.
1: Winters checks in 6 feet, 215. Kloffenstein, 6'4", 248. But Winters made the play. And it might be a game-winning play. Baylor certainly will go for an onside kick attempt here. Bronson Mueller, a freshman from Rockwall Heath, will come on for what we'd expect to be an onside kick attempt.
7: Did he go left or right?
1: He is angled sort of facing left right now. Baylor's got their kick team equally spaced. Here we go with 9 seconds to play. Kicks the ball, looking for the big hop. Goes out of bounds. Untouched, out of bounds. Auburn will take over.
2: Free kick out of bounds. Kicking team. The ball will be placed at the 40-yard line. First down, Auburn.
1: So the Tigers will take over now. Still 9 seconds on the clock. Tigers leading Baylor 17-16. Well, from a Baylor perspective, you need a turnover here. A turnover and maybe a return would be huge.
0: Well, they're going to victory formation. Yep. It's hard to get a turnover.
1: Yep, absolutely. So. Auburn will do everything in their power to just down that ball. Baylor can't stop the clock. No more timeouts remaining for Baylor. Byron Brown is actually in the shotgun, but he'll take a knee, and that'll do it. Auburn will hold on to win over the Bears, but what a great effort by Coach Aranda and the Bears against Auburn today here in Atlanta. Auburn wins it by one, 17-16, the final score.
0: Well, one way there's no, you know, it's hard to walk away from this game knowing that you probably left some points on the table and some opportunities, but the Bears fought hard. They played hard. They came in the hostile environment and looked good. The defense really looked good. And the offense, when it needed it, they went down and scored and put themselves in a position to win the football game. So a lot of positives you could take from this. It's sad that you have to walk away and fly back to Waco with this loss because you had every right to win this game as much as anybody.
1: Yep, good point.
0: You know? Yep.
1: Small things make the difference in a one-point game, and that's the way it turned out today. Auburn over Baylor, 17-16. Stay with us. First Central Credit Union postgame show is coming up next. Keep it here on the Baylor Sports Media Network.
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1: 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Everything we do for you. Coming to you from Atlanta, where Auburn has held on to win over Baylor today, 17-16 in the Aflac kickoff game. Down to the final seconds, literally. Baylor scored, pulled within one at 17-16. Did not waste any time at all, going for two and a two-point conversion attempt. Pass was complete to Matthew Klopfenstein, but Jeff, he was stopped short, and that failure to convert a two-point conversion gives Auburn the win, 17-16.
0: You know, it takes all the four quarters to win a football game, and the margin of winning and losing is very few plays, very little. And it's a little, you know, it's a pass behind you, or it's a pass too much in front of you, or it's just the little things. It's a penalty here and there that really makes the difference in the game. And it's unfortunate for Baylor didn't come out and win this game, because they played with a lot of tenacity. They came out, and when they needed to get it, they dug down deep and got it and put themselves in position to win this football game. So a lot of positives about this game, but you ought to feel really disappointed that you left some on the table.
1: Yeah, and again, we talked about no moral victories, you know, and playing well, that doesn't do it. It's a loss for the Bears. But there were a lot of good signs on this in this game today from Baylor, I think offensively and defensively moving forward.
0: Absolutely. First of all, the first thing that really glaringly different is the defense gets after it. They're aggressive. They make some havoc in the backfield from what we talked about in pregame. They came and delivered here in this game against a good Auburn football team. So the defense looked really, really good. The schemes they ran by Joe Klannerman definitely was a plus. Offensively, they looked sharp. DJ Lagway had threw the ball well, a lot, running the football with Pendergrass and everyone else. They did a lot of good things offensively as well. It just didn't do enough to win here today.
1: 17-16 the final, Auburn over Baylor. 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
1: 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Everything we do for you. Bears fall to the Auburn Tigers today here in Atlanta in the Aflac kickoff game, 17-16, the final score. Jeff, how about the look at some of the final stats that add up to that 17-16 final?
0: Well, there's a lot on the that was laid out on the field. 436 total yards for the Bears. 333 of that was through the air. 103 on the ground. Lagway was 27 for 54 for that 333 yards. Two touchdowns, one interception, hitting 50% of his passes. Pendergrass was the leading rusher, 25 rushes for 88 yards. Knighton, 12 for 33. Turner's 4 for 6. And Lagway, 3 for minus 10, and that was basically a sack. Through the air, for Freeman, 12 receptions, 154 yards, one touchdown. Just had a tremendous game in his breakout game here for Baylor. Porter, 5 receptions, 77 yards. Brown, 5 receptions, 62 yards. Pendergrass, 2 receptions for 11 yards. And Pauley, the tight end, 1 for 20 yards. That was a key reception as well. For the Bears, total plays, they had 99 total plays, averaging 4.4 yards per play. Average yards per completion was 12.3 yards. Average yards per rush was only 2.3 yards, but they were big 2.3 yards, because it seems like every time Pendergrass got the football, he was making 4 or 5 yards on his own. Tackles for losses, the Bears had 11 to compare to 8 for Auburn. Sacks, 5 sacks for the Bear defense, only 1 for Auburn's defense. Fumbles, 2 fumbles, 1 loss by the Bears, none for Auburn. Both of them threw 2 picks apart, 2 interceptions for the Bears, 2 interceptions for Auburn as well. And honestly, the statistics, you'd look at them, you think Baylor probably pulled it out and won, but unfortunately, the only statistic that really matters is the one on the scoreboard, and then we're just 1 point shy.
1: Down to a final 2-point conversion attempt to possibly win it. That's the deciding factor today, and Auburn wins by 1, 17-16 over Baylor. More to come on the First Central Credit Union postgame show. 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Still to come, our postgame visit with Bears head coach Dave Aranda. 17-16, the final score. Auburn over Baylor on the First Central Credit Union postgame show. 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
1: 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That is Wednesday, 6 to 7, live from Rudy's. Back in Atlanta, where the Bears fall by one today to Auburn, 17-16, the final score. Check scores of other games in the Big 12 on this first big Saturday of the college football season. Games in progress, 12th-ranked Texas Tech off to a 14-0 lead over Abilene Christian, end of the first quarter in Lubbock. Kansas State leads Nichols 15-0, 2.5 minutes to play, first quarter from Manhattan. Finals, Houston, number 23 in the nation, beat Oregon State 33-20. West Virginia beat Coastal Carolina 31-24. In Morgantown, Iowa State beat Southeast Missouri 38-10, the final score. Cincinnati beat Boston College 34-15. Tulsa wins over Oklahoma State. Season opener for both there, playing in Tulsa. And the Cowboys fall in the debut of Eric Morris as the head coach at Oklahoma State, 24-10, the final score. Still to come, 14th-ranked BYU hosting Utah Tech, Arizona hosting Northern Arizona, and Arizona State hosting Morgan State. Still to come later this evening in the Big 12. Nationally today on this, again, first big Saturday of the college football season, top 25. A&M, number 8 in the nation. They've got a 7-0 lead on Missouri State. 6:12 to play, first quarter. LSU Clemson is delayed by weather in Baton Rouge. Top-ranked Ohio State beat Ball State 56-3. Second-ranked Oregon beat Boise State 34-27. I think Boise State led maybe the majority of that game. Third-ranked Georgia beat Tennessee State 63-3. A lot of interest in the Bulldogs here where we are located in Atlanta. Texas beat Texas State 59-7. Jeff, tough one there. Longhorn number 5 in the nation, they win at home over the Bobcats. Indiana, the defending national champions, number 6, beat North Texas 52-16. 13th-ranked Alabama beat East Carolina 48-10. 18th-ranked Penn State over Marshall, shutting out Marshall 45-0. 20th-ranked Tennessee over Furman 56-9. 22nd-ranked Iowa over Northern Illinois 40-0, that score. So you're caught up on Big 12 and top 25 scores around the nation. And we'll take a break. Be back with more in just a moment. Still to come, our postgame visit with Bears head coach Dave Aranda when we return on the First Central Credit Union postgame show, brought to you by the First Central Credit Union. 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
1: Back with us inside Mercedes-Benz Stadium in Atlanta, where Baylor falls to Auburn today in the season opener. 17-16, game down to the wire. The Bears fail to convert a two-point, would have been a game-winning conversion with 9 seconds to play. They complete a pass, but then Matthew Klopfenstein is kept out of the end zone. Bears fail to convert for two and fall by one, 17-16 to Auburn. Jeff Gandy, tough loss.
0: Yeah.
1: But again, you know, if you allow yourself, and this will come, I hope, with fans and with most people, if you allow yourself, there were some positives today that Baylor can certainly build on.
0: Absolutely. I mean, and like we mentioned before, I think defensively is the first area you look at. What was positive about today's football game? We have a defense that can go out there and go toe-to-toe with anybody, and that's good to know. Number two is we've got a quarterback who can really throw the ball. We got a quarterback who's one of the elite kind of quarterbacks that's in the country, and we got him right there at Baylor. And I think we have an offensive scheme with Spavadal. I mean, give us some time to work. This offensive line did a good job. That was kind of a question mark. Hey, they came through. They gave Lagway a lot of time to be able to sit back there in the pocket, move a little bit in the pocket, and find the open receiver. So give a lot of credit to the offensive line as well. But so there's some positives, but you just gotta, it's the little things, the detailed things that turns that good into elite or triumph, you know, and have wins. And I think that's, they're close. It's really close. And a lot of leadership by the players as well. A lot of leadership out there, because when it was down, they picked themselves up. When it was close, they came through it in a clutch.
1: 17-16, the final. You know, when it's a one-point game, it is the little things. And there were so many times, even early in the game, but really it continued for the majority of the game, Baylor didn't finish drives with points. They had good drives. They were in position to score, and there was a fourth down, you know, couldn't convert. There was a turnover. The first two drives were turnovers on the day for Baylor. There was a missed field goal in there. Missed field goal, and the Bears fall by one today. So there were so many of those occasions. Again, the little things, when you lose by one, those little things are magnified.
0: And I think that's what's going to irritate the coaches and the players as well. Just the little things by coming up when you're just 1 point shy. That's going to irritate them. But they got to get over it here in 24 hours. You're going to fly. We're going to fly home, get back to Waco, look at the film, take care of the body, take care of the mind first, then take care of the body, and get ready for the next opponent come Saturday, because you got to redo this. This is game one of a long season.
1: Right.
0: So a lot of positive, to your point, John, that you point out, and take those positives and run and get better.
1: 17-16 the final. Bears fall to the Auburn Tigers today. Take a break. Back with more in just a moment on the First Central Credit Union postgame show. 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Everything we do for you. Everything we do for you. Bears fall to Auburn 17-16. 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
3: I put us on the First Central Credit Union postgame show, brought to you by the First Central Credit Union. Everything we do for you. From Atlanta, where the Bears fall to the Auburn Tigers today, 17-16, the final score. Auburn wins their 10th straight season opening game, 19th in their last 21. Bears fall to Auburn to open the season for the second year in a row. But I tell you what, you look back at that game last year, compare it to this game today, Baylor versus Auburn. A lot of changes in both teams from last year to this. But, you know, I think much more encouraging signs from this game today than I think I remember from that game last year.
4: Well, I wasn't available to even watch the game last year, so I'm going off of what you said, John.
3: Right.
4: But, yeah, there's a lot of good things that happened here today, and I'm very encouraged about the Baylor football program, where it's heading, what the coaches are doing, and the talent that they have on the field. Nothing but good things and going up from here, moving forward.
3: For example, last year, Auburn ran for 307 yards on Baylor. You know, Jackson Arnold was their quarterback. He ran for 137. It was the difference in the game. Baylor couldn't stop the run against Auburn. Different team, different year. Maybe it's not even accurate to compare, but you just think about it, because it was a loss to Auburn last year to start the season, a loss to Auburn today, but by 1 point here in Atlanta. And that game was in Waco last year also. So take that for what it's worth, but the Bears now will, as Jeff said, turn the page fairly quickly, host Prairie View A&M, the defending SWAC champions, next Saturday evening, 7 o'clock at McLean Stadium. It's 2-5-4 night, a lot of things wrapped up into that. Hope you'll make plans to be there and support Baylor for that game. First of three straight home games at McLean Stadium. They'll host Prairie View A&M next Saturday. Following Saturday, they'll host Louisiana Tech in a gold out. That's September 19th. And then open Big 12 play with a throwback game against the Colorado Buffaloes to open Big 12 play. That is September 26th. All three of those at McLean Stadium. Hope you can make plans to be there for all of those. We apologize that we are not able to connect with Coach Dave Aranda. Apologies for that today. I don't know what else to say except I apologize for that. 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Alliance Bank, it's your bank. But apologies, we won't have that for our post-game show here. Stay tuned. Derek Smith is coming up next with the fifth quarter show. Hopefully, maybe get it in there for those of you. So stay tuned for that. Derek is here in Atlanta. So stay tuned for that, the fifth quarter show that is coming up next. Do appreciate you tuning in today. Thanks to Bob Baker, our engineer, Jeff Walter, our spotter and statistician here in the booth today, Aaron Sexton, our network board operator. Thanks to Bryson Jackson and Jeff Gandy. I'm John Morris. We appreciate you being with us. We'll be back next Saturday. It's 6 p.m. airtime for along the network, 7 p.m. tip-off Central Time for Baylor and Prairie View A&M Game 2 of the 2026 season. But today, the Bears fall by 1 to Auburn. Final score, Auburn 17, Baylor 16. So long from Atlanta.
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1: Oh, so close in Atlanta on opening night. Baylor falls by 1 point and really by less than a point, by 2 inches at Mercedes-Benz Stadium. A potential game-winning two-point conversion snuffed out at the goal line by Auburn with 9 seconds to go. And it is the Tigers picking up their second straight opening week win over the Bears. And they do it here in Atlanta today by a score of 17-16. The Bears are improved since last year, and there's still things we don't know, but for the moment, we will kind of nurse our wounds here after a tough one this evening, 17-16 in Atlanta. DJ Lagway's pass with 9 seconds to go, caught by Matthew Klopfenstein at the goal line, but Eric Wheeler kind of turned the tables on the Bears, a Jaron McVay type of play at the goal line, and it was the Bears on the wrong end of that this time as they fall 17-16. I'm Derek Smith. We appreciate you being with us here on the Baylor Fifth Quarter Show from Mercedes-Benz Stadium. We've got a lot to talk about this evening. A much improved Baylor defense. Much improved Baylor defense from last year. We've got the numbers that'll back that up, and I think if you watched or listened to the game, you felt that this evening. And a quarterback in DJ Lagway who gutted it out and honestly was hurt from the opening drive of the game on. I mean, up here in the booth, you could see his ankle wrapped up. It looked like when you're wrapping up a gift to send in the mail. You're wrapping up something fragile. I mean, that's what it was. And he played probably about 50 minutes of this football game, not at 100%, trying to pick up a first down running on that opening drive, a play that resulted in a fumble. He hurts his ankle. They have to wrap it up. And thought that impacted some of his throws this evening. And obviously,
2: good parenting requires intentionality in how we interact with our children. But sometimes you have to be willing to be spontaneous and maybe go with the flow. I recently experienced that with my boys on a trip we took to Southern California. We started the day at a NASCAR race, and the weather was beautiful, a perfect day to have fun with 200,000 of our closest friends. The power of the cars and the immensity of the crowd were exhilarating, and there was only one problem. NASCAR races take a long time. After watching the cars go around and around in a circle for an hour, my teenage boys started, losing interest. And I think we made it halfway through the race before we all agreed it might be fun to spend the rest of the day at Disneyland. And I could have turned that situation into a life lesson, come down heavy-handed. I might have stressed the importance of seeing commitments through to the end, or talked about how much I'd paid for those tickets. But you know what? We were on vacation, and I was a lot more interested in having a good time with my boys. And from the conversations we've had since, I think that's exactly what we did. We stayed at the race long enough for them to appreciate the experience, to feel the power, but we didn't let the chosen activity become more important than our relationship. By being spontaneous and going with the flow, we had a great time and a great day creating memories and strengthening the bond with each other. To help your children thrive, visit FocusOnTheFamily.com. I'm Jim Daly.
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9: This is John MacArthur. Join me for today's Portraits of Grace. The Apostle Paul pled with believers to present their bodies to God as living and holy sacrifices. But the problem with living sacrifices is that they tend to crawl off the altar. Sacrificial living is difficult because it demands spiritual discipline and death to self and constant dependence on God. Before you were saved, you had neither the desire nor the ability to make such a sacrifice. But as a new creation in Christ, you can stop presenting the members of your body to sin as servants of unrighteousness and start presenting them as instruments of righteousness to God. As a holy priest, may your priestly work begin with presenting yourself as a living and holy sacrifice. This is John MacArthur encouraging you to live as portraits of grace.

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4: This message of Haggai is for those who claim to know the Lord Jesus Christ, those who are submitted to Him as Lord, those who took Him as Savior of their life. This message today is for those who refuse to conform to the increasingly godless society. This message today is for those who have stood firm in the midst of the pressure of compromise. It's for those who love people enough to tell them the truth about the gospel. Here's what the Lord's saying. Stay strong. Examine your life.
3: Look around and see or hear someone stand up for the truth, and you'll quickly see and hear the harassment descend. And then you'll quickly see and hear the not-so-subtle pressure to compromise. Well, up next on Leading the Way, Dr. Youssef looks at words in the book of Haggai. 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
4: 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In the times when wrong is called right and right is called wrong, there is a word from the Lord. In times when millions of people are departing from the truth one step